0: institutions and financial systems, a world free from American centralism.
1: BRICS is not merely a grouping of nations, but an ecosystem of solutions.
2: We should advocate an equal and orderly multipolar world and an inclusive, mutually beneficial form of economic globalization.
1: BRICS is one of the most powerful driving forces behind the strengthening of international relations and genuine multilateralism.
0: So three powerful leaders and their argument for a multipolar world, a world free of Western domination. The West itself stands at a critical juncture as well. American power and leadership have been the glue, the ties that bind of the global system for some 80 years. Nowhere is the fraying so frenetic as along the U.S.-Canadian border, the front line of a new trade war. And that has Canadian Prime Minister Mark Carney now seeking new partnerships in Brussels. He wants to build what he calls a unique alliance with the European Union. No more regional loyalty to North America. Instead, Canada, as Carney puts it, the most European of non-European countries.
3: We share the same values, we have the same priorities, and we have very complementary strengths. We're stronger together, and this is at a time where the world's more dangerous and divided, and friends need to stick together at these times.
0: And joining me now is Charles Kupchan. He's a professor of international affairs at Georgetown University. He's also a senior fellow at the Council on Foreign Relations. His new foreign policy essay is adapted from his forthcoming book, Bringing Order to Anarchy. Professor, it's good to have you back on the program. You say the old world order is dying. How dangerous is the transition to whatever comes next?
4: Well, we're living through a very dangerous moment because we know from history that when you get these inflection points, these shifts from one order to a next order, it's very destabilizing. And we are still now, I think, in the phase of dismantling the old liberal order that emerged after World War II. We haven't even begun a conversation about what comes next. And I think what's driving this historical inflection point, two big tectonic shifts. One is a redistribution of power on a global scale that we haven't seen in a couple of centuries. Power is shifting from the west to the east and from the north to the south. And the other big tectonic shift is the onset of the digital age and the erosion of the social contract that emerged in the industrial era. And I think that's one of the reasons that our electorates are very angry and why we're seeing this surge of a liberal populism in many democracies on both sides of the Atlantic.
0: You call Donald Trump a symptom, not the cause. I'm wondering what broke before Trump?
4: Well, in many respects, I think that Trump is the president today because he has tapped into a lot of anger in the electorate, this anti-establishment wave that is undermining governments in Britain, in France, in Germany, in Italy. And it stems from, at least here in the United States, primarily this socioeconomic uncertainty that is caused by automation and free trade. A lot of working Americans are finding it very difficult to make ends meet. And Trump, I think, is there because he has said to those people who feel left behind and forgotten, "I hear you." But this is a problem the United States has been facing now for several decades. We have gone from Clinton to Bush to Obama to Trump to Biden to Trump all over the place. Mm-hmm. And that's because the erosion of the middle class has also undermined the political center. And without a political center, the United States doesn't really know its own mind. And so this is in part about Trump because Trump is the demolition man. He's the guy who's taking the wrecking ball to the old order. Mm-hmm. But this is a problem that is bigger than Donald Trump.
0: And beyond the United States, you know, you saw as well as we did this summit of BRICS countries over the weekend. What did the BRICS summit, what did it show us?
4: Well, I think the BRICS summit, as well as the Shanghai

0: cooperation organization and other groupings that are coming together in some ways as a counterweight to Western institutions. I think number one, it suggests that those countries that aren't part of the liberal order and don't want to join the liberal order are beginning to step out. They're beginning to push back. But in some respects, the big story here is not that the BRICS countries, that Russia and China are suddenly running the world. They're not. They're sitting back and they're watching the liberal order erode from within. Mm-hmm. And I think what the most damaging parts of the Trump presidency are the degree to which Trump is threatening democracy at home. Trump is alienating our key allies, mm-hmm. trade war now with Canada, deep sense of estrangement with our European allies. And so in some ways, the old order is collapsing from within more than it is collapsing from without. But it is these dual changes, the rise of other countries, this disaffection within liberal democracies that is making the world feel so off kilter and out of balance today.
1: Yeah, you bring me to my next question, and that's about the Canadians and the Europeans. And Canada and the EU are building a closer alliance, trying to build a closer alliance. Is that evidence that America's allies no longer trust Washington?
0: Well, you know, I think the story that you see if you look at the rhetoric and the story you see if you look at the reality are different, in the sense that Trump is very hard on allies. He says, where are you when we need you in Iran? Why don't you spend more on defense? Ukraine is your problem, not our problem. But the bottom line is the Atlantic Alliance is still standing. NATO is still standing. There are still 80,000 American troops in Europe and tens of thousands of American troops in Korea and Japan and other American allies. And so in some ways, I think what you're seeing here is an alliance network that is stronger than Trump. The only country that is really stepping out there and breaking rank with the United States is Canada. And I think in some respects, Canada is doing it because they don't live next door to Russia. Mm-hmm. And they're not very close to China. And therefore, they feel they have more geopolitical slack in pushing back against the United States and Trump's America First. But I do think that what the Europeans are doing is the right thing. Play the long game. Stand up to Trump when you have to. Work with Trump when you can. And my best guess is that a couple of years from now, when Trump leaves office, the Atlantic Alliance will still be in good shape. And that's because the United States needs Europe. Europe needs the United States. That's not changing anytime soon. Mm.
1: The Canada-EU project, BRICS countries, are they different versions of the same idea, and that being countries refusing to choose between Washington and Beijing?
0: Well, you know, I think there are a couple of different things going on here. The Canadian strategy of trying to ally with other middle powers and to forge a kind of close relationship with the European Union with a balance against the United States, that's really an effort to preserve a liberal order that Canadians and Europeans continue to buy into, even though the Trump administration does not. What we see going on elsewhere, I think, is very much about an alternative course to the liberal order. And it's quite striking to me that despite the war in Ukraine, despite the war in Iran, despite this new era of rivalry between a Russia-China bloc and a U.S.-led bloc, most of the rest of the world is sitting on the sidelines. Mm-hmm. The Indians are in some ways the best, the gold standard here. They're practicing what they call multi-alignment. And that means one day you work with Russia and China, the next day you work with the European Union and the United States. Everybody is playing the field, and they're doing it because they can. But that gives you some sense of what this 21st century is going to look like. Very fluid, very unpredictable, no fixed alliances in the same way that that we've seen over the last several decades, really going back.

0: to World War II.
1: You want regional powers to have greater influence in their neighborhoods. Isn't that simply a return to spheres of influence?
0: Well, one of the unstoppable trends that's shaping our world today is the diffusion of power. And that's going to lead to the decentering of the world. There will be no captain of the helm. It won't be an American century or a Chinese century. It will be no one's world. And as power diffuses outward from the core to the periphery, I think naturally more authority and more responsibility will devolve to regional actors. And in some ways, that's the natural state of affairs in international history. Regions and regional powers exercise more influence. And so we are, I think, heading back to a world in which there are spheres of influence. But I think we want to see not coercive spheres of influence, but benign spheres of influence that attract the smaller powers around the bigger powers. And then the other piece of this is that at the same time that you see this devolution of this of authority, the regionalization of the world, we also need to centralize global governance. Mm-hmm. And that's because the world today is more interdependent than it's ever been. And if we're not getting the United States to work, not just with its democratic allies, but with countries like China and Russia, we're going to be in big trouble. And in the book that's coming out, I propose a kind of concert system drawing on the 19th century concert of Europe as a way to create steering groups that provide that centralization, that top-down governance that we're going to need in a more regionalized world.
1: Yeah, the topic, this concert, we wanted to talk about. Unfortunately, we're out of time, Professor, but we'd like for you to come back when the book comes out, and we would definitely talk about that. Professor Kupchan, it's always good to see you. We appreciate your insights. Thank you.
0: Thank you so much for having me on.
1: People in Sweden are still waiting to find out who won Sunday's national election. Ballot counting continues, with the race still too close to call. The results so far give the center-left opposition, led by the Social Democrats, a narrow lead, so narrow that a victory over the center-right bloc could come down to the mail-in votes that have yet to be counted. Now, the far-right anti-immigration Sweden Democrats, they say this may be a bump in the road, but they say it's not a defeat.
2: Morning commuters head to work in the Swedish capital, Stockholm, as the country awaits the outcome of Sunday's general election. The left-wing bloc is marginally ahead, but in a quirk of the Swedish electoral system, counting will now be paused until Wednesday. In the last election 4 years ago, over 220,000 ballots were included in the late count, with roughly the same number estimated this time around. If the left-wing Social Democrats are able to maintain their lead as the largest party, they face a complicated task of negotiating with other groups to form a coalition government. Still, there was optimism at party headquarters on Sunday evening.
3: It appears that the result will be very close. That means that, regardless of the final result, there is reason to seek a new spirit of cooperation in Swedish politics. But now we are leading. If this holds, Sweden will have a new government.
2: Current Prime Minister and leader of the centre-right moderate party, Ulf Kristersson, struck a more cautious tone, with his political allies around three seats behind the opposition bloc.
4: Well, to me, the result isn't that surprising. I was quite confident that it was far more narrow compared to what different polls suggested, so I'm not that surprised. Now it's extremely narrow, perhaps so narrow so we cannot simply say yet who has won and who has lost.
2: In Sweden, there is a sense of surprise at just how close the results are.
5: It was entertainment to sit and watch how it developed and turned from right to left all the night.
6: I am quite surprised because, I mean, both sides of the coin have been really, adamant with their points of view.
7: For us who

0: Want the righteous to win is a bit nervous, I could say, but still they didn't close yet, so still have a couple of days to be decided.
1: Despite a slight fall in turnout, 80% of people voted in Sunday's election that was dominated by issues including welfare spending, gang crime and national security.
2: Well, our correspondent Terry Schultz, she is just back from Stockholm. She joins us now from Brussels. Terry, we just heard there some different views on whether the outcome was expected or not. You were in Sweden for several days. You've been talking to voters. What's your take?
3: Talking to voters, yes, Brent, and also reading those polls obsessively. And some of them predicted it absolutely perfectly. There was a difference of one seat last night for several hours. In fact, when all the party leaders gave their speeches at 1 o'clock in the morning, there was only a one seat difference. And as votes continued to be counted overnight, that grew to three seats, which is, as we've been talking about, razor thin. So I think the really big surprise of the night came in the disappointment that the Sweden Democrats are feeling at no longer being the second largest party. In Sweden, they dropped in support to the third largest party, which, they're saying that that was not a failure. But of course, they would have liked to be even stronger because they have been promised cabinet seats in the next government if the center-right bloc does come to power, Brent. And maybe that will be different now that they've lost support.
2: And with the way things are looking right now with the ballot counting, Terry, who has the better chance of forming a government?
3: Well, we don't even know who's going to get the chance to form a government yet, because as was mentioned there in Craig's piece, there are some 220,000 votes yet to be counted, and those won't even be known until Wednesday. So both sides are really hanging on a thread right now. It's not clear that Magdalena Andersson will get the chance to form a new government. And, this is really a messy process, because you would think that the party that gets the most number of votes, as the Social Democrats have done for 100 years in Sweden, would automatically get the chance. That's not the case. If she can't form a government, it will again fall to Ulf Kristersson.
2: Some see this election as a chance to halt Sweden's shift to the right. But is that really what's at stake, or has Swedish politics already changed regardless of who ends up forming the next government?
3: If you look at the history of Sweden as a country, it's not even recognizable now in terms of immigration policy, asylum policy. This is a country that had its arms wide open for immigrants for much of its past. And the Sweden Democrats capitalized on the backlash that Swedish people were feeling. They sort of felt like they were being taken advantage of, that these policies were too lax, that people with criminal records were being allowed to stay. People that had no right or no chance to qualify for asylum were getting a free ride in Sweden. So there were a lot of people who were willing to accept these far-right policies. Mm-hmm. And that is, in fact, what the government of Ulf Kristersson did in allowing the Sweden Democrats to cooperate with them on the right. And then he went a step further, as I mentioned earlier, and said that if we again do form a government, you Sweden Democrats will now have cabinet posts. So Sweden, I think, has gone to the right. There's no going back on a lot of these things.
2: And we know all across Europe this election has been closely watched. We know in France the far right is surging. We know we just saw here in Germany the AfD. They just won the most votes in a state election. You've got Reform UK in the UK. I mean, the elections, they were eagerly watched by both those who support the growth of far-right politics in Europe and, of course, those who fear them. Does it have a message for Europe?
3: Absolutely, it does. And I think depending on which side someone is on, they will draw those messages. If you want to be encouraged that the far right does not automatically march forward, that there is not a limitless, growth of far right politics, then they will be encouraged by the Swedish result. Of course, if you fear far right politics, you're going to notice how many votes still do go to the Sweden Democrats and how right wing the Swedish government became with their cooperation. I think a lot will depend on what happens now with the Sweden Democrats. They may decide that they went too mainstream in cooperating mm-hmm. with Ulf Kristersson's moderate parties, and perhaps they will again go further right. We have to see what they do and what the Sweden Democrats themselves draw as lessons from their election results, which are disappointing for them.
2: Yeah, all of this as the ballot counting continues in Sweden. DW's Terry Schultz with the latest tonight. Terry, as always, thank you. Europe is on alert following a wave of sabotage. You'll remember how just last month, explosive drones targeted a German airport. The government here in Berlin is blaming Russia for waging a hybrid war. But who are the foot soldiers here? Who does the dirty work for the Kremlin? And if exposed, could they count on Moscow to claim them? Tonight, a special investigation, Russia's dancing disposable agents.
4: In May 2024, a fire broke out at a construction supply business in Warsaw.
5: I was woken up by our security service. I came here later between 2 and 3 a.m. The fire was already very developed. The firefighters and police were on site.
4: A week later, another fire broke out at a different construction supply business located around 100 kilometers from Warsaw. A Russian pro-war Telegram channel posted the attack online, claiming that military goods destined for Ukraine were burned and that Ukrainian nationalists were behind it. But Polish authorities suspect this Colombian man was responsible for the attacks, and he was acting on Russia's behalf.
5: The Russians selected these locations. They wanted to film the flames at night because then it is difficult to see what exactly is burning, so they can use the footage in their propaganda.
4: Andres Delors was later caught in Prague after starting another fire. He was sentenced to 8 years in prison.
5: Guilt burns inside me for tarnishing the good name my family gave me, for being taken in by something my family always warned me about.
4: For years, Russian intelligence has recruited people online for sabotage in the EU. Often they are Ukrainian migrants, drug dealers, or youth looking for quick money. Delors was the first known Latin American hired by Russia for sabotage.
5: He was actively seeking job opportunities using social media. While searching for this job, he suddenly made contact with a person who began recruiting him to work for Russian intelligence.
4: That person likely did not tell him who he was really working for. At least a dozen people were hired by the same recruiter to commit sabotage in Europe, and most came from Spanish-speaking countries. They targeted a recycling facility in Romania and military equipment for Ukraine in Lithuania. After obtaining classified court documents and reviewing leaked data, DW identified the recruiter. Oemis Romagoza Duruti is a Cuban-born dancer and teaches salsa and bachata in the city of Petrozavodsk, Russia. He's married to a Russian woman and has obtained Russian citizenship. DW found that around the time the attacks happened, Romagoza had joined several Facebook groups for Latin Americans looking for jobs in Europe and posted job offers on Telegram. One offered job opportunities for personnel with military experiences and promised $1,500 plus bonuses for each completed operation. DW confronted Romagoza Duruti with these findings. He did not reply. Authorities are still looking for him.
2: All right, the day continues online. You'll find us on YouTube and other social media at DW News. You can follow me at Brent Goff TV. And remember, no matter what happens between now and then, tomorrow is another day. Tomorrow is Tuesday. We'll see you then, everybody.

oil drilling crews left behind this white powder in the region around Kargi, Kenya. Some locals used it to season their food. Now many of them are dying of cancer.

0: I want justice for my people, and that keeps on motivating me to want to know exactly what is the cause so that I save other generation.
1: Eco Africa. Next.
2: How do you want to go? Buried in a box? Cremated in an urn? Or how about becoming soil?
3: This is my dad and this is my mom.
2: Humanization is becoming a serious alternative, but some countries are still hesitant.
4: So every time there is a tree, there is a person.
3: Yes.
2: Compost Me, alternatives to the coffin.
1: In 30 minutes.

0: We are at war. It's a political war.
1: The nation once called a shining beacon of democracy is in turmoil.
2: These are bad people. These are people that want to destroy our country. We're not going to let it happen.
1: Professors are receiving death threats and leaving the U.S.
3: It really is an authoritarian takeover.
1: What fuels the fervor of the MAGA enthusiasts?
4: You can keep calling us fascist, Nazi. I could care less.
1: Jan Dundar and Trump's America. Democracy Under Attack. Starts September 19th on DW.
5: I'm getting some hopes now that at the end of the tunnel we'll get justice.
6: Oil projects begin with promises about the future. Cheap energy, jobs, prosperity. But their true cost becomes visible decades later. Fossil fuels are primary drivers of climate change. The heat, the emissions trap is intensifying, and frequency and severity of drought, heat waves, wildfires, and floods.
7: In areas close to oil projects, the damage can become deeply personal. The cost is measured not in degrees or tons of carbon, but in hospital visits and loved ones buried. Yet after decades of waiting, people in northern Kenya have not given up their fight for justice.
8: قراري لارك صص عداي الناس صص عدا نقرف وندا دبلق سدا ورا بردا عليا قجا نكتول لا في ديانغون.
9: 56-year-old Kesemo Kapina was recently diagnosed with stage 4 throat cancer. A mother of 6 and grandmother of 8, she lives in Kargi, a small settlement in northern Kenya's Marsabit County. Like many Rendile families, she spent most of her life moving between home and distant grazing areas, following her livestock across the desert. They depend on clean water, not just for themselves, for their livestock too. But now, Kesemo cannot go and fetch water anymore. Kesemo lost her husband to the disease just a few months ago. She is not alone. Cancer has affected other families across the region. For former nurse Asunta Galgitele, the warning signs began to surface within weeks of starting work at Kargi Dispensary more than 20 years ago.
5: I got 8 patients who were having difficulty in swallowing solid foods, and I started getting interested to know what is happening, because I knew about cancer in school, in my nursing school, and I did not get anybody who had throat cancer.
9: The Chalbi Desert is one of the harshest landscapes here in Kenya, a place

0: where every drop of water matters. But here in Marsabit, the struggle isn't just about drought. The community believes that a legacy buried beneath this desert has left them battling illness over a decade. Now they have taken the matter to court, seeking answers from one of the biggest energy companies in the world. I am meeting environmental lawyer Kevin Kubai. He has spent years gathering evidence, tracing reports, and helping residents finally turn decades of grievances into a legal case.
1: Once we begin the major hearings, so he will be able to... The extent of the environmental degradation and harm that we witness in Marsabit is of improportionate value. I would call it an environmental genocide, given the number of documented cases. We've documented over 500 cases of persons deceased due to cancer, and this has been in the last decade. And I'm apprehensive that if no urgent concerns or measures are put in place, then these numbers will rise.
0: Could this mysterious white substance be linked to the cancer cases reported in the area? The white powder was left behind during oil exploration in the late 1980s, here and at roughly a dozen other sites across the wider Kargi area. At the time, some residents believed the salty substance was harmless. Some even used it to season their food.
2: Many of them also were grazing their animals here. Children are coming to play here, and there were also some incidences of animals dying after taking service water, and I think it's because of this whitish substance. And I think that is the main cause of the throat cancer in my area.
0: In February 2026, Asunta, Kesemo, and 297 other residents filed a class action lawsuit at Kenya's Environment and Land Court, a specialized court for environmental disputes. Kesemo wants to see her grandchildren grow up, but doctors offer little hope. Her son, Andrew, was studying education, hoping to become a teacher. When his mother fell ill, he put those plans on hold to care for her and support the family.
3: Ilitoa effect sana kwa mali, kuhusa mali mingi, tulusa ngombe, mbusi, gamia, na bado tunausa. Ilitoa effect sana. 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Na ilini affect sana. Yeah.
0: The cancer has not only taken Kesemo's strength, but also her sense of purpose.
4: Ebu rinyon, enyenda kaniwae. Nyako tehil kasimi akabo, magar garo.
0: A few rusting well markers serve as reminders of the oil exploration campaign conducted here by Amoco in the late 80s. Today, Amoco is part of British energy giant BP.
2: In the desert, there are many metals which are written Amoco Kenya. So there are traces that it is true Amoco Kenya were working in our area. We did not know what they were doing, we would like the government to tell us what they came to do, because we are suspecting that they dumped toxic waste in our area. Drilling was done overnight. They were saying that there were things that were being poured into the drilling area, and in the morning those places were sealed and they could not see what has been put inside.
0: If there were buried toxic substances, could they have seeped into the groundwater? In 2009, the Kenyan government tested 7 water sources around Kargi.
1: This report determined that the water is laced with

0: very many contaminants, including lead, including arsenic, including barite, and very high levels of nitrate and nitrite. In a nutshell, these reports indicate that proper waste disposal was not carried out by these companies as per the international standards. Since leaving this site on or around 1984 to 1992, these companies have never gone back to these areas to determine whether any of these materials that they closed off have been able to escape to the environment, which is against the international best practices.
1: A sample from Kargi Borehole, the village's main water source, contained 1.109 milligrams of arsenic per liter. The level measured was more than 110 times higher than the WHO guideline. The report identifies arsenic and nitrites as substances that may contribute to cancer. The source of the arsenic remains unclear. It hasn't been established whether it is caused by oil exploration or by natural geological processes. This will now be the task of the court. It's the third proceeding, and today I'm setting up a laptop so the community can follow the hearing together. Assunta translates the discussion. In April 2026, the court ruled that the case could proceed to a full hearing. We reached out to BP for comment on the allegations, but the company did not respond to our request by the time of publication.
2: I had a brother who died of cancer, a Form 2 student who died of cancer. I had many residents who I cared as a nurse, as a profession, in Kargi, because my community are few people, we are not many, so I'm worried if we continue dying, we will perish all of us, and we will be just in history that there are people called Rendile before, and I don't want that to happen.
1: There may be questions over BP's handling of waste from its former oil exploration activities, but does a bigger question lie with the Kenyan government? Health and environmental concerns in the area have been raised for more than 15 years. So why were local communities not systematically monitored or informed about the findings? Back in 2012, Kenya's water minister promised new sources of drinking water for Kargi. Nothing happened since.
0: We still wonder why alternative water sources have never been provided to the people of Marsabit for all these years. Then children born in Marsabit are just but condemned to death, even before they have a chance to live a life and enjoy a clean and healthy environment.
1: We also contacted Kenya's environmental regulator, NEMA, for comment, but received no response by the time of publication. The court case may take years, but what the people of Kargi need is government action now.
2: I want justice for my people, and that keeps on motivating me to want to know exactly what is the cause, so that I save other generation.
1: Getting to Kargi took us about 16 hours, and that journey gives you a sense of just how isolated this community is. But what stayed with me the most is not how difficult it is to reach Kargi, it's how difficult it seems for the people here to be heard. They are asking for something very basic: access to proper healthcare and safe drinking water. For over a decade now, the government promised an alternative water supply. The community says they are still waiting. And as a journalist, being in Kargi and listening to these stories, I felt a deep sense of helplessness, because people should not have to fight for something as basic as clean water or wait years to know whether the environment around them is putting their health at risk.
3: Here in Nigeria, we know what an oil legacy can look like. In just 17 years, more than 14,000 oil spills were recorded, more than two every day. Repairing the damage caused by oil in Bayelsa State alone is estimated to cost at least $12 billion. Uganda is actively involved in the massive EACOP pipeline project to carry oil to the Tanzania coast. It is yet to be completed. Some Ugandans therefore believe that this is the moment to raise the alarm before environmental hazards become another decade-long legacy, even though getting that warning heard can cost them dearly.
4: Maktoum Kajubi has been arrested more than 10 times for protesting Uganda's oil projects. Today, he walks into court again, but not as the accused. Four fellow activists are facing charges of being a public nuisance after a demonstration on August 10, 2026. Maktoum hopes his colleagues will walk free.
5: We have brought our sureties, we have brought our documents for our comrades, and we believe they have a right to be given bail, but it depends on the magistrate.
4: In 2025, DW reported on Maktoum and his friends' protests against the construction of the East African crude oil pipeline. There, he sustained injuries during arrest. A year later, Maktoum says his hand troubles him and he cannot afford further treatment. So what exactly is the eco project that Maktoum is willing to risk his health fighting against? The pipeline will allow Uganda to export crude oil from two major oil fields. It will skirt the vulnerable ecosystem of Lake Victoria, then crosses the border to Tanzania, ending at the port of Tanga. The pipeline is now more than 90% complete, with officials targeting first oil exports by the end of 2026. The $5 billion project is backed by French Total Energies and the China National Offshore Oil Corporation. Governments insist the project meets the highest environmental standards. But critics say the risks far outweigh the benefits. Some of the drilling is inside Murchison Falls National Park. This is a vulnerable ecosystem that is home to elephants and other endangered species like the grey-crowned crane. A potential oil spill could affect Lake Victoria, Africa's largest freshwater lake. Over 40 million people rely on its water for fishing and farming.
6: The Albertine Rift region is a very fragile ecosystem. Very fragile in the sense that if any spill happens, a lot of our biodiversity will be disrupted or even destroyed.
4: Shami Keiza Narwada spent nearly 9 months in prison to prevent this from happening. Today, she joins Maktoum to show solidarity with her friends. She was arrested after protesting against Stanbic Bank's financing of the pipeline project last year. She says she is fighting for a greener future for her country. The government sees oil as a driver of growth, and their critics are accused of serving foreign interests.
7: No, it's not true. We do this from the bottom of our heart because we love our country and we love seeing green everywhere. As we climate activists, we are not paid to do this activity. So that is propaganda.
8: But we are here to deliver our petition.
4: For Maktoum, the activism has come at a high personal cost. His family have withdrawn their support and finding work has become almost impossible. Since he can't afford tuition, he still couldn't complete his degree at the university.
5: Most people don't want to associate with me. Like someone cannot give you a job because they think you are what? You are into or you are fighting against the government, which is not the case. For us, we are not against the government. We are against the activities and all other things that are affecting our environment and the climate.
4: With the pipeline almost complete, Maktoum's campaign has widened. Now called Rooted in Resistance, the group wants Uganda to abandon oil extraction altogether.
5: So we are not giving up because the pipeline has reached 90% or something. We are still on it. This campaign is not only for students now, it is for everyone, all the youths, all the women, all our fathers. That's why we call it Rooted in Resistance. We just changed to welcome all other members.
4: And there are victories. Recently, Uganda's High Court ordered compensation for members of Rooted in Resistance.
9: And that's what I was putting to the judicial officer. They are citizens exercising their constitutional right to express themselves. It's a protected right under our constitution.
4: For the four activists at this hearing, detention continues. Maktoum says the magistrate gave them no opportunity to apply for bail and sent them back to prison at least one more week.
5: I sometimes get worried for myself because, as I told you, as we continue doing this, it even becomes more threatened
4: but he says he will continue protesting.
9: Our message is just clear. We are saying no to oil. That's all. That's all we want. Let them leave it in the ground.
10: And what if these big fossil fuel projects are not the way to go for economic prosperity? Africa has 60% of the world's best solar resources, yet billions are still going into oil fields and pipelines. Here, countries with less energy infrastructure are often described as lagging behind. But behind whom? And on which road? In any case, think again, because being a latecomer might actually be an advantage.
11: A bunch of countries are about to do something amazing. They're skipping past 200 years of fossil fuels, coal plants, oil trade, energy crises, to a future built on cheap, clean, and renewable electricity. Let's take a look. This chart shows the history of where the energy we use comes from. Let's take the US as an example. Before fossil fuels, everyone was in this corner over here, using biomass. Think wood-fired ovens, waste burning, candles. In the following decades, the US moved from biomass all the way down here. They built their industrial society on fossil fuels. Coal ovens, gas stoves, petrol and cars. Lots more energy, but also lots of emissions. Then, slowly, electricity became more important. Electric stoves, light bulbs, or more recently, electric cars and heat pumps. This is the good stuff, what we want more of. Because when we power this electrotech with renewable electricity like solar and wind, we get all the benefits of modern society with none of the emissions downsides. The US took a long journey down into fossil fuels before they slowly made their way towards this corner. Today, around 20% of energy used in the US comes from electricity. And this curve looks pretty much the same for any country across Europe and North America. Wood first, then fossil fuels, and then slowly more electricity. Also still mostly made using fossil fuels. Some experts call this the fossil fuel detour. It made the West super rich, but it also got all of us into this mess. Greenhouse gases, rising temperatures, climate crisis, you know the deal. But the good news is that the fossil fuel detour may be a thing of the past. Look at China, for instance. They started industrializing around here, from the 1950s. Coal, oil, and gas were still essential, but electricity could be integrated much quicker than in 1900s USA. So they turn off towards electrification a little earlier than the West. That sets them up better for using renewables now and in the future. But this is where it gets super interesting. A lot of countries are building their energy infrastructure today, and these countries are on the fast track, dipping less into fossil energy and moving much quicker from biomass to electricity. That includes countries like India in the lower middle income bracket. They're electrifying at least as fast as China, with even less of a detour. And it also includes low-income countries, particularly in sub-Saharan Africa. They're on the fast track to electrifying without the dip into fossil fuels. That means the countries with the lowest income right now are the ones best placed to run on cheap, clean, renewable electricity. In 2023, only around a quarter of all electricity was renewable globally, but almost all new capacity added these days is based on solar or wind power. And big economies like India or Vietnam are not only catching up, most of them are already using more renewables than richer countries. In 2023, solar power alone made up at least 6% of electricity in India, 10% in Vietnam. The global average was 5%. That makes them a lot cleaner than the US or China were at the same level of economic development. And solar panel imports suggest actual figures might be even higher.
12: This is not a theoretical story at all. We're seeing a leapfrog take place right across the emerging markets. The whole of Asia is moving quickly, and the whole of Europe and the United States is stagnant.
11: In Pakistan, for example, people have been buying solar panels from China en masse in the past few years to avoid steep electricity prices and frequent power outages.
12: People are just going out there and buying balcony solar and rooftop solar and putting on their homes and getting cheap energy.
11: That is particularly important when it comes to this group of countries, most of them across sub-Saharan Africa. Some of the people don't have access to electricity at all. In rural areas, there might simply be no grid to connect to. At the same time, countries in this category have to import any fossil fuels they use, making energy crises and oil price fluctuations hit much harder. All problems that renewables are great at solving. Most of Europe doesn't get nearly

0: nearly as much sun as the global south. Countries there are among the best suited in the whole world for using solar power, and they have enough space for solar farms to cover electricity demand hundreds of times over. Decentralized mini-grids or rooftop solar can be set up anywhere, quickly, flexibly, and cheaply. That makes going electric a solution for both energy access and energy independence.
1: If you add solar plus batteries, you can get cheap electricity about 90% of the time from the sun alone. The foundation of your system can become solar plus batteries right across the global sunbelt. So it's a massive advantage.
0: And we're already seeing countries seize this advantage. Ethiopia in 2024 became the first country to fully ban the import of petrol cars. Electric vehicles, meanwhile, are duty-free and are becoming more common quickly. In the next decade or two, these sorts of decisions can lead to some pretty big changes to the global economy.
2: It will be cheaper, cleaner, secure to produce electricity in the south. So that will mean that increasing amount of industrial companies will find out that actually it's going to be cheaper for us if we moved our production to, for example, somewhere in sub-Saharan Africa, because they have this cheap, firm, clean solar power plus batteries available.
0: That could be true for a lot of industries. From factories to data centers powering AI infrastructure, a whole global economy is hungry for electricity. So where electricity is cheap and abundant, wealth will follow.
1: You're going to have faster growth in the emerging markets. You will have less financial crises. It will make a material difference to people's quality of lives.
0: If we follow this path, we're headed for something that feels pretty rare. Low-income countries have the edge here. They're the ones that will lead the way to a world built on cheap, abundant, independent, and sustainable electricity.
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4: Well, and if you have any ideas yourself, we would love to hear your suggestions. 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Thanks for watching. We'll see you next week.

0: How do you want to go? Buried in a box? Cremated in an urn? Or how about becoming soil?
1: This is my dad and this is my mom.
0: Humanization is becoming a serious alternative, but some countries are still hesitant.
2: So every time there is a tree, there is a person.
1: Yes.
0: Compost Me, alternatives to the coffin.
3: Coming up. It's a make or break moment for the car industry.
4: This is the largest transformation of what we have seen in the automotive industry.
5: It's an extreme crisis.
3: But what if something entirely new emerges? What does the future of mobility look like? REV. In 90 minutes.

0: 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But it's just one of many. Our content is too big
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3: This is DW News, our top stories. U.S. President Donald Trump has criticized concerns about rogue artificial intelligence, saying that AI taking over the world and destroying humanity is a hoax. He was pushing back against calls by tech leaders to have more oversight of AI. Some have expressed concerns that an AI unshackled from human control could be destructive. Israeli strikes across Gaza have killed at least one person and wounded several others, according to health officials. The attacks hit Gaza City, central Gaza, and Khan Yunis. Israel's military confirmed four strikes, saying they targeted militants. Gaza health officials say more than 1,360 Palestinians have been killed since the ceasefire took effect last October. Sweden may face a long wait for a new government as preliminary results of Sunday's election show a thin and still uncertain lead for the opposition center-left bloc led by the Social Democrats. The far-right Sweden Democrats saw their share of the vote drop for the first time in more than 15 years. Some early votes and overseas ballots will not be counted until Wednesday.

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0: 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As East Germany fell, the ruling Communist Party's wealth surfaced, and some were determined to hold on to it.
6: Da sind drei Leute bei uns auf die Idee gekommen, dass man doch irgendwo eine Reserve anlegen muss.
0: How do you stash away billions? The deeper you dig, the darker it gets. The mystery of the missing billions. Follow the money. 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
7: Soil is a mixture of minerals, living organisms, and decomposing organic matter. And this complex mixture is what makes our life on Earth possible.
8: Death is something completely natural that we have to face, since we're all going to die. That's nothing new. What makes, as we call it, humization unique is that we're not composting conventional organic matter, such as household waste, but rather human beings.
9: For a certain period of time, we might look as humans, and for a longer period of time, we might look like soil, and then something else can grow out of that again.
10: People want new. They're not excited about cremation and they're

0: definitely not excited about being in a box in the ground.
1: This has never happened before. It's something completely new.
2: It's revolutionary, the idea that human remains should return to the cycle of life.
3: People want to stay part of nature, so they'll say, I want to be a tree.

0: Human composting is gaining increasing support in several countries. In Belgium, a group of campaigners, supported by hundreds of private donors, have launched the first pilot projects.
1: Now all we need is 30 or 40 wheelbarrow loads.
0: They hope to change the law.
2: There are only two legally authorized forms of burial, traditional burial or cremation. These are the only two options. But people believe there's another one and they ask me about it. In 99% of cases, they ask me about composting and each time I have to say, sorry, I can't offer it.
1: Right now, Christiane is covering the first pig. It's on the same mound of organic material that we'll be using for the others as well. We're going to encourage as much microbial activity as possible around the pig.
3: To make compost, you only need a few basic elements. You need organic material with the right ratio of carbon to nitrogen, and you need oxygen. When the temperature and moisture conditions are right, the microorganisms become active. Under optimal conditions, they begin to break down and decompose the organic matter. This microbial activity generates heat. So what you might think is smoke is actually water vapor.
1: Pierre, we need the irrigation lands.
3: If we bring all the elements together in the right balance, we don't need to add any external energy. Nature takes care of that.
1: Now for the second carcass, so that passers-by on the street don't see it.
2: Nature gave me the gift of life, and now I'm giving something back and returning to nature. There's something spiritual about it. It pushes back against the idea of nothingness, against the idea that everything simply ends. Usually they say dead is dead, lights out, you're gone, forgotten. But with this concept, you remain on Earth just in a different form. You make your contribution to nature and don't disappear completely.
1: Some people believe that humans are above nature. We take everything from nature but give nothing back. But today there are so many of us that our soils won't survive if we strip them of all their nitrogen and phosphorus and don't return these substances to the life cycle.
3: We're trying to produce humus from a human body. In doing this, we mustn't forget that we have to treat it with dignity. In a household compost bin, you can mix waste like fruit scraps and peels and aerate the compost. But that's not possible with human bodies. You can't open up a human body, turn it over, or dismember it. It must be treated with dignity.

0: In May 2022, the Walloon Parliament held a hearing on humization. Alternative burial methods are currently prohibited by law in Belgium. Research in this area requires a special legal exemption in every case.
1: What more do you want us to do? Give us the chance to prove that humization works. People have donated their bodies to us for humization research, just as others donate their bodies to medical research. We're not reckless.

0: If you allow us to conduct experiments on human bodies, we will, of course, do so in a safe manner. How can you believe that we wouldn't follow the guidelines? Especially since we're asking to be monitored by all scientific and academic authorities.
1: The hearing did not result in legal authorization for scientific experiments on human bodies.
2: I'll walk around the hills twice to make sure there's no smell.
3: The method you're advocating for is a very rudimentary, hands-on approach.
0: Yes, that was intentional. It was a conscious decision. We call it natural low-tech humization. We envision a process that can also be carried out in communities, regions and countries that are poor and cannot invest millions of euros in a complex infrastructure where the decomposition of bodies is controlled by computers, valves and the like.
2: That doesn't mean we can't standardize or optimize the system. I think we have to move with the times. It shouldn't be an outdated and cumbersome system. We don't want labor costs to be 10 times higher just because we do everything by hand.

We shouldn't rush, especially since conditions aren't ideal. The mounds can't be reshaped and the aeration can't be restarted. We'll monitor the mounds and let nature take its course. Our goal is to work with nature.

0: L'avantage de la crémation,
1: cremation
0: c'est que c'est rapide,
1: clean and efficient.
0: On peut disposer d'un
1: corps. A body can be cremated in about 2 hours.
0: Surtout dans les
1: and especially in densely populated cities, we have no other choice. If we were to bury all the deceased, our cemeteries would be overcrowded. There wouldn't be enough space.
0: Le corps et le cercueil donc partent dans la partie.
1: The coffin with the body is taken to the technical area, where it's placed inside a cremation chamber. The body is cremated, leaving behind bones and metal components. The metal is sorted out and recycled, and the bones are ground up. So when someone is given an urn containing ashes, it's actually ground up bones. Very few people know that.

0: Quand vous dites au revoir à quelqu'un, et
1: when
0: puis
1: you
0: deux
1: say goodbye
0: après,
1: to someone and 2 hours later you get them back in a small, still warm container, it's brutal. I'm always very nervous when I have to hand over the urn, worried I won't get it right. I try to do it as gently as possible. It's a very delicate moment, but it has to happen.
0: Les cendres dans nos sociétés, on leur a donné
1: ashes have a strong symbolic value in our society. That's why I don't just put the urn in the trunk with my shopping bags. It wouldn't feel right. I'd rather have it next to me.

0: In German burial forests, becoming a tree remains symbolic. But the options in Britain are more tangible. Although human composting is not authorized, the rules are less restrictive, and natural burials have been practiced in the UK for 30 years.
1: The idea, and it's stated, that the cemetery should not look like a cemetery to a casual observer.
2: Okay.
1: So they could be walking in the countryside and not realize.
2: Okay.
1: So, I mean, this is great.
2: So every time there is a tree, there is a person?
1: Yes.
2: Yeah, okay. The best natural place, what are the rules there?
1: Well, they will obviously not allow anybody that's had chemical embalming.
2: Yeah, okay.
1: They want to bury people as shallowly as possible, in a grave that's dug by hand and not by machine, and placed in a shroud or a coffin that's made of sustainably produced, preferably local, material. The best ones will have no stones, no markers,
2: nothing. Yeah.
1: But they'll be planting a tree. This is my dad and this is my mum.
2: Hello, Dad and Mum.
1: Bill and June.
2: Bill and June, oh.
1: Yeah.
2: Nice.
1: So you see there's graves everywhere. South Downs has been going since 2000 and there's 2,500 people here. The trustees who own it have decided the way to maintain their income is to put the price up, and it's now out of reach of most people.
2: Yeah, but that's
1: still
2: ridiculous.
1: But still the wealthy people, they're still enjoying it. It hasn't affected
2: it's
1: their income.
2: It's always the same thing. It's always about, you know, the money, like.
1: Yeah. So when I opened this site back in 1999-2000, a single plot here was £350. It's now over £4,500.
2: Oh my God.
1: Yeah.
2: That's way too expensive.
1: Yeah, but that's what they've decided to do. It's not up to me anymore. Oh, there's too many bird boxes.
2: Yeah, there are loads of.
1: Yeah, that's unnatural. Mm. Obviously, everybody loves a bird box. Look at that. It's Bird Box City.
2: Yeah.
1: The proverbial 6 foot under is much too deep for the body to be of any use to the living layers of the soil. And also the anaerobic decomposition is really slow and produces methane, and it's not good.
2: Less than 90 centimetres. It's a nice place, very nice place.
1: Everybody who comes to a funeral here is just blown away.
2: Yeah, it makes you want to die.
3: In a traditional burial, the body is buried and left undisturbed. It stays there and that's it. But what happens when the cemetery is full? Do you exhume the remains? Have they completely decomposed by then? Once a cemetery is full, it's full. You don't disturb the bodies. People have been laid to rest there, so now it's a sacred place and you leave them in peace. But if we treat every grave this way, will we have enough space? Despite the rotation system in our cemeteries here, we're already running out of space. How's that supposed to work for graves that remain undisturbed? With composting, on the other hand, it's a real cycle. The area where composting takes place is used on a rotational basis. Once the process is complete, the soil that's created is removed and someone else can be composted there.
4: Over there?
5: Yes. Look, Jérôme, there's nothing to see.
3: Perfect.
4: And no smell either.
3: I don't smell anything.
4: I've got the skull here.
5: The skull?
4: Yes. There's a difference between someone weighing 50 kilograms and someone weighing 150 kilograms. We need to think about that. Right now, we're working in the ground. Should we continue that? Or

0: switch to a controlled above-ground system? These are the questions we need to discuss to figure out what's the most efficient solution. Look at what the microorganisms have done. They've eaten away at the skull.
1: That's impressive. It just goes to show what nature is capable of. Incredible. Definitely encouraging.
2: Watch out.

0: We leave the mound like this for 9 months and hope that by then the bones, that is, the calcium and phosphorus they contain, will have seeped into the soil, leaving us with healthy, fertile soil.
1: We're developing a burial method, not a composting technique. That's something completely different. With a composting technique, it wouldn't matter whether it's pretty or not. But a burial method has to meet certain requirements. The ritual, practical, and psychological aspects. I can't take a family to a place that's full of mud mounds, hard to reach, and doesn't look nice. People want it to look nice. What kind of flowers do you have?
2: Field flowers, wildflowers, and sunflowers.
1: This is going to be beautiful. That's also a beautiful ritual. The four cups represent grief, strength, love, and remembrance.

0: People think there is plenty of humus in a forest, but it takes time. That's why there is much less of it than you'd expect. That's just how nature works. But we'll find humus. First, we'll clear away an area where you can still see leaves, and underneath that, we'll find the humus. That's the dark area. This here. It's very dark, almost black. But when I dig deeper, you'll see that the soil gets lighter. The soil is now brown soil. As you can see, the humus layer is relatively thin. Adding humus, which could come from humization, makes sense since it's organic material that's in short supply. It could help regenerate soils in many places, both in forests and elsewhere. So it definitely has a practical use.
1: I think the places where we spread the humus would probably have to be in less visited areas at first, like the Americans do it, in a kind of sacred forest.
2: Assez peu fréquenté comme font les Américains pour le moment, des genres de forêts sacrées. Mais je pense
1: but after that, the concept could be expanded to orchards for tall trees and later perhaps to gardens with small, high-yielding trees. Then you have both the soil being regenerated and food being produced, all the way to growing vegetables in open fields.
2: Où on va vraiment la cultiver en plein sol. Mais je pense que ça va prendre.
1: However, it could take one, two, or three generations for the concept of composting bodies and using the resulting organic material for vegetable cultivation to become widely accepted. Voilà.
3: You can do it in the nature.
4: Yes, that I have one in my shop.
3: It's really cool.
4: The regulation are very strict and kind of, I don't know,
3: What do you mean very strict? In Belgium or
4: they're
3: here
4: strict,
3: in Holland?
4: No, in Belgium.
3: In Belgium, okay.
4: They're very strict and sometimes it's nonsense, you know, like for the monuments.
3: Yes.
4: They have specific measures. You can't even choose the kind of monument you want. You can pick the color, but that's it. They force you to have like this one,

0: And then it must be like that much centimeters, that much thickness. It's just ridiculous.
1: Oh, no, here, everything is possible here in Holland.
0: Yeah, that's why we came here. Yes, that's why we wanted to see here.
2: Here are the coffins. They're all without nails or screws.
1: That was well bekend, eh? Without metal.
0: Yes. Cool.
1: This one. This one has here inside.
0: Yes, yes. Okay. And so how do you close it?
1: No, that's the close.
0: Ah, okay. You don't close it more than that. No. In Belgium, I'm not sure it's allowed. We have to, we must be able to close the coffin.
1: So oh, okay,
0: glue
1: but they
0: or
1: don't come out.
0: Yeah, I know.
1: To the people at home.
0: Yes, yes. That's
1: when
0: why I want
1: at home,
0: to buy
1: this
0: it. Yeah.
1: One, so.
0: I need that for church, for everything.
1: Yes,
0: because
1: yes,
0: the things we have are just ugly.
1: This one is also for the Natuurbegraafplaats.
0: Yeah, with the.
2: Oh, it's really pretty.
1: Yeah, this is both.
2: Yes, it's easy to clean. And look, it's easy to lift and slide off.
0: I think I must choose between this one and this one.
1: Okay.
0: It's just must think because that one would be not as easy to clean.
1: No, this one not. No,
0: to clean,
1: no,
0: it won't be easy. Okay.
1: You like this one at first?
0: Yes. Yes, yes, so this one can fit on it after.
3: What makes composting special is that it's both useful and comforting. It's useful because it returns organic material to the earth, and it's comforting because it answers many sociological, anthropological, and psychological questions. It could help us come to terms with the death. Grief is a profound process that sometimes lasts a lifetime, a very complex matter. This method has the advantage of making this phase a little easier.
4: I think it's important to thank these animals for giving their lives for our tests so that policymakers will finally take an interest in our proposal. I propose that we observe a minute of silence and express our gratitude together for this sacrifice.
3: Hello.
4: The rain boots with the dress.
3: Sexy, isn't it? That wasn't the plan. Watch out. That's it. That's going in there.
5: I'm tying a knot that we can untie later.
4: Wait a second. Let's pay a little attention to aesthetics.
3: If we're doing this with people, the board has to be at the same height
4: as the hill.
5: We're not doing this on a slope, are we?
3: Right. Thank you.
4: We need a different plot.
3: If I use these supports, the board sits a little lower. The ground isn't very stable.
5: When someone dies, you have to take them to a place that looks professional. People shouldn't get the impression that we're standing around in straw hats and holding pitchforks, piling up bodies. That's not going to work.

What we're doing isn't perfect. It's not fully developed yet, but at least we're taking matters into our own hands. We're not standing on the sidelines watching and wondering where this is all going. We're taking action and giving it a try. It's not perfect, okay, but I'm convinced that eventually we'll be able to answer the questions that are being raised. People will be ready for it eventually.

0: Look, the Eiffel Tower.
1: Interest in human composting is also growing in France. Some members of parliament have put the issue on the agenda. They've invited various representatives from the funeral industry to hear their perspectives.
2: French funeral regulations are very strict.
3: And what about the location for the ceremony, the service, the arrangements?
2: It's hard to imagine everyone holding burials in their own backyards.
3: These new ecological alternatives aim to satisfy the need for greater environmental sustainability, whether for ideological or personal reasons. But should this come at the expense of the bereaved? We should be careful to avoid traumatic experiences of grief, particularly through new technologies whose psychological effects on the bereaved have not been sufficiently studied. Thank you.
0: Please, you have the floor.
3: I've heard many questions regarding funeral homes. This is where your creativity comes into play. Because with humanization, there isn't just one phase of support for the family. There are three phases. First, there's the funeral. After 3 or 4 months, the mound is moved and refilled. That's the second phase. And then, after a year, you have the humus and a third occasion for the family to gather. After a year, they will have found a little more peace. Humusation is so interesting because the body gradually returns to nature. Thank you very much.
0: I see there are many questions about rituals, families and their needs, which is reassuring because we already have answers to many of them. We're not promoting humusation and then waiting for people to ask questions. We're looking into it because people are already asking for alternatives.
4: I'm not sure if the time is right for this yet, but all the considerations and preparations that can be made in advance could be useful. As far as death is concerned, we in France are currently facing a debate on the topic of euthanasia.
0: You're a little late on that one. We even have an answer for that. We have answers to all your questions. It's just like euthanasia, which you're debating in France. When you see how many people want it to be legally regulated, I don't understand why not. It's allowed in Belgium. Just recently I received a call regarding a death. A woman was fortunate enough to be allowed to receive assisted dying at home, surrounded by her family.
4: Thank you very much, and I hope to see you soon.
3: The Homo Sapiens Association, which I helped found, is all about the continuation of life in a different form. I really like that. Now we have to convince people of its value, but I don't see how anyone could deny us this principle of the continuity of life for very long. There's a certain reticence when it comes to talking about human composting. People often don't know how it works and don't want to know either. We could explain it to them. You collect the remaining bone fragments and grind them up. It doesn't exactly sound poetic. Undertakers are reluctant to talk about it. They don't want to scare people. Obviously, I would choose it for myself, provided we get the approval. I hope we get it in time. I'd like the compost to go to my children. They'll then decide the best way to plant the tree. Maybe three friends from my generation will join in too. Then we'd have our own little forest.

Until very recently, the only options in Germany were burial and cremation. In one of Germany's northernmost federal states, an exception was made and a private company obtained permission to

0: Pilot human composting indoors.
1: Hello.
2: This is the cocoon.
1: Okay.
2: This is the special casket where the transformation takes place.
1: Okay.
2: And we bed the person on a bed of hay and straw. And you can see there are some flowers in there as well. And then we cover them with a blanket of hay and straw as well. So the process that we are doing is fully controlled or done by the microbes or microorganisms.
1: Yes. Okay.
2: And they are usually present within your body.
1: Okay.
2: So you have them in your guts, in your intestines. While you're alive, they digest your food.
1: Yeah.
2: That's your job. That's their job. And when you die, one part of their job then becomes to digest your body into soil. So what they do is when they digest the body as well, the temperature in the cocoon rises to more than 70 degrees. And then it takes only a very short time of about 40 days for the body to be transformed into soil.
1: Okay. This is the cocoon.
2: Exactly.
1: So you put that cocoon in there.
2: This is the bottom part of the cocoon, and then we have a lid, we close it.
1: Okay. And have tubes or something for the
2: air? Actually two tubes on there, one for the air inlet and one for the outlet.
1: Yeah.
2: So the only thing that we supply during those 40 days, once the cocoon is closed, it's closed. Usually, talking about death is dark, you talk like, you don't want to
1: talk. Yeah, and it's like a full end.
2: Exactly.
1: Nothing happens after. And sometimes that's what people find scary, is the fact that there is nothing after.
2: I get that. You know, I totally get that.
1: The totally emptiness.
2: Yeah. And
1: so yeah, that's good to give life to death.
2: Yeah,
1: I like
2: exactly.
1: It.
2: When we first had the idea, the first thing we did is we talked to different moral ethic instances. The church.
1: You had to speak with the church?
2: Well, we chose to.
1: You chose to?
2: We
1: okay.
2: chose to, because we wanted to figure out if we would introduce something like that, how would society react in Germany?
1: Important question.
2: And the overall result was amazing. Everybody was supporting. Of course, there were like questions about how does the process really work and whatever, but the general idea has been accepted everywhere and everybody just liked it. And then we started developing the process.
3: We were shown the mechanism on site, since the process here takes place indoors using computers and a metal rocker arm. It looked complex and simple at the same time. Mina Erde is a private company. They protect their project. So of course we weren't allowed to film the mechanism they developed.

0: And so how does it work? I put the flowers already, or?
1: Yeah, put the flowers on her. And this is, for example, how it would like look when
0: like.
1: The family comes.
0: Okay.
1: You would have prepared it like that. Okay. Then you do farewell ceremony here. What we could also do is offer you additional like bedding so the family itself can cover the person.
0: Oh, that's great.
1: And I mean, what is just, it just smells so wonderful. So
0: yeah,
1: for the family,
0: like,
1: that is
0: reminds
1: something.
0: Reminds me when I had a rabbit.
1: Yeah, but it's really like for the... Yeah.
0: Since you begin that process, yeah. How many people did you transform?
1: We started like in a pilot phase because it's a new thing, of course, here in Germany as well. So we started carefully with one cocoon only.
0: Okay.
1: And now we're at three, and we hope to like be able to increase the number of cocoons because so many people want it.
0: Okay.
1: But for now, it's been 13 people that
0: 13.
1: Has been
0: okay.
1: transformed successfully.
0: And so... did you have bodies with like real heavy medical treatments like chemo, etc.?
1: Yes.
0: And you
1: yes.
0: have good results on that?
1: We have good results with that. We were, of course, careful at the beginning if that would work or not. But we could see that with all medical residues, also with chemotherapy, not only does the process work, but we see that the residue is really like going on very low levels, and that you only see like fragments of that.
0: Okay.
1: That is something that we are doing more and more research on, because like there are so many different
0: sure.
1: medications that you can get, and you but still, as the original idea of chemotherapy is basically to stop and kill a lot of things.
0: Yeah.
1: We can still that say that the process of the transformation still works. We take the new soil out of the cocoon, we grind it because the bones still remain, and bring it to the gravesite. In Germany, by law, we have to bury the new soil, that's how we call it, and we bury it without a casket, just in a gravesite.
2: You have to bury this good, beautiful soil just like you'd bury the corpse. That's complete nonsense. But we see that it's a legal issue. With laws, it usually takes the longest for anything to change. So this in itself is progress.
3: In the US, new players are emerging in the funeral industry around what supporters call a third burial option. They are gathering for the second International Conference on Human Composting, or what some call natural organic reduction.
4: I'd like to introduce you to Pablo Metz out of Germany. Pablo, thank you so much for being here.
5: We're now at the point that we have moral ethical statements from both the Protestant and the Catholic Church supporting the idea of natural organic reduction in Germany. And we even got to the point that the Catholic Church says they would always prefer a natural organic reduction to a cremation. And it got even better. We rented an unused chapel of the Protestant Church and remodeled it from the inside. And that's where we had our first vessels. Of course, from a German perspective, we would love to be allowed to give the soil to the families, parts or everything, but we're not allowed to do that yet.
2: It was first legalized in the US in 2019 in the state of Washington. Others followed suit. It's a growing movement, and more states are expected to follow.
6: We have 74 vessels all around us. All of them are plugged into an air moving system we call Octopus. And families come here absolutely all the time. If you look above your head, that's where the air moves. All the air runs through the facility and out the back. Let's start with where we screwed up and then hopefully where we got better. John had us really beautifully set and designed to do the function that we were designed to do. We take a human body, we transform it into soil, we have ethics and love and process that undergird that, and that was great. But we didn't understand the family experience. And so, let's see, Katie, is there a good vessel?
7: What are you trying to show us?
6: Oh, yeah, like the one with the toys on it? Yeah, here we go. So, I never thought that when we lose a child, they would put their toys and everything on it so the folks could be there. So originally, if you think of it, right, we have all of these racks, all these vessels, and it looks like Costco. And then families are coming in, and it just didn't feel very good, but I never believed they'd come in. And so people would come in, there'd be one guy, he'd have two cups of coffee. He's like, I've lost my wife, I've always had coffee with her, and I'm having a terrible morning. Could I have one coffee for her, one for me, and could I have an hour, you know? And Bree and Katie are like, of course, you know? And I'm like, holy cow, like, this is bananas. And so this organically happened. John, we didn't design these to be decorated or anything. Did you ever even conceive of that when that was happening?
7: I did. I.
6: Oh, good. Thanks for telling me. I'll check my emails. Turn your head and look behind the screen there, and you'll see all the soil that we give. That is the full amount. That's 250 pounds. And then a lot of our people here might use small bags here, and those are small amounts, all burlap. Okay, so we're gonna go back a house, no photography at all, and we're gonna do flow a body.
8: Again, no photography or filming in this back area, please.
9: Well, all these families are so gracious and generous to share their experience with us today so we can learn more about this process from the client family perspective.
10: Hi, my name's Eileen. This is such a great conference. Hold it together. We lost our son Fritz, he was 18, unexpectedly, brief illness, and I had heard, like right when probably the Washington State Legislature passed natural organic reduction as a law in Washington, I heard a report on NPR, and so I told my husband about it, and he thought it was great, and then at dinner, we told our son Fritz about it, you know, telling him, he was probably 16, 17 at the time, that this is what we would want when our time comes, right? Little did we know that it would be the other way around. But he thought it was great, and you know what? My feeling is that the younger generation is all in on this carbon capturing.
11: After my husband died, one of my very first thoughts is there's no way I could plan a funeral in the next like 3 days. Like, how do people even do that? So natural reduction just seemed literally the most natural decision-making to do. So Andy was the fifth person composted in the state of Colorado. So we had mason jars of Andy's soil that we provided for our guests and our friends to take home with them because we wanted to share him with people too. So that was part of the decision making too, so.
10: And having that ability to share the soil, that was huge for us. I mean, you know, he's on Mount Fuji and he's in Iceland, and he's in Cyprus and he's, you know, he's in Maui and he's on my friend's front porch in her flower basket. People really, really responded. The soil was more approachable than ashes, I think. So having enough, like with ashes, you don't have very much, but soil, you have enough to give everyone who wants a little bag. And we gave some people with, you know, bigger gardens, like a bigger bag. And it was, that was healing and still is to this day.
12: Hi, well, it's 5 months today. So this process has helped slow down what was so sudden. Taking the tour of Return Home when they said that we'll have a QR code, you know, it was like ding, ding, ding. We just heard our brother say, how cool, I have a QR code. Because, I mean, he came out with hands on a keyboard. And so that was just very cool. And that, you know, we could stream the service and just all of it had this tech, but portion of it, but it also was just very reverent at this, where it needed to be.
13: And it was I don't know. It felt very spiritual without being religious for people that aren't that way. We're just waiting, and it's kind of nice to be waiting. We know it's there, and we could go see him, and we still can. He's still cooking a little bit, so we're being. And, you know, when we do get that soil, we're not exactly sure how it's all going to go. I know I'm going to take some home to Lewiston, Idaho, where we live. It was just beautiful. It was great. It was really great. There I go.
9: That's beautiful. Thank you, Laura.
3: The company Recompose opened the first human composting facility in Seattle in 2020.
14: The moss wall and the plants, of course, are just to constantly be reminding folks that this is a funeral home, but it's a very different type of funeral home.
3: Since it opened, more than 600 people have been transformed here.
15: Wow, I like the candles on the wall.
14: Yeah, thank you. This is a doorway from this space of ceremony and memory and, you know, spending time together into the greenhouse, which is where the active composting happens. So basically any organic materials that get placed on the body are kind of part of that final farewell. And then at the end of the service, our team opens the door and places the body inside. So this is the greenhouse, we call it.

0: The wall.
1: The wall. We have a total of 33 composting vessels on site. And I think many of them, almost all of them, are full at the moment. We have space for 54. So as we get busier month over month, we'll be able to install more vessels. The idea was to have a system that was replicable and somewhat scalable, so that my dream is that eventually we're the default instead of cremation. That's a 30-year dream, I like to say, but yeah. We kind of are careful about the intellectual property that's gone into the design of these vessels, so yeah.
0: There are many people trying to compost in their own way.
1: Yeah.
0: And sometimes we feel like we're really at the beginning of something, and so everything doesn't seem to be, you know, 100% set up. So is your technique for you perfect and you won't change a thing, or there are still some things?
1: I was crazy enough to try to do it first. So I feel like our composting system, this system you're seeing here, is so refined, and we're really proud of the way it works. I think we should have all the ways. If people want to be composted slowly outdoors, that's great. It doesn't solve for me, which was the initial design question, which is, how are we going to create an ecological death care option for people in cities? So I started with that question. And, you know, going outside to the forest somewhere, that's not a city. That's not something you can do with billions of people. Composting in vessel and fairly quickly in a couple of months is something that could be scalable.
2: People are going to be dead for a long time, and so it's a matter of doing it right rather than doing it fast. We're just not in a hurry.
3: It's incredible to see what's already out there. We inspire each other, and we're all working toward the same goal.

Given this trend, I'm firmly convinced that human composting will soon become a reality in Belgium. I know that I'll be composted when I die.

A movement is gradually taking shape. In Belgium, humusation remains in the scientific testing phase. At the same time, other ecological concepts and initiatives are emerging. In France, a research program led by the universities of Lille and Bordeaux was launched in April 2024. In Germany, the pilot phase was successfully completed in June 2026. Since then, human composting has been legally permitted in the state of Schleswig-Holstein. Across Europe, there are an increasing number of organizations advocating to have human composting recognized as a form of burial. They'd like to see our bodies turned into soil, our graves into trees, and our cemeteries into forests.

0: It's a make or break moment for the car industry.
1: This is the largest transformation of what we have seen in the automotive industry.
2: It's an extreme crisis.
0: But what if something entirely new emerges? What does the future of mobility look like? REV. In 30 minutes.
3: A salsa studio in Russia. No one would go looking for a suspected sabotage coordinator here. No one except our team. Again and again, our research surfaced the same name, Dios. Covert investigations in multiple countries uncovered his trail. Salsa and Sabotage, an investigative report.
0: Close up. In 90 minutes.

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0: It starts with a moment. Witnessed. Impossible to ignore. And suddenly, a story unfolds. We tell stories that take shape under pressure.
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0: Stories where saving lives means risking your own.
6: The Mafia needs to know that their time has come. I'm here.
0: We examine conflict from up close.
7: You can feel the planes overhead.
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7: I never learned as much from school as I learned from the RSS Women's Wing.
9: There is a very strong anti-Muslim bias.
10: I definitely see my future here.
0: We watch words become power.
6: I went out alone to protest. It's Russia against Putin Day.
7: They imprisoned my child for his opinion. He's 14 years old.
10: I made history.

0: and we witness the consequences of division.
1: She spent her whole life fighting against racism and was killed by a white supremacist.
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0: This is DW News, our top stories. U.S. President Donald Trump has criticized concerns about rogue artificial intelligence, saying that AI taking over the world and destroying humanity is a hoax. He was pushing back against calls by tech leaders to have more oversight of AI. Some have expressed concerns that an AI unshackled from human control could be destructive. Israeli strikes across Gaza have killed at least one person and wounded several others, according to health officials. The attacks hit Gaza City, central Gaza, and Khan Yunis. Israel's military confirmed four strikes, saying they targeted militants. Gaza health officials say more than 1,360 Palestinians have been killed since a ceasefire took effect last October. Sweden may face a long wait for a new government as preliminary results of Sunday's election show a thin and still uncertain lead for the opposition center-left bloc led by the Social Democrats. The far-right Sweden Democrats saw their share of the vote drop for the first time in more than 15 years. Some early votes and overseas ballots will not be counted until Wednesday.
1: Canada turning to Europe, Europe fending more and more for itself, China's reach greater than ever, and India's star rising. When the U.S. abdicates its leadership role, who will lay down the rules in an unruly world? Also coming up on the day, Russia's hybrid war in Europe. DW investigates the Kremlin's disposable agents who carry out sabotage without ever knowing who's giving the orders.

0: I'm Brent Goff in Berlin. To our viewers watching on PBS in the United States, streaming on YouTube, and to all of you around the world, welcome. We begin the day with a world order coming apart and a controversial proposal for what could replace it. Consider our world tonight. War in the Middle East, a worsening energy crisis, divisive diplomacy, toxic trade relations, and supply chain shocks. Not so long ago, this would have been a job for superpower USA. Donald Trump, he changed that. His Make America Great Again doctrine has left many flashpoints around the world without American leadership, a void that is being filled by new alliances. Over the weekend, BRICS nations tried to lay out an alternative to a Western-dominated world. The summit in New Delhi presented a powerful lineup of leaders, some with grievances against the West. There was China's Xi Jinping, Russia's Vladimir Putin, and Iranian President Masoud Pezeshkian, all hosted by Indian Prime Minister Modi. Now, their joint declaration called for major changes to global institutions and financial systems, a world free from American centralism.
1: BRICS is not merely a grouping of nations, but an ecosystem of solutions.
2: We should advocate an equal and orderly multipolar world and an inclusive, mutually beneficial form of economic globalization.
1: BRICS is one of the most powerful driving forces behind the strengthening of international relations and genuine multilateralism.
0: So three powerful leaders and their argument for a multipolar world, a world free of Western domination. The West itself stands at a critical juncture as well. American power and leadership have been the glue, the ties that bind of the global system for some 80 years. Nowhere is the fraying so frenetic as along the U.S.-Canadian border, the front line of a new trade war. And that has Canadian Prime Minister Mark Carney now seeking new partnerships in Brussels. He wants to build what he calls a unique alliance with the European Union. No more regional loyalty to North America. Instead, Canada, as Carney puts it, the most European of non-European countries.
3: We share the same values. We have the same priorities.

0: priorities, and we have very complementary strengths. We're stronger together, and this is at a time where the world's more dangerous and divided, and friends need to stick together at these times.
1: And joining me now is Charles Kupchan. He's a professor of international affairs at Georgetown University. He's also a senior fellow at the Council on Foreign Relations. His new foreign policy essay is adapted from his forthcoming book, Bringing Order to Anarchy. Professor, it's good to have you back on the program. You say the old world order is dying. How dangerous is the transition to whatever comes next?
2: Well, we're living through a very dangerous moment because we know from history that when you get these inflection points, these shifts from one order to a next order, it's very destabilizing. And we are still now, I think, in the phase of dismantling the old liberal order that emerged after World War II. We haven't even begun a conversation about what comes next. And I think what's driving this historical inflection point, two big tectonic shifts. One is a redistribution of power on a global scale that we haven't seen in a couple of centuries. Power is shifting from the west to the east and from the north to the south. And the other big tectonic shift is the onset of the digital age and the erosion of the social contract that emerged in the industrial era. And I think that's one of the reasons that our electorates are very angry and why we're seeing this surge of a liberal populism in many democracies on both sides of the Atlantic.
1: You call Donald Trump a symptom, not the cause. I'm wondering what broke before Trump?
2: Well, in many respects, I think that Trump is the president today because he has tapped into a lot of anger in the electorate, this anti-establishment wave that is undermining governments in Britain, in France, in Germany, in Italy. And it stems from, at least here in the United States, primarily this socioeconomic uncertainty that is caused by automation and free trade. A lot of working Americans are finding it very difficult to make ends meet. And Trump, I think, is there because he has said to those people who feel left behind and forgotten, "I hear you." But this is a problem the United States has been facing now for several decades. We have gone from Clinton to Bush to Obama to Trump to Biden to Trump all over the place. Mm-hmm. And that's because the erosion of the middle class has also undermined the political center. And without a political center, the United States doesn't really know its own mind. And so this is in part about Trump because Trump is the demolition man. He's the guy who's taking the wrecking ball to the old order. Mm-hmm. But this is a problem that is bigger than Donald Trump.
1: And beyond the United States, you know, you saw as well as we did this summit of BRICS countries over the weekend. What did the BRICS summit, what did it show us?
2: Well, I think the BRICS summit, as well as the Shanghai Cooperation Organization and other groupings that are coming together in some ways as a counterweight to Western institutions. I think number one, it suggests that those countries that aren't part of the liberal order and don't want to join the liberal order are beginning to step out. They're beginning to push back. But in some respects, the big story here is not that the BRICS countries, that Russia and China are suddenly running the world. They're not. They're sitting back and they're watching the liberal order erode from within. Mm-hmm. And I think what the most damaging parts of the Trump presidency are the degree to which Trump is threatening democracy at home. Trump is alienating our key allies. Mm-hmm. Trade war now with Canada. Deep sense of estrangement with our European allies. And so in some ways, the old order is collapsing from within more than it is collapsing from without. But it is these dual changes, the rise of other countries, this disaffection within liberal democracies that is making the world feel so off kilter and out of balance today.
1: Yeah, you bring me to my next question, and that's about the Canadians and the Europeans. Canada and the EU are building a closer alliance, trying to build a closer alliance.

0: Is that evidence that America's allies no longer trust Washington?
1: Well, you know, I think the story that you see if you look at the rhetoric and the story you see if you look at the reality are different, in the sense that Trump is very hard on allies. He says, where are you when we need you in Iran? Why don't you spend more on defense? Ukraine is your problem, not our problem. But the bottom line is the Atlantic Alliance is still standing. NATO is still standing. There are still 80,000 American troops in Europe and tens of thousands of American troops in Korea and Japan and other American allies. And so in some ways, I think what you're seeing here is an alliance network that is stronger than Trump. The only country that is really stepping out there and breaking rank with the United States is Canada. And I think in some respects, Canada is doing it because they don't live next door to Russia. Mm-hmm. And they're not very close to China. And therefore, they feel they have more geopolitical slack in pushing back against the United States and Trump's America First. But I do think that what the Europeans are doing is the right thing. Play the long game. Stand up to Trump when you have to. Work with Trump when you can. And my best guess is that a couple of years from now, when Trump leaves office, the Atlantic Alliance will still be in good shape. And that's because the United States needs Europe. Europe needs the United States. That's not changing anytime soon. Mm.
0: The Canada-EU project, BRICS countries, are they different versions of the same idea, and that being countries refusing to choose between Washington and Beijing?
1: Well, you know, I think there are a couple of different things going on here. The Canadian strategy of trying to ally with other middle powers and to forge a kind of close relationship with the European Union with a balance against the United States, that's really an effort to preserve a liberal order that Canadians and Europeans continue to buy into, even though the Trump administration does not. What we see going on elsewhere, I think, is very much about an alternative course to the liberal order. And it's quite striking to me that despite the war in Ukraine, despite the war in Iran, despite this new era of rivalry between a Russia-China bloc and a U.S.-led bloc, most of the rest of the world is sitting on the sidelines. Mm-hmm. The Indians are in some ways the best, the gold standard here. They're practicing what they call multi-alignment. And that means one day you work with Russia and China, the next day you work with the European Union and the United States. Everybody is playing the field, and they're doing it because they can. But that gives you some sense of what this 21st century is going to look like. Very fluid, very unpredictable, no fixed alliances in the same way that that we've seen over the last several decades, really going back to World War II.
0: You want regional powers to have greater influence in their neighborhoods. Isn't that simply a return to spheres of influence?
1: Well, one of the unstoppable trends that's shaping our world today is the diffusion of power. And that's going to lead to the decentering of the world. There will be no captain of the helm. It won't be an American century or a Chinese century. It will be no one's world. And as power diffuses outward from the core to the periphery, I think naturally more authority and more responsibility will devolve to regional actors. And in some ways, that's the natural state of affairs in international history. Regions and regional powers exercise more influence. And so we are, I think, heading back to a world in which there are spheres of influence. But I think we want to see not coercive spheres of influence, but benign spheres of influence that attract the smaller powers around the bigger powers. And then the other piece of this is that at the same time that you see this devolution of this of authority, the regionalization of the world, we also need to centralize global governance. Mm-hmm. And that's because the world today is more interdependent than it's ever been. And if we're not getting the United States to work, not just with its democratic allies, but with countries like China and Russia, we're going to be in big trouble. And in the book that's coming out, I propose a kind of concert system drawing on the 19th century concert of Europe as a way to create steering groups that provide that centralization, that top-down governance that we're going to need in a more regionalized world.
0: Yeah, the topic, this concert, we wanted to talk about. Unfortunately, we're out of time, Professor, but we'd like for you to come back when the book comes out, and we would definitely talk about that. Professor Kupchan, it's always good to see you. We appreciate your insights. Thank you.
1: Thank you so much for having me on.
0: People in Sweden are still waiting to find out who won Sunday's national election. Ballot counting continues, with the race still too close to call. The results so far give the center-left opposition, led by the Social Democrats, a narrow lead, so narrow that a victory over the center-right bloc could come down to the mail-in votes that have yet to be counted. Now, the far-right anti-immigration Sweden Democrats, they say this may be a bump in the road, but they say it's not a defeat.
2: Morning commuters head to work in the Swedish capital, Stockholm, as the country awaits the outcome of Sunday's general election. The left-wing bloc is marginally ahead, but in a quirk of the Swedish electoral system, counting will now be paused until Wednesday. In the last election 4 years ago, over 220,000 ballots were included in the late count, with roughly the same number estimated this time around. If the left-wing Social Democrats are able to maintain their lead as the largest party, they face a complicated task of negotiating with other groups to form a coalition government. Still, there was optimism at party headquarters on Sunday evening.
3: It appears that the result will be very close. That means that, regardless of the final result, there is reason to seek a new spirit of cooperation in Swedish politics. But now we are leading. If this holds, Sweden will have a new government.
2: Current Prime Minister and leader of the centre-right moderate party, Ulf Kristersson, struck a more cautious tone, with his political allies around three seats behind the opposition bloc.
4: Well, to me, the result isn't that surprising. I was quite confident that it was far more narrow compared to what different polls suggested, so I'm not that surprised. Now it's extremely narrow, perhaps so narrow so we cannot simply say yet who has won and who has lost.
2: In Sweden, there is a sense of surprise at just how close the results are.
5: It was entertainment to sit and watch how it developed and turn from right to left all the night.
6: I am quite surprised because, I mean, both sides of the coin have been really, adamant with their points of view.
7: For us who want the righteous to win, is a bit nervous, I could say, but still they didn't close yet, so still have a couple of days to be decided.
2: Despite a slight fall in turnout, 80% of people voted in Sunday's election that was dominated by issues including welfare spending, gang crime and national security.
0: Well, our correspondent Terry Schultz, she is just back from Stockholm. She joins us now from Brussels. Terry, we just heard there some different views on whether the outcome was expected or not. You were in Sweden for several days. You've been talking to voters. What's your take?
8: Talking to voters, yes, Brent, and also reading those polls obsessively. And some of them predicted it absolutely perfectly. There was a difference of one seat last night for several hours. In fact, when all the party leaders gave their speeches at 1 o'clock in the morning, there was only a one seat difference. And as votes continued to be counted overnight, that grew to three seats, which is, as we've been talking about, razor thin. So I think the really big surprise of the night came in the disappointment that the Sweden Democrats are feeling at no longer being the second largest party in Sweden. They dropped in support to the third largest party, which, you know, they're saying that that was not a failure. But of course, they would have liked to be even stronger because

0: as they have been promised cabinet seats in the next government if the center-right bloc does come to power, Brent. And maybe that will be different now that they've lost support.
1: And with the way things are looking right now with the ballot counting, Terry, who has the better chance of forming a government?
0: Well, we don't even know who's going to get the chance to form a government yet because, as was mentioned there in Craig's piece, there are some 220,000 votes yet to be counted, and those won't even be known until Wednesday. So both sides are really hanging on, you know, hanging on a thread right now. It's not clear that Magdalena Anderson will get the chance to form a new government. And, you know, this is really a messy process because you would think that the party that gets the most number of votes, as the Social Democrats have done for 100 years in Sweden, would automatically get the chance. That's not the case. If she can't form a government, it will again fall to Ulf Kristersson.
1: And some see this election as a chance to halt Sweden's shift to the right. But is that really what's at stake, or has Swedish politics already changed regardless of who ends up forming the next government?
0: You know, if you look at the history of Sweden as a country, it's not even recognizable now in terms of immigration policy, asylum policy. This is a country that had its arms wide open for immigrants for much of its past. And the Sweden Democrats capitalized on the backlash that Swedish people were feeling. They sort of felt like they were being taken advantage of, that these policies were too lax, that people with criminal records were being allowed to stay. People that had no right or no chance to qualify for asylum were getting a free ride in Sweden. So there were a lot of people who were willing to accept these far-right policies. Mm-hmm. And that is, in fact, what the government of Ulf Kristersson did in allowing the Sweden Democrats to cooperate with them on the right. And then he went a step further, as I mentioned earlier, and said that if we again do form a government, you Sweden Democrats will now have cabinet posts. So Sweden, I think, has gone to the right. There's no going back on a lot of these things.
1: And we know all across Europe this election has been closely watched. We know in France the far right is surging. We know we just saw here in Germany the AfD. They just won the most votes in a state election. You've got Reform UK in the UK. I mean, the elections, they were eagerly watched by both those who support the growth of far-right politics in Europe and, of course, those who fear them. Does the result, does it have a message for Europe?
0: Absolutely, it does. And I think depending on which side someone is on, they will draw those messages. If you want to be encouraged that the far right does not automatically march forward, that there is not a limitless, growth of far right politics, then they will be encouraged by the Swedish result. Of course, if you fear far right politics, you're going to notice how many votes still do go to the Sweden Democrats and how right wing the Swedish government became with their cooperation. I think a lot will depend on what happens now with the Sweden Democrats. They may decide that they went too mainstream in cooperating with Ulf Kristersson's moderate parties, and perhaps they will again go further right. We have to see what they do and what the Sweden Democrats themselves draw as lessons from their election results, which are disappointing for them.
1: Yeah, all of this as the ballot counting continues in Sweden. DW's Terry Schultz with the latest tonight. Terry, as always, thank you. Europe is on alert following a wave of sabotage. You'll remember how just last month explosive drones targeted a German airport. The government here in Berlin is blaming Russia for waging a hybrid war. But who are the foot soldiers here? Who does the dirty work for the Kremlin? And if exposed, could they count on Moscow to claim them? Tonight, a special investigation, Russia's dancing disposable agents.
2: In May 2024, a fire broke out at a construction supply business in Warsaw.
3: I was woken up by our security service. I came here later between 2 and 3 a.m. The fire was already very developed. The firefighters and police were on site.
2: A week later, another fire broke out at a different construction supply business located around 100 kilometers from Warsaw. A Russian pro-war Telegram channel posted the attack online, claiming that military goods destined for Ukraine were burned. and that Ukrainian nationalists were behind it.

0: But Polish authorities suspect this Colombian man was responsible for the attacks. And he was acting on Russia's behalf.
1: The Russians selected these locations. They wanted to film the flames at night because then it is difficult to see what exactly is burning, so they can use the footage in their propaganda.
0: Andres de Laos was later caught in Prague after starting another fire. He was sentenced to 8 years in prison.
1: Guilt burns inside me for tarnishing the good name my family gave me, for being taken in by something my family always warned me about.
0: For years, Russian intelligence has recruited people online for sabotage in the EU. Often they are Ukrainian migrants, drug dealers, or youth looking for quick money. De Laos was the first known Latin American hired by Russia for sabotage.
1: He was actively seeking job opportunities using social media. While searching for this job, he suddenly made contact with a person who began recruiting him to work for Russian intelligence.
0: That person likely did not tell him who he was really working for. At least a dozen people were hired by the same recruiter to commit sabotage in Europe, and most came from Spanish-speaking countries. They targeted a recycling facility in Romania and military equipment for Ukraine in Lithuania. After obtaining classified court documents and reviewing leaked data, DW identified the recruiter. Oemis Romagoza Duruti is a Cuban-born dancer and teaches salsa and bachata in the city of Petrozavodsk, Russia. He's married to a Russian woman and has obtained Russian citizenship. DW found that around the time the attacks happened, Romagoza had joined several Facebook groups for Latin Americans looking for jobs in Europe and posted job offers on Telegram. One offered job opportunities for personnel with military experiences and promised $1,500 plus bonuses for each completed operation. DW confronted Romagoza Duruti with these findings. He did not reply. Authorities are still looking for him.
2: All right, the day continues online. You'll find us on YouTube and other social media at DW News. You can follow me at Brent Goff TV. And remember, no matter what happens between now and then, tomorrow is another day. Tomorrow is Tuesday. We'll see you then, everybody.

0: It's a make or break moment for the car industry.
1: This is the largest transformation of what we have seen in the automotive industry.
2: It's an extreme crisis.
0: But what if something entirely new emerges? What does the future of mobility look like? REV. Next.
3: A salsa studio in Russia. No one would go looking for a suspected sabotage coordinator here. No one except our team. Again and again, our research surfaced the same name, Dios. Covert investigations in multiple countries uncovered his trail. Salsa and Sabotage, an investigative report.
0: Close up. In 60 minutes.

0: Think big. Or just twice. Think ahead. Or with focus. Think outside the box. Or on your feet. But always remember to think for yourself. We are at your side.
1: VW News
2: was incredibly loud.
3: This is very difficult.
0: Providing you with free information.

0: DW, made for mines.
1: It's actually two battles that the car companies are having to fight: the energy transition and a labor transition.

0: Why is the legacy car industry in crisis? And can crisis reinvent the car? The history of the automobile shows it's not just a story of ingenuity and engineering breakthroughs. It's also a story of crises. Oil shocks made fuel efficiency imperative. Dieselgate reinforced the need for car makers to tackle emissions. And today, the industry is at a historic turning point with electrification, software, geopolitics, energy security, and Chinese competition converging all at once.
1: This is the largest transformation of what we have seen in the automotive industry.
2: It's an extreme crisis because it's not just one front like the oil shock.
3: I think this era is characterized by the number of changes that are happening at the same time.
0: So, why is the traditional auto industry in crisis? How do periods of disruption change the cars we drive? And what kind of car will emerge from this latest upheaval? REV investigates. The car industry is entering a new phase. Electric car sales are growing. New brands are starting to upset the old order. Factories are being retooled to accommodate new technologies. And car makers are pouring unprecedented sums of money into battery tech, software-defined vehicles, and EV platforms. So, why is the industry as we knew it in peril? For more than a century, the world's biggest car makers built their businesses around the internal combustion engine, a technology that is now being made redundant in order to meet climate goals. It's an extremely expensive pivot, with major car makers having tentatively planned to double investment in EVs by 2030 to nearly $1.2 trillion. That investment could be essential for car makers to stay relevant, but success is not guaranteed. Despite higher EV volumes and revenue, Ford's electric vehicle division, Model E, was dissolved after losing $4.8 billion in 2025. EVs are not yet equally profitable for every player, and the question isn't simply whether electric cars will sell, but rather whether legacy car makers really can manufacture these EVs profitably, while their combustion engine models still make up the bulk of the profits. And that's while navigating shifting regulations and subsidies, fluctuating raw material costs, and high energy costs. Then there's China. Legacy car makers, especially from Germany, have lost the Chinese market, with domestic brands being seen as more tech-forward and innovative. At the same time, Chinese manufacturers are challenging legacy car makers in global markets with high-spec, low-cost EVs.
1: There's a structural change.
0: Economist Claudia Kempfert studies how energy, climate policy, and industrial transformation reshape economies. What car makers are facing, she says, is not a normal downturn, but a dramatic shift.
1: This means that the jobs of the past are not almost the same of the future. There will be more electric cars, more digitalization, battery production, and services.
0: This shift is painful as the legacy industry's traditional strengths don't automatically make it future-proof for this transformation, though not everyone dubs it just a crisis.
3: Crisis and opportunity, I would say, at the same time.
0: Nikolaos Stefanos Koutrakis works at the Fraunhofer Institute for Production Systems and Design Technology. The Retronets project helps automotive companies in the Berlin region as they navigate this pivot.
3: When we shift from internal combustion engines to electric motors, a lot of products and components change. So if for OEMs the change is only in the production processes or in the product lines, for suppliers it's a lot more difficult to adapt.
0: And legacy car makers are having to become software companies instead of just vehicle manufacturers.
2: It's an extreme crisis.
0: Steve Frambro is the co-founder of Aptera, a US-based company that's developing an ultra-efficient solar electric vehicle. He sees today's crisis as a fight on multiple fronts.
2: It's not just one front like the oil shock. Yes, it is energy, but now it's also the labor model. It's actually two battles that the car companies are having to fight, the energy transition and I think the labor transition.
0: Established car makers are going through a painful evolution. It's a crisis of profitability, technology, suppliers, skills, and competition all at once. But can pressure also force progress?
1: On the one hand, this is a huge pressure for competition. On the other hand, it is also a chance for more innovation and really disruptive innovation.
0: But this isn't the first time the automotive industry has faced a technological crossroads. At the beginning of the 20th century, nobody knew what would power the car. Steam, petrol, and electricity were all in the running. And for city drivers, electric cars had real advantages. They were quieter, cleaner, and didn't need to be started with a hand crank. In New York, electric taxis even used battery swapping more than a century before it became a modern EV buzzword. But gasoline had one decisive advantage.
2: What the gasoline cars gave at the time was a massive increase in range because you could bring the fuel with you in the cans.
0: Cheap oil, Henry Ford's mass-produced Model T, and the invention of the electric starter made petrol cars easier, cheaper, and more convenient to live with. Electric cars didn't disappear because the technology failed. They disappeared because gasoline addressed problems drivers had at the time. Although every time fuel became scarce again, it seemed like engineers returned to electricity. Even before the oil shocks of the mid-1970s, car makers across Europe revived the idea of battery-powered mobility. BMW had two electric 1602s as support cars during the 1972 Olympics in Munich. Orbit's Electro GT set electric speed records. And in response to the energy crisis, Volkswagen experimented with an electric microbus, battery swapping, and later the Elektrogolf. None of these cars transformed the market, but they demonstrated that when energy security was under threat, the industry was willing to adapt and innovate. A few decades later came Dieselgate. This time, the challenge was no longer simply how to use less fuel. Instead, the problem of emissions became more urgent than ever before. Electrification moved from the fringes to the foreground, accelerating the industry-wide shift we see today.
1: This is the largest transformation of what we have seen in the automotive industry, because it's not only to go away from oil. So there are so many different components, including digitalization and the software-based mobility.
0: Essentially, every automotive crisis has thrown up a new question for engineers to answer. First, how do we power a car? Then, how do we use less fuel? Then, how do we cut emissions? Today, the industry is being asked to answer all of these questions simultaneously. For over a century, the combustion engine shaped practically every aspect of a car, dictating the layout of the vehicle and the factories, the supply network, and the expertise car makers needed. The advent of the battery is changing everything, which means the car isn't simply being modified. In electric vehicles, the battery is the most vital component. It influences the floor of the vehicle, the weight, thermal management, crash safety, and ultimately what the car costs.
3: I think it's a redesign. So the big change is that we're not talking only about a vehicle, or we won't be talking about a vehicle, but a system of different components that need to be integrated together.
0: The second most important component, software. In older cars, software was tasked with individual functions, but it's now moved from a supporting role to shaping the experience of the car itself. A modern vehicle can incorporate up to 100 million lines of code, handling everything from driver assistance and infotainment to charging, battery management, cybersecurity, and over-the-air updates. So as parts of it can keep changing and evolving, the car is not a finished product when it leaves the factory.
3: Until now, manufacturers were focusing on the mechanical side of cars, so mechanical engineering, most of all. But now software plays an equal part when developing the product.

0: product and designing the vehicle.
1: AI enters the arena in two places. Inside the car, it supports driver assistance and future autonomy. Behind the scenes, it's increasingly used in manufacturing too.
0: We see it for autonomous driving, but it's not only used for the car itself, it's used for the manufacturing processes to produce the car. So it can be for digital assistance systems that will help workers with the introduction of new production lines, quality control, predictive maintenance, adaptive process control, optimization of manufacturing processes.
1: Production is one aspect, but the components essential to that process are equally important. EVs depend on battery cells, critical minerals, semiconductors. This is where China has become so important, creating a further challenge for European car makers.
2: We have China really investing into electric mobility, into batteries, into raw materials, and they really dominate the whole value chain of electric mobility, including digitalization and also the software-based cars.
1: For legacy car makers, the challenge is now to build not just an electric car, but an entire industrial system around it. One where the internal combustion engine, or ICE, no longer takes center stage. Right? If today's automotive transformation is so fundamental, you might expect car makers would agree on one clear answer to future technology. But while there is consensus that the old model is under pressure, the industry remains divided on what should replace it.
0: I don't think there will be one unified answer across everyone. Different manufacturers, different markets, different products, they're all approached through a different angle.
1: Each manufacturer is making a different assumption about the future, about customers, regulation, infrastructure, and how rapidly the world might evolve. Let's take a look at BMW. Its early forays into e-mobility were radical. The i3 wasn't a petrol car with a battery shoehorned into it. Instead, it was a purpose-built EV featuring a carbon fiber reinforced passenger cell. But BMW has continued to invest across multiple technologies, pursuing battery electric vehicles, plug-in hybrids, combustion engines, and next generation EV platforms. A flexible approach that's helped it stay competitive. In 2025, BMW delivered over 600,000 electrified vehicles, of which over 400,000 were fully electric. Over in Japan, despite the success of the Prius hybrid, Toyota consolidated its multi-pathway approach with plug-in hybrids, BEVs, ICEs, and fuel cells, essentially different solutions for different regions. While EV adoption has progressed at different speeds, hybrids have remained a consistent source of sales, suggesting that Toyota's strategy is a resilient one. Meanwhile, Honda is a reminder of how quickly the tides can turn. After announcing a major EV push, the company has now cancelled the development and market launch of 3 EVs for North America and is reassessing its electrification strategy. It hasn't stopped working towards EVs, but has stopped betting on its previous EV timeline. It's a similar situation over at Mercedes and VW. Major manufacturers are adjusting their strategies based on policy and demand in real time.
3: What's interesting is how the electric vehicles are and the industry is being crafted regionally for regional needs. Charging in China is so prolific. And of course, the batteries are lower cost there because that's their origin. That efficiency doesn't really come into play because you can charge enough so frequently and so often. But in places like North America, you have fundamentally much larger distance to cover. In Europe, it's different. So I do think the solution is somewhat continental or regional.
1: That may be the key point. There may not be one single automotive future. The crucial question is not, will electric cars replace internal combustion engines? It's what mix of technologies will work best in what markets. Which brings us back to the question of whether crisis really can lead to innovation. Well, in various parts of the world, there are people trying to come up with different solutions to the car industry's various problems. And some are more radical than others. For years, the electric car debate has revolved around a single metric: range. How far?

0: car can an EV go? The industry's answer has often been to make batteries bigger. But bigger batteries come with their own set of problems: weight, cost, raw materials, energy consumption. Has the industry been focusing on the wrong question? Instead of asking how much energy an EV can store, wouldn't a more important issue be how little energy it can use?
1: It's easier if you can just make the battery bigger, you know. I think that's the old way of thinking. But I do think it's easier for companies to do that. And you can understand why. It gets products in the market quicker. It develops revenue streams quicker. But in the end, it ends up not being cost effective or not being profitable. So I think they're having to address the efficiency issue in order to get profitability.
0: Aptera is an example of an automotive startup taking a very different approach. Instead of asking how big a battery can be, it looks at how efficient a vehicle needs to be in order for solar power to be a viable solution.
1: We set out to say, how can we let the sun power the average American's daily commute? Let's say average is between 30, roughly 35 miles, 40 miles. In order to do that, we needed to use 100 watt hours per mile. And in order to do that, we needed a very efficient platform. It just didn't exist. So we designed the vehicle to use that amount of energy per unit distance so that most people, most drivers, would be able to cover their daily driving needs just by solar charging.
0: That fundamentally different approach is reflected in the vehicle's design, with a focus on aerodynamics, low weight, and reducing the energy needed to power the vehicle.
1: Once we saw how much energy we received from a solar roof, my co-founder and I said, well, why don't we just make the whole vehicle covered in solar cells? Let's not only have a solar roof, let's cover the entire vehicle in solar and really see how much energy we can get. And so I think that all-in approach is really the only way to make solar power transportation work.
0: Of course, the broader point isn't that every manufacturer should necessarily emulate Aptera. It's that efficiency could become the defining factor in the EV race too.
2: The cars cannot be always bigger and heavier. They should be smaller, and the batteries need to be recycled fully. So 100% recycling of the batteries is really important, but also the size. Of course, efficiency is a crucial aspect here, and also research to become less also resource dependent.
0: So the car of the future may not just be electric. It may also have to be lighter, smarter, less wasteful. These aren't entirely new ideas, having been pursued previously by various innovators within the automotive industry, whether it was the Sebring Vanguard City Car in the USA, the River Electric Car in India, or the Buddy EV and Think City in Norway. However, with mounting climate pressures and natural resources becoming even more precious, the need for these vehicles is becoming more urgent. Looking ahead to the next automotive era, while range may still matter, efficiency is set to end up playing the most crucial role. So, who will triumph in the next automotive age? Not necessarily the companies with the boldest prototypes, but those who can build the right technology at scale, at the right cost, and for the right market.
3: Scaling is a big issue. It might take more time than the actual solving of the problem. Because you need to change the manufacturing technologies and the processes that you have.
0: This is also where legacy car makers are trying hard to catch up with China.
2: It's a result of China's long-term industrial policy, because they heavily invested into electric mobility, into batteries, into circular economy, and all the rest. So they dominate all the value chain.
0: And it's where new priorities might become imperative.
1: Every automotive company that's building electric vehicles is focused more and more on efficiency, lightweight, low drag, motor efficiency, battery, electric conversion efficiency.
0: Which brings us back to the question we began with. Can crisis reinvent the car again? Maybe it is already doing that. When the old solutions are no longer competitive or sustainable, the industry is forced to innovate. Car makers propose new technologies, policymakers shape the market, consumers decide what they trust, and cost decides what survives. So the next automotive age may not be won by the cleverest concept alone. It might belong to the car that can be built at scale, sold profitably.

0: incredibly and adopted globally. If history is any guide, Crysis reinvents the car by changing what each new generation must prove it can do and be.
1: Cars, cars, cars.
2: A global phenomenon with millions of unique stories. That's the DNA of RAV.
3: German car fans, we need you guys. Wherever you are, however rusty or slick the ride.
2: Passion is our motto, and your stories are our currency.
4: Das ist mein Yoga.
3: We found cars from Germany in the craziest places.
2: All across the world. Your stories, your ideas, your cars.
3: But the question is now, where should we go next? Write to us.
2: Wherever you are, send us your stories. And you crazy car enthusiasts, let's catch up soon.

0: Okay, saddle up, people.
1: Lagos at 5 a.m. is wild, quiet, but full of pressure. And while most of us are hitting snooze, these two sisters are already outside, choosing discipline over comfort again.
0: The hardest part is waking up in the morning. Oh my God, it's, you know, hard to snooze. My alarm typically wakes me up at 5:20 a.m.
2: At the beginning, I wasn't sure I could do it. I didn't think that I was strong enough. I didn't think I was fit enough. I didn't think it was for me. And those fears are fears that, you know, sometimes you take for granted and you don't understand how it translates to what you do.
1: So what does it take for these two sisters to turn cycling into a source of health, discipline and belonging in a city as demanding as Lagos?
0: I started cycling 10 years ago and the biggest inspiration was actually to get fit. We keep doing it, we keep pushing, we keep trying, and here we are. The Psychology Tribe is a fantastic tribe. After the ride, we gather around, we have a cup of coffee, we chat, you know, and it's always been a community of like minds.
1: Let's be real. Cycling in Lagos is no joke. The traffic alone can humble you.
0: As a new rider 10 years ago, the roads were scary, you know, it was tough.
1: New riders freak out. Some quit after one ride, and stepping into a big, fast group, it's intimidating.
0: But, you know, over time and the fact that we ride in groups, it made it all safe and made me more comfortable in riding, but then it's still challenging.
1: Now imagine doing all that after having a health scare. That's Buki's story. She's not a pro, not a fitness girl, just a woman rebuilding her strength and taking it to the next level.
2: Unfortunately, I fell ill. So when I fell ill and I went to see the doctor, I was anemic, quite a lot of health issues. So when I got better, the doctor said, well, so what can also help is exercising. And I thought to myself, okay, why don't I take up this cycling idea? So at least I have people that are cycling already, so I just need to join the bandwagon. So and that's how I started riding.
1: Yejide's breakthrough wasn't cinematic. It was consistency, the boring kind, the wake up and do it even when nobody sees you kind.
0: Cycling, showing up, has given me that discipline to be able to say I can achieve anything.
1: For Buki, the breakthrough was even softer. One tiny ride, then another.
2: Cycling, it's a jealous sport, right? So if you say you don't cycle for 2 weeks, you're going to struggle in the third week. Because at the end of the day, it's so jealous that the minute you stop, it's an effort to catch up again.
1: Now it's not even about the bike anymore. It's about showing up for yourself, for your people, for your health, for your mind, and for a community that actually makes Lagos feel lighter.
3: First of all, they inspire other ladies, and we have other ladies in the group. So people like Yejide, people like Buki, I mean, they show up all the time, and if they keep showing up, they will build the capacity, they will get strong and all that.
0: My cycling journey has made me meet amazing people all around the world. Having started here in Lagos and cycled in London, in South Africa, Cape Town, in Johannesburg, in New York, in France, Cannes, Mallorca, I've met various people, I've made networks.

0: networks, I've met people professionally, personally, and you know, those relationships have kept me going.
1: If I look at what cycling has done to me overall, it's pushed me past what I believe I could do. It's pushed me to think that if you get your fitness level up, there's advantages all around, not just on the bike, but even at work, even in relationships, because you have time to spend with friends as well.
2: At the end of the ride, when Lagos starts waking up, the sisters look like they've already lived the whole day. Grounded, reset, better. And maybe this could be your start too.
0: I'm still young, I would say. The oldest member of Psychology is about 71 plus years old. So, and here I am in my 40s, so hey, I still have a long way to go. So I'm not quitting anytime soon.
2: In Lagos, cycling isn't an escape. It's connection, a way to rebuild health, keep discipline alive, and belong to something bigger than yourself.
1: These days, anytime I go to a race and I see someone 60, 70 years old cycling, I look and say, that's me when I'm that age. I want to be somebody still on my bike at that age, for sure.
3: And more mobility and innovation next time on Rev.

0: a salsa studio in Russia. No one would go looking for a suspected sabotage coordinator here. No one except our team. Again and again, our research surfaced the same name, Dios. Covert investigations in multiple countries uncovered his trail. Salsa and Sabotage, an investigative report.
1: Close up. In 30 minutes.
0: How do you want to go? Buried in a box? Cremated in an urn? Or how about becoming soil?
2: This is my dad and this is my mom.
0: Humanization is becoming a serious alternative, but some countries are still hesitant.
3: So every time there is a tree, there is a person.
2: Yes.
0: Compost Me, alternatives to the coffin.
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10: We are at war. 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
1: The nation once called a shining beacon of democracy is in turmoil.
11: These are bad people. These are people that want to destroy our country. We're not going to let it happen.
1: Professors are receiving death threats and leaving the U.S.
12: This was my turning point.
1: Journalist Jan Dundar meets the intellectuals in exile.
13: It really is an authoritarian takeover.
1: What fuels the fervor of the MAGA enthusiasts?
14: You can keep calling us fascist, Nazi. I could care less.
1: Jan Dundar and Trump's America.

least one person and wounded several others, according to health officials. The attacks hit Gaza City, central Gaza, and Khan Yunis. Israel's military confirmed 4 strikes, saying they targeted militants. Gaza health officials say more than 1,360 Palestinians have been killed since the ceasefire took effect last October. Sweden may face a long wait for a new government as preliminary results of Sunday's election show a thin and still uncertain lead for the opposition center-left bloc led by the Social Democrats. The far-right Sweden Democrats saw their share of the vote drop for the first time in more than 15 years. Some early votes and overseas ballots will not be counted until Wednesday.

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0: In a clinic on rails, 35 doctors, one mission, bringing hope to those who live far from the nearest hospital. Through Kazakhstan by train. Starts October 7th on DW.
2: Over a year ago, Ukraine started intensifying its attacks on Russia's oil refineries. President Volodymyr Zelensky says the strikes are a key part of Ukraine's strategy to hit an industry that generates revenue for Moscow and supplies fuel needed by the Russian military. But those strikes could also be affecting fuel supplies beyond Russia. And now, U.S. President Donald Trump has delivered a clear public rebuke to Ukraine, saying that he wants the strikes to stop.
3: Mr. Zelensky has to do one thing. He has to stop knocking out diesel fuel in Russia. Let him go after targets, but not diesel fuel, because he's causing a shortage of diesel fuel. This isn't done by the Middle East. This is done by what's happening with Russia and Ukraine. So we spoke to Mr. Zelensky about it. There are plenty of other targets. Don't hit diesel fuel, because that's hurting the world. We don't want him to hit diesel fuel.
2: Now, Trump's remarks come after diesel prices in the United States hit a new record on Friday, soaring past $6 a gallon on average. Now, that's the first time the national average diesel price in the United States has topped $6 a gallon. That's more than 60% higher than just a year ago. But how much, if any, of that price rise is actually down to Ukrainian strikes on Russian refineries? And how much is being driven by the conflict with Iran? Russia doesn't directly export oil products to the United States, so is Trump right to put the blame on Ukraine? Those are some of the questions I want to explore with Olga Khakova from the Atlantic Council's Global Energy Center. She joins us now from Washington, D.C. Olga, great to see you.
4: Thanks so much for having me on.
2: So Ukraine has been carrying out these intense strikes on Russia's refineries for months, and we've seen the result, long lines at Russian gas stations. President Trump is directly blaming Ukraine's attacks on Russian refineries for the diesel shortage worldwide. Is that an accurate explanation of what's driving prices above $6 a gallon in the U.S.?
4: There are a number of global factors that are impacting the prices. And of course, even though the United States is the number one global exporter of diesel, we have not been sheltered from these global developments. The number one, of course, is the Middle East. When we look about 10% of diesel global seaborne diesel supplies moving through the Strait of Hormuz, we can see that that is a huge factor here. But of course, the developments in Russia and how Ukraine is approaching this, I would say, this economic attack on Russian war machine, that's also having an implication. But when we're comparing the numbers in terms of 10% of diesel coming through the Strait of Hormuz versus in terms of diesel exports from Russia, even at the peak levels, looking at 2 to 3 global diesel exports in terms of the global diesel demand around the world. So I think it provides a little bit of context there in terms of the numbers. But there's definitely an impact that's coming in from Ukraine's actions.
2: So if I understood it correctly, it's a complicated picture, but is it possible to put a number on how much of the raising prices in the U.S. are due to the conflict in Russia and how much is due to the conflict in the Middle East?
4: It's impossible to assign an exact number because it is such a complex global market. To give you an example,

0: Today, US refineries are operating at 95, 97% of capacity. And they've actually almost caught up, almost not quite, to what the reduced amount of diesel exports that we're seeing from Russia. So US used to export, let's say, 1.3 million of diesel exports. And now we have some record numbers, 1.9, close to 2 million barrels a day of diesel exports to the global market, right? So we're seeing market being exceptionally resilient, adjusting and moving along with this diesel demand. The complex thing with diesel is that it's not a market that adjusts to higher prices. When it comes to gasoline and some other products, you could see consumers choosing to buy less, you know, travel less where they can. When it comes to diesel, it fuels the heart of countries' economies. So it fuels industries, trucks, any heavy operations. And that's why diesel demand does not go down when the prices go up. The consumers, the industries, commerce, they just eat that up and things just become more expensive. You don't shut down the factory because the diesel prices are too high.
1: And we certainly are noticing the raised prices over here in Berlin. But let's back up for a second. Why exactly is Ukraine attacking Russian refineries in the first place?
0: Right. So for Ukraine, there are limited options in terms of what it can do to defend itself, especially having seen slower support or decreased support from United States and some of the other allies, particularly in areas such as Patriots. And why are Patriots important? Because these are the only weapons that can truly defend Ukraine as a country, Ukraine's critical infrastructure, civilians, from large-scale ballistic missiles coming up from Russia. Now, that's one piece of the story. So Ukraine has to come up with its own homegrown solutions as it's seeing this lower support. Ukraine has done that. They've developed in record time this tremendous drone industry. Now we're seeing a record distance reached by drones, and this is part of this story too. 300 kilometers, 300,000 kilometers, excuse me, going into Russia, which has, it's not just a record for Ukraine, it's a global record for drones and how far they can reach. So Ukraine is using these resources and optimizing what it can do with its homegrown resources. And in this case, it's going after the heart of Russia's economic machine, the war machine, going after the industry that generates, and diesel particularly is a very lucrative fuel for Russia. And every ruble that Russia generates from that, you know, is able to go towards destruction in Ukraine, towards hurting civilians, blowing up hospitals, blowing up maternity wards, blowing up kindergartens, school. We just recently had a high-riser hit in Odessa in southern Ukraine. So for Ukraine, because these options in terms of defending itself are limited, Ukraine is going after the economic heart of Russia. And by reducing Russia's abilities and Russia's budget for the war, hopefully that will then translate into less money for recruits, less money for missiles production, less money for atrocities that it can commit in Ukraine.
1: So if I understand you correctly, Ukraine has developed this unprecedented ability to strike in deep into the heart of Russia and is kind of putting the economic pinch on the Russian war machine by attacking these refineries. But of course, that is it does appear that some of the criticism of Trump from Trump is legitimate, that this is affecting prices worldwide. So the question is, if Ukraine stopped its strike on Russia's diesel refineries today, could we expect any market change in the situation, the price of diesel in the short term?
0: It's hard to predict exactly how much the market would move. It's not going to solve the global diesel shortage. That is something that we know for sure, because the problems are so much bigger and the conversation, the global trends are so much bigger than Ukraine. It could provide a short-term relief perhaps, or a very small percentage of relief. But when we think about this being Ukraine's major defense strategy, and one of the few things that Ukraine can do in terms of defending itself against Russia, asking Ukraine to do this without asking Russia to also kind of make some concessions. And perhaps there are a number of things that President Trump could ask Russia to do, such as, okay, let's have a ceasefire for at least a couple of months. This conversation, the energy prices, is something that voters on, no matter what political affiliation, what's kind of political side you're on, that's something that American voters really care about. So I think this is why we're having this conversation today, is because midterm elections are coming here in the United States. So I think one of the things that President Trump could do is also, you know, we had multiple visits by the U.S. Envoys to Russia. And, you know, that line is open, that communication line is open. So asking Putin to say, okay, let's have a 3 months ceasefire, that's one option. Another option is to have a conversation with President Zelensky and say, okay, if since we're asking you to do this, to sacrifice your ability, to, because you only have so many different things you can do with your homegrown weapons, if we're going to ask you this, we will send you sufficient number of Patriots to get through this winter. Because as of right now, and Putin has promised, committed to do this, to destroy Ukraine's critical, not just energy infrastructure, we're talking about water, heating, and energy access for millions of Ukrainians going into this upcoming winter. And this takes us back to the Patriot discussion, because these large-scale power plants, when you have Putin sending, you know, tens of ballistic missiles a night towards these sites, they can leave millions of Ukrainians without critical access to infrastructure. So, you know, something that President Trump could offer to President Zelensky is to say, all right, we'll give you, you know, you're asking for, let's say, 300 Patriot missiles for this upcoming winter, just to get through the winter. Then, you know, let's make a deal that you won't hit any of the, not just diesel, you won't hit any of the oil and gas infrastructure, so we can slightly balance out the market. But going back to my earlier point, that will only have a marginal effect on the global energy markets, because we're still dealing with constraints in the Middle East. We're still dealing with China not exporting as much, because they're also kind of making sure that they're taking care of themselves, of their neighbors. We're just looking at a much lower reserves, not just in diesel, but all across. Mm-hmm. So all of these trends are compounding. So Ukraine is just a small factor here. It would be unfair to say that it will not make a difference. It will, but not the kind of difference that President Trump is looking for ahead of the elections.
1: I'm Aaron Tilton in Berlin. Thanks for watching.

0: Each step. Each punch. Each peak drives you onward. Life driven by sport. Sports Life this weekend on DW. She survived the Holocaust. Eva Umlauf was in Auschwitz as a two-year-old girl. It was only much later that she dared to confront her ordeal, a life overshadowed by trauma. What made her embark on that journey? I survived Auschwitz. Watch the full story on YouTube.
1: We're on the hunt for stolen water in one of the driest regions in Europe. But this isn't just happening here. Around the world, groundwater is vanishing, with devastating consequences. This is a story of a hidden fight for one of our most precious resources. We're going to the epicenter to find out what's going on.
2: It really looks like in the set of a Western movie. It looks like we've jumped back in time.
1: For an epicenter, it's really quite sleepy. We're in El Rocio, a 700-year-old village in southwestern Spain. It sits right next to a UNESCO World Heritage National Park, one of the most important wetlands in Europe, home to threatened birds and mammals, as well as hundreds

0: hundreds of thousands of migratory birds. But like a lot of the world lately, Spain has been cooking. And this is one of the areas most affected by the severe heat and droughts of the past couple of years. The town is very close to the Atlantic coast, at the very tip of southern Spain. This is what the national park looked like a couple of years ago. The left satellite picture is from 2021. The right is a year later. The greater area experienced water shortages and restrictions. Surface water has recovered somewhat because of more rainfall, but that hasn't solved the core concern, because rising temperatures and drought caused by climate change are only part of the problem. Doñana's wetlands and the region's water supply depend on an underground aquifer, an aquifer that's gradually being sucked dry. The cause of that can be found in our supermarkets. We can now get fresh produce all year round. And in Europe, a quarter of it is grown in one country, Spain. It's the breadbasket, feeding the colder countries year-round thanks to its ideal climate and cheap, often immigrant, labor force. And this pattern is everywhere. Mexico, Brazil and Colombia grow food for the US. Countries in Southeast Asia export a lot of produce to China or Japan. As economies mature, fruit and vegetable production starts being outsourced to places with cheaper labor, fewer restrictions and more sun. But with that, northern or more wealthy countries also export the cost of such intense agriculture.
1: It's a bit hidden, but there's fields to the right and left of me, and it goes on and on and on.
0: This area used to be royal hunting grounds, consisting of marshes and ponds. Then parts of it were used for dryland farming, meaning farming in dry regions that heavily relies on rainwater. But then, in 1971, Spain, still under the dictator Franco, declared the irrigation of the region to be of national interest. The Almonte Marismas Plan, named after the aquifer it tapped into, was part of a massive state-sponsored effort to increase food production. And here, they decided to bet on what they called red gold. Strawberries. Strawberries turned out to be very, very profitable. According to calculations based on FAO data, they can yield up to 150,000 euros gross revenue per hectare in year, compared to roughly 20,000 for potatoes or 15,000 for grapes. This is how they became one of the biggest producers of strawberries in Europe. But this also meant using a lot more water. Authorities handed out quotas and allotments very generously, seemingly without really considering how much extraction the aquifer could handle. But even those legal quotas were not enough for the ever-expanding fields. The solution? Illegal wells and reservoirs. In 2016, WWF Spain estimated that this region was home to over 1,000 illegal wells and over 1,700 suspicious irrigation ponds, illegally irrigating an area as big as 4,200 football pitches. Farmers were building illegal reservoirs to stock up, draining water from the locals and the UNESCO World Heritage Site next to it, sparking outrage and international coverage.
2: Europe's most important wetland is suffocating due to a lack of water.
3: The overextraction of water by neighboring strawberry farms, often through illegal wells.
1: We're going to talk to a local farmers' union representative. It was actually quite hard to find someone to talk to us because there's been a lot of bad press recently.
4: Dentro de la situación de sequía extrema y de falta de atención por parte de la administración que nos llevó a tener una serie de fincas o partes de las fincas que estaban fuera del suelo agrícola calificado como regable.
0: In 2021, the EU Court of Justice ruled that Spain failed to protect the Doñana aquifer and violated EU law. But illegal water extraction isn't only a problem here. The same is happening all over Spain, in agricultural regions supplying local and international markets. One of them being just 2 hours' drive south from Madrid. We'll be talking to a lieutenant from Seprona, a specialized task force of the Spanish police focused on environmental crimes. For safety and privacy reasons, we're not allowed to name him or his colleagues. I contacted Seprona wanting to know more about the water crisis, and they asked to meet here, in another wetland national park called Tablas de Daimiel, a UNESCO biosphere reserve.
5: Esto es un pivot que lo que hace es extraer agua y dispersar, difuminar agua por todo el cultivo. Y como puedes ver, si miras aquí a la derecha, aquí el parque está aquí y el acuífero está debajo de nosotros.
0: The story here is similar to the one in Doñana. The region also shifted from traditional dryland farming towards irrigated crops like different types of melons, onion, garlic and grapes. Illegal irrigation and over-extraction, coupled with droughts and high temperatures, got so bad that an underground peat fire broke out in 2009. A problem that still hasn't gone away. The lieutenants here are part of the bigger initiative from Spanish police to crack down on water theft. The effort was reportedly sparked by a tragic incident. In 2019, following many initial reports of unlawful wells, a two-year-old fell into a 110-meter-deep, reportedly illegal borehole on farmland in Malaga and died.
6: There'd been no signs of life since the toddler's fall.
0: Following the news, the Guardia Civil instated dedicated units focusing on water theft. So how do they find water thieves? First, police as well as NGOs like WWF Spain look at satellite images of the region. On the left, you can see the blue encircled areas. Those used to be protected forests. On the right, you can see a later picture where the forests were cut down to make space for illegal cultivation. They also look at land rights maps and compare them with actual satellite images. The yellow parts are allotments with legal irrigation rights. The red fields don't have those rights. A well can either be completely illegal, like these that the WWF found back in Doñana a couple of years ago. Or the well itself can be legal, but extract more than it is allowed to. That could be the case with this very green parcel of land right next to the park we just saw through the drone. So it needs closer on-site inspection.
5: Entonces, este tramo de aquí es donde se encuentra el elemento de medición de volumen de agua que tienen los precintos de la Confederación y que no están manipulados, ¿vale? 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
0: In the case of this well, the flow meter is working correctly, without being tampered with. The field is not using more water than it's allowed to, but that's not always the case.
7: Como las condiciones naturales tampoco están favoreciendo, lo que se está produciendo es mayor número de extracción ilícita.
0: This lieutenant coordinates the efforts across Spain.
7: Hay una orden de servicio que se llama Operación CERI, que es de temática nacional, que se hacen alrededor de unas 4.000 inspecciones al año, imponiendo unas 1.000 infracciones administrativas sobre la materia. Se produce un impacto medioambiental enorme y el daño cuantificado económicamente puede alcanzar millones.
0: The farmers can be charged with crimes against the environment and fraud. They usually have to pay fines, but can also be sentenced to prison for up to 5 years. But the problem doesn't stop there.
7: Aparte de dañar el acuífero a nivel de cantidad de agua, también se está contaminando. Esa contaminación hace que este agua esté llena de nitratos y fertilizantes.
0: What's happening in these hotspots is a symptom of a bigger, worldwide problem. How do you balance a new reality of climate change with increasingly intensive, thirsty agriculture? It's complicated. especially in regions that rely almost entirely on agriculture, like back in Doñana. Well, in 2023, the local

0: ruling Conservative Party had an idea. In the middle of the most severe drought in history, they proposed a law to legitimize many of the illegal farms in the area, which, to no one's surprise, was hit by a lot of backlash from the EU, UNESCO and NGOs, as well as the national government, which led to the Conservative Party ultimately shelving the bill. Instead, the local and national government negotiated a 1.4 billion euro joint plan. First, they agreed to continue the shutdown of illegal wells. Almost 300 illegal wells have been sealed in the Doñana region alone. Secondly, they started buying up farmland, rewilding it and turning it into protected areas. Then they set up funds to create jobs in other sectors, like tourism and renewable energy. Farmers also had to change the way they water their plants. This is how they used to do it.
1: Para las fresas, tenemos también que es con plástico negro para favorecer que no se evapore y que no produzca grandes pérdidas de agua. El riego va con un sistema de gota a gota. 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
0: According to Pedro, they also started planting less water-intense crops and moving the growing season into the colder months, which is why everything is currently dead. This doesn't mean the water problem is solved entirely. NGOs are pushing for more personnel to enforce the plan and higher penalties for water theft. Other countries are introducing similar measures. Morocco is using satellite comparisons to monitor irrigation and is giving out subsidies for farmers to switch to drip irrigation. India is attempting to move farmers towards less thirsty crops. The Californian government has paid farmers to stop this type of irrigation and has introduced legislation to monitor and allot water more sustainably. For the longest time, water was treated as an unlimited resource. Any type of growth was seen as good. But we need to face a new reality. It will need coordinated efforts from all parties to figure out how to make the most of the limited, precious water we have.

0: salsa studio in Russia. No one would go looking for a suspected sabotage coordinator here. No one except our team. Again and again, our research surfaced the same name, Dios. Covert investigations in multiple countries uncovered his trail. Salsa and Sabotage, an investigative report.
1: Close Up. Next.

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1: A Colombian man boards a plane. Someone who calls himself Dios has booked his ticket. They only know each other online. Dios told him he would go on a special mission.
2: Dios said that if we were caught during missions, we shouldn't worry, because he would take care of our families.
1: This is how court documents quote the Colombian. The trip would ultimately land him in a Romanian prison. DW and three other European broadcasters obtained classified documents and spoke to dozens of sources, investigators,

0: Z nocy z 23 maja.
1: On the night of May 23rd, I was woken up by our security. They called and said that there was a fire in the property. I came here later that night, between 2 and 3 a.m. The fire was already very developed. The firefighters and police were on site.
2: Here on the outskirts of Warsaw, a chain of events began. Someone set fire to a stash of panels stored on the premises of a construction supply business. But firefighters put it out before it could cause more damage.
1: There was a major risk that our vehicles parked nearby would also catch fire.
2: But who started the fire and why? Was it a prank? A business dispute? Insurance fraud? Just 1 week later, there was a similar incident in the town of Radom, about 100 kilometers from Warsaw. Again, a fire at a construction supply business. This time, a video of the fire appeared online. A Russian pro-war Telegram channel falsely claimed military goods headed for Ukraine had been set on fire and blamed Ukrainian nationalists, saying they were taking revenge on Polish authorities for tightening policies on Ukrainian refugees. But Poland's secret services suspected Moscow was behind the fires.
3: The Russians selected the locations. They decided that a construction supply business would be set on fire.
2: Jacek Dobczynski is the spokesperson for Polish Special Services.
3: They wanted to film the flames at night. It is difficult to see exactly what is burning, so they can use the footage for their propaganda.
2: Polish authorities later identified a suspect. He was neither Russian nor Ukrainian, but Colombian. 26-year-old Andres de la Hoz de la Cruz grew up in a coastal town in northern Colombia and had served in the Colombian army for several years. Looking for work in Europe, he joined groups for job opportunities in Spanish. At some point, he came into contact with someone using the aliases Adrian or Dios.
3: The handler instructed him to set fire to a construction supply business in order to conceal, disguise, and downplay the role of Russian intelligence. He said that the owner had ordered the fire in order to collect the insurance money.
2: De La Hoz fell prey to a known Russian tactic. Initially, he was lured into cooperating via a seemingly innocent job.
3: At first, the person who commissioned the operation instructed him to take photos of various objects. At that time, he did not yet expect that, by carrying out these tasks, he would automatically be working for Russian intelligence services. This is the first step through which Russian services try to recruit and win him over. After completing the first task, he would then carry out further tasks, either for money or via blackmail. Then the Russian intelligence services could say, "You gathered photographic documentation and filmed videos on behalf of a foreign intelligence service. You have committed a crime. If you do not continue helping us and cooperating with us, we will hand you over to the Polish authorities."
2: Whatever his handler told him, apparently it worked. Days later, De La Hoz was arrested in Czechia after starting another fire in Prague.
4: Are you sorry for what you did?
5: Yes, ma'am, I'm very sorry.

0: I came here to plead guilty, because guilt burns inside of me for tarnishing the good name my family gave me. For being taken in by something my family always warned me about. I'm guilty of disappointing them. I feel even guiltier for not being able to see my two children grow up.
1: It is the first publicly documented case of a Latin American committing such acts on Russia's behalf. But there have been many more cases of sabotage on the continent. Since at least 2023, several countries have seen a wave of attacks. A shopping center burnt to the ground in Warsaw. Incendiary packages at logistics hubs. An arson attack on a warehouse in London. Derailed passenger trains in Poland. And a drone with explosives at a German airport. Places of everyday life under attack by Russian secret services. What Moscow is aiming to achieve is a puzzle for both investigators and scholars.
2: It could be about wasting resources of Western security and law enforcement agencies who are now quite busy investigating also bringing to trial many, many cases.
1: Daniela Richterova has researched Russian warfare for years.
2: I think it's also about spreading chaos and paranoia. So this is also targeted at the general population, which as a result of some of these attacks might start questioning whether their governments and their law enforcement agencies are well equipped to keep them safe.
1: The tactic feels familiar to her. She has studied Secret Service files from Cold War archives. They account how sabotage has long been part of the Soviet strategy.
2: What we know from documents from the Cold War is that this is a long game. This is not something where I think impact is expected the minute after the attack or a day or a week and not even maybe the same month. I think this is the expectations are that with the compounded impact of a number of these attacks, that they will have impact in the longer run.
1: Dios's next recruit came from a small mountainous town in western Colombia. Caicedo has just under 10,000 people. Many here live from agriculture, especially coffee beans. It's hard work, and harvests are vulnerable to sudden frost damage. Coffee production here is often a family business passed from one generation to the next. Luis Alfonso Murillo Diosa was born into a family that has been farming for at least three generations. But recently, the business has gone into debt, someone close to the family told us. This is why 34-year-old Luis Murillo was looking for a way to earn more money. Luis had served in the army for 6 years and later moved between the coffee business and security jobs. Neither he nor his family wanted to talk on camera, but we've been able to confirm his story with people close to him. In June 2024, Luis Murillo posted a message in a Facebook group for Latin Americans looking to join the Ukrainian army.
3: We're a group of retired commandos of the glorious Colombian army. We'd like to know how much one earns there, whether they help with travel expenses, and everything related to the enlistment.
1: Somewhere in Ukraine, a group of Latin American soldiers trains before they're sent to their positions. For their safety, we can't show their faces. Foreign fighters in the Ukrainian army can earn several thousand euros a month if deployed to the front line. A salary hard to imagine for many Latin American soldiers.
4: I came here to look for a better future for my son. I was a professional soldier back in Colombia, but I retired because it's not enough to make a living with.

0: Colombians in particular have joined the Ukrainian foreign battalions in large numbers. They are in demand because of their expertise.
1: Colombia has experienced armed conflict over many decades. You do have this large group of potential recruits that are experienced, that are well-trained, and have different skills that would be welcomed in other armed conflicts.
0: Sorcha McLeod teaches international law in Copenhagen and is a former member of the UN Working Group on the Use of Mercenaries. She says recruiters with bad intentions prey on Colombian veterans, exploiting their need for work.
1: Unemployment is high, and if somebody comes along and offers you, you know, large amounts of money to go and fight, to use the skills that you had practiced for maybe 10, 20 years in order to feed your family, that's a very attractive proposition.
0: Back on Facebook, Luis Morillo also received an attractive proposition via private message. But it did not come from the Ukrainian army. It came from Dios, the person behind the arson attacks in Poland and Czechia.
2: Dios offered me a job working for him and told me not to go to Ukraine. I asked him what it was about, and he told me he was part of a special group.
0: That is how court documents quote Morillo. Dios promised him that the mission would pay several thousand euros and invited him to join a Telegram group called Elite.
3: I need to know what responsibility each person is taking on.
2: Boss, I'm good at pretty much everything. I can handle whatever you give me.
0: After spending more than 24 hours traveling, Morillo landed in Bucharest. Tickets, taxi, hotel, Dios provided everything. After Morillo checked in, Dios revealed the details of the special mission and sent him the satellite view of a commercial area with several locations marked. Romania has been supportive of Ukraine since Russia's full-scale invasion. That makes it a target for Russian secret services. Whether Morillo knew who he was working for remains unclear. Court documents we have seen state that Dios told him to take pictures of a recycling company. Dios also sent him to an oil well located nearby. It is unclear why these places were selected. Court documents also show that the two texted about buying things to start a fire, but he never bought any supplies. At night, Morillo went back to gather more images. As he walked around the area, he was stopped by police. The second Colombian detained after working for Dios.
4: What we have seen is Russia is entirely undiscriminating in who it will use and who it will drag into these campaigns. Who can be seduced either knowingly that they're working for Russia or completely unknowingly.
0: From his home in the English countryside, Keir Giles has studied the Russian military for decades. He started noticing that Russia was recruiting saboteurs sometime after the full-scale invasion of Ukraine in 2022. Back then, many European countries expelled a large number of Russian diplomats suspected of working for the secret services.
4: That left a gap in Russia's capability, and it took time for them to find this new means of recruiting random people to carry out sometimes apparently random attacks.
0: These saboteurs are often called disposable agents. Dozens have been arrested across Europe. Few of them are Russian. Many are Ukrainian migrants, drug dealers, or local youth who are looking for a quick buck. They filled some of the gap that Russia's expelled spies left behind.
4: There is no downside to being detected as behind these methods that are being carried out using disposable agents across Europe. And of course, it boosts the idea that Russia wants to project that it is omnipotent, that it can cause damage wherever.
0: After two of his agents were detected, Dios continued to pursue his plan. This time, his agent traveled from Russia by bus on a Colombian passport. From the central bus station in Vilnius, he continued directly to a small city in the north of Lithuania. This time, Dios' target had a clear military value. TVC Solutions usually produces broadcasting equipment, but in September 2024, the company had a special order for the Ukrainian army. Trailers holding equipment that analyzes radio signals and can be used to detect enemy drones.
5: That project was definitely already halfway through. We had an order for 30 of those trailers at the time, and we had probably already manufactured 18 of them.
0: Classified documents we obtained show the produced units were worth 1.5 million euros. Again, Dios booked the accommodation for his agent. After his arrival, Dios had a taxi pick him up and take him to TVC Solutions. The agent was tasked with documenting the property and sending the information.

0: This agent was a 20-year-old Colombian who grew up in Russia. After some time away in Spain, Gonzalo R. had come back to Russia to support his sick mother and take care of his three younger siblings. We reached her by phone.
1: I had no one else to help me here. I thought I was going to get very sick because I have cancer and I was going to receive chemotherapy. That's why I begged him to come.
0: But they realized Gonzalo R. could be drafted into the army since he was also a Russian citizen, she said. That's why he was seeking a way out of Russia. His mother claimed he had no idea what he was getting himself into with Dios's opportunity.
1: We have been deceived. They have taken advantage of my son's naivety.
0: After this reconnaissance mission, Gonzalo R. left Lithuania and was arrested months later. But the operation did not stop there. Dios had more people lined up. The next agent entered again from Russia by land. The Panemune border crossing between Lithuania and Russia's Kaliningrad region. Since the beginning of the full-scale invasion of Ukraine, the bridge remains closed for vehicles. Only a few people cross by foot ever since Europe restricted visas for Russian citizens. That might be the reason why Dios sent another Latin American. 59-year-old Mayra L. crossed into Lithuania on a Spanish passport. Originally from Cuba, she had Spanish and Cuban citizenships and was living in Russia at the time. Again, Dios provided everything. Her task was to go to the same company and take photos of the area and the trailers. Once done, she left for Russia. After two reconnaissance missions, Dios appeared ready for action. Two men arrived, this time from Spain. They were instructed to buy motor oil and a canister of gasoline. In their hotel room, they mixed the flammable liquids in a water bottle. After dark, they set off to TVC Solutions. But something went wrong. The agents noticed people close by. A passing police car startled them, and they fled the site, leaving behind their flammable substances. The Spanish men were arrested hours later. At that point, all of Dios's agents were Spanish speakers, but their backgrounds were very different. Dios was keeping investigators busy in at least five European countries, including Spain.
2: You encounter people of one nationality operating in a different country, who often reside in a third country, and who follow instructions from people in a fourth country, which means you're dealing with a range of four or five different nationalities across four or five different locations, and where no single intelligence service possesses all the information.
0: Most investigators and intelligence officials remain cautious about disclosing which Russian secret service is behind the attacks Dios coordinated. Only the Lithuanian prosecution has publicly made an attribution.
3: It was established that this was linked to the general staff of the Russian army and to the military intelligence GRU.
4: The GRU is probably the Russian secret service most capable of striking at the moment.
0: Matthias Uhl is a military historian. He recently published a book on the GRU, the intelligence service within Russia's military. In the past, the GRU was a typical spy agency gathering information on militaries of adversaries. But in recent years, it has increasingly turned to physical acts like sabotage.
4: Today, the majority of GRU officials are recruited from special units and airborne troops. They are classic soldiers who are used to executing orders no matter what the cost, people who prioritize the goal of an operation over potential losses.
0: Western intelligence attributes the majority of Russia's recent sabotage actions to the GRU, either on direct order or with tacit approval of Russia's President Putin. The head of state himself delivered birthday greetings on the 100th anniversary of the spy and sabotage organization in 2018.
5: Наши разведчики, как это и предписано в русской воинской традиции, никогда не отступали. Четко выполняли приказ.
0: Putin's claim is difficult to fact-check. But what's clear is that Dios didn't abandon what he started. The classified Lithuanian documents show that the next travelers, a young Belarusian living in Spain and a young Russian, arrived on a plane from Switzerland. They were supposed to finish the work. A security camera captured the moment one of them started a fire. The blaze didn't cause significant damage.
3: They did see the flames, but they didn't wait around. They took some photos of the fire and left. So thank God that nature and other circumstances came to our help.
0: Lithuania put three people on an international wanted list.
6: One of them is a citizen of Cuba and the Russian Federation.
0: They did not disclose his role, but documents we obtained and sources from several countries confirm Oemis Romagosa Doroti is the man behind Dios. Originally from Camagüey in Cuba, he lived in Petrozavodsk, a small city in northern Russia. A professional dancer and bachata and salsa instructor, he posted videos of classes and performances on social media. He married a Russian woman and obtained citizenship. A dance studio in Petrozavodsk lists him and his wife as the main contacts. It is unclear how he came to work on behalf of Russia's secret services. Leaked data we found indicate that he could have run into financial trouble by 2023. He appears in the databases of several credit lenders. One of them shows him as an employee of a supermarket chain. In March 2024, Romagosa joined several Facebook groups for Latin Americans seeking jobs in Europe or wanting to fight in Ukraine. We also found Telegram accounts linked to him that posted job ads.

With messages like these, he set the trap for disposable agents. Romagosa's actions failed to cause substantial material damage, but over 2 years later, several European authorities are still dealing with the case. And those he lured into taking part in Russia's plot will face the consequences for years.

0: How do you want to go? Buried in a box? Cremated in an urn? Or how about becoming soil?
1: This is my dad and this is my mom.
0: Humanization is becoming a serious alternative, but some countries are still hesitant.
2: So every time there is a tree, there is a person.
1: Yes.
0: Compost Me, alternatives to the coffin.
3: Coming up.
4: What the heck happened?
5: The pressure is relentless.
6: This is something that you feel directly in your lives.
4: Welcome to The Dip.
3: Your business podcast. Hands-on and straightforward.
5: Let's dip in.
4: Let's dip in.
7: Let's dip in.
5: Is Europe about to miss the next industrial revolution?
8: They don't like to talk about it.
5: Who builds wins.
4: The clock is now ticking.
3: The Dip. In 90 minutes.

Maps help us understand the world. We just need to know how to read them. Crises, conflicts, and their histories. Mapped Out brings maps to life and helps you make sense of our world. Mapped Out.

This is DW News, our top stories. U.S. President Donald Trump has criticized concerns about rogue artificial intelligence, saying that AI taking over the world and destroying humanity is a hoax. He was pushing back against calls by tech leaders to have more oversight of AI. Some have expressed concerns that an AI unshackled from human control could be destructive. Israeli strikes across Gaza have killed

killed at least one person and wounded several others, according to health officials. The attacks hit Gaza City, central Gaza, and Khan Yunis. Israel's military confirmed 4 strikes, saying they targeted militants. Gaza health officials say more than 1,360 Palestinians have been

0: This is one way to watch DW, but it's just one of many. Our content is too big
1: for just one screen. 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
1: In a flood of fake news, DW speaks facts. 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
13: What happens to societies where women remain invisible? They lose ideas, power, a part of their future. We showcase the daily victories of women. Brave, honest, loud, side by side, deserving to be heard and seen. We share their stories from the female point of view. Together, we see.

0: Soil is a mixture of minerals, living organisms, and decomposing organic matter. And this complex mixture is what makes our life on Earth possible.
1: Death is something completely natural that we have to face, since we're all going to die. That's nothing new. What makes, as we call it, humization unique is that we're not composting conventional organic matter, such as household waste, but rather human beings.
2: For a certain period of time, we might look as humans, and for a longer period of time, we might look like soil, and then something else can grow out of that again.
3: People want new. They're not excited about cremation, and they're definitely not excited about being in a box in the ground.
1: This has never happened before. It's something completely new.
0: It's revolutionary, the idea that human remains should return to the cycle of life.
4: People want to stay part of nature, so they'll say, I want to be a tree.

0: Human composting is gaining increasing support in several countries. In Belgium, a group of campaigners, supported by hundreds of private donors, have launched the first pilot projects.
1: Now all we need is 30 or 40 wheelbarrow loads.
0: They hope to change the law.
2: There are only two legally authorized forms of burial, traditional burial or cremation. These are the only two options. But people believe there's another one and they ask me about it. In 99% of cases, they ask me about composting and each time I have to say, sorry, I can't offer it.
1: Right now, Christiane is covering the first pig. It's on the same mound of organic material that we'll be using for the others as well. We're going to encourage as much microbial activity as possible around the pig.
3: To make compost, you only need a few basic elements. You need organic material with the right ratio of carbon to nitrogen, and you need oxygen. When the temperature and moisture conditions are right, the microorganisms become active. Under optimal conditions, they begin to break down and decompose the organic matter. This microbial activity generates heat. So what you might think is smoke is actually water vapor.
1: Pierre, we need the irrigation lands.

0: If we bring all the elements together in the right balance, we don't need to add any external energy. Nature takes care of that.
1: Now for the second carcass, so that passers-by on the street don't see it.
2: Nature gave me the gift of life, and now I'm giving something back and returning to nature. There's something spiritual about it. It pushes back against the idea of nothingness, against the idea that everything simply ends. Usually they say dead is dead, lights out, you're gone, forgotten. But with this concept, you remain on Earth just in a different form. You make your contribution to nature and don't disappear completely.
1: Some people believe that humans are above nature. We take everything from nature but give nothing back. But today there are so many of us that our soils won't survive if we strip them of all their nitrogen and phosphorus and don't return these substances to the life cycle.
0: We're trying to produce humus from a human body. In doing this, we mustn't forget that we have to treat it with dignity. In a household compost bin, you can mix waste like fruit scraps and peels and aerate the compost. But that's not possible with human bodies. You can't open up a human body, turn it over, or dismember it. It must be treated with dignity.

0: In May 2022, the Walloon Parliament held a hearing on humization. Alternative burial methods are currently prohibited by law in Belgium. Research in this area requires a special legal exemption in every case.
1: What more do you want us to do? Give us the chance to prove that humization works. People have donated their bodies to us for humization research, just as others donate their bodies to medical research. We're not reckless. If you allow us to conduct experiments on human bodies, we will, of course, do so in a safe manner. How can you believe that we wouldn't follow the guidelines? Especially since we're asking to be monitored by all scientific and academic authorities.
0: The hearing did not result in legal authorization for scientific experiments on human bodies.
2: I'll walk around the hills twice to make sure there's no smell.
3: The method you're advocating for is a very rudimentary, hands-on approach.
1: Yes, that was intentional. It was a conscious decision. We call it natural, low-tech humization. We envision a process that can also be carried out in communities, regions and countries that are poor and cannot invest millions of euros in a complex infrastructure where the decomposition of bodies is controlled by computers, valves and the like.
2: That doesn't mean we can't standardize or optimize the system. I think we have to move with the times. It shouldn't be an outdated and cumbersome system. We don't want labor costs to be 10 times higher just because we do everything by hand.

We shouldn't rush, especially since conditions aren't ideal. The mounds can't be reshaped and the aeration can't be restarted. We'll monitor the mounds and let nature take its course. Our goal is to work with nature.

0: L'avantage de la crémation,
1: cremation
0: c'est que c'est
1: rapide, clean and efficient.
0: On peut disposer d'un
1: corps. A body can be cremated in about 2 hours.
0: Surtout dans les
1: and especially in densely populated cities, we have no other choice. If we were to bury all the deceased, our cemeteries would be overcrowded. There wouldn't be enough space.
0: Le corps et le cercueil donc partent dans la partie.
1: The coffin with the body is taken to the technical area, where it's placed inside a cremation chamber. The body is cremated, leaving behind bones and metal components. The metal is sorted out and recycled, and the bones are ground up. So when someone is given an urn containing ashes, it's actually ground up bones. Very few people know that.

When you say goodbye to someone and 2 hours later you get them back in a small, still warm container, it's brutal. I'm always very nervous when I have to hand over the urn, worried I won't get it right. I try to do it as gently as possible. It's a very delicate moment, but it has to happen. Ashes have a strong symbolic value in our society. That's why I don't just put the urn in the trunk with my shopping bags. It wouldn't feel right. I'd rather have it next to me.

0: In German burial forests, becoming a tree remains symbolic. But the options in Britain are more tangible. Although human composting is not authorized, the rules are less restrictive, and natural burials have been practiced in the UK for 30 years.
1: The idea, and it's stated, that the cemetery should not look like a cemetery to a casual observer.
2: Okay.
1: So they could be walking in the countryside and not realize.
2: Okay.
1: So, I mean, this is great.
2: So every time there is a tree, there is a person?
1: Yes.
2: Yeah. Okay. The best natural place, what are the rules there?
1: Well, they will obviously not allow anybody that's had chemical embalming.
2: Yeah, okay.
1: They want to bury people as shallowly as possible in a grave that's dug by hand and not by machine, and placed in a shroud or a coffin that's made of sustainably produced, preferably local, material. The best ones will have no stones, no markers,
2: nothing. Yeah.
1: But they'll be planting a tree. This is my dad and this is my mum.
2: Hello, Dad and Mum.
1: Bill and June.
2: Bill and June, oh.
1: Yeah.
2: Nice.
1: So you see there's graves everywhere. South Downs has been going since 2000 and there's 2,500 people here. The trustees who own it have decided the way to maintain their income is to put the price up, and it's now out of reach of most people.
2: Yeah, but that's
1: still
2: ridiculous.
1: But still the wealthy people, they're still enjoying it. It hasn't affected
2: it's
1: their income.
2: It's always the same thing. It's always about, you know, the money, like.
1: Yeah. So when I opened this site back in 1999-2000, a single plot here was £350. It's now over £4,500.
2: Oh my God.
1: Yeah.
2: That's way too expensive.
1: Yeah, but that's what they've decided to do. It's not up to me anymore. Oh, there's too many bird boxes.
2: Yeah, there are loads of.
1: Yeah, that's unnatural. Mm. Obviously, everybody loves a bird box. Look at that. It's Bird Box City.
2: Yeah.
1: The proverbial 6 foot under is much too deep for the body to be of any use to the living layers of the soil. And also the anaerobic decomposition is really slow and produces methane, and it's not good.
2: Less than 90 centimetres. It's a nice place, very nice place.
1: Everybody who comes to a funeral here is just blown away.
2: Yeah, it makes you want to die.
3: In a traditional burial, the body is buried and left undisturbed. It stays there and that's it. But what happens when the cemetery is full? Do you exhume the remains? Have they completely decomposed by then? Once a cemetery is full, it's full. You don't disturb the bodies. People have been laid to rest there, so now it's a sacred place and you leave them in peace. But if we treat every grave this way, will we have enough space? Despite the rotation system in our cemeteries here, we're already running out of space. How's that supposed to work for graves that remain undisturbed? With composting, on the other hand, it's a real cycle. The area where composting takes place is used on a rotational basis. Once the process is complete, the soil that's created is removed and someone else can be composted there.
4: Over there?
5: Yes.
4: Look,
5: Jérôme, there's nothing to see.
3: Perfect.
4: And no smell either.
3: I don't smell anything.
4: I've got the skull here.
5: The skull?
4: Yes. There's a difference between someone weighing 50 kilograms and someone weighing 150 kilograms. We need to think about that. Right now, we're working in the ground. Should we continue that or switch to a controlled above-ground system? These are the questions we need to discuss to figure out what's the most efficient solution. Look at what the microorganisms have done. They've eaten away at the skull.
3: That's impressive. It just goes to show what nature is capable of. Incredible. Definitely encouraging.
5: Watch out.

0: We leave the mound like this for 9 months and hope that by then the bones, that is, the calcium and phosphorus they contain, will have seeped into the soil, leaving us with healthy, fertile soil.
1: We're developing a burial method, not a composting technique. That's something completely different. With a composting technique, it wouldn't matter whether it's pretty or not. But a burial method has to meet certain requirements. The ritual, practical and psychological aspects. I can't take a family to a place that's full of mud mounds, hard to reach and doesn't look nice. People want it to look nice. What kind of flowers do you have?
2: Field flowers, wildflowers, and sunflowers.
1: This is going to be beautiful. That's also a beautiful ritual. The four cups represent grief, strength, love, and remembrance.

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That's why there is much less of it than you'd expect. That's just how nature works. But we'll find humus. First, we'll clear away an area where you can still see leaves, and underneath that, we'll find the humus.

0: Alors, je vais arriver à l'humus. 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
1: That's
0: que l'humus, c'est tout ce qui est vraiment foncé. 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
1: It's very dark,
0: très,
1: almost
0: très
1: black.
0: Noir, très foncé.
1: But when I dig deeper, you'll see that the soil gets lighter. The soil is now brown soil. As you can see, the humus layer is relatively thin. Adding humus, which could come from humusation, makes sense since it's organic material that's in short supply. It could help regenerate soils in many places, both in forests and elsewhere. So it definitely has a practical use.
2: I think the places where we spread the humus would probably have to be in less visited areas at first, like the Americans do it, in a kind of sacred forest.
3: Assez peu fréquenté, comme font les Américains pour le moment, des genres de forêts sacrées.
2: But after that, the concept could be expanded to orchards, for tall trees, and later perhaps to gardens with small, high-yielding trees. Then you have both the soil being regenerated and food being produced, all the way to growing vegetables in open fields. However, it could take one, two, or three generations for the concept of composting bodies and using the resulting organic material for vegetable cultivation to become widely accepted.
4: Look, you can do it in the nature.
5: Yes, that I have one in my shop.
4: You know what it is.
5: One. Yes,
4: no, it's good.
5: Yes, it's really cool. The regulations are very strict and kind of, I don't know, they
4: What
5: they
4: do you mean very strict? In Belgium or
5: they're
4: here
5: strict,
4: in Holland?
5: No, in Belgium.
4: In Belgium, okay.
5: They're very strict and sometimes it's nonsense, you know? Like for the monuments,
4: yes.
5: They have specific measures. You can't even choose the kind of monument you want. You can pick the color, but that's it. They force you to have like this one, and then it must be like that much centimeters, that much thickness. It's just ridiculous.
4: Oh, no, here, everything is possible here in Holland.
5: Yeah, that's why we came here.
4: Most
5: yes,
4: yeah.
5: That's why we wanted to see here.
6: Here are the coffins. They're all without nails or screws.
4: That was well bekend, eh? Without metal.
5: Yes, cool.
4: This one. This one has here inside.
5: Yes, yes. Okay. And so how do you close it?
4: No, that's the close.
5: You don't close it more than that.
4: No.
5: In Belgium, I'm not sure it's allowed. We must be able to close the coffin. So we'll put glue
4: but they
5: or
4: don't
5: screws.
4: Come out.
5: Yeah, I know.
4: To the people at home.
5: Yes, yes. That's
4: when
5: why I want to
4: home,
5: buy it. Yeah.
4: One, so.
5: I need that for church, for everything.
4: Yes,
5: because
4: yes,
5: the things we have are just ugly.
4: This one is also for the Natuurbegraafplaats.
5: Yeah, with the.
6: Oh, it's really pretty.
4: Yeah, this is well.
6: Yes, it's easy to clean. And look, it's easy to lift and slide off.
5: I think I must choose between this one and this one.
4: Okay.
5: It's just must think because that one would be not as easy to clean.
4: No, this one not. No,
5: to clean,
4: no,
5: it won't be easy. Okay.
4: You like this one at first?
5: Yes. Yes, yes. So this one can fit on it after.
6: What makes composting special is that it's both useful and comforting. It's useful because it returns organic material to the earth, and it's comforting because it answers many sociological, anthropological, and psychological questions. It could help us come to terms with the death. Grief is a profound process that sometimes lasts a lifetime, a very complex matter. This method has the advantage of making this phase a little easier.
7: Oh,
2: I think it's important to thank these animals for giving their lives for our tests so that policymakers will finally take an interest in our proposal.

0: se sentent concernés par notre proposition. Moi, je vous propose de faire une minute de silence.
1: I propose that we observe a minute of silence and express our gratitude together for this sacrifice.
0: De gratitude pour ces vies données.
2: Hello.
1: The rain boots with the dress.
2: Sexy, isn't it? That wasn't the plan. Watch out. That's it. That's going in there.
3: I'm tying a knot that we can untie later.
1: Wait a second. Let's pay a little attention to aesthetics.
2: If we're doing this with people, the board has to be at the same height
1: as the hill.
3: We're not doing this on a slope, are we?
2: Right. Thank you.
1: We need a different plot.
2: If I use these supports, the board sits a little lower. The ground isn't very stable.
3: When someone dies, you have to take them to a place that looks professional. People shouldn't get the impression that we're standing around in straw hats and holding pitchforks, piling up bodies. That's not going to work.

0: What we're doing isn't perfect. It's not fully developed yet, but at least we're taking matters into our own hands. We're not standing on the sidelines watching and wondering where this is all going. We're taking action and giving it a try. It's not perfect, okay, but I'm convinced that eventually we'll be able to answer the questions that are being raised. People will be ready for it eventually.
1: Look, the Eiffel Tower.
2: Interest in human composting is also growing in France. Some members of parliament have put the issue on the agenda. They've invited various representatives from the funeral industry to hear their perspectives.
0: French funeral regulations are very strict.
3: And what about the location for the ceremony, the service, the arrangements?
0: It's hard to imagine everyone holding burials in their own backyards.
3: These new ecological alternatives aim to satisfy the need for greater environmental sustainability, whether for ideological or personal reasons. But should this come at the expense of the bereaved? We should be careful to avoid traumatic experiences of grief, particularly through new technologies whose psychological effects on the bereaved have not been sufficiently studied. Thank you.
1: Please, you have the floor.
3: I've heard many questions regarding funeral homes. This is where your creativity comes into play. Because with humanization, there isn't just one phase of support for the family. There are three phases. First, there's the funeral. After 3 or 4 months, the mound is moved and refilled. That's the second phase. And then, after a year, you have the humus and a third occasion for the family to gather. After a year, they will have found a little more peace. Humusation is so interesting because the body gradually returns to nature. Thank you very much.
1: I see there are many questions about rituals, families and their needs, which is reassuring because we already have answers to many of them. We're not promoting humusation and then waiting for people to ask questions. We're looking into it because people are already asking for alternatives.

0: I'm not sure if the time is right for this yet, but all the considerations and preparations that can be made in advance could be useful. As far as death is concerned, we in France are currently facing a debate on the topic of euthanasia.
1: You're a little late on that one. We even have an answer for that. We have answers to all your questions. It's just like euthanasia, which you're debating in France. When you see how many people want it to be legally regulated, I don't understand why not. It's allowed in Belgium. Just recently I received a call regarding a death. A woman was fortunate enough to be allowed to receive assisted dying at home, surrounded by her family.
0: Thank you very much, and I hope to see you soon.
2: The Homo Sapiens Association, which I helped found, is all about the continuation of life in a different form. I really like that. Now we have to convince people of its value. But I don't see how anyone could deny us this principle of the continuity of life for very long. There's a certain reticence when it comes to talking about human composting. People often don't know how it works and don't want to know either. We could explain it to them. You collect the remaining bone fragments and grind them up. It doesn't exactly sound poetic. Undertakers are reluctant to talk about it. They don't want to scare people. Obviously, I would choose it for myself, provided we get the approval. I hope we get it in time. I'd like the compost to go to my children. They'll then decide the best way to plant the tree. Maybe three friends from my generation will join in too. Then we'd have our own little forest.

0: Until very recently, the only options in Germany were burial and cremation. In one of Germany's northernmost federal states, an exception was made and a private company obtained permission to pilot human composting indoors.
1: Hello.
2: This is the cocoon. Okay. This is the special casket where the transformation takes place.
1: Okay.
2: And we bed the person on a bed of hay and straw. And you can see there are some flowers in there as well. And then we cover them with a blanket of hay and straw as well. So the process that we are doing is fully controlled or done by the microbes or microorganisms.
1: Yes. Okay.
2: And they are usually present within your body.
1: Okay.
2: So you have them in your guts, in your intestines. While you're alive, they digest your food.
1: Yeah.
2: That's your job. That's their job. And when you die, one part of their job then becomes to digest your body into soil. So what they do is when they digest the body as well, the temperature in the cocoon rises to more than 70 degrees. And then it takes only a very short time of about 40 days for the body to be transformed into soil.
1: Okay. This is the cocoon.
2: Exactly.
1: So you put that cocoon in there.
2: This is the bottom part of the cocoon, and then we
1: have
2: a lid,
1: and we
2: close it.
1: Okay. And have tubes or something for the
2: air? Actually two tubes on there, one for the air inlet and one for the outlet.
1: Yeah.
2: It's the only thing that we supply during those 40 days. Once the cocoon is closed, it's closed. Usually, talking about death is dark, you talk like, you don't want to talk.
1: And it's like a full end.
2: Exactly.
1: Nothing happens after. And sometimes that's what people find scary, is the fact that there is nothing after.
2: I get that. You know, I totally get that.
1: The totally emptiness.
2: Yeah.
1: And so yeah, that's good to give life to death.
2: Yeah,
1: like
2: exactly.
1: It.
2: When we first had the idea, the first thing we did is we talked to different moral ethic instances. The church.
1: You had to speak with the church?
2: Well, we chose to.
1: You chose to?
2: We
1: okay.
2: chose to, because we wanted to figure out if we would introduce something like that, how would society react in Germany?
1: Important question.
2: And the overall result was amazing. Everybody was supporting. Of course, there were like questions about how does the process really work and whatever, but the general idea has been accepted everywhere and everybody just liked it. And then we started developing the process.

We were shown the mechanism on site, since the process here takes place indoors using computers and a metal rocker arm. It looked complex and simple at the same time. Mina Erde is a private company. They protect their project. So of course we weren't allowed to film the mechanism they developed.

0: And so how does it work? I put the flowers already, or?
1: Yeah, put the flowers on her. And this is, for example, how it would like look when
0: like.
1: The family comes.
0: Okay.
1: You would have prepared it like that. Okay. Then you do farewell ceremony here. What we could also do is offer you additional like bedding so the family itself can cover the person.
0: Oh, that's great.
1: And I mean, what is just, it just smells so wonderful. So
0: yeah,
1: for the family,
0: like,
1: that is
0: reminds
1: something.
0: Reminds me when I had a rabbit.
1: Yeah, but it's really like for the... Yeah.
0: Since you begin that process, yeah. How many people did you transform?
1: We started like in a pilot phase because it's a new thing, of course, here in Germany as well. So we started carefully with one cocoon only.
0: Okay.
1: And now we're at three and we hope to like be able to increase the number of cocoons because so many people want it.
0: Okay.
1: But for now, it's been 13 people that
0: 13.
1: Has been
0: okay.
1: transformed successfully.
0: And so... did you have bodies with like real heavy medical treatments like chemo, etc.?
1: Yes.
0: And you
1: yes.
0: have good results on that?
1: We have good results with that. We were, of course, careful at the beginning if that would work or not. But we could see that with all medical residues, also with chemotherapy, not only does the process work, but we see that the residue is really like going on very low levels and that you only see like fragments of that.
0: Okay.
1: That is something that we are doing more and more research on because like there are so many different
0: sure.
1: medications that you can get and you, but still as the original idea of chemotherapy is basically to stop and kill a lot of things.
0: Yeah.
1: We can still that say that the process of the transformation still works. We take the new soil out of the cocoon, we grind it because the bones still remain, and bring it to the gravesite. In Germany, by law, we have to bury the new soil, that's how we call it, and we bury it without a casket, just in a gravesite.
2: You have to bury this good, beautiful soil just like you'd bury the corpse. That's complete nonsense. But we see that it's a legal issue. With laws, it usually takes the longest for anything to change. So this in itself is progress.
3: In the US, new players are emerging in the funeral industry around what supporters call a third burial option. They are gathering for the second International Conference on Human Composting, or what some call natural organic reduction.
4: I'd like to introduce you to Pablo Metz out of Germany. Pablo, thank you so much for being here.
5: We're now at the point that we have moral ethical statements from both the Protestant and the Catholic Church supporting the idea of natural organic reduction in Germany. And we even got to the point that the Catholic Church says they would always prefer a natural organic reduction to a cremation. And it got even better. We rented an unused chapel of the Protestant Church and remodeled it from the inside. And that's where we had our first vessels. Of course, from a German perspective, we would love to be allowed to give the soil to the families, parts or everything, but we're not allowed to do that yet.
2: It was first legalized in the US in 2019 in the state of Washington. Others followed suit. It's a growing movement and more states are expected to follow.
6: We have 74 vessels all around us. All of them are plugged into an air moving system we call Octopus. And families come here absolutely all the time. If you look above your head, that's where the air moves. All the air runs through the facility and out the back. Let's start with where we screwed up and then hopefully where we got better. John had us really beautifully set and designed to do the function that we were designed to do. We take a human body, we transform it into soil, we have ethics and love and process that undergird that, and that was great. But we didn't understand the family experience. And so, let's see, Katie, is there a good vessel?
7: What are you trying to show us?
6: Oh, yeah, like the one with the toys on it? Yeah, here we go. So, I never thought that when we lose a child, they would put their toys and everything on it so the folks could be there. So originally, if you think of it, right, we have all of these racks, all these vessels, and it looks like Costco. And then families are coming in, and it just didn't feel very good, but I never believed they'd come in. And so people would come in, there'd be one guy, he'd have two cups of coffee. He's like, I've lost my wife, I've always had coffee with her, and I'm having a terrible morning. Could I have one coffee for her, one for me, and could I have an hour, you know? And Bree and Katie are like, of course, you know? And I'm like, holy cow, like, this is bananas. And so this organically happened. John, we didn't design these to be decorated or anything. Did you ever even conceive of that when that was happening?
7: I did. I.
6: Oh, good. Thanks for telling me. I'll check my emails. Turn your head and look behind the screen there, and you'll see all the soil that we give. That is the full amount. That's 250 pounds. And then a lot of our people here might use small bags here, and those are small amounts, all burlap. Okay, so we're gonna go back a house, no photography at all, and we're gonna do flow of body.
8: Again, no photography or filming in this back area, please.
9: Well, all these families are so gracious and generous to share their experience with us today so we can learn more about this process from the client family perspective.
10: Hi, my name's Eileen. This is such a great conference. Hold it together. We lost our son Fritz, he was 18, unexpectedly, brief illness, and I had heard, like right when probably the Washington State Legislature passed natural organic reduction as a law in Washington, I heard a report on NPR, and so I told my husband about it, and he thought it was great, and then at dinner, we told our son Fritz about it, you know, telling him, he was probably 16, 17 at the time, that this is what we would want when our time comes, right? Little did we know that it would be the other way around. But he thought it was great, and you know what? My feeling is that the younger generation is all in on this carbon capturing.
11: After my husband died, one of my very first thoughts is there's no way I could plan a funeral in the next like 3 days. Like, how do people even do that? So natural reduction just seemed literally the most natural decision-making to do. So Andy was the fifth person composted in the state of Colorado. So we had mason jars of Andy's soil that we provided for our guests and our friends to take home with them because we wanted to share him with people too. So that was part of the decision making too, so.
10: And having that ability to share the soil, that was huge for us. I mean, you know, he's on Mount Fuji and he's in Iceland, and he's in Cyprus and he's, you know, he's in Maui and he's on my friend's front porch in her flower basket. People really, really responded. The soil was more approachable than ashes, I think. So having enough, like with ashes, you don't have very much, but soil, you have enough to give everyone who wants a little bag. And we gave some people with, you know, bigger gardens, like a bigger bag. And it was, that was healing and still is to this day.
12: Hi, well, it's 5 months today. So this process has helped slow down what was so sudden. Taking the tour of Return Home when they said that we'll have a QR code, you know, it was like ding, ding, ding. We just heard our brother say, how cool, I have a QR code. Because, I mean, he came out with hands on a keyboard. And so that was just very cool. And that, you know, we could stream the service and just all of it had this tech, but portion of it, but it also was just very reverent at this, where it needed to be.
13: And it was I don't know. It felt very spiritual without being religious for people that aren't that way. We're just waiting, and it's kind of nice to be waiting. We know it's there, and we could go see him, and we still can. He's still cooking a little bit, so we're being. And, you know, when we do get that soil, we're not exactly sure how it's all going to go. I know I'm going to take some home to Lewiston, Idaho, where we live. It was just beautiful. It was great. It was really great. There I go.
9: That's beautiful. Thank you, Laura.
3: The company Recompose opened the first human composting facility in Seattle in 2020.
14: The moss wall and the plants, of course, are just to constantly be reminding folks that this is a funeral home, but it's a very different type of funeral home.
3: Since it opened, more than 600 people have been transformed here.
15: Wow, I like the candles on the wall.
14: Yeah, thank you. This is a doorway from this space of ceremony and memory and, you know, spending time together into the greenhouse, which is where the active composting happens. So basically any organic materials that get placed on the body are kind of part of that final farewell. And then at the end of the service, our team opens the door and places the body inside. So this is the greenhouse, we call it.
15: The wall.
14: The wall. We have a total of 33 composting vessels on site, and I think many of them, almost all of them, are full at the moment. We have space for 54. So as we get busier month over month, we'll be able to install more vessels. The idea was to have a system that was replicable and somewhat scalable, so that my dream is that eventually we're the default instead of cremation. That's a 30-year dream, I like to say, but yeah. We kind of are careful about the intellectual property that's gone into the design of these vessels, so yeah.
15: There are many people trying to compost in their own way.
14: Yeah.
15: And sometimes we feel like we're really at the beginning of something, and so everything doesn't seem to be, you know, 100% set up. So is your technique for you perfect and you won't change a thing, or there are still some things?
14: I was crazy enough to try to do it first. So I feel like our composting system, this system you're seeing here, is so refined, and we're really proud of the way it works. I think we should have all the ways. If people want to be composted slowly outdoors, that's great. It doesn't solve for me, which was the initial design question, which is, how are we going to create an ecological death care option for people in cities? So I started with that question. And, you know, going outside to the forest somewhere, that's not a city. That's not something you can do with billions of people. Composting in vessel and fairly quickly in a couple of months is something that could be scalable.
16: People are going to be dead for a long time, and so it's a matter of doing it right rather than doing it fast. We're just not in a hurry.
2: It's incredible to see what's already out there. We inspire each other, and we're all working toward the same goal.

Given this trend, I'm firmly convinced that human composting will soon become a reality in Belgium. I know that I'll be composted when I die.

A movement is gradually taking shape. In Belgium, humusation remains in the scientific testing phase. At the same time, other ecological concepts and initiatives are emerging. In France, a research program led by the universities of Lille and Bordeaux was launched in April 2024. In Germany, the pilot phase was successfully completed in June 2026. Since then, human composting has been legally permitted in the state of Schleswig-Holstein. Across Europe, there are an increasing number of organizations advocating to have human composting recognized as a form of burial. They'd like to see our bodies turned into soil, our graves into trees, and our cemeteries into forests.

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1: Let's dip in.
0: Let's dip in.
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1: Who builds wins.
0: The clock is now ticking.
3: The Dip. In 30 minutes. His music floats between heaven and earth. Through her translations, other voices live on. His theatre listens to the fractures within society. They bring Europe closer together. The three recipients of the 2026 Goethe Medal. Arts Unveiled. In 90 minutes.

0: In a world full of noise, when truth becomes a matter of opinion, we believe in the facts, just the facts.
1: It's not about being first. We take the time to understand.
0: Good journalism, it digs where it hurts.
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7: 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It's Russia against Putin Day.
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0: This is DW News, our top stories. U.S. President Donald Trump has criticized concerns about rogue artificial intelligence, saying that AI taking over the world and destroying humanity is a hoax. He was pushing back against calls by tech leaders to have more oversight of AI. Some have expressed concerns that an AI unshackled from human control could be destructive. Israeli strikes across Gaza have killed at least one person and wounded several others, according to health officials. The attacks hit Gaza City, central Gaza, and Khan Yunis. Israel's military confirmed four strikes, saying they targeted militants. Gaza health officials say more than 1,360 Palestinians have been killed since a ceasefire took effect last October. Sweden may face a long wait for a new government as preliminary results of Sunday's election show a thin and still uncertain lead for the opposition center-left bloc led by the Social Democrats. The far-right Sweden Democrats saw their share of the vote drop for the first time in more than 15 years. Some early votes and overseas ballots will not be counted until Wednesday.
1: Canada turning to Europe, Europe fending more and more for itself, China's reach greater than ever, and India's star rising. When the U.S. abdicates its leadership role, who will lay down the rules in an unruly world? Also coming up on the day, Russia's high

0: In the United States, streaming on YouTube, and to all of you around the world, welcome. We begin the day with a world order coming apart and a controversial proposal for what could replace it. Consider our world tonight: war in the Middle East, a worsening energy crisis, divisive diplomacy, toxic trade relations, and supply chain shocks. Not so long ago, this would have been a job for superpower USA. Donald Trump, he changed that. His Make America Great Again doctrine has left many flashpoints around the world without American leadership, a void that is being filled by new alliances. Over the weekend, BRICS nations trying to lay out an alternative to a Western-dominated world. The summit in New Delhi presented a powerful lineup of leaders, some with grievances against the West. There was China's Xi Jinping, Russia's Vladimir Putin, and Iranian President Masoud Pezeshkian, all hosted by Indian Prime Minister Modi. Now, their joint declaration called for major changes to global institutions and financial systems, a world free from American centralism.
1: BRICS is not merely a grouping of nations, but an ecosystem of solutions.
2: We should advocate an equal and orderly multipolar world and an inclusive, mutually beneficial form of economic globalization.
1: BRICS is one of the most powerful driving forces behind the strengthening of international relations and genuine multilateralism.
0: So three powerful leaders and their argument for a multipolar world, a world free of Western domination. The West itself stands at a critical juncture as well. American power and leadership have been the glue, the ties that bind, of the global system for some 80 years. Nowhere is the fraying so frenetic as along the U.S.-Canadian border, the front line of a new trade war. And that has Canadian Prime Minister Mark Carney now seeking new partnerships in Brussels. He wants to build what he calls a unique alliance with the European Union. No more regional loyalty to North America. Instead, Canada, as Carney puts it, the most European of non-European countries.
3: We share the same values, we have the same priorities, and we have very complementary strengths. We're stronger together, and this is at a time where the world's more dangerous and divided, and friends need to stick together at these times.
0: And joining me now is Charles Kupchan. He's a professor of international affairs at Georgetown University. He's also a senior fellow at the Council on Foreign Relations. His new foreign policy essay is adapted from his forthcoming book, Bringing Order to Anarchy. Professor, it's good to have you back on the program. You say the old world order is dying. How dangerous is the transition to whatever comes next?
4: Well, we're living through a very dangerous moment because we know from history that when you get these inflection points, these shifts from one order to a next order, it's very destabilizing. And we are still now, I think, in the phase of dismantling the old liberal order that emerged after World War II. We haven't even begun a conversation about what comes next. And I think what's driving this historical inflection point, two big tectonic shifts. One is a redistribution of power on a global scale that we haven't seen in a couple of centuries. Power is shifting from the West to the East and from the North to the South. And the other big tectonic shift is the onset of the digital age and the erosion of the social contract that emerged in the industrial era. And I think that's one of the reasons that our electorates are very angry and why we're seeing this surge of a liberal populism in many democracies on both sides of the Atlantic.
0: You call Donald Trump a symptom, not the cause. I'm wondering what broke before Trump?
4: Well, in many respects, I think that Trump is the president today because he has tapped into a lot of anger in the electorate, this anti-establishment wave that is undermining governments in Britain, in France, in Germany, in Italy. And it stems from, at least here in the United States, primarily this socioeconomic uncertainty that is caused by automation and free trade. A lot of working Americans are finding it very difficult

0: make ends meet. And Trump, I think, is there because he has said to those people who feel left behind and forgotten, I hear you. But this is a problem the United States has been facing now for several decades. We have gone from Clinton to Bush to Obama to Trump to Biden to Trump all over the place. Mm-hmm. And that's because the erosion of the middle class has also undermined the political center. And without a political center, the United States doesn't really know its own mind. And so this is in part about Trump because Trump is the demolition man. He's the guy who's taking the wrecking ball to the old order. Mm-hmm. But this is a problem that is bigger than Donald Trump.
1: And beyond the United States, you know, you saw as well as we did this summit of BRICS countries over the weekend. What did the BRICS summit, what did it show us?
0: Well, I think the BRICS summit, as well as the Shanghai Cooperation Organization and other groupings that are coming together in some ways as a counterweight to Western institutions, I think number one, it suggests that those countries that aren't part of the liberal order and don't want to join the liberal order are beginning to step out. They're beginning to push back. But in some respects, the big story here is not that the BRICS countries, that Russia and China are suddenly running the world. They're not. They're sitting back and they're watching the liberal order erode from within. Mm-hmm. And I think what the most damaging parts of the Trump presidency are the degree to which Trump is threatening democracy at home. Trump is alienating our key allies, mm-hmm. trade war now with Canada, deep sense of estrangement with our European allies. And so in some ways, the old order is collapsing from within more than it is collapsing from without. But it is these dual changes, the rise of other countries, this disaffection within liberal democracies that is making the world feel so off kilter and out of balance today.
1: Yeah, you bring me to my next question, and that's about the Canadians and the Europeans. And Canada and the EU are building a closer alliance, trying to build a closer alliance. Is that evidence that America's allies no longer trust Washington?
0: Well, you know, I think the story that you see if you look at the rhetoric and the story you see if you look at the reality are different in the sense that Trump is very hard on allies. He says, where are you when we need you in Iran? Why don't you spend more on defense? Ukraine is your problem, not our problem. But the bottom line is the Atlantic Alliance is still standing. NATO is still standing. There are still 80,000 American troops in Europe and tens of thousands of American troops in Korea and Japan and other American allies. And so in some ways, I think what you're seeing here is an alliance network that is stronger than Trump. The only country that is really stepping out there and breaking rank with the United States is Canada. And I think in some respects, Canada is doing it because they don't live next door to Russia. Mm-hmm. And they're not very close to China. And therefore, they feel they have more geopolitical slack in pushing back against the United States and Trump's America First. But I do think that what the Europeans are doing is the right thing. Play the long game. Stand up to Trump when you have to. Work with Trump when you can. And my best guess is that a couple of years from now, when Trump leaves office, the Atlantic Alliance will still be in good shape. And that's because the United States needs Europe. Europe needs the United States. That's not changing anytime soon. Mm.
1: The Canada-EU project, BRICS countries, are they different versions of the same idea, and that being countries refusing to choose between Washington and Beijing?
0: Well, you know, I think there are a couple of different things going on here. The Canadian strategy of trying to ally with other middle powers and to forge a kind of close relationship with the European Union with a balance against the United States, that's really an effort to preserve a liberal order that Canadians and Europeans continue to buy into, even though the

0: Trump administration does not. What we see going on elsewhere, I think, is very much about an alternative course to the liberal order. And it's quite striking to me that despite the war in Ukraine, despite the war in Iran, despite this new era of rivalry between a Russia-China bloc and a U.S.-led bloc, most of the rest of the world is sitting on the sidelines. Mm-hmm. The Indians are in some ways the best, the gold standard here. They're practicing what they call multi-alignment. And that means one day you work with Russia and China, the next day you work with the European Union and the United States. Everybody is playing the field and they're doing it because they can. But that gives you some sense of what this 21st century is going to look like. Very fluid, very unpredictable, no fixed alliances in the same way that that we've seen over the last several decades, really going back to World War II.
1: You want regional powers to have greater influence in their neighborhoods. Isn't that simply a return to spheres of influence?
0: Well, one of the unstoppable trends that's shaping our world today is the diffusion of power. And that's going to lead to the decentering of the world. There will be no captain of the helm. It won't be an American century or a Chinese century. It will be no one's world. And as power diffuses outward from the core to the periphery, I think naturally more authority and more responsibility will devolve to regional actors. And in some ways, that's the natural state of affairs in international history. Regions and regional powers exercise more influence. And so we are, I think, heading back to a world in which there are spheres of influence. But I think we want to see not coercive spheres of influence, but benign spheres of influence that attract the smaller powers around the bigger powers. And then the other piece of this is that at the same time that you see this devolution of this of authority, the regionalization of the world, we also need to centralize global governance. Mm-hmm. And that's because the world today is more interdependent than it's ever been. And if we're not getting the United States to work, not just with its democratic allies, but with countries like China and Russia, we're going to be in big trouble. And in the book that's coming out, I propose a kind of concert system drawing on the 19th century concert of Europe as a way to create steering groups that provide that centralization, that top-down governance that we're going to need in a more regionalized world.
1: Yeah, the topic, this concert, we wanted to talk about. Unfortunately, we're out of time, Professor, but we'd like for you to come back when the book comes out, and we would definitely talk about that. Professor Kupchan, it's always good to see you. We appreciate your insights. Thank you.
0: Thank you so much for having me on.
1: People in Sweden are still waiting to find out who won Sunday's national election. Ballot counting continues with the race still too close to call. The results so far give the center-left opposition led by the Social Democrats a narrow lead, so narrow that a victory over the center-right bloc could come down to the mail-in votes that have yet to be counted. Now, the far-right anti-immigration Sweden Democrats, they say this may be a bump in the road, but they say it's not a defeat.
2: Morning commuters head to work in the Swedish capital, Stockholm, as the country awaits the outcome of Sunday's general election. The left-wing bloc is marginally ahead, but in a quirk of the Swedish electoral system, counting will now be paused until Wednesday. In the last election 4 years ago, over 220,000 ballots were included in the late count, with roughly the same number estimated this time around. If the left-wing Social Democrats are able to maintain their lead as the largest party, they face a complicated task of negotiating with other groups to form a coalition government. Still, there was optimism at party headquarters on Sunday evening.
3: It appears that the result will be very close. That means that, regardless of the final result, there is reason to seek a new spirit of cooperation in Swedish politics.

0: But now we are leading. If this holds, Sweden will have a new government.
1: Current Prime Minister and leader of the centre-right moderate party, Ulf Kristersson, struck a more cautious tone, with his political allies around three seats behind the opposition bloc.
2: Well, to me the result isn't that surprising. I was quite confident that it was far more narrow compared to what different polls suggested, so I'm not that surprised. Now it's extremely narrow, perhaps so narrow so we cannot simply say yet who has won and who has lost.
1: In Sweden, there is a sense of surprise at just how close the results are.
3: It was entertainment to sit and watch how it developed and turn from right to left all the night.
4: I am quite surprised because, I mean, both sides of the coin have been really, adamant with their points of view.
5: For us who want the righteous to win, is a bit nervous, I could say. But still, they didn't close yet, so still have a couple of days to be decided.
1: Despite a slight fall in turnout, 80% of people voted in Sunday's election that was dominated by issues including welfare spending, gang crime and national security.
6: Well, our correspondent Terry Schultz, she is just back from Stockholm. She joins us now from Brussels. Terry, we just heard there some different views on whether the outcome was expected or not. You were in Sweden for several days. You've been talking to voters. What's your take?
7: Talking to voters, yes, Brent, and also reading those polls obsessively. And some of them predicted it absolutely perfectly. There was a difference of one seat last night for several hours. In fact, when all the party leaders gave their speeches at 1 o'clock in the morning, there was only a one seat difference. And as votes continued to be counted overnight, that grew to three seats, which is, as we've been talking about, razor thin. So I think the really big surprise of the night came in the disappointment that the Sweden Democrats are feeling at no longer being the second largest party. In Sweden, they dropped in support to the third largest party, which, they're saying that that was not a failure. But of course, they would have liked to be even stronger because they have been promised cabinet seats in the next government if the center-right bloc does come to power, Brent. And maybe that will be different now that they've lost support.
6: And with the way things are looking right now with the ballot counting, Terry, who has the better chance of forming a government?
7: Well, we don't even know who's going to get the chance to form a government yet, because as was mentioned there in Craig's piece, there are some 220,000 votes yet to be counted, and those won't even be known until Wednesday. So both sides are really hanging on a thread right now. It's not clear that Magdalena Andersson will get the chance to form a new government. And this is really a messy process, because you would think that the party that gets the most number of votes, as the Social Democrats have done for 100 years in Sweden, would automatically get the chance. That's not the case. If she can't form a government, it will again fall to Ulf Kristersson.
6: Some see this election as a chance to halt Sweden's shift to the right. But is that really what's at stake? Or has Swedish politics already changed regardless of who ends up forming the next government?
7: If you look at the history of Sweden as a country, it's not even recognizable now in terms of immigration policy, asylum policy. This is a country that had its arms wide open for immigrants for much of its past. And the Sweden Democrats capitalized on the backlash that Swedish people were feeling. They sort of felt like they were being taken advantage of, that these policies were too lax, that people with criminal records were being allowed to stay. People that had no right or no chance to qualify for asylum were getting a free ride in Sweden. So there were a lot of people who were willing to accept these far-right policies. Mm-hmm. And that is, in fact, what the government of Ulf Kristersson did in allowing the Sweden Democrats to cooperate with them on the right. And then he went a step further, as I mentioned earlier, and said that if we again do form a government, you Sweden Democrats will now have cabinet posts. So Sweden, I think, has gone to the right. There's no going back on a lot of these things.
6: And we know all across Europe this election has been closely watched. We know in

0: France, the far right is surging. We know, we just saw here in Germany, the AfD, they just won the most votes in a state election. You've got Reform UK in the UK. I mean, the elections, they were eagerly watched by both those who support the growth of far right politics in Europe and, of course, those who fear them. Does the result, does it have a message for Europe?
1: Absolutely, it does. And I think depending on which side someone is on, they will draw those messages. If you want to be encouraged that the far right does not automatically march forward, that there is not a limitless, growth of far right politics, then they will be encouraged by the Swedish result. Of course, if you fear far right politics, you're going to notice how many votes still do go to the Sweden Democrats and how right wing the Swedish government became with their cooperation. I think a lot will depend on what happens now with the Sweden Democrats. They may decide that they went too mainstream in cooperating mm-hmm. with Ulf Kristersson's moderate parties, and perhaps they will again go further right. We have to see what they do and what the Sweden Democrats themselves draw as lessons from their election results, which are disappointing for them.
0: Yeah, all of this as the ballot counting continues in Sweden. DW's Terry Schultz with the latest tonight. Terry, as always, thank you. Europe is on alert following a wave of sabotage. You'll remember how just last month, explosive drones targeted a German airport. The government here in Berlin is blaming Russia for waging a hybrid war. But who are the foot soldiers here? Who does the dirty work for the Kremlin? And if exposed, could they count on Moscow to claim them? Tonight, a special investigation, Russia's dancing disposable agents.
2: In May 2024, a fire broke out at a construction supply business in Warsaw.
3: I was woken up by our security service. I came here later between 2 and 3 a.m. The fire was already very developed. The firefighters and police were on site.
2: A week later, another fire broke out at a different construction supply business located around 100 kilometers from Warsaw. A Russian pro-war Telegram channel posted the attack online, claiming that military goods destined for Ukraine were burned and that Ukrainian nationalists were behind it. But Polish authorities suspect this Colombian man was responsible for the attacks, and he was acting on Russia's behalf.
3: The Russians selected these locations. They wanted to film the flames at night because then it is difficult to see what exactly is burning, so they can use the footage in their propaganda.
2: Andres Delors was later caught in Prague after starting another fire. He was sentenced to 8 years in prison.
3: Guilt burns inside me for tarnishing the good name my family gave me, for being taken in by something my family always warned me about.
2: For years, Russian intelligence has recruited people online for sabotage in the EU. Often they are Ukrainian migrants, drug dealers, or youth looking for quick money. Delors was the first known Latin American hired by Russia for sabotage.
3: He was actively seeking job opportunities using social media. While searching for this job, he suddenly made contact with a person who began recruiting him to work for Russian intelligence.
2: That person likely did not tell him who he was really working for. At least a dozen people were hired by the same recruiter to commit sabotage in Europe, and most came from Spanish-speaking countries. They targeted a recycling facility in Romania and military equipment for Ukraine in Lithuania. After obtaining classified court documents and reviewing leaked data, DW identified the recruiter. Oemis Romagoza Duruti is a Cuban-born dancer and teaches salsa and bachata in the city of Petrozavodsk, Russia. He's married to a Russian woman and has obtained Russian citizenship. DW found that around the time the attacks happened, Romagoza had joined several Facebook groups for Latin Americans looking for jobs in Europe and posted job offers on Telegram. One offered job opportunities for personnel with military experiences and promised $1,500 plus bonuses for each completed operation. DW confronted Romagoza Duruti with these findings. He did not reply. Authorities are still looking for him.
0: All right, the day continues online. You'll find us on YouTube and other social media.

0: What the heck happened?
1: The pressure is relentless.
2: This is something that you feel directly in your lives.
0: Welcome to The Dip.
3: 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Hands-on and straightforward.
1: Let's dip in.
0: Let's dip in.
4: Let's dip in.
1: Is Europe about to miss the next industrial revolution?
5: They don't like to talk about it.
1: Who builds wins.
0: The clock is now ticking.
3: The Dip. Next. His music floats between heaven and earth. Through her translations, other voices live on. His theatre listens to the fractures within society. They bring Europe closer together. The three recipients of the 2026 Goethe Medal.
6: Arts Unveiled. In 60 Minutes.

0: We are at war. It's a political war.
1: The nation once called a shining beacon of democracy is in turmoil.
2: These are bad people. These are people that want to destroy our country. We're not going to let it happen.
1: Professors are receiving death threats and leaving the U.S.
3: It really is an authoritarian takeover.
1: What fuels the fervor of the MAGA enthusiasts?
4: You can keep calling us fascist, Nazi. I could care less.
1: Jan Dundar and Trump's America. Democracy Under Attack. Starts September 19th on DW.
5: India's Prime Minister Narendra Modi is walking a tightrope. On the one hand, he wants to work with the West. On the other, his government sees India's goal as advancing the priorities of the global South. But there are some challenges. India has struggled to become a manufacturing giant. Its companies still rely heavily on Chinese imports, and AI threatens parts of its enormous IT industry. Can India turn its size and diplomacy into real economic power? Or is China standing in its way? Welcome to The Dip, your podcast for money, power and consequences. I'm Daniel. And joining me now is Ajay Chibba, a former assistant UN Secretary General leading its development work in Asia. And he also headed up a body in India scrutinizing the government's development programs. And Jayati Ghosh is a professor of economics and has advised the United Nations bodies on development and globalization. Ajay, Jayati, welcome to The Dip. Ajay, I'd like to start with you, first of all. I mean, you started your career before India's economic reforms of 1991. What is something from early on in your career that you would say a young Indian today would find impossible to imagine, given the development that's happened in that time?
6: Well, you know, we grew up in a time when the economy was a very closed economy. Where there were very shortage of almost everything, by this time we had probably reasonable amount of food, although India had faced famines before. But you know, a lot of the goods that we take for granted today, cars, mobile phones, things like that, were in very short supply.
5: So massive changes in that time period alone.
6: Massive changes, yeah.
5: Absolutely.
6: It's just impossible to imagine, yeah.
5: Mm. And Jayati, 20 years ago, you traveled through Andhra Pradesh talking to farmers in crisis. What was it that stuck in your mind from that trip

0: that kind of shaped your thinking about India's economy and where it's going with its globalization and its growth?
1: Well, that's a very interesting question, because it kind of also fits into what Ajay was saying. I would add, Ajay, the big change I see in our lives is connectivity. And that's true of every Indian. You know, the dramatic expansion of connectivity, which we really didn't have earlier. But the Andhra Pradesh experience, exactly 20 years ago, in fact, is kind of telling, because it shows us how global integration and the availability of new goods and new services and all of that kind of thing are very important. But if they're unequally distributed, they can lead to all kinds of problems. Of course, the inequalities that emerge, but also they can inhibit future development. And I think that is what came up very clearly for us when we were going around the villages of Andhra Pradesh at that time. But it's true today as well, which is that a lot of the benefits of that growth are not getting to the vast majority of our people.
0: And we'll make sure to touch on that later. Let's start at the beginning with the big international globalizing element of all of this. Ajay, India talks about needing strategic autonomy, its place in BRICS, speaking for the global south as well. So put simply, what kind of geoeconomic power does India want to become?
2: So I think, you know, we had a very famous industrialist, Jamshed Tata. He said it so well. He's the man they produced. They were the first steel factory. They had the company that had the first airline. So this was a major industrialist, and he was asked what he would like to see India as. And he said, I don't want it to be an economic superpower. I want it to be a happy country. But willy-nilly, in the end, I don't know whether India will be a happy country for all the reasons that Jayati just mentioned, this kind of lopsided development, jobless growth. But it certainly will be a very significant economic power. It's already the sixth largest economy in the world. And by 2030s, early 2030s, it'll probably be the third largest.
0: We'll pick up on that in a moment. But I first want to put your point across to Jayati, because do you see that, Jayati, that connection between these big level, you know, BRICS and Global South and the happiness of the ordinary person in India? Do you see that this development, this expansion, and India taking a leading role on that, do you think that in the end that is going to benefit the average person, or are these operating at just completely different levels?
1: I think there's a big difference between potential and what could happen. And I personally believe that we have immense potential. I mean, there's no question about it. And Ajay has mentioned. And, you know, if you just allow for a sort of reasonable growth path, or even 3 to 4 to 5%, over time, over decades, yes, that will lead to a large economy. But it's not just about happiness. It is about the fact that a very unequal economy in which the vast majority of your population does not even have basic needs, let's be honest, does not fulfill the minimal human development indicators, that economy is not one that will be domestically vibrant. And I think, therefore, we really have to have a change in economic strategy. If we do that, yes, the potential is absolutely immense. But I want to emphasize that the strategy has got to be different from that of the past.
0: So when Prime Minister Modi talks about wanting to be the Global South's resounding voice, does this feel to you like a distraction from focusing on the things that need fixing inside the Indian economy? Or do you think that somehow these can link together?
1: As I said, the potential is there. I think, honestly, Mr. Modi is in a dreamland if he thinks that we are the voice of the Global South. Because, let's face it, India has lost a lot of credibility internationally with other developing countries. Our foreign policy has been rather problematic. I mean, Ajay mentioned that, you know, we had got closer to the US, but we've also got closer to Israel. We've taken a terrible position on Palestine, which has been noticed by other countries. We have often not even allowed the most minimal kinds of statements to be made, even in the BRICS last year in Brazil, in the BRICS meeting, and in a whole range of others. I was at the G20 meeting in South Africa, and I met a number of the delegations. And, you know, really, there is a sense of real disquiet in the developing world about the positions India is taking. So I think there is a moral role that India played, which is playing much less today. There is an economic heft role, which there's a potential, but at the moment, let's face it, we don't have it. There is a strategic role. And here again, we have lost ground. We can recover for sure, but we have lost ground in the last few years. There's no question.
0: All right. So there's plenty of potential to catch up, but whether it actually pursues that is another matter and depends on the decision makers and what they have to say. But Ajay, I just want to turn to China now. When it comes to this idea of global leadership, which is leadership of the global South, which is what Modi expresses one of his goals, you know, China has been going around offering countries ports and roads and the money to build them, or at least the debt to build them. What can India offer when it comes to this leadership, if that is the direction that the economy should be going in when it's talking about expanding and globalization?
2: Yeah, I mean, China has, of course, played its hands very well. What people don't realize is that China is also, through its huge imbalances in its trade, imposing a very large cost on a large number of course, developed countries, but also developing countries, because of its mercantilist sort of policies. It has doubled down on after COVID on running very large export surpluses. And these are not just surpluses to Europe and Germany, and which are feeling the effect of all this, and to the United States, but it's also to a very large number of developing countries. The word that Danny Roderick, an economist at Harvard, uses is premature deindustrialization. So what we are witnessing in much of the developing world because of China's policies is premature deindustrialization, that the ladder of development that the developing countries were to follow, which is, you know, go from agriculture to manufacturing services, the traditional ladder that China followed and Korea followed and other countries followed, that ladder is being pulled away because of China's policies.
0: Can you explain that in more detail? Like what policies here are putting pressure on India? What is the relationship between China and India at the moment? It's been tense for a while.
2: Yeah. So, of course, on the border, China basically wants to be the preeminent power in Asia. The only other country which has the size and heft that can be a bit of a challenge to China, of course, we are far away from it now, but can be potentially at least, is India. So China is not going to be very happy with the rise of India, which is why India had earlier thought it would shift with the United States. But United States itself has now said it doesn't want to see India's rise either, because the mistake they made with China, they don't want to make with India. But anyway, that's another point that we can get into. But India can project itself as a more comfortable, a responsible and a more open power in the global South. It will take effort.
0: Okay.
2: Now, you must recognize that at the G20 meeting, which India chaired, India got the African Union a membership of the G20. So as a bloc, the African Union now sits at the G20. So there are ways in which India can play an important role, especially on now on climate change and climate justice.
0: Right.
2: You see what's happening in Nepal. I mean, things can be done that India can play an important role at.
0: Speaking of the role that India can play, I would like to bring in Jayati. I was just about to say, what's your take on
1: this? Thank you. You know, Atta, I have to push back a little bit. Deindustrialization in the global south is not China's fault. It happened well before China emerges as a major manufacturing power. In Latin America, it begins in the 1990s. Actually, in the late 1980s, you know, the last decade is when it starts in Latin America. Similarly, in the whole of Africa and in large parts of Asia, it was really the period of globalization that did it, because we opened up trade and we didn't have the economies of scale in manufacturing that would allow us to actually be competitive.
0: But look, Jayate, do you agree with his
1: mistake? We made a mistake.
0: But now, talking about these days, do you think there's an unfair playing field between India and China when it comes to trade, and that China is too much of a blocker and wants to send its goods into India but won't take them in return? Do you agree with that point?
1: This is the nature of trade. The one who has the economies of scale, the one who is cheaper, is going to be able to sell. And that is what has been happening, right? They have massive economies of scale. They have done that through their own industrial policy. They have done that by regulating trade until they could benefit from it. Absolutely. There's no question about that. But is it that China is purposely saying we will not buy Indian goods? No, it is Indian strategy that has been at a fault here. For example, you mentioned pharmaceuticals. We used to have the most vibrant pharmaceutical industry in the world. We used to be the biggest producer and exporter of active pharmaceutical ingredients. We are now importing 85% of those from China. Not because China's forcing them to us. No, we closed down our public sector units for producing those. We did not encourage domestic production of APIs. We thought it was easier to just import it from China. Whose fault is that? To say that China will not accept our drugs, that's again not true. It's really the case that most of our drugs are produced more cheaply in China. If you look at the relative prices, they are cheaper. Because they're also, by the way, producing those APIs, as I mentioned, which are the things that are made into formulations. So, you know, this idea that there is this whole Machiavellian thing. Look, it's the economies of scale playing out in global trade. So this idea, of course, they are benefiting massively from it. Of course they are. But the fact that we are not able to deal with it shows a failure of our policies.
0: Yeah, let's get Ajay's counter response here.
2: China has very good industrial policy and is very competitive. But at the same time, if China has all of that, why does it need to manipulate its currency? Even the IMF says that China's currency is undervalued, by 20%, 22% undervalued. So if China has all these advantages of competitiveness and industrial policy, why on top of all that does it need to impose a tax on the rest of the world through a very undervalued currency? So it's a currency manipulator, number one. Number two, if India is able to sell pharmaceuticals all over the world, India is considered the pharmacy of the world. It's the one area where it has a comparative advantage. Everybody is buying Indian drugs. How is it that we are not able to sell them in China? That's my point. So China is, I say if China has very strong industrial policy, is very competitive, fine, then let's compete. But then if you put a 20% currency undervaluation on top of that, how is anybody else going to compete with China?
0: It's also a common complaint
1: Yeah, this is also the European argument, but basically everybody's following Donald Trump in this and they've lost sight of economics.
0: May I just make this point?
1: That, you know, this idea of currency evaluation, how is it measured? To the extent of your current account balance. You have a current account surplus that can only exist if your currency is undervalued. You have a current account deficit, you're presumably overvalued. That's really how it's done. So this, you know, you're putting the cart before the horse. So I am not disputing that certainly the Chinese tried to regulate their currency. So do we. So do most countries in the world, because in fact, you cannot have a free-for-all in currency markets. But I do point out that they happen to be the cheapest, and I keep them, it's economies of scale. They are producing at scales that are so large that per unit costs are incredibly.
0: But Jayati, then what should India's reaction be?
1: We are not able to sell drugs to them.
0: What should India's reaction be in this case? Because the common story that's told is that India wanted to work with the West, with the United States. It's then been hit unfairly with these tariffs, as is much of the world to various extents. And that's pushing India to making up and being friends with China, even if it's not necessarily the position that Narendra Modi would like to go in. He's being nudged in that direction. So, Jayati...

0: Would you say that that is the right perspective, that Modi should be warming up to China, trying to thaw that relationship, trying to increase trade? Or does that just increase new dependencies? What would you say?
1: No. You know, the period when we were not friendly with China, the period when we had banned TikTok and all these other apps and et cetera, and when poor Northeasterners who happened to look a little Chinese were being attacked on the streets of India, that period is when our trade deficit with China more than tripled. So, you know, Narendra Modi may have been making noises against China, but the economic reality was very different in that period. At the moment, we are very, very closely intertwined and very dependent on China. We have an extremely large trade deficit, which is ballooning every year. We have, as Ajay mentioned, a border conflict, which we are trying to resolve, but from a position of weakness rather than strength. And we have a lot of concerns about the fact that China does have a very expansionist approach to Asia in general. So yes, we have all these concerns. We need to handle them. We cannot handle them unless we put our own house in order, I believe. Okay. So it's one thing to just blame China and then, you know, have sort of hysterical fits about how you're undervaluing currency and you're being unfair and manipulative, which, you know, is fine if the Europeans do it, but it's not. Let's admit that countries are doing this. They're not the first and they're not the last. We have to be able to deal with this through our own trade and industrial policies that identify our strengths, that protect the industries that need protecting, that enable public investment in the areas that have to happen, and make us competitive.
0: I'd like to move the conversation to focus on India's economy specifically now. And I think that actually links into that quite neatly. I mean, what India's managed to do extraordinarily is expand in its IT industry, for example, the internal, but also outsourcing for other countries abroad. It's massively increased in that. It's also exported lots of talent around the world when it comes to IT, yeah, leading some of the big Silicon Valley companies. How did it manage to achieve that in IT, Ajay? But why has it struggled when it's come to expanding manufacturing? Very different industries, but that was also supposed to be one of the cornerstones of a growth strategy for India. Why has it struggled there, Ajay?
2: Yeah, I mean, I wrote a whole book actually on this, on the lopsided structural transformation of India. And we identified five factors. One is labor laws and land policies. And I can go into more detail if you like.
0: We won't have time for all five in detail, I'm afraid.
2: Yeah. Okay. But so land and labor is two things where we have made land very costly and made it very difficult to hire labor, actually. One of our prime ministers said India's labor policies are actually anti-labor. And then we have the cost of doing business, the kind of things which make you less competitive. Now, this affects manufacturing far more than it affects services, because services, you know, you don't need too much land.
0: Right.
2: You don't need to move goods. You don't need freight costs don't matter. Your port system doesn't matter. Your petrol and diesel prices don't matter as much. So India was able then to compete very effectively in the IT sector, which it was not been able to do in the manufacturing sector, which is why you have this whole situation of lopsided growth.
0: So outside of this knowledge work sector, which often requires university degree or specialized training, Jayati, what is the route to having economic security for someone who doesn't have a university degree in India at the moment?
1: Well, at the moment, in fact, even those with university degrees are not going to get jobs. And that's why we've had youth protests all over the country in the last couple of months. I think there was, even with respect to IT, there was one basic mistake we made, which is that we focused entirely on software rather than hardware. And that was a mistake in retrospect, because so much software is now embedded in hardware. But I would argue that there is a broader economic strategy issue that we need to consider, and that it's still not too late to take that seriously, which is that we have to focus on the medium, small, and micro industries. That's where, as I mentioned, 85% of employment currently is, both in agriculture and in non-agriculture, both industry and services. When we think of industrial policy, we're always thinking of the big guys, large capital, you know, the big conglomerates, the big cronies. And we're hoping that somehow giving them incentives and subsidies and tax breaks, et cetera, will trick

0: trickle down. We know that that doesn't work. It hasn't worked. And we also know that that has denied even basic consumption demand.
1: So what needs to change to improve the circumstances? Because there's a large amount of people in India, a big chunk of the amount of workers who are working in agriculture, that is measured as being low productivity, yeah. So it doesn't contribute as much to the overall growth. There's also a very large informal sector in workers, as you mentioned. So what needs to be done in order to support these people to perhaps move into more productive work in terms of economic growth, to improve their life circumstances, and as Ajay said earlier, to improve their happiness overall and you know, comfort. So yeah. What needs to be done, Jayati, to get us there?
0: I would say it's a two-pronged strategy. One, as I mentioned, is a focus on the small, micro and medium enterprises, a package. That is credit, access to technology, access to inputs, assistance in marketing, the works, on the same rates that you're giving large capital, not even better rates, just the same rates. That's the first prong. The second prong is a dramatic increase in basic public services, universal, good quality public services, health, education, nutrition, sanitation, you know, all of those things in a green way. And that, again, is something we have massively underprovided. It means a significant increase in public spending in all of these areas, which is also very employment generating. So essentially, these two prongs would make employment generation a central goal of policy, but it would also make quality of employment better. It would improve quality of life, the happier society, and it would generate a bubble-up growth rather than a trickle-down growth.
1: Okay. And Ajay, yeah. I just want to touch on what Jayati was saying about the these IT companies, and that there's a lot invested in software. The key vulnerability that comes from having invested a lot in software rather than hardware or alongside hardware is this threat of AI entering prominence. You yeah. can imagine already a lot of outsourcing work that was taken up by these Indian companies, and they performed very well, is starting to be replaced in part by AI, and it's leaving some Indian firms on the back foot. Alternatively, they could try to get in on the AI game themselves, but it's quite dominated by these Silicon Valley firms, including in the infrastructure. So, Ajay, what do you see as the route forward then for the IT industry, which has been so crucial in giving India its economic growth as of late?
2: Yeah, I mean, you're absolutely right. I think the vulnerability in IT is now, with AI, is very apparent. Whether it will end up, really doing very serious. I mean, you're already seeing the hiring has gone down. In fact, a lot of the IT outsourcing companies were also starting to lay off. But they're also adopting AI in a more strategic way to be able to provide a better platform, if you like, and at a much cheaper price than is still available in a large part of the market, global markets in which they operate. So you're seeing some of that also. And I was at the Global AI Summit earlier this year in India, and that was the play that the Indian side is trying to make, that we may not be in these large scale models that the United States and now China are beginning to dominate, but there is a lot that can be done at a smaller AI model scale, with adoption and adaptation to problem solving that India can play a role in. Now, whether this will all play out very positively, I think this is all in play at the moment. Mm. But you know, that's the future. And what I see now with this cockroach party of the young that has revolted against the economic model and the education model that Jayati so rightly mentioned, I think that gives me hope that, you know, an democratic system has the capacity to then be able to raise voices that shift course.
1: Yeah, I think that's a fantastic place to end that. But Jayati, I'd just like to ask you to look

0: forward as well and kind of jump on that in, let's say, 10 years' time, 5 years, 10 years' time, what would have to be different in the life of an ordinary person in India for you to say that the economic strategy has been a success?
1: Well, I think, first of all, let me completely agree with Ajay that, you know, all of us have been energized and made much more hopeful, optimistic by the young people who have been incredibly smart and courageous and really very, very impressive in their movement. I think what has to change and why the economic strategy has to change in that direction is that every person in the country, I even hesitate to say citizen, because now we don't even know who a citizen is anymore. It's become a gift of the state. But every person in our country must get the opportunities to actually develop their capabilities and must be allowed the freedom and the context in which they can actually flourish.
0: Okay, I think that's a good way to end that, Jayati and Ajay. Thank you very much. We didn't agree on everything, but I think we can agree on that at least. Let's hope for a positive development in the future in India. And it seems if the strategy is right, India can do it. Thank you very much, both of you. And that's it for this week on The Dip. Thank you very much for tuning in. Don't forget to comment or question wherever you're watching this or listening to this. Any feedback and all feedback is welcome. And if you're not subscribed on the podcast app of your choice, why aren't you? Go ahead and do so. Just look for The Dip. But until next time, thank you very much for watching The Dip.

0: floats between heaven and earth. Through her translations, other voices live on. His theatre listens to the fractures within society. They bring Europe closer together. The three recipients of the 2026 Goethe Medal.
1: Arts Unveiled. In 30 minutes.
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This is DW News, our top stories. U.S. President Donald Trump has criticized concerns about rogue artificial intelligence, saying that AI taking over the world and destroying humanity is a hoax. He was pushing back against calls by tech leaders to have more oversight of AI. Some have expressed concerns that an AI unshackled from human control could be destructive. Israeli strikes across Gaza have killed at least one person and wounded several others, according to health officials. The attacks hit Gaza City, central Gaza, and Khan Yunis. Israel's military confirmed 4 strikes, saying they targeted militants. Gaza health officials say more than 1,360 Palestinians have been killed since a ceasefire took effect last October. Sweden may face a long wait for a new government as preliminary results of Sunday's election show a thin and still uncertain lead for the opposition center-left bloc led by the Social Democrats. The far-right Sweden Democrats saw their share of the vote drop for the first time in more than 15 years. Some early votes and overseas ballots will not be counted until Wednesday.

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0: In a clinic on rails, 35 doctors, one mission, bringing hope to those who live far from the nearest hospital. Through Kazakhstan by train. Starts October 7th on DW.
2: Did you know that Canada has a land border with Europe? Guess how long it is? 1.2 kilometers. That's from here

0: to hear.
1: That Canadian-European border is on tiny Hans Island. It's shared by Canada and Greenland, which is part of Denmark. Admittedly, Greenland is an autonomous territory of Denmark and only an associate member of the EU.
0: So that might be a short joint border and a bit of a stretch to the EU.

0: The French foreign minister has suggested, maybe jokingly, that Canada should join the bloc, saying 9 countries are formally candidates to EU accession today. Others might join them, maybe Canada at some point. And here's Canadian Prime Minister Mark Carney.
1: This fall, we will begin intense discussions with the European Union, the world's second largest economy, to build a much stronger and deeper economic and security partnership.
2: Carney said that after trade talks with the U.S. broke down in August, and relations with the U.S. seemed to hit a new low.
3: Last spring, I warned that America is trying to break us so they can own us. And I promise that that will never, ever happen.
0: That 1.2 kilometers could offer Canada an alternative. Plus, they've just joined the Eurovision Song Contest. Prime Minister Carney even encouraged Canadians to audition to represent the country. So that makes Canada kind of an honorary European country already, right? Just one step away from joining the EU, but...
4: No serious Canadian politician has embraced the idea.
0: That's Achim Hurlmann, a political scientist at Carleton University in Ottawa. We'll get back to him in a bit. So how feasible would EU membership be?
5: It's a very difficult process. I do suspect, however, that Canada wouldn't take as long as other countries in the waiting room have. For obvious reasons, Canada's values are closely aligned to the European Union in terms of its structures internally in the country.
0: That's DW's Christine Mundwa in Brussels. We'll hear from her again, too. So let's take a closer look. What would Canada get from EU membership?
4: Economically, you could argue that it gives Canada better access to the European market. So it would help with the strategy that the Canadian government has been pursuing to diversify Canadian trade away from this over-reliance on the United States. And the political argument would be to align with an important global power, because there is the concern in Canada being alone now that the US has turned away from Canada, that Canada sort of has to face all these global headwinds on its own.
0: And what would the EU get if Canada joined?
5: Canada would almost certainly be what we call a net contributor member state in the European Union. So these are countries that pay more into the EU budget than they receive financially in terms of EU funding.
0: Plus, Canada has abundant resources, including energy and critical minerals for high-tech industry and defense. That would help Europe break its dependence on China. Canada also has its own rapidly evolving defense and AI industries. Canada and the EU already have a multi-layered relationship. They've signed a broad free trade agreement known as CETA.
4: So on, so it's an ambitious trade agreement, and it has been fairly successful according to a study by the European Commission done last year. The trade in goods between Canada and the EU has increased by more than 60% since it came into force, and trade in services by more than 80%. So these are fairly strong figures.
0: But that relationship has its limits. 10 EU countries haven't ratified the trade agreement, including France, where the Senate rejected CETA after widespread protests by farmers. Plus,
4: the agreement has not generated much increase in investment between Canada and the EU, which is remarkable because Canadian raw materials, particularly strategic minerals such as rare earths, are often discussed in Europe as one factor that is particularly attractive about Canada, and where the Canada-EU relationship could surely deepen.
0: Canada is also a participant in SAFE, an acronym for Security Action for Europe. The $150 billion EU-wide project is designed to upgrade member states' militaries via loans. Canada is the first non-European nation to join SAFE.
5: What we're actually seeing is Canada gradually getting more integrated into the European Union and its structures, right? So, in fact, with all these agreements, the Canada-EU trade agreement, the SAFE agreement, which is this new sort of military or security agreement that the European Union has, this would essentially allow Canadian defense companies to participate in EU procurement, right, when it comes to accessing funding.
2: Joining the EU is not an easy process. Just ask Turkey, which persevered for decades before giving up.
0: And getting a country committed to the process can also be hard. Look at

0: Iceland, which just decided against it in a referendum. And Iceland is a tiny, relatively homogeneous country compared to massive Canada. If it couldn't agree to join, could Canada? So what are the obstacles, besides that big ocean between them and the not really being in Europe thing?
1: The EU treaties state that a country can only be an EU member if it is a European country. So there's that. And then I guess integration, you know, means that Canada then has access and a say over the EU's budget. And it adds its weight in terms of voting power because it's also a reasonably big country population-wise as well. You can almost certainly see a scenario where other countries who perhaps have different interests to Canada on a number of issues, any number of issues, would of course raise their concerns, and this could, you know, stretch out the discussion about potentially having to rework the treaties and how the voting system works before you admit a country like Canada in. Then there's also the aspect of Canada being a big agriculture producer and exporter, which the EU is known to be as well.
2: For Canadian businesses, the United States remain the most interesting market by far. And that's because of proximity, because of the absence of language barriers, because of long-standing supply chains and so on that have been formed because of similar regulatory philosophies between Canada and the US. None of this is really the case between Canada and the EU. There are similar concerns, especially when we think about the military threats that Europe and Canada are facing. They are quite different. I mean, for Europe, Russia is a real pertinent threat. For Canada, much less so.
0: And what about Canada's border with the US? The mainland border is just over 6,400 kilometers, plus nearly 2,500 kilometers more with Alaska. That would become the EU's land border with the US, which brings up the movement of people and goods.
1: I mean, you can almost imagine a scenario where people seeking to reach the European Union would potentially try to get through via that border that the US shares with Canada. This could potentially be that kind of a front. And we know that with the way the world is looking right now, Ralph, particularly in low and middle income countries where the economic realities are harsh, a lot of people are seeking better prospects elsewhere. You also do have a lot of genuine refugees and asylum seekers on the move, people trying to reach and access Europe. And we're seeing the United States becoming increasingly hostile, so people perhaps would look at alternative places. People already tried and seek asylum in Canada via the United States. One could almost imagine that there would be a more of an incentive if getting into Canada would open you up potentially to the European Union.
0: And when it comes to customs controls, think back to Brexit and the mind-bending negotiations over the border between Ireland, an EU member, and Northern Ireland, part of the departing UK. So, as we've seen, EU membership is a complicated project with no guarantees. Yet Mark Carney seems like a man in a hurry to deepen the relationship. Right after taking office last year, he broke with convention and visited Paris before Washington. He's made multiple European trips since then and is coming to speak in Strasbourg in mid-September. And he's got public support in Canada. A recent poll for Canada's Globe and Mail newspaper found that 57% of Canadians either support or somewhat support full EU membership.
3: On the other side of the Atlantic, in addition to wishful thinking from European leaders, as we've seen, public opinion is also positive.
0: A recent YouGov poll of five major European countries found that 55% of Germans would support Canadian EU membership, along with 51% of Spaniards and 46% of Poles.
1: I do sense that there is an excitement again, like I say, for what a new partnership with Canada could look like, how close Canada could get into having the benefits and the perks of EU membership without formally being a member. And then, of course, a template like that could be transferred to other countries who are not in the EU, but also seek closer ties with the European Union.
3: Even if EU membership doesn't look likely in the near term, what does Carney expect from his upcoming European visit?
4: I don't want to front run things, but we will be looking to use the coming months to explore a deepening of that partnership across a broad range of areas, and we'll have more to say to that in Strasbourg. That was the non-answer to the EU membership.

0: but I wish I could have done more to save you.
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2: We have some really good news this morning.
1: See the world as you've never seen it before. 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
3: We're on the hunt for stolen water in one of the driest regions in Europe. But this isn't just happening here. Around the world, groundwater is vanishing with devastating consequences. This is a story of a hidden fight for one of our most precious resources. We're going to the epicenter to find out what's going on.
2: It really looks like in the set of a Western movie. It looks like we've jumped back in time.
3: For an epicenter, it's really quite sleepy. We're in El Rocio, a 700-year-old village in southwestern Spain. It sits right next to a UNESCO World Heritage National Park, one of the most important wetlands in Europe, home to threatened birds and mammals, as well as hundreds of thousands of migratory birds. But like a lot of the world lately, Spain has been cooking. And this is one of the areas most affected by the severe heat and droughts of the past couple of years. The town is very close to the Atlantic coast, at the very tip of southern Spain. This is what the national park looked like a couple of years ago. The left satellite picture is from 2021. The right is a year later. The greater area experienced water shortages and restrictions. Surface water has recovered somewhat because of more rainfall, but that hasn't solved the core concern, because rising temperatures and drought caused by climate change are only part of the problem. Doñana's wetlands and the region's water supply depend on an underground aquifer, an aquifer that's gradually being sucked dry. The cause of that can be found in our supermarkets. We can now get fresh produce all year round. And in Europe, a quarter of it is grown in one country, Spain. It's the breadbasket, feeding the colder countries year-round thanks to its ideal climate and cheap, often immigrant, labor force. And this pattern is everywhere. Mexico, Brazil, and Colombia grow food for the US. Countries in Southeast Asia export a lot of produce to China or Japan. As economies mature, fruit and vegetable production starts being outsourced to places with cheaper labor, fewer restrictions, and more sun. But with that, northern or more wealthy countries also export the cost of such intense agriculture.
2: It's a bit hidden, but there's fields to the right and left of me, and it goes on and on and on.
3: This area used to be royal hunting grounds, consisting of marshes and ponds. Then parts of it were used for dryland farming, meaning farming in dry regions that heavily relies on rainwater. But then, in 1971, Spain, still under the dictator Franco, declared the irrigation of the region to be of national interest. The Almonte Marismas Plan, named after the aquifer it tapped into, was part of a massive state-sponsored effort to increase food production. And here, they decided to bet on what they called red gold. Strawberries. Strawberries turned out to be very, very profitable. According to calculations based on FAO data, they can yield up to 150,000 euros gross revenue per hectare in year, compared to roughly 20,000 for potatoes or 15,000 for grapes. This is how they became one of the biggest producers of strawberries in Europe. But this also meant using a lot more water. Authorities handed out quotas and allotments very generously, seemingly without really considering

0: considering how much extraction the aquifer could handle. But even those legal quotas were not enough for the ever-expanding fields. The solution? Illegal wells and reservoirs. In 2016, WWF Spain estimated that this region was home to over 1,000 illegal wells and over 1,700 suspicious irrigation ponds, illegally irrigating an area as big as 4,200 football pitches. Farmers were building illegal reservoirs to stock up, draining water from the locals and the UNESCO World Heritage Site next to it, sparking outrage and international coverage.
1: Europe's most important wetland is suffocating due to a lack of water.
2: The overextraction of water by neighboring strawberry farms, often through illegal wells.
3: We're going to talk to a local farmers' union representative. It was actually quite hard to find someone to talk to us because there's been a lot of bad press recently.
4: Dentro de la situación de sequía extrema y de falta de atención por parte de la administración que nos llevó a tener una serie de fincas o partes de las fincas que estaban fuera del suelo agrícola calificado como regable.
0: In 2021, the EU Court of Justice ruled that Spain failed to protect the Doñana aquifer and violated EU law. But illegal water extraction isn't only a problem here. The same is happening all over Spain, in agricultural regions supplying local and international markets. One of them being just 2 hours' drive south from Madrid. We'll be talking to a lieutenant from Seprona, a specialized task force of the Spanish police focused on environmental crimes. For safety and privacy reasons, we're not allowed to name him or his colleagues. I contacted Seprona wanting to know more about the water crisis, and they asked to meet here, in another wetland national park called Tablas de Daimiel, a UNESCO biosphere reserve.
5: Esto es un pivot que lo que hace es extraer agua y dispersar, difuminar agua por todo el cultivo. Y como puedes ver, si miras aquí a la derecha, aquí el parque está aquí y el acuífero está debajo de nosotros.
0: The story here is similar to the one in Doñana. The region also shifted from traditional dryland farming towards irrigated crops like different types of melons, onion, garlic and grapes. Illegal irrigation and over-extraction, coupled with droughts and high temperatures, got so bad that an underground peat fire broke out in 2009. A problem that still hasn't gone away. The lieutenants here are part of the bigger initiative from Spanish police to crack down on water theft. The effort was reportedly sparked by a tragic incident. In 2019, following many initial reports of unlawful wells, a 2-year-old fell into a 110-meter-deep, reportedly illegal borehole on farmland in Malaga and died.
6: There'd been no signs of life since the toddler's fall.
0: Following the news, the Guardia Civil instated dedicated units focusing on water theft. So how do they find water thieves? First, police as well as NGOs like WWF Spain look at satellite images of the region. On the left, you can see the blue encircled areas. Those used to be protected forests. On the right, you can see a later picture where the forests were cut down to make space for illegal cultivation. They also look at land rights maps and compare them with actual satellite images. The yellow parts are allotments with legal irrigation rights. The red fields don't have those rights. A well can either be completely illegal, like these that the WWF found back in Doñana a couple of years ago. Or the well itself can be legal, but extract more than it is allowed to. That could be the case with this very green parcel of land right next to the park we just saw through the drone. So it needs closer on-site inspection.
5: Entonces, este tramo de aquí es donde se encuentra el elemento de medición de volumen de agua que tienen los precintos de la Confederación y que no están manipulados, ¿vale? 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
1: In the case of this well, the flow meter is working correctly, without being tampered with. The field is not using more water than it's allowed to, but that's not always the case.
2: Como las condiciones naturales tampoco están favoreciendo, lo que se está produciendo es mayor número de extracción ilícita.
1: This lieutenant coordinates the efforts across Spain.
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1: The farmers can be charged with crimes against the environment and fraud. They usually have to pay fines, but can also be sentenced to prison for up to 5 years. But the problem doesn't stop there.
2: Aparte de dañar el acuífero a nivel de cantidad de agua, también se está contaminando. Esa contaminación hace que este agua esté llena de nitratos y fertilizantes.
1: What's happening in these hotspots is a symptom of a bigger, worldwide problem. How do you balance a new reality of climate change with increasingly intensive, thirsty agriculture? It's complicated, especially in regions that rely almost entirely on agriculture, like back in Doñana. Well, in 2023, the local ruling Conservative Party had an idea. In the middle of the most severe drought in history, they proposed a law to legitimize many of the illegal farms in the area, which, to no one's surprise, was hit by a lot of backlash from the EU, UNESCO and NGOs, as well as the national government, which led to the Conservative Party ultimately shelving the bill. Instead, the local and national government negotiated a 1.4 billion euro joint plan. First, they agreed to continue the shutdown of illegal wells. Almost 300 illegal wells have been sealed in the Doñana region alone. Secondly, they started buying up farmland, rewilding it and turning it into protected areas. Then they set up funds to create jobs in other sectors, like tourism and renewable energy. Farmers also had to change the way they water their plants. This is how they used to do it.
3: Para las fresas tenemos también que es con plástico negro para favorecer que no se evapore y que no produzca grandes pérdidas de agua. El riego va con un sistema de gota a gota. 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
1: According to Pedro, they also started planting less water-intense crops and moving the growing season into the colder months, which is why everything is currently dead. This doesn't mean the water problem is solved entirely. NGOs are pushing for more personnel to enforce the plan and higher penalties for water theft. Other countries are introducing similar measures. Morocco is using satellite comparisons to monitor irrigation and is giving out subsidies for farmers to switch to drip irrigation. India is attempting to move farmers towards less thirsty crops. The Californian government has paid farmers to stop this type of irrigation and has introduced legislation to monitor and allot water more sustainably. For the longest time, water was treated as an unlimited resource. Any type of growth was seen as good. But we need to face a new reality. It will need coordinated efforts from all parties to figure out how to make the most of the limited, precious water we have.

0: floats between heaven and earth. Through her translations, other voices live on. His theatre listens to the fractures within society. They bring Europe closer together. The three recipients of the 2026 Goethe Medal.
1: Arts Unveiled. Next. The first comedy club in Palestine wants to unite people, overcoming the borders they face every day with laughter.
2: We share the same issues.
1: Their journey takes them all the way to London. And then comes the horrific Hamas attack. Palestine Comedy Club. In 45 minutes.

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It really couldn't be simpler. 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

The Goethe Medal recognizes achievements in conveying Europe's stories across borders. It's Germany's most prestigious award for international cultural exchange and is presented annually by the Goethe Institute in Weimar at the end of August. The 2026 awardees all use the power of culture to champion diversity and democracy. They include theater director Prodromos Sinikoris, recognized for building bridges between Greece and Germany, and literary translator Anita Raya, recognized as the Italian voice of legendary Eastern German writer Christa Wolf. But first, to the Goethe Medal awardee from Estonia, Alvo Pärt. Decades ago, he resisted Soviet occupation of his homeland, finding inner freedom and spirituality in a prefab housing block.

0: Music that hovers in a place somewhere between heaven and earth. Written by the most frequently performed contemporary composer of our time, Arvo Pärt from Estonia. In September 2025, he turned 90. Since then, Arvo Pärt has withdrawn from public life, but the poetry of his music is more present than ever.
1: Music is my friend. Understanding, emphatic, forgiving, comforter. A towel to dry tears of sadness. A source for tears of happiness. Liberation and flight. But also a painful thorn.
0: Pärt's works are brought to the world by musicians like the multi-award-winning conductor Paavo Järvi from Estonia. His father, the conductor Neeme Järvi, is a close friend of Arvo Pärt and was a frequent visitor to the family home.
2: Arvo Pärt, I remember seeing in our house when I was a small boy. He had a kind of a big beard, and I always remember that he had a jeans and jean jacket, which was very unusual and interesting to us, because that was somehow a symbol of the West. It was a

0: closed Iron Curtain country. Soviet kept us from going outside. But the little symbols, like, for example, a jean jacket or a baseball cap, which Arvo Pärt was also wearing all the time, somehow made him look exotic for me as a small boy.
1: After studying music, Arvo Pärt worked as a sound engineer for Estonian radio in Tallinn. In the 1960s, he drew inspiration from the avant-garde 12-tone music and collage techniques and became a celebrated composer. But then he entered a period of deep personal despair and sought other ways to express his creativity. In the 1970s, he lived with his family in a prefab housing block in Tallinn.
2: My feeling is that he lived entirely in his own world. On the one hand, on the outside, there was this grey prefab housing block. On the other, his wife Nora described the flat's interior decoration, like a theatre with red curtains and icons on display. They painted little plant pots, played music with friends, sang, and held very long conversations about art and the meaning of life.
1: It was in this prefab block of flats that Pärt developed his subversive response to the rigid Soviet system. He developed his unique tintinnabuli style, fragile tones floating like the chimes of bells. For Alina, his first groundbreaking work was composed in 1976.
3: That's the melody part. Now the second triad part.

It's difficult to explain the rules precisely. It's easier to hear them. So the second voice is like a guardian angel who accompanies you on your journey. Listen.

0: While in Tallinn, Pat stumbled upon a recording of music he'd never heard before, Gregorian chants. He also discovered the writings of Saint Silouan of Athos, a Russian monk and mystic of the Orthodox Church. Arvo Pärt immersed himself in Silouan's spiritual texts and joined the Russian Orthodox Church in the early 1970s. The commitment was also an act of defiance against the communist regime. In response, the authorities subjected him to unofficial censure and intense ideological pressure. In 1980, Pärt left Estonia and moved to Germany with his family. There he met Manfred Eicher, founder of record label ECM, who developed the perfect sound for his minimalistic music. Pärt's works found an audience on concert stages and as film scores. He stayed in Germany for almost 30 years.
1: The German part of his music oeuvre has played an important part, especially unfolding his wings and being creatively free, writing a lot of pieces to German text, having a lot of German conductors and musicians, soloists, performers, recordings. So it's Germany plays such an important part in my father's work.
0: In the 1990s, Arvo Pärt met Janek Tulva and the Estonian choir Vox Clamantis, which specializes in Gregorian chants. The choir included his works in its repertoire, and Arvo Pärt composed a number of pieces.

0: pieces for the ensemble.
1: He lives inside this spirituality and he tried to say through his music.
0: Estonian conductor Kristina Poska is equally fascinated by the work of Arvo Pärt. Every single note must be performed with the utmost love and care, she says, to ensure his compositions attain their full impact.
2: I find his music absolutely cathartic. It presents us with the opportunity to hear the sound of our own soul.
0: Arvo Pärt relishes being out in nature. Since returning to Estonia in 2008, he's been living in the small village of Laulasma in the northwest of the country. It's also the location of the Arvo Pärt Center, spearheaded by his younger son, the film score producer Mikael Pärt. A mecca for Pärt's growing global following, it includes a library, an extensive archive of his scores, and a concert hall.
3: It's a building that is conceptually very unique. It brings the forest inside with the courtyards that we find inside. And at the same time, it's very bright. And yet it flows in and out of the forest. There is no entrance, there is no exit, there is no back, there is no front.
0: Arvo Pärt's work is also very much present in the Estonian capital, Tallinn, where it's performed in concert halls and churches. The composer has put his small country on the global map. A vocal champion of freedom and democracy, he's widely recognized as Estonia's top cultural ambassador.
2: Estonia is famous for its singing revolution. In other words, the Estonians sang their way to freedom from the Russians. And few embody this country like Arvo Pärt. And that's why it's brilliant that he's being awarded the Goethe Medal.
3: In my father's music, the music tends to give space for the listener to experience or discover themselves in his music. So there is the simplicity and the complexity that work together, and what we might be looking for might be very simple.
0: Music from Estonia, by a composer who challenges rigid ideologies with spirituality and leads listeners back to their innermost selves. Arvo Pärt, winner of the 2026 Goethe Medal.
4: And now to our second awardee of the 2026 Goethe Medal, literary translator Anita Raja. Bringing language and literature to life is her passion.
5: The daughter of an Italian father and a German mother, literary translator Anita Raja was born in Naples and now lives in Rome. Both cities shaped her cultural sensibility and feel for language.
2: What appeals to me about Rome and Naples as well is the overlapping of layers and cultures. There's a melting pot of cultures that coexist here in a magical way, even if it can seem random. Rome is a city built in layers. You can dig deeper and deeper and you'll keep discovering more of them, layers that were formed without destroying anything.
5: Her publisher, Edizioni Eo, has just released a new edition of the novel Cassandra by East German author Christa Wolf. Raja translated it into Italian in 1983 after discovering Wolf and then urging the young publishing house to secure the rights. A smart move. The book became a huge success, and Anita Raja became the Italian voice of Christa Wolf.
2: Her translation was crucial. It laid the foundations. If Cassandra hadn't been translated as brilliantly as Anita did it, then the whole thing could have become a disaster. But people immediately started reading the book and talking about it. It was very much in the public

0: guy. And when Christa Wolf came to Rome, that was simply magnificent.
1: On a book tour of Italy in 1984, Christa Wolf was celebrated as a feminist author. She and Raya developed a close bond. Raya ended up translating 12 of Wolf's novels. As a pacifist, Wolf was deeply moved by the fact that almost all of Raya's Jewish family had died in the Holocaust and that her mother had been forced to flee to Italy.
0: My mother's story made a big impression on her. They were about the same age and got along really well. Their meeting had a profound impact on her. Later, Christa Wolf became a kind of mother figure to me. She was always calling me up and telling me I was working too much, that I couldn't work at the library and translate at the same time.
1: Anita Raya worked full-time as a librarian, alongside her colleague and friend, Cristina Patalini. The last place they worked together was the Biblioteca Europea. In the 1980s and 90s, Raya helped modernize several libraries, especially those in Rome's socially disadvantaged outer districts.
0: For me, an essential requirement of a public library is that its books must be accessible to everyone, just as they were for me at university. Without restrictions based on gender or nationality, anyone who registers at the library has access to the books, and all books and media must be on open shelves.
1: The Biblioteca Europea is a library jointly run by the City of Rome and the European Institutes for Culture. Under Raya's leadership, Cristina Patalini established its children's and youth section. From the very beginning, she witnessed Raya's astonishing dual literary life.
0: I knew from the start that she also worked as a translator. I wondered how she managed it because both jobs require a great deal of commitment, but it was also her passion. Once she got to know Christa Wolf better, it wasn't just a passion. It was also dedication to someone who had become her friend.
1: Pankow, in the north of Berlin. Here, Christa Wolf's daughter Tinka often visits her parents' last home, now a memorial. Back then, it was a gathering place for intellectuals, artists, and translators. Wolf's books were translated into 40 languages.
0: The discussions were intense, and that often led to friendships. That was certainly the case with Anita Raya. I think she has an amazing ability to truly immerse herself in literature and engage with it in a deep way. After all, translation is a creative act. It's not just providing a service. She's recreating the work in another language, and I don't think there's anyone better at it than Anita Raya.
1: Back to Rome. It's clear that Christa Wolf's work has timeless appeal here. A capacity audience has showed up to an event marking the new edition of Cassandra. For the renowned actor Sonia Bergamasco, the novel is one of the most important books she's ever read. To her, it still feels modern, thanks in part to the translation.
0: Even today, the book is definitely still relevant and important, more than ever. Ever since the event was announced, I've seen firsthand how public demand and interest has grown. Anita Raya's translation is a translation from woman to woman. It's very empathetic, very powerful. It shows that there really was a surprisingly magical connection between the author and the translator.
1: During the event, it was announced that Anita Raya would receive the 2026 Goethe Medal. For a daughter of a German-Polish-Jewish woman who had to rebuild her life in Italy, the honor is especially significant.
0: It's like a reconciliation. I don't know if that's the word that I or my mother would use. But I'm sure that my mother would have been very pleased about this award. For me, it's actually more of a form of restitution, in the sense of recognizing a part of me that only exists thanks to my mother, who was returning it to me.
2: No, è un coronamento e una restituzione sicuramente.
1: Anita Raya and her work add yet another layer to the city of Rome. The librarian and literary translator has devoted her life to connecting cultures through language.
3: Theater director Prodromos Sinikoris, the third recipient of the 2026 Goethe Medal. With roots in both Greece and Germany, he has helped shape European documentary theater.
0: Thessaloniki, in northern Greece. At the Amalia Theatre, preparations are underway for the revival of the play 96%, written by dramaturg, actor and director Prodromos Tsinikoris, born in Wuppertal, Germany.
1: I wanted to study film, to be a film director. For my parents' sake, I told myself I would do theater instead of film. I figured it was almost exactly the same thing. I started going to university every day from 9 a.m. to 9 p.m. I went on to get a degree in acting. Then I started acting in theater, and this was the first theater I performed in.
0: He's maintained contact with Aristotle University in Thessaloniki, Greece's top breeding ground for theatrical talent. He sometimes returns to speak to students there. He and his former acting teacher, Victor Arditis, share a deep friendship and mutual admiration.
1: One of Prodromos' great strengths comes from being bilingual. I would even go a step further and say he possesses a double authenticity. When I first met him, he was a very shy child who spoke almost no Greek. He didn't say much, but he was always very polite. I mention this because today, Prodromos speaks some of the most beautiful Greek I have ever heard. And he does it with real vitality and eloquence.
0: In 2023, during a residency at the Goethe Institute, Prodromos developed 96%. The play deals with the murder of nearly 50,000 Jews by the Nazis and their collaborators. 96% of Thessaloniki's Jewish population. Actor Alexandra Hatzopoulos-Saia has Jewish roots herself. For her, working on this piece of doku theatre has been deeply moving.
4: Prodromos is one reason why you can learn to love theatre again. He's influenced everyone who sees our play. And I hope that as we walk through this city, we'll reflect more deeply on certain things. It's an interesting production and something I've never seen before, either as a performer or an audience member. I'm grateful to be a part of it.
0: Prodromos' twin sister Stavroula also lives in Thessaloniki. The director's heritage is important to him, and he brings it to the stage. He's included things like his personal photo archive, featured in 2013's Telemachos, Should I Stay or Should I Go? The play explores the Eurozone financial crisis from the perspective of Greek migrant workers.
4: It's very touching because there are moments when you see our grandmother and grandfather and videos and photos of our parents, what they wished for, what they wanted. Family is very important to Prodromos, which is really beautiful. I think it's very touching. You don't forget your roots or how you got started, but you also see that things can get better.
0: Prodromos divides his time between Germany, Greece, and Belgium, where his young daughter lives. But for over 15 years, his life has centered on Athens, where he also teaches at the directing school of the National Theatre. His students are able to actively help shape his documentary theatre projects.
1: I ran out of material during one class and didn't feel like rewatching old performances. So I said, join in. You'll learn more if we research the project together. This way of working is totally normal for us. But it's not standard practice for a national theater. They want to know who's in the cast, what's the theme, what's the play. And we're like, yeah, no idea.
0: His most important creative partner is dramaturg and director Anestis Azas. The two met in college and later apprenticed at Berlin's Maxim Gorky Theatre and with the theatre ensemble Rimini Protocol. Since 2013, they've been staging their own projects.
5: He looks very closely at the texts and the details. He might be the best dramaturg I know. I don't mean the kind of dramaturg who works at a state theater, but somebody who finds ways to develop a text, dramatic structure, or narrative. We're always trying to distill things, and Prodromos is particularly good at that. Plus, he has an incredible ability to connect with people, to talk to them, and communicate with them.
0: In 2016 came Clean City, a study of the precarious living conditions of Athens cleaning personnel. Matthias Lilienthal brought the play to the Kammerspiele in Munich. The artistic director of the Volksbühne Berlin has long been a fan of Prodromos' work.
5: To me, Prodromos is someone who embodies cultural exchange and a European identity in a very fascinating way. He manages to articulate the fundamental sense of defiance felt by oppressed people in society, to powerfully express their position. If there were more people like Prodromos, there'd be no fascists in either Germany or Greece.
0: Omonia Square, the lifeblood of Athens. Prodromos is here to talk to Eleni Strulia, his set designer, about his latest project. Strulia plays a major role in shaping the visual language of his plays.
4: I really trust Prodromos. I'm not afraid of making mistakes because I know he's there. All of us in the team share this bond of trust. And trust has a magical quality. It enhances and multiplies our abilities. Because when you're in a safe environment, there's no fear holding you back.
0: From Omonia, he heads to the Acropolis. It's Independence Day and he's here to continue a tradition, to meet up with his closest friends over cod and ouzo. This year, there's more than enough to celebrate. Prodromos is a winner of the 2026 Goethe Medal. Yamas.
3: That was Arts Unveiled with the winners of the 2026 Goethe Medal, a DW production in cooperation with the Goethe Institute. Bye, until next time.

0: The first comedy club in Palestine wants to unite people, overcoming the borders they face every day with laughter.
1: We share the same issues.
0: Their journey takes them all the way to London. And then comes the horrific Hamas attack. Palestine Comedy Club. In 15 minutes.
2: An airport right in the heart of a nature reserve. Luxury resorts rising where flamingos nest. Tourism is booming in Albania, fueled by billions in investment. But conservationists are sounding the alarm. How much nature can be sacrificed in the name of growth?

0: Global Us in 60 Minutes. Africa. 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
1: We have a lot of environmental challenges.
0: Sustainable resources. How do they become a part of everyday life? Volunteers. How can they protect their paradise on this planet?
2: Plastic is our number one problem.
0: Future leaders. How do they become experts in climate protection? Eco Africa on DW. Do you know which of these three industries has the highest CO2 emission rates? Would you have guessed that it's concrete? Transforming Business delivers answers in a nutshell. Figure out what's the real New Deal and what's just greenwashing. 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
3: We are at war. It's a political war.
0: The nation once called a shining beacon of democracy is in turmoil.
4: These are bad people. These are people that want to destroy our country. We're not going to let it happen.
0: Professors are receiving death threats and leaving the U.S.
5: It really is an authoritarian takeover.
0: What fuels the fervor of the MAGA enthusiasts?
6: 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I could care less.
0: Jan Dundar and Trump's America. Democracy Under Attack. 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
7: This is DW News, our top stories. U.S. President Donald Trump has criticized concerns about rogue artificial intelligence, saying that AI taking over the world and destroying humanity is a hoax. He was pushing back against calls by tech leaders to have more oversight of AI. Some have expressed concerns that an AI unshackled from human control could be destructive. Israeli strikes across Gaza have killed at least one person and wounded several others, according to health officials. The attacks hit Gaza City, central Gaza, and Khan Yunis. Israel's military confirmed four strikes, saying they targeted militants. Gaza health officials say more than 1,360 Palestinians have been killed since a ceasefire took effect last October. Sweden may face a long wait for a new government as preliminary results of Sunday's election show a thin and still uncertain lead for the opposition center-left bloc led by the Social Democrats. The far-right Sweden Democrats saw their share of the vote drop for the first time in more than 15 years. Some early votes and overseas ballots will not be counted until Wednesday.

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0: Come along.
3: These people here have just finished hiking hundreds of kilometers.
0: To the places.
4: There's not any places that look like this.
0: The people and the stories behind them.
1: Right up close.
0: DW Travel. Pack your bags.
4: Hasta la próxima.
5: Over a year ago, Ukraine started intensifying its attacks on Russia's oil refineries. President Volodymyr Zelensky says the strikes are a key part of Ukraine's strategy to hit an industry that generates revenue for Moscow and supplies fuel needed by the Russian military. But those strikes could also be affecting fuel supplies beyond Russia. And now, U.S. President Donald Trump has delivered a clear public rebuke to Ukraine, saying that he wants the strikes to stop.
6: Mr. Zelensky has to do one thing. He has to stop knocking out diesel fuel in Russia. Let him go after targets, but not diesel fuel, because he's causing a shortage of diesel fuel. This isn't done by the Middle East. This is done by what's happening with Russia and Ukraine. So we spoke to Mr. Zelensky about it. There are plenty

0: of other targets. Don't hit diesel fuel because that's hurting the world. We don't want him to hit diesel fuel.
1: Now, Trump's remarks come after diesel prices in the United States

0: Council's Global Energy Center. She joins us now from Washington, D.C. Olga, great to see you.
1: Thanks so much for having me on.
0: So Ukraine has been carrying out these intense strikes on Russia's refineries for months, and we've seen the result, long lines at Russian gas stations. President Trump is directly blaming Ukraine's attacks on Russian refineries for the diesel shortage worldwide. Is that an accurate explanation of what's driving prices above $6 a gallon in the U.S.?
1: There are a number of global factors that are impacting the prices. And of course, even though the United States is the number one global exporter of diesel, we have not been sheltered from these global developments. The number one, of course, is the Middle East. When we look about 10% of diesel global seaborne diesel supplies moving through the Strait of Hormuz, we can see that that is a huge factor here. But of course, the developments in Russia and how Ukraine is approaching this, I would say, this economic attack on Russian war machine, that's also having an implication. But when we're comparing the numbers in terms of 10% of diesel coming through the Strait of Hormuz versus in terms of diesel exports from Russia, even at the peak levels, looking at 2 to 3 global diesel exports in terms of the global diesel demand around the world. So I think it provides a little bit of context there in terms of the numbers. But there's definitely an impact that's coming in from Ukraine's actions.
0: So if I understood it correctly, it's a complicated picture, but is it possible to put a number on how much of the raising prices in the U.S. are due to the conflict in Russia and how much is due to the conflict in the Middle East?
1: It's impossible to assign an exact number because it is such a complex global market. To give you an example, today, U.S. refineries are operating at 95-97% of capacity, and they've actually almost caught up, almost, not quite, to what the reduced amount of diesel exports that we're seeing from Russia. So U.S. used to export, let's say, 1.3 million of diesel exports. And now we have some record numbers, 1.9, close to 2 million barrels a day of diesel exports to the global market, right? So we're seeing market being exceptionally resilient, adjusting, and moving along with this diesel demand. The complex thing with diesel is that it's not a market that adjusts to higher prices. When it comes to gasoline and some other products, you could see consumers choosing to buy less, you know, travel less where they can. When it comes to diesel, it fuels the heart of countries' economies. So it fuels industries, trucks, any heavy operations. And that's why diesel demand does not go down when the prices go up. The consumers, the industries, commerce, they just eat that up and things just become more expensive. You don't shut down the factory because the diesel prices are too high.
0: And we certainly are noticing the raised prices over here in Berlin. But let's back up for a second. Why exactly is Ukraine attacking Russian refineries in the first place?
1: Right. So for Ukraine, there are limited options in terms of what it can do to defend itself, especially having seen slower support or decreased support from United States and some of the other allies, particularly in areas such as Patriots. And why are Patriots important? Because these are the only weapons that can truly defend Ukraine as a country, Ukraine's critical infrastructure, civilians from large-scale ballistic missiles coming up from Russia. Now, that's one piece of the story. So Ukraine has to come up with its own homegrown solutions as it's seeing this lower support. Ukraine has done that. They've developed in record time this tremendous drone industry. Now we're seeing a record distance reached by drones, and this is part of this story too, 300,000 kilometers, going into Russia, which has, it's not just a record for Ukraine, it's a global record for drones and how far they can reach. So Ukraine is using these resources and optimizing what it can do with its homegrown resources. And in this case, it's going after the heart of Russia's economic machine, the war machine, going after the industry that generates

0: and diesel particularly is a very lucrative fuel for Russia, and every ruble that Russia generates from that, is able to go towards destruction in Ukraine, towards hurting civilians, blowing up hospitals, blowing up maternity wards, blowing up kindergartens, school. We just recently had a high-riser hit in Odessa in southern Ukraine. So for Ukraine, because these options in terms of defending itself are limited, Ukraine is going after the economic heart of Russia. And by reducing Russia's abilities and Russia's budget for the war, hopefully that will then translate into less money for recruits, less money for missiles production, less money for atrocities that it can commit in Ukraine.
1: So, if I understand you correctly, Ukraine has developed this unprecedented ability to strike in deep into the heart of Russia and is kind of putting the economic pinch on the Russian war machine by attacking these refineries. But of course, it does appear that some of the criticism of Trump is legitimate, that this is affecting prices worldwide. So the question is, if Ukraine stopped its strike on Russia's diesel refineries today, could we expect any market change in the situation, the price of diesel in the short term?
0: It's hard to predict exactly how much the market would move. It's not going to solve the global diesel shortage. That is something that we know for sure because the problems are so much bigger and the conversation, the global trends are so much bigger than Ukraine. It could provide a short-term relief perhaps, or a very small percentage of relief. When we think about this being Ukraine's major defense strategy, and one of the few things that Ukraine can do in terms of defending itself against Russia, asking Ukraine to do this without asking Russia to also kind of make some concessions, and perhaps there are a number of things that President Trump could ask Russia to do, such as, okay, let's have a ceasefire for at least a couple of months. This conversation, the energy prices, is something that voters on, no matter what political affiliation, what kind of political side you're on, that's something that American voters really care about. So I think this is why we're having this conversation today, is because midterm elections are coming here in the United States. So I think one of the things that President Trump could do is also, we had multiple visits by the U.S. Envoys to Russia. And that line is open, that communication line is open. So asking Putin to say, okay, let's have a 3 months ceasefire, that's one option. Another option is to have a conversation with President Zelensky and say, okay, since we're asking you to do this, to sacrifice your ability to, because you only have so many different things you can do with your homegrown weapons, if we're going to ask you this, we will send you sufficient number of Patriots to get through this winter. Because as of right now, and Putin has promised, committed to do this, to destroy Ukraine's critical, not just energy infrastructure, we're talking about water, heating, and energy access for millions of Ukrainians going into this upcoming winter. And this takes us back to the Patriot discussion, because these large-scale power plants, when you have Putin sending, tens of ballistic missiles a night towards these sites, they can leave millions of Ukrainians without critical access to infrastructure. So, something that President Trump could offer to President Zelensky is to say, all right, we'll give you, you're asking for, let's say, 300 Patriot missiles for this upcoming winter, just to get through the winter. Then, let's make a deal that you won't hit any of the, not just diesel, you won't hit any of the oil and gas infrastructure, so we can slightly balance out the market. But going back to my earlier point, that will only have a marginal effect on the global energy markets because we're still dealing with constraints in the Middle East. We're still dealing with China not exporting as much because they're also kind of making sure that they're taking care of themselves, of their neighbors. We're just looking at a much lower reserves, not just in diesel, but all across. So all of these trends are compounding. So Ukraine is just a small factor here. It would be unfair to say that it will not make a difference. It will, but not the kind of difference that President Trump is looking for ahead of the elections.
1: I'm Aaron.

0: 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Thanks for watching.
1: How to DW on Instagram. 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
2: A hospital in the shadow of war. Joseph Yacoub, the only surgeon in the area, works here. The region suffers from extreme poverty and decades of civil war.
3: They come empty-handed. They have no food. They have no shelter.
2: Dr. Yacoub and his team are the last resort for many.
4: Oh my God, this is too small.
5: We want a future in which we don't lose any children.
2: Sudan, a hospital in the shadow of war. Watch now on YouTube.

0: We were able to work with comedians from all over Palestine. Except Gaza.
1: شو الأغنية عندك بحرية

0: when you say Gaza in the West Bank, everyone is the hair of the...
1: Yeah.
0: You see it in the audience because... Yeah. Gaza is a huge, sensitive issue. We're too far from each other. It feels like we're two countries. We're three countries, four countries. Gaza, it's surrounded with walls and it's gates and it's locked by Egypt, by the Israeli side. No one can leave. It's like a totally different country. We cannot go. We cannot feel it. We cannot. But it's our, they're our people.
1: It's so close. How far is it from where you live?
2: Maximum 1 hour.
0: And you know how many people, comedians, artists, they contact us, the comedy club. Can I join? And when you're coming to Gaza, we're waiting for you in Gaza. How can I become a member of your team? And I just see the message. I.
3: قلت تواصلنا مع تعون غزة لايف. وقعدت أفكر طب إحنا كم ممكن نجيب حدا من غزة وهي. بس الموضوع كتير صعب.
1: But there is lots of comedy in Gaza, like lots of comedy videos I've seen and on YouTube and.
0: A lot of creative people in Gaza, creative artists, well-educated people. But imagine you're living in London and it's allowed for you to go to Liverpool. My families are there, like, for it's unallowed all the time to go to visit your people. Like, just they're Palestinians.
1: As an outsider, it's astonished me how such a small landmass has got so many different worlds within it.
0: And that's the reality. We don't have the culture of stand-up comedy, and that's the main thing of the project, is opening the door for others to get involved. And opening the door of stand-up comedy world in Palestine.

0: This is Jenin refugee camp. The movement of resistance is in Jenin camp.
1: Khalil. يعطيك العافية خليل.
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0: The Freedom Theater is one of the most important theaters in Palestine. This is where I learned theater and stand-up comedy. It is very important theater for me. It's a place where generations of Palestinian artists are able to grow and create change in their lives and their communities. So I was really excited to perform here. It's my home.
3: Whatever you plan, still alive. That's the most important thing. 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
1: This is the tanks. The Israelis arrived in Jenin refugee camp last night to arrest one of the Islamic Jihad leaders. A lot of clashes happened after the guys in Jenin camp discovered that the army is in the camp. And because of that, this guy was killed, 22 years old. And that's the life here in the West Bank. It's not like kind of war happening all the time. No, all the time, arresting people, killing people, building settlements, putting people down, checkpoints. But no one really hear about it. See, this is Jenin City Center at 10 p.m. People having a normal life. And then the tanks, and when you see tanks, you just throw stones because the tanks are coming to your city, to your house. And here you see the guys following the tanks. See how brave the guys are. And what happened last night? It's just 100 meters from here. We couldn't do the show today because today was the funeral. We all feel the pain together. So you can imagine how complicated and how difficult it is to make arts in a situation like this.

0: People in Palestine were hearing about the comedy club and getting so excited about our shows. And we got invitations to perform our shows all over the West Bank. People are laughing, people are communicating with us on social media, sending us messages, when is your next show? And suddenly, we got an email inviting us to bring three of our comedians to London. That was so special for all of us. Wow, Palestine Comedy Club is going to perform in English. What a great struggle to have. So we decided that Diana, Hannah, and me would go to perform in London. But going to London as West Bankers means you need a visa. That is very complicated. It might take months. For Hannah, it's a bit different because he's from Haifa. He has an Israeli passport, so he can fly straight to London. Under the Israeli military occupation, we are not allowed to have an airport in the West Bank or Gaza. So to travel outside of the West Bank to the world, me and Diana, we need to go to Jordan. Wow, comedy in English. I had performed in English before, but for Hannah, Diana, it was their first time writing and performing a stand-up comedy in English. This was going to be a real challenge. But we were so happy to be bringing our Palestinian stories, jokes, punchlines, all the way from Palestine to London in October 2023.
1: Israeli soldiers and civilians are being held hostage as part of an unprecedented attack by Palestinian militants on Israeli territory. Israel's Prime Minister Benjamin Netanyahu says his country is at war.
2: At least 70 people have been killed by an airstrike in the Al-Maghazi refugee camp in Gaza, according to the Hamas-run health ministry. Body bags have been piling outside the Al-Aqsa hospital where many of the victims were taken.
3: إذا صار إشي لا سمح الله سكروا البوردر كمان مرة شو بنسوي؟
0: It's just difficult and dangerous. We Palestinians who live in Gaza or West Bank or Fordham, we live under occupation. If something happened to my family, to my friends, that is the world of stress.
4: سكر ناس يجسم أنا خايفين من المظاهرات والاحتجاجات اللي بتنزل تحت
3: We look the news and we cry and we are very sad inside and we feel very complicated but we must go and make a comedy show.
0: For me, I feel we have to tell our stories as much as we can because this is our identity, this is our culture. At the same time, speaking about Palestine, that's a statement itself.
5: It's always difficult to come here to the UK. British immigration, they've asked me a lot of weird, difficult questions like, what is your mother name? Now, ladies and gentlemen, and you all know, you cannot ask a Palestinian man, Arab man, anything about his mother unless you want to insult him. So I wrote them back kindly, please don't ask those questions. It's not your business. They wrote me back, yes, it is. And for that, here are more questions. First question, what is the size of your mother's feet? Second question, send us the photo of your mother. Third question, what is your mother doing Friday night? And guys, like, imagine that a British person is applying for a visa to come to Palestine. What the questions will be? A, whose fault is all of this? And trust me, if you don't answer with the British, you will never come to Palestine. Thank you so much. Thank you.
0: It's a very beautiful feeling when you make people laugh. Wow, how gorgeous. That's the power of comedy. This is humanizing us. With the stand-up, I can be myself.
6: You know, the days in London were so long. Every minute I'm making sure that my family and my friends are doing okay. And if they're just still alive, you know, I'm texting them, Instagramming them on social media all the time. What happened? Who's killed? Is the army around? Who's shot? One of my friends, one of the journalists who I know. Is everyone doing okay? You know, I text everyone around and everyone comes back. We're okay, we're still alive. We're okay, we're still alive all the time. How this can happen? How these people can still have hope, you know? How to wake up every morning to have energy to start your day? I am here in London, I sleep 4 or 5 hours. I sleep and I have my phone in my hands, just look at the news. I wake up the same thing, I do the same thing. I go off, look at the news, I text my friends, my family, I look at the news, how many people were killed today, how many rockets were bombed today, how's it going in Jenin, is there curfew, is the undercover soldiers are there, where are the army, what's happening every day? I wanna go home, but how can I get home? You know, that's a big question. You know, after waiting in London, finally I hear they're saying that they opened the bridge in Jordan. So that's why I flew to Jordan, to Amman. And then I waited 3 days, actually, just to cross the bridge, to go to the other side of the West Bank. We went all over the mountain roads, because it was checkpoints all over the streets and the army's not letting people to pass. That's why everyone is taking the mountain roads, even it's much more dangerous, but people want to keep going with their lives. And then I arrived home and I was relieved when I met my family. But then the reality of the situation, it hits. I realized how hard it is, how hard every day. You know, my routine in Jenin is just I'm speaking to my friends, I'm on my phone, checking them. I go to the streets and I see the Al Jazeera is everywhere. You know, everyone is checking that it's safe. Everyone is checking on everyone every day, every moment. Everyone just thinking, like, when this will end, you know? The army is bombing Gaza every day, every morning. And every morning I wake up, how many are killed today? 100, 200. How many today? 15,000, 20,000 are killed, 30,000 are killed, 35,000 are killed. I don't know when this war will end, what the number will be. Every time I see a hospital is bombed or a school is bombed, I think now it will be a big international reaction. They will stop the war right now. They won't allow this to happen. They're kids, it's a hospital. And then I wake up next morning, nothing is happening. And then you feel this big, like, not trusting anyone around because no one is really doing anything. At the end of the day, I am Palestinian. I am part of this community. We are living this together every day, every morning, every evening. We got the same news together as one community. This makes me feel I want to react. I want to do something. I want to help. I want to act out just to protect my family. But at the same time, I know how dangerous is that. But it feels that the whole world is against you. Everyone is against you. The strongest army in the world is against you. They can smash you in any second. I want to fight, but I don't want to die. I feel sick inside because I love life. I don't want to die. I want to make art. I want to be with my people. I want this community, this society to grow, to build our own state, our own country together. That's why we don't want to die. We want to live. And it's hard. Living it is really hard.
7: والقوات الخاصة بوصلوا هون جراف
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7: لا.

It's very important that our family stay here. It's really dangerous now for us. I know that some friends get arrested because they published some story in social media. Now the government published that if you want a gun to protect yourself from the enemy, call us. The vibe here is like a panic attack. It's going like the Wild West, and all of them with those. You know, we can't cry all the time. Sometimes we need to laugh. We want to, you know, smile a little bit.

0: How are you?
1: Happy
2: Hello!
1: Hello,
2: Siri!
1: Hello!
2: Hello!
1: And the other side.
2: Hello!
1: Didn't quite catch that, Habili? How
2: oh
1: are you?
2: Oh, my God. Oh, can I
0: say it here?
3: Shut up!
1: Hello!
4: How are you?
1: I am good.
5: 21.
6: You didn't know
7: it. It's 2.5 hours.
6: Next
7: year.
5: Why?
8: Is it live?
1: I think it's more alive or harder.
5: Is it alive?
1: That's what I did.
6: Well,
5: have you been here before?
1: Not in this space, no. The
5: you
1: other
5: have,
1: space.
5: You have
1: we can see. Big, perfect one.
5: How many seats?
1: How many seats is the other space?
6: The big one.
9: It's 198.
1: Almost
6: 200.
5: Wow.
1: But it's perfect. It's perfect for the show. But hey. Another day.
0: After leaving Jenin, you know, it's tough being abroad. It's tough. It's really tough. And at the same time, Palestine Comedy Club is an idea. It's not connected to a place where it should be. An idea of telling the Palestinian story with the stand-up comedy or a comedy frame, wherever Palestinians or
10: exactly.
0: Wherever the Palestinian story is. I want to keep telling the story of who I am as a Palestinian and of my people. And of course, I'm at the end of the day, I'm an artist and I'm a performer. And I want to be on the stage, I want to perform.
10: And a comedian.
0: And a comedian and a gentleman.

0: نضحك ويرضى عليك.
1: Thank you. Hello.
2: Hello.
1: Right, head on in. If I get you sitting at the end of a row or like I'm right next to you, that's
3: fine.
1: That's right.
3: Sure.
1: Have a great night. Sorry.
4: Let's welcome Anaish Ali. Thank you for that. We want to clap all over. No, tell us. Thank you. What a great, beautiful crowd. It reminds me of the number of my uncles back home. Before we start, my name is Ala, not Allah. Because I'm here, but God is everywhere. Watch out, huh? And if you don't believe in God, just enjoy the show. Come. I come from a city called Jenin. For some Dutch people, Jenin. For the British, Jenin. They exaggerate, so they look, they know it. So things are different from Jenin to Europe. Really different. Even the audiences are different. In Jenin, whatever I say, people laugh. Even if I move my belly, people laugh. People stop me in the middle of the show. They take the phone call. I am my habibti. Alai, stop, wait. I am my... Alai, wait a shwai. Ehda. I am my shabitti. Fala. Alai, imi bitsalim alayk. She says hi to you. Yalla. Okay, habibi. Yalla. Alai, continue. Yalla. After the show, they bring their friends and they tell them, Alai, tell him the joke. He was not in the show. Tell him now. Yalla. Alai, habibi. Yalla, tell him. People found everything funny. And then, after a while, I arrived to Europe, to the Netherlands, and I found out that my stand-up comedy turned into interesting comedy. I hear people mmming during my shows. Mmm. Wow, interesting joke. Makes me laugh so hard. The other night, a Dutch guy, he came to me and he said, Allah, I said, Allah, he said, Allah, I said, Allah, yohdak. I love Hollywood stories from Jenin. I said, Jenin, he said, Jenin. But first, I need to get back home, process their stories, and hopefully, in the weekend, I will laugh at them. So, together, I know it's hard again. Let's practice together some laughter. Can we? It's hard for you, I know. I knew. I don't know who put you here in the front of me. You're gonna have a hard time. Ha ha ha ha! Nice. You see, the Arab. Let's practice some. Good that. Now, are we up for the show? Right? Woo! Woo! Let's start the show.

0: right in the heart of a nature reserve. Luxury resorts rising where flamingos nest. Tourism is booming in Albania, fueled by billions in investment. But conservationists are sounding the alarm. How much nature can be sacrificed in the name of growth?
1: Global Us. Next.

0: local conflicts, for territorial influence, about feuds that go back centuries, or for drugs and money. What do such disputes have to do with the rest of us? How explosive are they on a global scale? We take a look at how things began and where they can lead. Decoding Conflicts, our documentary series on YouTube.
1: This is DW News, our top stories. U.S. President Donald Trump has criticized concerns about rogue artificial intelligence, saying that AI taking over the world and destroying humanity is a hoax. He was pushing back against calls by tech leaders to have more oversight of AI. Some have expressed concerns that an AI unshackled from human control could be destructive. Israeli strikes across Gaza have killed at least one person and wounded several others, according to health officials. The attacks hit Gaza City, central Gaza, and Khan Yunis. Israel's military confirmed four strikes, saying they targeted militants. Gaza health officials say more than 1,360 Palestinians have been killed since a ceasefire took effect last October. Sweden may face a long wait for a new government as preliminary results of Sunday's election show a thin and still uncertain lead for the opposition center-left bloc led by the Social Democrats. The far-right Sweden Democrats saw their share of the vote drop for the first time in more than 15 years. Some early votes and overseas ballots will not be counted until Wednesday.
2: For coral, how tourists in Brazil are rescuing reefs. The burden of the past, a former yakuza seeks redemption. Luxury resorts or conservation, foreign investment divides Albania.

0: This is a protected nature reserve, now with an airport running through it, amidst one of Europe's largest flamingo populations. And right next to it on the beach, a luxury resort is coming. To make way for it, the trees have already been cleared. On the other side flows one of Europe's last wild rivers that feeds the flamingos' lagoon. This is Albania in southeastern Europe. It's being pulled in two very different directions. And that's causing some of the biggest protests the country has ever seen.
1: My fight is to bring in Albania foreign direct investment.
2: We want better to be poor than to have this kind of tourism.
3: Tourism is used just as a facade. What it ends up being is it's a real estate development business.
0: We're going deep into a country on the precipice of massive change. It's flamingo season. These birds have flown in all the way from southern Europe, Turkey, and parts of Africa.
2: This is the second year that we are losing this nesting of these flamingos that are trying to build their life in here. They try to have nesting in here, but it's impossible with all these noises that they have, all this disturbance that they have around.
0: It's from the airport that's being built bang in the middle of their protected reserve. But that's not all. Much of the water that supports the lagoon and the flamingos comes from the Viosa River. While the whole river basin is supposedly protected, it's under massive pressure. For years, Olsi Nika of Eco Albania has been monitoring developments here.
4: Almost 45% of the Viosa water entirely, it's being diverted, so it's not reaching the Adriatic, then we have a problem. And especially we do have a problem because of these irrigation schemes.

0: come from the European Union. Tourists from India and elsewhere benefit from simplified visa regulations, while US Americans require no visa at all. Last year alone, nearly 12 million visited the country of less than 3 million residents. Prime Minister Edi Rama now wants to move beyond mass tourism and focus on luxury travel.
1: My fight is to bring in Albania foreign direct investment. My fight is to make happen developments that will be absolutely not simply great for Albania, but will be a gift to Europe.
0: The Ministry of Environment is also the Ministry of Tourism. We wanted to speak to them about a potential conflict of interest, but they didn't answer our request. But many Albanians do believe that tourism can benefit them.
2: Tourism can really save Albanians because our economy was pretty much based on immigrants' remittances. But that is a phenomenon that at a certain point ends. There are more jobs that each investment creates. There are, even in rural areas, someone can benefit from that. Because more investment means more tourists, and more tourism means more need to buy something from Albania. And Albanians can benefit from that.
0: Jared Kushner, son-in-law of US President Donald Trump, made headlines when his company announced plans to develop the flamingo-filled Nata Lagoon and the nearby island of Sazan. Other investors, including companies from Qatar, are also involved. This is no small hotel project. Plans call for a massive luxury resort complex, including thousands of villas and townhouses, apartments, a casino, a golf course and amusement parks, with an estimated price tag of over 4 billion euros. Since then, Albania has experienced some of the largest protests in its history. At the end of May, thousands gathered outside Prime Minister Rama's offices. In June, protesters tore down perimeter fences around the Nata Lagoon. A private security company had sealed off the construction site. The fences are now gone, but sections of forest and dunes have already been cleared to create a kilometre-long corridor through the landscape. Many local groups say it's unacceptable.
3: It infringes the very notion of a protected area. You declare a protected area for not having those type of infrastructures within them, and not the other way around. We are talking about the massive transformation of the landscape and an urbanization of the area that is at the moment natural and almost pristine. So it's basically changing the whole character of the landscape from a natural one to an urban one. It's basically building a new city.
0: This bridge is being built to support future construction work. Conservationists say it's another intervention with potentially large consequences.
4: Especially the Narta Lagoon is a product of the free-flowing Vjosa River. And it has its ecological, geological and hydrological connections with the river. And what makes them fragile is this water exchange between the sea on one side and the fresh water on the other side.
0: A vicious circle. If more water is extracted, the ecosystem could collapse. Fish and crustaceans die, birds lose their food source, and many species disappear. Although the protests have become smaller, they continue. For many demonstrators, it's a lot bigger than the environmental concerns. We are also calling on this government to take responsibility for all the corruption, destruction and privatization of public spaces that have taken place in our country. I'm here because Albania is on sale. This government is selling the whole country. They are driving us out of Albania. I urge Europe to turn its eyes to Albania. And that's exactly where the issue becomes a problem for Albania. The country has sought membership in the European Union for years. It would bring major benefits, especially for a small nation like Albania. Fewer tariffs, subsidies from Brussels, and potentially adoption of the common currency. Critics say the government's approach is creating challenges for the accession process, especially because of recent developments.
5: An investment law that was allowing foreign investors to capture like the most beautiful areas of Albania. And now, in the name of economic development, there could be interventions in the protected areas, buildings, and like

0: tourism projects.
1: This development is in direct contradiction to several EU directives on environmental protection, including specifically the Birds Directive and the Habitats Directive. Members of the European Parliament have raised concerns about fast-tracked amendments to environmental laws in Albania that were pushed through in 2024. They occurred without public consultations or with reduced environmental scrutiny, which ended up permitting the construction of these major commercial projects inside ecologically sensitive areas and protected coastal zones. The government has since spoken about repealing the amendments, but some are still worried about the implications for the rest of the country.
2: The changes of 2020-24 basically open up the gate for this type of development everywhere and in all protected areas. So even the Albanian Alps, even Vjosa National Park are not safe from this type of developments, because why would they be? If it is in the law that, you know, if you are a high-end tourism investor, you can build even inside protected areas in Albania, then it means that the whole territory of Albania is opened up for this type of development.
1: The growing search for pristine locations for luxury tourism is a global phenomenon. Sometimes public opposition succeeds. In Serbia, Jared Kushner planned to build a hotel on the site of the former Yugoslav army headquarters in Belgrade. After public resistance, he withdrew from the project. Other fights are ongoing. In India, an activist was jailed this month after protesting the construction of a luxury hotel inside Kaziranga National Park.
3: I believe that the two things can coexist. On one hand, foreign investments that bring knowledge and experience, and on the other hand, the government needs to be more transparent and needs to put a national tourism sustainability plan that protects the environment and the protected area.
4: So we are not, of course, against tourism, and potentially even on the increasing of tourism. It's just a matter of defining the ecological boundaries of the tourism and set up the sustainable models how to run tourism.
1: In Albania, this story is playing out in one of Europe's last wild places. On one side stands an ecosystem that holds promise for the future of the place and its people. On the other, massive investments that could forever change the landscape.
5: This hand has delivered some hard blows.
6: Dear Daiki, please forgive Mama for all that's happened. From now on, I want to do my best for you. Please, let's talk, like we did when you were little. It's easier to express your feelings in a letter than on the phone. I wanted to tell him that I'm leading a respectable life now, in the hope that he can understand me better.
5: They may have looked like an ordinary family, but Daiki's father and mother were gangsters. Now approaching 60, Mako Nishimura finally realizes what she put her son through.
6: He ripped up my letter. I not only neglected my duties as a mother, I dealt drugs. While I was doing that, my son had to look after his little brother. So he felt alone, very alone. That had to be tough on him.
5: As a young woman, Mako sought recognition among criminals. At 20, she officially became a gang member. That was in the mid-1980s, when her life started to veer off track. She left her bourgeois family and was drawn into the seemingly cool criminal underworld.
6: That was the time when I acted like a man. I was completely focused on becoming a real Yakuza.
5: Yakuza, that's the Japanese name for organized crime or the mafia. In their heyday, Japan's criminal gangs boasted some 180,000 members. They were notorious for their brutality, even among one another. Anyone who messed up risked losing a finger. The Yakuza's niches: illegal gambling,

0: extortion, drug dealing, and arms trafficking. As the only woman in the gang, Mako felt the need to prove herself. She did everything expected of a true Yakuza, got the tattoos, and followed orders unconditionally, including the self-mutilation demanded by her boss after a fight about drugs. In the red light district of her home city of Gifu, she collected protection money from bars, a job normally done by men. Today, she's less steady on her feet, but back then she strode confidently through this district. To earn respect, she stopped at nothing, not even selling other women into prostitution.
1: I trafficked women. They suffered a lot. They sold their bodies to pay off debts. Some were traumatized by doing so. Today, I'm really sorry about it.
0: But back then, she felt no remorse. She spent 2.5 years in jail for drug dealing and assault. Tougher laws and police pressure have got the gangs on the defensive.
1: Today, Yakuza can't even exact protection money. Businesses are going bust. There's no more work for them.
0: Now, yesterday's tough guys are showing their age and often penniless. Some clean up the streets of the city center voluntarily as penance for their crimes. So far, their efforts have met with little response. Mako got out of the scene in 2012. She now works in construction and volunteers to help others leave the criminal life behind them. She puts great effort into finding ex-Yakuza's jobs and accommodation. Still, many remain outsiders their whole life long. Mako is trying to pick up the pieces in her private life, too. At least the elder of her two sons has agreed to see her again. Each time she must make the 280-kilometer journey to Tokyo. Even then, it doesn't mean they'll reconcile. Mako already recognizes her son from afar. But he seems almost embarrassed by her arrival. He barely makes eye contact and quite literally keeps his distance. Daiki enjoys martial arts and dreams of becoming a professional. Mako has hired a personal trainer for him. But the 29-year-old wrestles more with his family's past than with his trainer. His mother can pay all she wants, but she can't buy his love. I'd rather not have too much to do with her. I think she's a bad person. I always think she has something up her sleeve that she's trying to use me. That's still my impression. Daiki doesn't want people associating him with his mother. He says she should cast off their family name and revert to her maiden name.
1: Oh, that's the way young men are. They get embarrassed when their mother turns up. We've had a few years of radio silence behind us.
0: Still, he's agreed to meet with her again. Then, Mako hopes, her son will finally forgive her.

so incredibly beautiful and unbelievably full of life. This coral reef here in northeastern Brazil has created unique natural pools. And because they're so lovely, the beach in Porto de Galinhas is packed with tourists. Carla Benedetti and her family prefer to take the plunge and go diving instead. They're here on an important mission to save

0: coral reef, and they're willing to pay to do it.
1: In school, we learned a lot of theory about protecting coral, so it's super that we're going to experience that in practice now. I'm really excited.
0: Their mission kicks off with an exploration of the coral reef. It's under pressure. 2 years ago, the water temperature here reached almost 31 degrees Celsius, killing around 80% of the corals. Not far away, the final preparations are being made. Engineer Rudin Fernandez had planned to develop fish feed, but is now a reef rescuer instead. His team has been collecting fragments of coral to restore the reef, with cash and a little help from tourists. The smell of fish is in the air.
2: We only love and care for what we know. That's why the greatest challenge with coral reefs is getting folks to understand. That fishy odor you're smelling shows this isn't stone. It's a living being like us. It just doesn't move around.
0: In the coral nursery, Carla can see how the corals her predecessors have planted are growing. The three-hour adventure costs between 60 and 190 euros per person. The money is used to finance the work of the biologists who collect and clean the corals and monitor their health.
1: Coral reefs are the ocean's nursery grounds, where 25% of the species seek protection in order to procreate, feed, grow, and later venture out into open waters. And the local fishers are reliant on these natural pools for fish. It's something quite different to experience it yourself. Most of all, I feel a huge sense of gratitude that projects like this exist. It's great to witness marine life this close up. It's super.
0: On the raft, it's time for the main highlight, the hands-on work of rescuing 60 corals. Starting today, these pieces will be returned to the ocean. They'll be well protected until, in a few years' time, they're strong enough to be affixed to the reef. For a while now, the Benedettis have set their sights on regenerative tourism. That means ensuring nature is better off when you leave than before your visit.
1: We often think that we have a rather negative influence on the environment. But here, the influence is positive. So that's a really good feeling.
0: Protecting corals is one of this century's most urgent tasks. In around 25 years' time, global warming could result in the disappearance of 90% of the world's corals, and with it, entire ecosystems. With support from scientists at the local university, Rudin is testing whether corals that are protected from the wind and weather grow quicker than in the ocean. The results are still unclear. The Benedettis are also helping protect the reef's future. Rudin figures it would be optimal if they could plant 180 pieces of coral a day instead of 60. To do that, they'd need more tour operators to take part. But the number of potential helping hands is huge, and it would be a win for everyone, nature, fishers, and tourists alike.
2: I'm doing my duty. That's the way I see it, and I'm thinking ahead. What more can we offer people? How can we expand and keep improving?
0: Carla and her family are now official godparents for the corals. They'll regularly receive photos so they can see how their pieces of coral are flourishing. Now they're back underwater.
2: Just beneath the soil lies gold. In Marangin, Jambi province, illegal mining operates in broad daylight, hidden among palm oil plantations. With gold prices rising, activity here is intensifying. For safety reasons, we cannot show their faces.
3: There's no farming here. The land isn't fertile. There are no factory jobs either, so we don't really have a choice. I know this work is illegal, but if we can't earn a living, we can't eat. Rather than turning to crime, we do this. We're not harming anyone.
2: Illegal gold mining is not limited.

0: to Jambi, it stretches across the country. The Indonesia Mining Institute estimates illegal mines produce around 120 tons of gold a year, nearly matching the country's official output. Authorities say the trade was worth up to $59 billion U.S. dollars between 2023 and 2025. Small illegal mining sites can yield up to 10 grams of gold a day, while miners earn just 12 U.S. dollars, risking raids and fatal accidents.
1: We know this work is dangerous, and we're afraid. But we do it to support our families. We're asking for understanding and solutions so we can work without fear.
0: In Jambi, the practice has gone on for decades, with the number of mining sites continuing to grow. Local residents say some operations are backed by people linked to the government, while others are protected by communities who depend on mining for income.
1: Illegal gold mining is extremely difficult to eradicate. It involves the livelihoods of many people and has been going on for years. Police action alone is not enough. That's why we need support from local communities so people understand that illegal mining is dangerous.
0: The damage is severe. WALI, an environmental NGO, says illegal gold mining has destroyed 44,000 hectares of forest, increasing the risk of floods and landslides, while mercury has polluted rivers. Yet the government admits shutting the mines down completely could harm local livelihoods.
1: In Jambi, certain areas have already been designated as community mining zones. However, regulations prohibit the use of heavy machinery. The goal is to ensure people can still make a living, but in ways that do not damage the environment or put their own safety at risk.
0: The government's plan reflects the hopes of many miners, but environmental activists warn it could backfire. Without effective oversight, it may legitimize illegal mining and ultimately worsen environmental damage.

0: drilling crews left behind this white powder in the region around Kargi, Kenya. Some locals used it to season their food. Now many of them are dying of cancer.
1: I want justice for my people, and that keeps on motivating me to want to know exactly what is the cause so that I save other generations.
2: Eco Africa. Next.
0: A salsa studio in Russia. No one would go looking for a suspected sabotage coordinator here. No one except our team. Again and again, our research surfaced the same name, Dios. Covert investigations in multiple countries uncovered his trail. Salsa and Sabotage, an investigative report.
2: Close up. In 45 minutes.

0: A unique look inside Afghanistan.
1: Afghanistan cricket is like football in Brazil. It's everything for the lives of Afghan people. It's everything.
0: We meet the star players as they prepare for an international tournament. What are their hopes and dreams for themselves and for their country? And what about the exiled female players who are forbidden to play in their homeland? Can they envision a future for women in Afghanistan? Dreams in the dust. A journey through Kazakhstan, driven by health.
2: Everyone receives free medical care.
0: In a clinic on rails, 35 doctors, one mission, bringing hope to those who live far from the nearest hospital.

0: 20,000 kilometers to do more than just checkups. 8 months to change and save lives. 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Starts October 7th on DW.
1: I'm
2: getting some hopes now that at the end of the tunnel we will get justice.
3: Oil projects begin with promises about the future. Cheap energy, jobs, prosperity. But their true cost becomes visible decades later. Fossil fuels are primary drivers of climate change. The heat, the emissions trap is intensifying, and frequency and severity of drought, heat waves, wildfires, and floods.
4: In areas close to oil projects, the damage can become deeply personal. The cost is measured not in degrees or tons of carbon, but in hospital visits and loved ones buried. Yet after decades of waiting, people in northern Kenya have not given up their fight for justice.
5: قراري لارك قصص عداي الناس صعدان قرفون دا دبلق سدا ورا بردا عولي يا غجا نكتول لا في ديانغون
6: 56-year-old Kesemo Kapina was recently diagnosed with stage 4 throat cancer. A mother of six and grandmother of eight, she lives in Kargi, a small settlement in northern Kenya's Marsabit County. Like many Rendile families, she spent most of her life moving between home and distant grazing areas, following her livestock across the desert. They depend on clean water, not just for themselves, for their livestock too. But now, Kesemo cannot go and fetch water anymore. Kesemo lost her husband to the disease just a few months ago. She is not alone. Cancer has affected other families across the region. For former nurse Asunta Galgitele, the warning signs began to surface within weeks of starting work at Kargi Dispensary more than 20 years ago.
2: I got 8 patients who were having difficulty in swallowing solid foods. And I started getting interested to know what is happening because I knew about cancer in school, in my nursing school, and I did not get anybody who had throat cancer.
6: The Chalbi Desert is one of the harshest landscapes here in Kenya, a place where every drop of water matters. But here in Marsabit, the struggle isn't just about drought. The community believes that a legacy buried beneath this desert has left them battling illness over a decade. Now they have taken the matter to court, seeking answers from one of the biggest energy companies in the world.
7: I am meeting environmental lawyer Kevin Kubai. He has spent years gathering evidence, tracing reports, and helping residents finally turn decades of grievances into a legal case.
8: Once we begin the major hearings, so he will be able to...
9: The extent of the environmental degradation and harm that we witness in Marsabit is of improportionate value. I would call it an environmental genocide, given the number of documented cases. We've documented over 500 cases of persons deceased due to cancer, and this has been in the last decade. And I'm apprehensive that if no urgent concerns or measures are put in place, then these numbers will rise.
7: Could this mysterious white substance be linked to the cancer cases reported in the area? The white powder was left behind during oil exploration in the late 1980s. Here, and at roughly a dozen

0: and other sites across the wider Kargi area. At the time, some residents believed the salty substance was harmless. Some even used it to season their food.
1: Many of them also were grazing their animals here. Children are coming to play here. And there were also some incidences of animals dying after taking service water. And I think it's because of this whitish substance. And I think that is the main cause of the throat cancer in my area.
0: In February 2026, Asunta, Kesemo, and 297 other residents filed a class action lawsuit at Kenya's Environment and Land Court, a specialized court for environmental disputes. Kesemo wants to see her grandchildren grow up, but doctors offer little hope. Her son, Andrew, was studying education, hoping to become a teacher. When his mother fell ill, he put those plans on hold to care for her and support the family.
2: Ilitoa effect sana kwa mali, kuhusa mali mingi, tulusa ngombe, mbusi, gamia, na bado tunausa. Ilitoa effect sana. Mimi, ilini affect kuni toa shule, siusumi, sijaenda kwa sababu ya mama shule.
0: The cancer has not only taken Kesemo's strength, but also her sense of purpose. A few rusting well markers serve as reminders of the oil exploration campaign conducted here by Amoco in the late 80s. Today, Amoco is part of British energy giant BP.
1: In the desert, there are many metals which are written Amoco Kenya. So there are traces that it is true Amoco Kenya were working in our area. We did not know what they were doing. We would like the government to tell us what they came to do, because we are suspecting that they dumped toxic waste in our area. Drilling was done overnight. They were saying that there were things that were being poured into the drilling area, and in the morning those places were sealed and they could not see what has been put inside.
0: If there were buried toxic substances, could they have seeped into the groundwater? In 2009, the Kenyan government tested 7 water sources around Kargi.
3: These reports determined that the water is laced with very many contaminants, including lead, including arsenic, including barite, and very high levels of nitrate and nitrite. In a nutshell, these reports indicate that proper waste disposal was not carried out by these companies as per the international standards. Since leaving this site on or around 1984 to 1992, these companies have never gone back to these areas to determine whether any of these materials that they closed off have been able to escape to the environment, which is against the international best practices.
0: A sample from Kargi Borehole, the village's main water source, contained 1.109 milligrams of arsenic per liter. The level measured was more than 110 times higher than the WHO guideline. The report identifies arsenic and nitrites as substances that may contribute to cancer. The source of the arsenic remains unclear. It hasn't been established whether it is caused by oil exploration or by natural geological processes. This will now be the task of the court. It's the third proceeding, and today I'm setting up a laptop so the community can follow the hearing together. Asunta translates the discussion. In April 2026,

0: The court ruled that the case could proceed to a full hearing. We reached out to BP for comment on the allegations, but the company did not respond to our request by the time of publication.
1: I had a brother who died of cancer, a Form 2 student who died of cancer. I had many residents who I cared as a nurse, as a profession in Kargi, because my community are few people, we are not many, so I'm worried if we continue dying, we will perish all of us, and we will be just in history that there are people called Rendile before, and I don't want that to happen.
0: There may be questions over BP's handling of waste from its former oil exploration activities. But does a bigger question lie with the Kenyan government? Health and environmental concerns in the area have been raised for more than 15 years. So why were local communities not systematically monitored or informed about the findings? Back in 2012, Kenya's water minister promised new sources of drinking water for Kargi. Nothing happened since.
2: We still wonder why alternative water sources have never been provided to the people of Marsabit for all these years. Then children born in Marsabit are just but condemned to death even before they have a chance to live a life and enjoy a clean and healthy environment.
0: We also contacted Kenya's environmental regulator, NEMA, for comment, but received no response by the time of publication. The court case may take years, but what the people of Kargi need is government action now.
1: I want justice for my people, and that keeps on motivating me to want to know exactly what is the cause so that I save other generation.
0: Getting to Kargi took us about 16 hours, and that journey gives you a sense of just how isolated this community is. But what stayed with me the most is not how difficult it is to reach Kargi, it's how difficult it seems for the people here to be heard. They are asking for something very basic, access to proper healthcare and safe drinking water. For over a decade now, the government promised an alternative water supply. The community says they are still waiting. And as a journalist, being in Kargi and listening to these stories, I felt a deep sense of helplessness, because people should not have to fight for something as basic as clean water or wait years to know whether the environment around them is putting their health at risk.
3: Here in Nigeria, we know what an oil legacy can look like. In just 17 years, more than 14,000 oil spills were recorded, more than two every day. Repairing the damage caused by oil in Bayelsa State alone is estimated to cost at least $12 billion. Uganda is actively involved in the massive EACOP pipeline project to carry oil to the Tanzania coast. It is yet to be completed. Some Ugandans therefore believe that this is the moment to raise the alarm before environmental hazards become another decade-long legacy, even though getting that warning heard can cost them dearly.
4: Maktoum Kajubi has been arrested more than 10 times for protesting Uganda's oil projects. Today, he walks into court again, but not as the accused. Four fellow activists are facing charges of being a public nuisance after a demonstration on August 10, 2026. Maktoum hopes his colleagues will walk free.
5: We have brought our sureties, we have brought our documents for our comrades, and we believe they have a right to be given bail. But it depends on the magistrate.
4: In 2025, DW reported on Maktoum and his friends' protests against the construction of the East African crude oil pipeline. There, he sustained injuries during arrest. A year later, Maktoum says his hand troubles him and he cannot afford further treatment. So what exactly is the eco project that Maktoum is willing to risk his health fighting against? The pipeline will allow Uganda to export crude oil from two major oil fields. It will skirt the vulnerable ecosystem of Lake Victoria, then crosses the border to Tanzania, ending at the port of Tanga. The pipeline is now more than 90% complete, with officials targeting first oil exports by the end of 2026. The $5 billion project is backed by French Total Energies and the China National Offshore Oil Corporation. Governments insist the project meets the highest environmental standards. But critics say the risks far outweigh the benefits. Some of the drilling is inside Murchison Falls National Park. This is a vulnerable ecosystem that is home to elephants and other endangered species like the grey-crowned crane. A potential oil spill could affect Lake Victoria, Africa's largest freshwater lake. Over 40 million people rely on its water for fishing and farming.
6: The Albertine Rift region is a very fragile ecosystem. Very fragile in the sense that if any spill happens, a lot of our biodiversity will be disrupted or even destroyed.
4: Shami Keiza Narwada spent nearly 9 months in prison to prevent this from happening. Today, she joins Maktoum to show solidarity with her friends. She was arrested after protesting against Stanbic Bank's financing of the pipeline project last year. She says she is fighting for a greener future for her country. The government sees oil as a driver of growth, and their critics are accused of serving foreign interests.
7: No, it's not true. We do this from the bottom of our heart because we love our country and we love seeing green everywhere. As we climate activists, we are not paid to do this activity. So that is propaganda.
8: But we are here to deliver our petition.
4: For Maktoum, the activism has come at a high personal cost. His family have withdrawn their support and finding work has become almost impossible. Since he can't afford tuition, he still couldn't complete his degree at the university.
5: Most people don't want to associate with me. Like someone cannot give you a job because they think you are what? You are into or you are fighting against the government, which is not the case. For us, we are not against the government. We are against the activities and all other things that are affecting our environment and the climate.
4: With the pipeline almost complete, Maktoum's campaign has widened. Now called Rooted in Resistance, the group wants Uganda to abandon oil extraction altogether.
5: So we are not giving up because the pipeline has reached 90% or something. We are still on it. This campaign is not only for students now, it is for everyone, all the youths, all the women, all our fathers. That's why we call it Rooted in Resistance. We just changed to welcome all other members.
4: And there are victories. Recently, Uganda's High Court ordered compensation for members of Rooted in Resistance.
9: And that's what I was putting to the judicial officer. They are citizens exercising their constitutional right to express themselves. It's a protected right under our constitution.
4: For the four activists at this hearing, detention continues. Maktoum says the magistrate gave them no opportunity to apply for bail and sent them back to prison at least one more week.
5: I sometimes get worried for myself because, as I told you, as we continue doing this, it even becomes more threatened.
4: But he says he will continue protesting.
5: Our message is just clear. We are saying no to oil. That's all. That's all we want. Let them leave it in the ground.
10: And what if these big fossil fuel projects are not the way to go for economic prosperity? Africa has 60% of the world's best solar resources, yet billions are still going into oil fields and pipelines. Here, countries with less energy infrastructure are often described as lagging behind. But behind whom and on which road? In any case, think again, because being a latecomer might actually be an advantage.
11: A bunch of countries are about to do something amazing. They're skipping past 200 years of fossil fuels, coal plants, oil trade, energy crises, to a future built on cheap, clean, and renewable electricity. Let's take a look. This chart shows the history of where the energy we use comes from. Let's take the US as an example. Before fossil fuels, everyone was in this corner over here, using biomass. Think wood-fired ovens, waste burning, candles. In the following decades, the US moved from biomass all the way down here. They built their industrial society on fossil fuels, coal ovens, gas stoves, petrol and cars. Lots more energy,

0: also lots of emissions. Then, slowly, electricity became more important. Electric stoves, light bulbs, or more recently, electric cars and heat pumps. This is the good stuff, what we want more of. Because when we power this electrotech with renewable electricity like solar and wind, we get all the benefits of modern society with none of the emissions downsides. The US took a long journey down into fossil fuels before they slowly made their way towards this corner. Today, around 20% of energy used in the US comes from electricity. And this curve looks pretty much the same for any country across Europe and North America. Wood first, then fossil fuels, and then slowly more electricity. Also still mostly made using fossil fuels. Some experts call this the fossil fuel detour. It made the West super rich, but it also got all of us into this mess. Greenhouse gases, rising temperatures, climate crisis, you know the deal. But the good news is that the fossil fuel detour may be a thing of the past. Look at China, for instance. They started industrializing around here, from the 1950s. Coal, oil, and gas were still essential, but electricity could be integrated much quicker than in 1900s USA. So they turn off towards electrification a little earlier than the West. That sets them up better for using renewables now and in the future. But this is where it gets super interesting. A lot of countries are building their energy infrastructure today, and these countries are on the fast track, dipping less into fossil energy and moving much quicker from biomass to electricity. That includes countries like India in the lower middle income bracket. They're electrifying at least as fast as China, with even less of a detour. And it also includes low-income countries, particularly in sub-Saharan Africa. They're on the fast track to electrifying without the dip into fossil fuels. That means the countries with the lowest income right now are the ones best placed to run on cheap, clean, renewable electricity. In 2023, only around a quarter of all electricity was renewable globally, but almost all new capacity added these days is based on solar or wind power. And big economies like India or Vietnam are not only catching up, most of them are already using more renewables than richer countries. In 2023, solar power alone made up at least 6% of electricity in India, 10% in Vietnam. The global average was 5%. That makes them a lot cleaner than the US or China were at the same level of economic development. And solar panel imports suggest actual figures might be even higher.
1: This is not a theoretical story at all. We're seeing a leapfrog take place right across the emerging markets. The whole of Asia is moving quickly, and the whole of Europe and the United States is stagnant.
0: In Pakistan, for example, people have been buying solar panels from China en masse in the past few years to avoid steep electricity prices and frequent power outages.
1: People are just going out there and buying balcony solar and rooftop solar and putting on their homes and getting cheap energy.
0: That is particularly important when it comes to this group of countries, most of them across sub-Saharan Africa. Some of the people don't have access to electricity at all. In rural areas, there might simply be no grid to connect to. At the same time, countries in this category have to import any fossil fuels they use, making energy crises and oil price fluctuations hit much harder. All problems that renewables are great at solving. Most of Europe doesn't get nearly as much sun as the global south. Countries there are among the best suited in the whole world for using solar power, and they have enough space for solar farms to cover electricity demand hundreds of times over. Decentralized mini-grids or rooftop solar can be set up anywhere, quickly, flexibly, and cheaply. That makes going electric a solution for both energy access and energy independence.
1: If you add solar plus batteries, you can get cheap electricity about 90% of the time from the sun alone. The foundation of your system can become solar plus batteries right across the global sunbelt, so it's a massive advantage.
0: And we're already seeing countries seize this advantage. Ethiopia, in 2024, became the first country to fully ban the import of petrol cars. Electric vehicles, meanwhile, are duty-free and are becoming more common quickly. In the next decade or two, these sorts of decisions can lead to some pretty big changes to the global economy.
2: It will be cheaper, cleaner, secure to produce electricity in the south. So that will mean that increasing amount of industrial companies will find out that actually it's going to be cheaper for us if we moved our production to, for example, somewhere in sub-Saharan Africa, because they have this cheap

0: term, clean solar power plus batteries available.
1: That could be true for a lot of industries. From factories to data centers powering AI infrastructure, a whole global economy is hungry for electricity. So where electricity is cheap and abundant, wealth will follow.
2: You're going to have faster growth in the emerging markets. You will have less financial crises. It will make a material difference to people's quality of lives.
1: If we follow this path, we're headed for something that feels pretty rare. Low-income countries have the edge here. They're the ones that will lead the way to a world built on cheap, abundant, independent, and sustainable electricity.
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4: 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Thanks for watching. We'll see you next week.

0: A salsa studio in Russia. No one would go looking for a suspected sabotage coordinator here. No one except our team. Again and again, our research surfaced the same name, Dios. Covert investigations in multiple countries uncovered his trail. Salsa and Sabotage, an investigative report.
1: Close up. In 15 minutes.
0: How do you want to go? Buried in a box? Cremated in an urn? Or how about becoming soil?
2: This is my dad and this is my mom.
0: Humanization is becoming a serious alternative, but some countries are still hesitant.
3: So every time there is a tree, there is a person.
2: Yes.
0: Compost Me, alternatives to the coffin.
1: In 60 minutes.

0: 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But it's just one of many. Our content is too big
1: for just one screen. DW, telling all types of stories.
2: Kwa Kiswahili.
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14: We are at war. 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
15: Professors are receiving death threats and leaving the U.S.
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1: Jan Dundar and Trump's America. 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

This is DW News, our top stories. U.S. President Donald Trump has criticized concerns about rogue artificial intelligence, saying that AI taking over the world and destroying humanity is a hoax. He was pushing back against calls by tech leaders to have more oversight of AI. Some have expressed concerns that an AI unshackled from human control could be destructive. Israeli strikes across Gaza have killed at least one person and wounded several others, according to health officials. The attacks hit Gaza City, central Gaza, and Khan Yunis. Israel's military confirmed 4 strikes, saying they targeted militants. Gaza health officials say more than 1,360 Palestinians have been killed since a ceasefire took effect last October. Sweden may face a long wait for a new government as preliminary results of Sunday's election show a thin and still uncertain lead for the opposition center-left bloc led by the Social Democrats. The far-right Sweden Democrats saw their share of the vote drop for the first time in more than 15 years. Some early votes and overseas ballots will not be counted until Wednesday.

0: The Untold Story. An eye for detail. A different point of view. Find it here. Reporter, every weekend on DW. Why do hummingbirds not get drunk? Why do gravitational waves squeeze our bodies? How much water do we need per day? Do stressed out plants scream for help? Find the answers. 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
1: Did you know that Canada has a land border with Europe? Guess how long it is? 1.2 kilometers. That's from here to here.
2: That Canadian-European border is on tiny Hans Island. It's shared by Canada and Greenland, which is part of Denmark. Admittedly, Greenland is an autonomous territory of Denmark and only an associate member of the EU.
1: So that might be a short joint border and a bit of a stretch to the EU. But there's been a lot of sweet talking between Canadian and European officials lately about joining forces.
2: Here's Finland's president, Alexander Stubb.
3: If there would be willingness on the part of Canada to join the European Union, and if then that was reciprocated by the European Union, then I think it would be a marriage made in heaven.
2: The French foreign minister has suggested, maybe jokingly, that Canada should join the bloc, saying nine countries are formally candidates to EU accession today. Others might join them, maybe Canada at some point. And here's Canadian Prime Minister Mark Carney.
4: This fall, we will begin intense discussions with the European Union, the world's second largest economy, to build a much stronger and deeper economic and security partnership.
1: Carney said that after trade talks with the U.S. broke down in August, and relations with the U.S. seemed to hit a new low.
5: Last spring, I warned that America is trying to break us so they can own us. And I promise that that will never, ever happen.
1: That 1.2 kilometers could offer Canada an alternative. Plus, they've just joined the Eurovision Song Contest.
2: Prime Minister Carney even encouraged Canadians to audition to represent the country. So that makes Canada kind of an honorary European country already, right? Just one step away from joining the EU, but...
6: No serious Canadian politician has embraced the idea.
2: That's Achim Hurl.

0: Edelman, a political scientist at Carleton University in Ottawa. We'll get back to him in a bit. So how feasible would EU membership be?
1: It's a very difficult process. I do suspect, however, that Canada wouldn't take as long as other countries in the waiting room have, for obvious reasons. Canada's

0: strategy that the Canadian government has been pursuing to diversify Canadian trade away from this over-reliance on the United States. And the political argument would be to align with an important global power, because there is the concern in Canada of being alone now that the US has turned away from Canada, that Canada sort of has to face all these global headwinds on its own.
1: And what would the EU get if Canada joined?
2: Canada would almost certainly be what we call a net contributor member state in the European Union. So these are countries that pay more into the EU budget than they receive financially in terms of EU funding.
1: Plus, Canada has abundant resources, including energy and critical minerals for high-tech industry and defense. That would help Europe break its dependence on China. Canada also has its own rapidly evolving defense and AI industries. Canada and the EU already have a multi-layered relationship. They've signed a broad free trade agreement known as CETA.
0: So on, so it's an ambitious trade agreement, and it has been fairly successful according to a study by the European Commission done last year. The trade in goods between Canada and the EU has increased by more than 60% since it came into force, and trade in services by more than 80%. So these are fairly strong figures.
1: But that relationship has its limits. 10 EU countries haven't ratified the trade agreement, including France, where the Senate rejected CETA after widespread protests by farmers. Plus,
0: the agreement has not generated much increase in investment between Canada and the EU, which is remarkable because Canadian raw materials, particularly strategic minerals such as rare earths, are often discussed in Europe as one factor that is particularly attractive about Canada and where the Canada-EU relationship could surely deepen.
1: Canada is also a participant in SAFE, an acronym for Security Action for Europe. The $150 billion EU-wide project is designed to upgrade member states' militaries via loans. Canada is the first non-European nation to join SAFE.
2: What we're actually seeing is Canada gradually getting more integrated into the European Union and its structures, right? So, in fact, with all these agreements, the Canada-EU trade agreement, the SAFE agreement, which is this new sort of military or security agreement that the European Union has, this would essentially allow Canadian defense companies to participate in EU procurement, right, when it comes to accessing funding.
1: Joining the EU is not an easy process. Just ask Turkey, which persevered for decades before giving up. And getting a country committed to the process can also be hard. Look at Iceland, which just decided against it in a referendum. And Iceland is a tiny, relatively homogeneous country compared to massive Canada. If it couldn't agree to join, could Canada? So what are the obstacles, besides that big ocean between them and the not really being in Europe thing?
2: The EU treaties state that a country can only be an EU member if it is a European country. So there's that. And then I guess integration, you know, means that Canada then has access and a say over the EU's budget. And it adds its weight in terms of voting power because it's also a reasonably big country population-wise as well. You can almost certainly see a scenario where other countries who perhaps have different interests to Canada on a number of issues, any number of issues, would of course raise their concerns, and this could, you know, stretch out the discussion about potentially having to rework the treaties and how the voting system works before you admit a country like Canada in. Then there's also the aspect of Canada being a big agriculture producer and exporter, which the EU is known to be as well.
0: For Canadian businesses, the United States remain the most interesting market by far. And that's because of proximity, because of the absence of language barriers, because of long-standing supply chains and so on that have been formed because of similar regulatory philosophies between Canada and the US. None of this is really the case between Canada and the EU. There are similar concerns, especially when we think about military threats that Europe and Canada are facing. They are quite different. I mean, for Europe, Russia is a real pertinent threat.

0: for Canada, much less so.
1: And what about Canada's border with the U.S.? The mainland border is just over 6,400 kilometers, plus nearly 2,500 kilometers more with Alaska. That would become the EU's land border with the U.S., which brings up the movement of people and goods.
2: I mean, you can almost imagine a scenario where people seeking to reach the European Union would potentially try to get through via that border that the US shares with Canada. This could potentially be that kind of affront. And we know that with the way the world is looking right now, Ralph, particularly in low and middle income countries where the economic realities are harsh, a lot of people are seeking better prospects elsewhere. You also do have a lot of genuine refugees and asylum seekers on the move, people trying to reach and access Europe. And we're seeing the United States becoming increasingly hostile, so people perhaps would look at alternative places. People already tried and seek asylum in Canada via the United States. One could almost imagine that there would be a more of an incentive if getting into Canada would open you up potentially to the European Union.
1: And when it comes to customs controls, think back to Brexit and the mind-bending negotiations over the border between Ireland, an EU member, and Northern Ireland, part of the departing UK. So, as we've seen, EU membership is a complicated project with no guarantees. Yet Mark Carney seems like a man in a hurry to deepen the relationship. Right after taking office last year, he broke with convention and visited Paris before Washington. He's made multiple European trips since then and is coming to speak in Strasbourg in mid-September. And he's got public support in Canada. A recent poll for Canada's Globe and Mail newspaper found that 57% of Canadians either support or somewhat support full EU membership.
3: On the other side of the Atlantic, in addition to wishful thinking from European leaders, as we've seen, public opinion is also positive.
1: A recent YouGov poll of five major European countries found that 55% of Germans would support Canadian EU membership, along with 51% of Spaniards and 46% of Poles.
2: I do sense that there is an excitement again, like I say, for what a new partnership with Canada could look like, how close Canada could get into having the benefits and the perks of EU membership without formally being a member. And then, of course, a template like that could be transferred to other countries who are not in the EU, but also seek closer ties with the European Union.
3: Even if EU membership doesn't look likely in the near term, what does Carney expect from his upcoming European visit?
4: I don't want to front run things, but we will be looking to use the coming months to explore a deepening of that partnership across a broad range of areas, and we'll have more to say to that in Strasbourg. That was the non-answer to the EU membership.

0: A DW journalist has been arrested in Turkey.
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3: Journalism gives us perspective. Understanding the world is something we do together, because together we see.
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6: You know what no one ever taught us how to talk about?
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11: A Colombian man boards a plane. Someone who calls himself Dios has booked his ticket. They only know each other online. Dios told him he would go on a special mission.
12: Dios said that if we were caught during missions, we shouldn't worry, because he would take care of our families.
11: This is how court documents quote the Colombian. The trip would ultimately land him in a Romanian prison. DW and three other European broadcasters obtained classified documents and spoke to dozens of sources, investigators, Secret Service officials, and people close to the suspects to reconstruct a story of spies and sabotage that eventually leads to a Latin dance studio in Russia.

0: W nocy z 23 maja.
1: On the night of May 23rd, I was woken up by our security. They called and said that there was a fire on the property. I came here later that night, between 2 and 3 a.m. The fire was already very developed. The firefighters and police were on site.
2: Here on the outskirts of Warsaw, a chain of events began. Someone set fire to a stash of panels stored on the premises of a construction supply business. But firefighters put it out before it could cause more damage.
1: There was a major risk that our vehicles parked nearby would also catch fire.
2: But who started the fire and why? Was it a prank? A business dispute? Insurance fraud? Just 1 week later, there was a similar incident in the town of Radom, about 100 kilometers from Warsaw. Again, a fire at a construction supply business. This time, a video of the fire appeared online. A Russian pro-war Telegram channel falsely claimed military goods headed for Ukraine had been set on fire and blamed Ukrainian nationalists, saying they were taking revenge on Polish authorities for tightening policies on Ukrainian refugees. But Poland's secret services suspected Moscow was behind the fires.
3: The Russians selected the locations. They decided that a construction supply business would be set on fire.
2: Jacek Dobczynski is the spokesperson for Polish Special Services.
3: They wanted to film the flames at night. It is difficult to see exactly what is burning, so they can use the footage for their propaganda.
2: Polish authorities later identified a suspect. He was neither Russian nor Ukrainian, but Colombian. 26-year-old Andres de la Hoz de la Cruz grew up in a coastal town in northern Colombia and had served in the Colombian army for several years. Looking for work in Europe, he joined groups for job opportunities in Spanish. At some point, he came into contact with someone using the aliases Adrian or Dios.
3: The handler instructed him to set fire to a construction supply business. In order to conceal, disguise, and downplay the role of Russian intelligence, he said that the owner had ordered the fire in order to collect the insurance money.
2: De La Hoz fell prey to a known Russian tactic. Initially, he was lured into cooperating via a seemingly innocent job.
3: At first, the person who commissioned the operation instructed him to take photos of various objects. At that time, he did not yet expect that, by carrying out these tasks, he would automatically be working for Russian intelligence services. This is the first step through which Russian services try to recruit and win him over. After completing the first task, he would then carry out further tasks, either for money or via blackmail. Then the Russian intelligence services could say, "You gathered photographic documentation and filmed videos on behalf of a foreign intelligence service. You have committed a crime. If you do not continue helping us and cooperating with us, we will hand you over to the Polish authorities."
2: Whatever his handler told him, apparently, it worked. Days later, De La Hoz was arrested in Czechia after starting another fire in Prague.
4: Are you sorry for what you did?
5: Yes, ma'am, I'm very sorry. I came here to plead guilty, because guilt burns inside of me for tarnishing the good name my family gave me. For being taken in by something my family always warned me about. I'm guilty of disappointing them. I feel even guiltier for not being able to see my two children grow up.
2: It is the first publicly documented case of a Latin American committing such acts on Russia's behalf. But there have been many more cases of sabotage on the continent. Since at least 2023, several countries have seen a wave of attacks. A shopping center burnt to the ground in Warsaw. Incendiary packages at logistics hubs. An arson attack on a warehouse in London. Derailed passenger trains in Poland. And a drone with explosives at a German airport. Places of everyday life under attack by Russian secret services. What Moscow is aiming to achieve is a puzzle for both investigators and scholars.
6: It could be about wasting resources of Western security and law enforcement agencies who are now quite busy investigating also bringing to trial many, many cases.
2: Daniela Richterova has researched Russian warfare for years.
6: I think it's also about spreading chaos and paranoia. So this is also targeted at the general population, which as a result of some of these attacks might start questioning whether their governments and their law enforcement agencies are well equipped to keep them safe.
2: The tactic feels familiar to her. She has studied Secret Service files from Cold War archives. They account how sabotage has long been part of the Soviet strategy.
6: What we know from documents from the Cold War is that this is a long game. This is not something where I think impact is expected the minute after the attack or a day or a week and not even maybe the same month. I think this is the expectations are that with the compounded impact of a number of these attacks, that they will have impact in the longer run.
2: Dios's next recruit came from a small mountainous town in western Colombia. Caicedo has just under 10,000 people. Many here live from agriculture, especially coffee beans. It's hard work, and harvests are vulnerable to sudden frost damage. Coffee production here is often a family business passed from one generation to the next. Luis Alfonso Murillo Diosa was born into a family that has been farming for at least three generations. But recently, the business has gone into debt, someone close to the family told us. This is why 34-year-old Luis Murillo was looking for a way to earn more money. Luis had served in the army for 6 years and later moved between the coffee business and security jobs. Neither he nor his family wanted to talk on camera. But we've been able to confirm his story with people close to him. In June 2024, Luis Murillo posted a message in a Facebook group for Latin Americans looking to join the Ukrainian army.
7: We're a group of retired commandos of the glorious Colombian army. We'd like to know how much one earns there, whether they help with travel expenses, and everything related to the enlistment.

0: Somewhere in Ukraine, a group of Latin American soldiers trains before they're sent to their positions. For their safety, we can't show their faces. Foreign fighters in the Ukrainian army can earn several thousand euros a month if deployed to the front line, a salary hard to imagine for many Latin American soldiers.
1: I came here to look for a better future for my son. I was a professional soldier back in Colombia, but I retired because it's not enough to make a living with.
0: Colombians in particular have joined the Ukrainian foreign battalions in large numbers. They are in demand because of their expertise.
2: Colombia has experienced armed conflict over many decades. You do have this large group of potential recruits that are experienced, that are well-trained, and have different skills that would be welcomed in other armed conflicts.
0: Sorcha McLeod teaches international law in Copenhagen and is a former member of the UN Working Group on the Use of Mercenaries. She says recruiters with bad intentions prey on Colombian veterans, exploiting their need for work.
2: Unemployment is high, and if somebody comes along and offers you, large amounts of money to go and fight, to use the skills that you had practiced for maybe 10, 20 years in order to feed your family, that's a very attractive proposition.
0: Back on Facebook, Luis Morillo also received an attractive proposition via private message. But it did not come from the Ukrainian army. It came from Dios, the person behind the arson attacks in Poland and Czechia.
3: Dios offered me a job working for him and told me not to go to Ukraine. I asked him what it was about, and he told me he was part of a special group.
0: That is how court documents quote Morillo. Dios promised him that the mission would pay several thousand euros and invited him to join a Telegram group called Elite.
4: I need to know what responsibility each person is taking on.
3: Boss, I'm good at pretty much everything. I can handle whatever you give me.
0: After spending more than 24 hours traveling, Morillo landed in Bucharest. Tickets, taxi, hotel, Dios provided everything. After Morillo checked in, Dios revealed the details of the special mission and sent him the satellite view of a commercial area with several locations marked. Romania has been supportive of Ukraine since Russia's full-scale invasion. That makes it a target for Russian secret services. Whether Morillo knew who he was working for remains unclear. Court documents we have seen state that Dios told him to take pictures of a recycling company. Dios also sent him to an oil well located nearby. It is unclear why these places were selected. Court documents also show that the two texted about buying things to start a fire, but he never bought any supplies. At night, Morillo went back to gather more images. As he walked around the area, he was stopped by police. The second Colombian detained after working for Dios.
5: What we have seen is Russia is entirely undiscriminating in who it will use and who it will drag into these campaigns. Who can be seduced either knowingly that they're working for Russia or completely unknowingly.
0: From his home in the English countryside, Keir Giles has studied the Russian military for decades. He started noticing that Russia was recruiting saboteurs sometime after the full-scale invasion of Ukraine in 2022. Back then, many European countries expelled a large number of Russian diplomats suspected of working for the secret services.
5: That left a gap in Russia's capability, and it took time for them to find this new means of recruiting random people to carry out sometimes apparently random attacks.
0: These saboteurs are often called disposable agents. Dozens have been arrested across Europe. Few of them are Russian. Many are Ukrainian migrants, drug dealers, or local youth who are looking for a quick buck. They filled some of the gap that Russia's expelled spies left behind.
5: There is no downside to being detected as behind these methods that are being carried out using disposable agents across Europe. And of course, it boosts the idea that Russia wants to project that it is omnipotent, that it can cause damage wherever.
0: After two of his agents were detected, Dios continued to pursue his plan. This time, his agent traveled from Russia by bus on a Colombian passport. From the central bus station in Vilnius, he continued directly to a small city in the north of Lithuania. This time, Dios' target had a clear military value. TVC Solutions usually produces broadcasting equipment. But in September 2024, the company had a special order for the Ukrainian army. Trailers holding equipment that analyzes radio signals and can be used to detect enemy drones.
6: That project was definitely already halfway through. We had an order for 30 of those trailers at the time, and we had probably already manufactured 18 of them.
0: Classified documents we obtained show the produced units were worth 1.5 million euros. Again, Dios booked the accommodation for his agent. After his arrival, Dios had a taxi pick him up and take him to TVC Solutions. The agent was tasked with documenting the property and sending the information.

0: This agent was a 20-year-old Colombian who grew up in Russia. After some time away in Spain, Gonzalo R. had come back to Russia to support his sick mother and take care of his three younger siblings. We reached her by phone.
1: I had no one else to help me here. I thought I was going to get very sick because I have cancer and I was going to receive chemotherapy. That's why I begged him to come.
0: But they realized Gonzalo R. could be drafted into the army since he was also a Russian citizen, she said. That's why he was seeking a way out of Russia. His mother claimed he had no idea what he was getting himself into with Dios's opportunity.
1: We have been deceived. They have taken advantage of my son's naivety.
0: After this reconnaissance mission, Gonzalo R. left Lithuania and was arrested months later. But the operation did not stop there. Dios had more people lined up. The next agent entered again from Russia by land. The Panemune border crossing between Lithuania and Russia's Kaliningrad region. Since the beginning of the full-scale invasion of Ukraine, the bridge remains closed for vehicles. Only a few people cross by foot ever since Europe restricted visas for Russian citizens. That might be the reason why Dios sent another Latin American. 59-year-old Mayra L. crossed into Lithuania on a Spanish passport. Originally from Cuba, she had Spanish and Cuban citizenships and was living in Russia at the time. Again, Dios provided everything. Her task was to go to the same company and take photos of the area and the trailers. Once done, she left for Russia. After two reconnaissance missions, Dios appeared ready for action. Two men arrived.

0: arrived, this time from Spain. They were instructed to buy motor oil and a canister of gasoline. In their hotel room, they mixed the flammable liquids in a water bottle. After dark, they set off to TVC Solutions. But something went wrong. The agents noticed people close by. A passing police car startled them, and they fled the site, leaving behind their flammable substances. The Spanish men were arrested hours later. At that point, all of Dios's agents were Spanish speakers, but their backgrounds were very different. Dios was keeping investigators busy in at least five European countries, including Spain.
1: You encounter people of one nationality operating in a different country, who often reside in a third country, and who follow instructions from people in a fourth country, which means you're dealing with a range of four or five different nationalities across four or five different locations, and where no single intelligence service possesses all the information.
0: Most investigators and intelligence officials remain cautious about disclosing which Russian secret service is behind the attacks Dios coordinated. Only the Lithuanian prosecution has publicly made an attribution.
2: It was established that this was linked to the general staff of the Russian army and to the military intelligence GRU.
3: The GRU is probably the Russian secret service most capable of striking at the moment.
0: Matthias Uhl is a military historian. He recently published a book on the GRU, the intelligence service within Russia's military. In the past, the GRU was a typical spy agency gathering information on militaries of adversaries. But in recent years, it has increasingly turned to physical acts like sabotage.
3: Today, the majority of GRU officials are recruited from special units and airborne troops. They are classic soldiers who are used to executing orders no matter what the cost, people who prioritize the goal of an operation over potential losses.
0: Western intelligence attributes the majority of Russia's recent sabotage actions to the GRU, either on direct order or with tacit approval of Russia's President Putin. The head of state himself delivered birthday greetings on the 100th anniversary of the spy and sabotage organization in 2018.
4: Наши разведчики, как это и предписано в русской воинской традиции, никогда не отступали. Четко выполняли приказ.
0: Putin's claim is difficult to fact-check. But what's clear is that Dios didn't abandon what he started. The classified Lithuanian documents show that the next travelers, a young Belarusian living in Spain and a young Russian, arrived on a plane from Switzerland. They were supposed to finish the work. A security camera captured the moment one of them started a fire. The blaze didn't cause significant damage.
2: They did see the flames, but they didn't wait around. They took some photos of the fire and left. So thank God that nature and other circumstances came to our help.
0: Lithuania put three people on an international wanted list.
5: One of them is a citizen of Cuba and the Russian Federation.
0: They did not disclose his role, but documents we obtained and sources from several countries confirm Oemis Romagosa Doroti is the man behind Dios. Originally from Camagüey in Cuba, he lived in Petrozavodsk, a small city in northern Russia. A professional dancer and bachata and salsa instructor, he posted videos of classes and performances on social media. He married a Russian woman and obtained citizenship. A dance studio in Petrozavodsk lists him and his wife as the main contacts. It is unclear how he came to work on behalf of Russia's secret services. Leaked data we found indicate that he could have run into financial trouble by 2023. He appears in the databases of several credit lenders. One of them shows him as an employee of a supermarket chain. In March 2024, Romagosa joined several Facebook groups for Latin Americans seeking jobs in Europe or wanting to fight in Ukraine. We also found Telegram accounts linked to him that posted job ads.

With messages like these, he set the trap for disposable agents. Romagosa's actions failed to cause substantial material damage, but over 2 years later, several European authorities are still dealing with the case. And those he lured into taking part in Russia's plot will face the consequences for years.

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1: जो उसकी ये बात अभी भी याद है कि उसने बोला था कि यार मेरी अम्मी को बोलना कि वो आपका बेटा मर गया है, अब उसका आप इंतजार ना कीजिएगा और मुझे यहीं पे छोड़ दो, आप जाओ मेरे लिए दुआ करो.
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1: तो जब ये वीडियोस मैंने देखी थी, मैं खुद रोने लग गया था कि यार ये क्या है.
0: Find out about Ali's story. Info Migrants.
2: Ebola is back in the Democratic Republic of Congo, and this time it's especially dangerous. There's not yet a vaccine or medication for the new virus strain. It's the second largest outbreak on record. More than 3,000 people have already died.

0: I lost six of my staff.
1: Ebola aid workers often encounter people who refuse to believe the disease exists.
0: Some teams are attacked by people throwing rocks.
1: We accompany the first survivor where the outbreak began as he tries to gain the people's trust.
0: We must raise awareness so people get to a hospital fast.
1: We've come to the outbreak's epicenter to find out why the virus is not yet under control.

0: In the gold mining town of Mangualu, people use simple tools in the quest for gold. It's difficult land controlled by militias. That doesn't deter Deogracias Casarica, who's educating the miners about Ebola virus.
1: Hi, guys. Why do you look so skeptical? You're not afraid, are you? You should show some respect. I'm the first person in Mangualu to survive Ebola. If you have any symptoms that remind you of malaria, be careful. If medicine doesn't help, go to a hospital right away. They'll tell you if it's Ebola or not. Malaria is still around. They'll check for it at the hospital. Just don't wait too long, because that's what does the damage. Ebola does exist, and it's killed a lot of people. But we aren't so sure it was only Ebola. Only the doctors know for sure.
0: Ebola broke out in eastern Congo in May of this year. The first cases were reported in Mangualu, a town in the Ituri province. But it's business as usual in the town. Gold miners bring money to Mangualu, and everyone wants a piece. Workers and merchants come and go, and that allows the virus to spread quickly. The Ebola aid workers have set up a base on the grounds of the local hospital. Following his own recovery, Deogracias has joined them. He was lucky. Ebola spreads through bodily fluids, attacking the immune system and blood vessels. Almost half of those infected die from the virus. We'll accompany Deogracias as he seeks out new Ebola cases. He tells us why he's so well-suited for the job.
1: I'm already immune, so I'm not afraid. I can do what others can't. I can get close to sick people. I can touch someone with no problem.
0: The investigation team is on their way to a local medical center.
1: It's not an easy job. Yes, it's difficult with the epidemic. Around here, there's a double risk, the safety risk and the risk from the epidemic, because there's not yet a vaccine for this new Ebola virus.
0: Deogracias, with his close community connections, is assisting epidemiologist Smith Kawanga. The medical center is poorly equipped, without protective clothing, isolation rooms, or medications. Anyone here with Ebola could infect other patients and staff.
1: It's been a while since we got any new reports from you. Yes, that's because the numbers are dropping. We'd like to do it like last time. Actively search for Ebola cases and check to see if there were any reports that might have slipped past you or that weren't passed on. Of course, here's the register.
0: Doctors like Dalmon Kakule are fighting on the front lines of the epidemic and often have to deal with those who deny the virus exists.
1: That's a challenge we've often faced. There are some who agree to be transferred to the Ebola treatment center, but most would rather die at home than go into treatment.
0: Rumors, disinformation, and superstition

0: are the aid workers' greatest adversaries. Building trust takes time. Smith Kawanga has received a report of a suspected Ebola case in this district on the outskirts of Mangualu.
1: If you just walk into a home, you might get chased back out. There's a lot of resistance in this area, so we send someone from the communications team in first. They identify the patient, explain the situation, and talk to the family. As soon as the family agrees, we step in. Some teams have been met with aggression, like recently in Sayo. Our team went there to look for cases in the community. But they were attacked by people throwing rocks. We're gathering information here. Have you had fever recently? My body hurts all over. So we're the first team to ask you questions. The next step is for you to go to the hospital. They'll take care of everything there. Your meals, clothing, and everything else you need. Do you understand? He meets the criteria. We'll explain the situation and call an ambulance. He has abdominal pain and fever, and he feels weak. Little by little, people are beginning to understand why we're searching for cases in their neighborhoods and why they should support our efforts. This is the only way to end the epidemic. That's definitely a success.
0: Dr. Richard Lokudi is the director of Mangualu's main hospital. In the early stages of the Ebola outbreak, he had to treat patients in the regular hospital ward. Dio Gracias was one of them.
1: I remember, this was your room. It was full of bodies. Do you remember? I came here one day dressed head to toe in yellow protective gear. I didn't even know you then. Yes, that came later. What was the hardest thing about being in the hospital? The hardest part was that at first, no one from my family came to visit. The treatment and the food were good, but not one member of my family visited me here. We, the medical staff, were at risk too. You remember? I lost six of my staff at the hospital, six nurses. It was terribly hard to see them die.
0: Attacks on Ebola aid workers' facilities and vehicles are frequent. Similar scenes took place in Mangualu, where young men set fire to a makeshift Ebola treatment center. Richard Lokudi leads us to where the treatment center once stood.
1: They set fire to the first tent we set up. I'm so happy that you didn't arrive until later. We were attacked because they blamed us for the deaths.
0: Mangualu now has a well-equipped Ebola treatment center. Cameras are not allowed inside, only staff with personal protective gear. About 30 people are fighting for their lives here. Trish Newport is an emergency coordinator with Doctors Without Borders.
2: But if you go only 40 kilometers away from here, you see a new disaster of an outbreak. You see so many cases. You see very, very few other organizations that are responding in that area. And it really highlights the challenge of this outbreak, where it's increasing. The numbers are scaling up so rapidly.
0: International support on the ground is important, but militias make it risky for aid workers to operate there. And as so often, there's a lack of funding. The current outbreak in the DRC is the fastest growing in history. In the first few months, many more people were infected than during the same period of the devastating epidemic in West Africa. And the spread rate is much faster than the last major outbreak in Congo. Doctors and nurses in protective suits instill fear in many in Mangualu. All sorts of conspiracy theories are circulating. This makes Deogracias' educational efforts all the more important.
1: The fact that people like you have recovered and are speaking out about it has encouraged many sick people to come forward. People come voluntarily and ask to be examined. They want to find out if they have Ebola. That's helped our work tremendously.
0: Although superstition is rife in Mangualu, the Catholic Church is also very influential. Sunday Mass in St. Gabriel Poipo Church. Deogracias appeals to the congregation to cooperate and report cases quickly.
1: Sisters and brothers, peace be with you.
0: Ebola is a deadly illness, but Deogracias is living proof that it can be survived.
1: If we are to defeat this illness, each of us must become a teacher. We cannot listen to rumors and disinformation. As soon as there's a case in our community, we must inform people so they can get to a treatment center as soon as possible. Thank you. God bless us all.
0: The Ebola aid workers are gradually gaining the trust of the people of Mangualu, but it will still be a long time before the epidemic is under control.

0: How do you want to go? Buried in a box? Cremated in an urn? Or how about becoming soil?
1: This is my dad and this is my mom.
0: Humanization is becoming a serious alternative, but some countries are still hesitant.
2: So every time there is a tree, there is a person.
1: Yes.
0: Compost Me, alternatives to the coffin.
3: Coming up.
0: Producing palm oil without growing a single palm tree. Sounds impossible. But in Frankfurt, researchers are working on that very idea. No plantations, no rainforest destruction, no palm trees.
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0: 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German to go. Can you guess what old car tires have to do with steel production? Here's a hint.
1: Not about burning.
0: Transforming Business delivers answers in a nutshell. 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
2: This is DW News, our top stories. U.S. President Donald Trump has criticized concerns about rogue artificial intelligence, saying that AI taking over the world and destroying humanity is a hoax. He was pushing back against calls by tech leaders to have more oversight of AI.

Some have expressed concerns that an AI unshackled from human control could be destructive. Israeli strikes across Gaza have killed at least one person and wounded several others, according to health officials. The attacks hit Gaza City, central Gaza, and Khan Yunis. Israel's military confirmed 4 strikes, saying they targeted militants. Gaza health officials say more than 1,360 Palestinians have been killed since a ceasefire took effect last October. Sweden may face a long wait for a new government as preliminary results of Sunday's election show a thin and still uncertain lead for the opposition center-left bloc led by the Social Democrats. The far-right Sweden Democrats saw their share of the vote drop for the first time in more than 15 years. Some early votes and overseas ballots will not be counted until Wednesday.

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3: And he employed scorched earth tactics, burning farms and destroying livestock.
0: What is the legacy of this widespread racist oppression today?
4: 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We need to talk about it.
0: Hear the stories, Shadows of German Colonialism.
5: Soil is a mixture of minerals, living organisms, and decomposing organic matter. And this complex mixture is what makes our life on Earth possible.
6: Death is something completely natural that we have to face, since we're all going to die. That's nothing new. What makes, as we call it, humization unique is that we're not composting conventional organic matter, such as household waste, but rather human beings.
7: For a certain period of time, we might look as humans, and for a longer period of time, we might look like soil, and then something else can grow out of that again.
8: People want new. They're not excited about cremation, and they're definitely not excited about being in a box in the ground.
6: This has never happened before. It's something completely new.
5: It's revolutionary, the idea that human remains should return to the cycle of life.
9: People want to stay part of nature, so they'll say, I want to be a tree.

0: Human composting is gaining increasing support in several countries. In Belgium, a group of campaigners, supported by hundreds of private donors, have launched the first pilot projects.
1: Now all we need is 30 or 40 wheelbarrow loads.
0: They hope to change the law.
2: There are only two legally authorized forms of burial, traditional burial or cremation. These are the only two options. But people believe there's another one and they ask me about it. In 99% of cases, they ask me about composting and each time I have to say, sorry, I can't offer it.
1: Right now, Christiane is covering the first pig. It's on the same mound of organic material that we'll be using for the others as well. We're going to encourage as much microbial activity as possible around the pig.

0: Finalement, c'est de l'avoir peur d'eau.
1: Pierre, we need the irrigation lands.
2: If we bring all the elements together in the right balance, we don't need to add any external energy. Nature takes care of that.
1: Now for the second carcass, so that passers-by on the street don't see it.
3: Nature gave me the gift of life, and now I'm giving something back and returning to nature. There's something spiritual about it. It pushes back against the idea of nothingness, against the idea that everything simply ends. Usually they say dead is dead, lights out, you're gone, forgotten. But with this concept, you remain on Earth just in a different form. You make your contribution to nature and don't disappear completely.
1: Some people believe that humans are above nature. We take everything from nature but give nothing back. But today there are so many of us that our soils won't survive if we strip them of all their nitrogen and phosphorus and don't return these substances to the life cycle.
2: We're trying to produce humus from a human body. In doing this, we mustn't forget that we have to treat it with dignity. In a household compost bin, you can mix waste like fruit scraps and peels and aerate the compost. But that's not possible with human bodies. You can't open up a human body, turn it over, or dismember it. It must be treated with dignity.

0: In May 2022, the Walloon Parliament held a hearing on humization. Alternative burial methods are currently prohibited by law in Belgium. Research in this area requires a special legal exemption in every case.
1: What more do you want us to do? Give us the chance to prove that humization works. People have donated their bodies to us for humization research, just as others donate their bodies to medical research. We're not reckless. If you allow us to conduct experiments on human bodies, we will, of course, do so in a safe manner. How can you believe that we wouldn't follow the guidelines? Especially since we're asking to be monitored by all scientific and academic authorities.
0: The hearing did not result in legal authorization for scientific experiments on human bodies.
2: I'll walk around the hills twice to make sure there's no smell.
3: The method you're advocating for is a very rudimentary, hands-on approach.
1: Yes, that was intentional. It was a conscious decision. We call it natural low-tech humization. We envision a process that can also be carried out in communities, regions and countries that are poor and cannot invest millions of euros in a complex infrastructure where the decomposition of bodies is controlled by computers, valves and the like.
2: That doesn't mean we can't standardize or optimize the system. I think we have to move with the times. It shouldn't be an outdated and cumbersome system. We don't want labor costs to be 10 times higher just because we do everything by hand.

0: Il faut pas se presser, il faut...
1: We shouldn't rush, especially since conditions aren't ideal. The mounds can't be reshaped and the aeration can't be restarted. We'll monitor the mounds and let nature take its course. Our goal is to work with nature.

0: L'avantage de la crémation,
1: cremation
0: c'est que c'est
1: rapide, clean and efficient.
0: On peut disposer d'un
1: corps. A body can be cremated in about 2 hours.
0: Surtout dans les
1: and especially in densely populated cities, we have no other choice. If we were to bury all the deceased, our cemeteries would be overcrowded. There wouldn't be enough space.
0: Le corps et le cercueil donc partent dans la partie.
1: The coffin with the body is taken to the technical area, where it's placed inside a cremation chamber. The body is cremated, leaving behind bones and metal components. The metal is sorted out and recycled, and the bones are ground up. So when someone is given an urn containing ashes, it's actually ground up bones. Very few people know that.

When you say goodbye to someone and 2 hours later you get them back in a small, still warm container, it's brutal. I'm always very nervous when I have to hand over the urn, worried I won't get it right. I try to do it as gently as possible. It's a very delicate moment, but it has to happen. Ashes have a strong symbolic value in our society. That's why I don't just put the urn in the trunk with my shopping bags. It wouldn't feel right. I'd rather have it next to me.

0: In German burial forests, becoming a tree remains symbolic. But the options in Britain are more tangible. Although human composting is not authorized, the rules are less restrictive, and natural burials have been practiced in the UK for 30 years.
1: The idea, and it's stated, that the cemetery should not look like a cemetery to a casual observer.
2: Okay.
1: So they could be walking in the countryside and not realize.
2: Okay.
1: So, I mean, this is great.
2: So every time there is a tree, there is a person?
1: Yes. Yeah.
2: Okay. The best natural place, what are the rules there?
1: Well, they will obviously not allow anybody that's had chemical embalming.
2: Yeah, okay.
1: They want to bury people as shallowly as possible, in a grave that's dug by hand and not by machine, and placed in a shroud or a coffin that's made of sustainably produced, preferably local, material. The best ones will have no stones, no markers,
2: nothing. Yeah.
1: But they'll be planting a tree. This is my dad and this is my mum.
2: Hello, Dad and Mum.
1: Bill and June.
2: Bill and June, oh.
1: Yeah.
2: Nice.
1: So you see there's graves everywhere. South Downs has been going since 2000 and there's 2,500 people here. The trustees who own it have decided the way to maintain their income is to put the price up, and it's now out of reach of most people.
2: Yeah, but that's
1: still
2: ridiculous.
1: But still the wealthy people, they're still enjoying it. It hasn't affected
2: their
1: income.
2: It's always the same thing. It's always

0: about, you know, the money, like.
1: Yeah. So when I opened this site back in 1999-2000, a single plot here was £350. It's now over £4,500.
0: Oh my God.
1: Yeah.
0: That's way too expensive.
1: Yeah, but that's what they've decided to do. It's not up to me anymore. Oh, there's too many bird boxes.
0: Yeah, there are loads of.
1: Yeah, that's unnatural. Mm. Obviously, everybody loves a bird box. Look at that. It's Bird Box City.
0: Yeah.
1: The proverbial 6 foot under is much too deep for the body to be of any use to the living layers of the
0: yes.
1: soil. And also the anaerobic decomposition is really slow and produces methane, and it's not good.
0: Less than 90 centimetres.
1: Ah.
0: It's a nice place, very nice place.
1: Everybody who comes to a funeral here is just blown away.
0: Yeah, it makes you want to die.
2: In a traditional burial, the body is buried and left undisturbed. It stays there and that's it. But what happens when the cemetery is full? Do you exhume the remains? Have they completely decomposed by then? Once a cemetery is full, it's full. You don't disturb the bodies. People have been laid to rest there, so now it's a sacred place and you leave them in peace. But if we treat every grave this way, will we have enough space? Despite the rotation system in our cemeteries here, we're already running out of space. How's that supposed to work for graves that remain undisturbed? With composting, on the other hand, it's a real cycle. The area where composting takes place is used on a rotational basis. Once the process is complete, the soil that's created is removed and someone else can be composted there.
3: Over there?
4: Yes. Look, Jérôme, there's nothing to see.
2: Perfect.
3: And no smell either.
2: I don't smell anything.
3: I've got the skull here.
4: The skull?
3: Yes. There's a difference between someone weighing 50 kilograms and someone weighing 150 kilograms. We need to think about that. Right now, we're working in the ground. Should we continue that or switch to a controlled above-ground system? These are the questions we need to discuss to figure out what's the most efficient solution. Look at what the microorganisms have done. They've eaten away at the skull.
2: That's impressive. It just goes to show what nature is capable of. Incredible. Definitely encouraging.
4: Watch out.

0: We leave the mound like this for 9 months and hope that by then the bones, that is, the calcium and phosphorus they contain, will have seeped into the soil, leaving us with healthy, fertile soil.
1: We're developing a burial method, not a composting technique. That's something completely different. With a composting technique, it wouldn't matter whether it's pretty or not. But a burial method has to meet certain requirements. The ritual, practical, and psychological aspects. I can't take a family to a place that's full of mud mounds, hard to reach, and doesn't look nice. People want it to look nice. What kind of flowers do you have?
2: Field flowers, wildflowers, and sunflowers.
1: This is going to be beautiful. That's also a beautiful ritual. The four cups represent grief, strength, love, and remembrance.

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That's why there is much less of it than you'd expect. That's just how nature works. But we'll find humus.

0: First, we'll clear away an area where you can still see leaves, and underneath that, we'll find the humus.
1: Je vais arriver à l'humus.
0: Et vous voyez que l'humus,
1: tout ce qui est vraiment foncé.
0: Voilà, si on prend le humus,
1: ça c'est vraiment ceci.
0: Donc ça c'est It's very dark, almost black.
1: Très foncé.
0: But when I dig deeper, you'll see that the soil gets lighter. The soil is now brown soil.
1: Et donc, je vais arriver
0: As you can see, the humus layer is relatively thin.
1: C'est relativement ténu.
0: Adding humus, which could come from humusation, makes sense since it's organic material that's in short supply. It could help regenerate soils in many places, both in forests and elsewhere. So it definitely has a practical use.
2: I think the places where we spread the humus would probably have to be in less visited areas at first, like the Americans do it, in a kind of sacred forest.
3: Assez peu fréquenté comme font les Américains pour le moment, des genres de forêts sacrées. Mais je pense
2: But after that, the concept could be expanded to orchards, for tall trees, and later perhaps to gardens with small, high-yielding trees. Then you have both the soil being regenerated and food being produced, all the way to growing vegetables in open fields.
3: Où on va vraiment la cultiver en plein sol. Mais je pense que ça va prendre.
2: However, it could take one, two, or three generations for the concept of composting bodies and using the resulting organic material for vegetable cultivation to become widely accepted.
3: Voilà.
4: You can do it in the nature.
5: Yes, that I have one in my shop.
4: It's really cool.
5: The regulations are very strict and kind of, I don't know,
4: What do you mean very strict? In Belgium or
5: they're
4: here
5: strict,
4: in Holland?
5: No, in Belgium.
4: In Belgium, okay.
5: They're very strict and sometimes it's nonsense. You know, like for the monuments, they have specific measures. You can't even choose the kind of monument you want. You can pick the color, but that's it. They force you to have like this one, and then it must be like that much centimeters, that much thickness. It's just ridiculous.
4: Oh, no, here, everything is possible here in Holland.
5: Yeah, that's why we came here. That's why we wanted to see here.
6: Here are the coffins. They're all without nails or screws.
4: That was well bekend, eh? Without metal.
5: Yes. Cool.
4: This one. This one has here inside.
5: Yes, okay. And so how do you close it?
4: No, that's the close.
5: Ah, okay, you don't close it more than that. In Belgium, I'm not sure it's allowed. We must be able to close the coffin. So we'll put glue
4: but they
5: or
4: don't
5: screws.
4: Come out.
5: Yeah, I know.
4: To the people at home.
5: Yes. That's why I want to buy it. I need that for church, for everything.
4: Yes.
5: Because the
4: of
5: things
4: course.
5: We have are just ugly.
4: This one is also for the Natuurbegraafplaats.
5: Yeah, with the.
6: Oh, it's really pretty. Yes, it's easy to clean, and look, it's easy to lift and slide off.
5: I think I must choose between this one and this one. It's just must think because that one would be not as easy to clean.
4: No, this one not. No,
5: to clean,
4: no,
5: it won't be easy. Okay.
4: You like this one at first?
5: Yes. So this one can fit on it after.
6: What makes composting special is that it's both useful and comforting. It's useful because it returns organic material to the earth, and it's comforting because it answers many sociological, anthropological, and psychological questions. It could help us come to terms with the death. Grief is a profound process that sometimes lasts a lifetime, a very complex matter. This method has the advantage of making this phase a little easier.
2: I think it's important to thank these animals for giving their lives for our tests

0: so that policymakers will finally take an interest in our proposal.
1: Pour qu'enfin le monde politique se sente concerné par notre proposition.
0: I propose that we observe a minute of silence and express our gratitude together for this sacrifice.
1: De gratitude pour ces vies données.
2: Hello.
0: The rain boots with the dress.
2: Sexy, isn't it? That wasn't the plan. Watch out. That's it. That's going in there.
3: I'm tying a knot that we can untie later.
0: Wait a second. Let's pay a little attention to aesthetics.
2: If we're doing this with people, the board has to be at the same height
0: as the hill.
3: We're not doing this on a slope, are we?
2: Right. Thank you.
0: We need a different plot.
2: If I use these supports, the board sits a little lower. The ground isn't very stable.
3: When someone dies, you have to take them to a place that looks professional. People shouldn't get the impression that we're standing around in straw hats and holding pitchforks, piling up bodies. That's not going to work.

0: What we're doing isn't perfect. It's not fully developed yet, but at least we're taking matters into our own hands. We're not standing on the sidelines watching and wondering where this is all going. We're taking action and giving it a try. It's not perfect, okay, but I'm convinced that eventually we'll be able to answer the questions that are being raised. People will be ready for it eventually.
1: Look, the Eiffel Tower.
2: Interest in human composting is also growing in France. Some members of parliament have put the issue on the agenda. They've invited various representatives from the funeral industry to hear their perspectives.
0: French funeral regulations are very strict.
3: And what about the location for the ceremony, the service, the arrangements?
0: It's hard to imagine everyone holding burials in their own backyards.
3: These new ecological alternatives aim to satisfy the need for greater environmental sustainability, whether for ideological or personal reasons. But should this come at the expense of the bereaved? We should be careful to avoid traumatic experiences of grief, particularly through new technologies whose psychological effects on the bereaved have not been sufficiently studied. Thank you.
1: Please, you have the floor.
3: I've heard many questions regarding funeral homes. This is where your creativity comes into play. Because with humanization, there isn't just one phase of support for the family. There are three phases. First, there's the funeral. After 3 or 4 months, the mound is moved and refilled. That's the second phase. And then, after a year, you have the humus and a third occasion for the family to gather. After a year, they will have found a little more peace. Humusation is so interesting because the body gradually returns to nature. Thank you very much.
1: I see there are many questions about rituals, families and their needs, which is reassuring because we already have answers to many of them. We're not promoting humusation and then waiting for people to ask questions.

0: We're looking into it because people are already asking for alternatives.
1: I'm not sure if the time is right for this yet, but all the considerations and preparations that can be made in advance could be useful. As far as death is concerned, we in France are currently facing a debate on the topic of euthanasia.
2: You're a little late on that one. We even have an answer for that. We have answers to all your questions. It's just like euthanasia, which you're debating in France. When you see how many people want it to be legally regulated, I don't understand why not. It's allowed in Belgium. Just recently I received a call regarding a death. A woman was fortunate enough to be allowed to receive assisted dying at home, surrounded by her family.
1: Thank you very much, and I hope to see you soon.
3: The Homo Sapiens Association, which I helped found, is all about the continuation of life in a different form. I really like that. Now we have to convince people of its value. But I don't see how anyone could deny us this principle of the continuity of life for very long. There's a certain reticence when it comes to talking about human composting. People often don't know how it works and don't want to know either. We could explain it to them. You collect the remaining bone fragments and grind them up. It doesn't exactly sound poetic. Undertakers are reluctant to talk about it. They don't want to scare people. Obviously, I would choose it for myself, provided we get the approval. I hope we get it in time. I'd like the compost to go to my children. They'll then decide the best way to plant the tree. Maybe three friends from my generation will join in too. Then we'd have our own little forest.

0: Until very recently, the only options in Germany were burial and cremation. In one of Germany's northernmost federal states, an exception was made and a private company obtained permission to pilot human composting indoors.
1: Hello.
2: This is the cocoon. Okay. This is the special casket where the transformation takes place.
1: Okay.
2: And we bed the person on a bed of hay and straw. And you can see there are some flowers in there as well. And then we cover them with a blanket of hay and straw as well. So the process that we are doing is fully controlled or done by the microbes or microorganisms.
1: Yes. Okay.
2: And they are usually present within your body.
1: Okay.
2: So you have them in your guts, in your intestines. While you're alive, they digest your food.
1: Yeah.
2: That's your job. That's their job. And when you die, one part of their job then becomes to digest your body into soil. So what they do is when they digest the body as well, the temperature in the cocoon rises to more than 70 degrees. And then it takes only a very short time of about 40 days for the body to be transformed into soil.
1: Okay. This is the cocoon.
2: Exactly.
1: So you put that cocoon in there.
2: This is the bottom part of the cocoon, and then we
1: have
2: a lid,
1: and we
2: close it.
1: Okay. And have tubes or something for the
2: There's actually two tubes on there, one for the air inlet and one for the outlet.
1: Yeah.
2: It's the only thing that we supply during those 40 days. Once the cocoon is closed, it's closed. Usually, talking about death is dark, you talk like, you don't want to
1: talk. Yeah, and it's like a full end.
2: Exactly.
1: Nothing happens after. And sometimes that's what people find scary, is the fact that there is nothing after.
2: I get that. You know, I totally get that.
1: The totally emptiness.
2: Yeah. And
1: so yeah, that's good to give life to death.
2: Yeah,
1: like
2: exactly.
1: It.
2: When we first had the idea, the first thing we did is we talked to different moral ethic instances. The church.
1: You had to speak with the church?
2: Well, we chose to.
1: You chose to?
2: We
1: okay.
2: chose to, because we wanted to figure out if we would introduce something like that, how would society react in Germany?
1: Important question.
2: And the overall result was amazing. Everybody was supporting. Of course, there were like questions about how does the process really work and whatever. But the general idea

0: has been accepted everywhere and everybody just liked it. And then we started developing the process.
1: We were shown the mechanism on site, since the process here takes place indoors using computers and a metal rocker arm. It looked complex and simple at the same time. Mina Erde is a private company. They protect their project. So of course we weren't allowed to film the mechanism they developed.

0: And so how does it work? I put the flowers already, or?
1: Yeah, put the flowers on her. And this is, for example, how it would like look when the family comes.
0: Okay.
1: You would have prepared it like that. Okay. Then you do farewell ceremony here. What we could also do is offer you additional like bedding so the family itself can cover the person.
0: Oh, that's great.
1: And I mean, what is just, it just smells so wonderful. So
0: yeah,
1: for the family,
0: like,
1: that is
0: reminds
1: something.
0: Reminds me when I had a rabbit.
1: Yeah, but it's really like for the... Yeah.
0: Since you begin that process, yeah. How many people did you transform?
1: We started like in a pilot phase because it's a new thing, of course, here in Germany as well. So we started carefully with one cocoon only.
0: Okay.
1: And now we're at three, and we hope to like be able to increase the number of cocoons because so many people want it.
0: Okay.
1: But for now, it's been 13 people that
0: 13.
1: Has been
0: okay.
1: transformed successfully.
0: And so... did you have bodies with like real heavy medical treatments like chemo, etc.?
1: Yes.
0: And you
1: yes.
0: have good results on that?
1: We have good results with that. We were, of course, careful at the beginning if that would work or not. But we could see that with all medical residues, also with chemotherapy, not only does the process work, but we see that the residue is really like going on very low levels, and that you only see like fragments of that.
0: Okay.
1: That is something that we are doing more and more research on, because like there are so many different
0: sure.
1: medications that you can get, and you but still, as the original idea of chemotherapy is basically to stop and kill a lot of things.
0: Yeah.
1: We can still that say that the process of the transformation still works. We take the new soil out of the cocoon, we grind it because the bones still remain, and bring it to the gravesite. In Germany, by law, we have to bury the new soil, that's how we call it, and we bury it without a casket, just in a gravesite.
2: You have to bury this good, beautiful soil just like you'd bury the corpse. That's complete nonsense. But we see that it's a legal issue. With laws, it usually takes the longest for anything to change. So this in itself is progress.
3: In the US, new players are emerging in the funeral industry around what supporters call a third burial option. They are gathering for the second International Conference on Human Composting, or what some call natural organic reduction.
4: I'd like to introduce you to Pablo Metz out of Germany. Pablo, thank you so much for being here.
5: We're now at the point that we have moral ethical statements from both the Protestant and the Catholic Church supporting the idea of natural organic reduction in Germany. And we even got to the point that the Catholic Church says they would always prefer a natural organic reduction to a cremation. And it got even better. We rented an unused chapel of the Protestant Church and remodel it from the inside. And that's where we had our first vessels. Of course, from a German perspective, we would love to be allowed to give the soil to the families, parts or everything, but we're not allowed to do that yet.
2: It was first legalized in the US in 2019 in the state of Washington. Others followed suit. It's a growing movement, and more states are expected to follow.
6: We have 74 vessels all around us. All of them are plugged into an air moving system we call Octopus. And families come here absolutely all the time. If you look above your head, that's where the air moves. All the air runs through the facility and out the back. Let's start with where we screwed up and then hopefully where we got better. John had us really beautifully set and designed to do the function that we were designed to do. We take a human body, we transform it into soil. We have ethics and love and process that undergird that, and that was great. But we didn't understand the family experience. And so, let's see, Katie, is there a good vessel?
7: What are you trying to show
6: us? Oh, yeah, like the one with the toys on it. Yeah, here we go. So, I never thought that when we lose a child, they would put their toys and everything on it so the folks could be there. So originally, if you think of it, right, we have all of these racks, all these vessels, and it looks like Costco. And then families are coming in, and it just didn't feel very good, but I never believed they'd come in. And so people would come in, there'd be one guy, he'd have two cups of coffee. He's like, I've lost my wife, I've always had coffee with her, and I'm having a terrible morning. Could I have one coffee for her, one for me, and could I have an hour, you know? And Bree and Katie are like, of course, you know? And I'm like, holy cow, like, this is bananas. And so this organically happened. John, we didn't design these to be decorated or anything. Did you ever even conceive of that when that was happening?
7: I did. I.
6: Oh, good. Thanks for telling me. I'll check my emails. Turn your head and look behind the screen there, and you'll see all the soil that we give. That is the full amount. That's 250 pounds. And then a lot of our people here might use small bags here, and those are small amounts, all burlap. Okay, so we're going to go back a house, no photography at all, and we're going to do flow of body.
8: Again, no photography or filming in this back area, please.
9: Well, all these families are so gracious and generous to share their experience with us today so we can learn more about this process from the client family perspective.
10: Hi, my name's Eileen. This is such a great conference. Hold it together. We lost our son Fritz. He was 18. Unexpectedly. Brief illness. And I had heard, like, right when probably the Washington State Legislature passed natural organic reduction as a law in Washington, I heard a report on NPR. And so I told my husband about it, and he thought it was great. And then at dinner, we told our son Fritz about it, you know, telling him, he was probably 16, 17 at the time, that this is what we would want when our time comes, right? Little did we know that it would be the other way around. But he thought it was great, and you know what? My feeling is that the younger generation is all in on this carbon capturing.
11: After my husband died, one of my very first thoughts is there's no way I could plan a funeral in the next like 3 days. Like, how do people even do that? So natural reduction just seemed literally the most natural decision-making to do. So Andy was the fifth person composted in the state of Colorado. So we had mason jars of Andy's soil that we provided for our guests and our friends to take home with them, because we wanted to share him with people too. So that was part of the decision making too, so.
10: And having that ability to share the soil, that was huge for us. I mean, you know, he's on Mount Fuji, and he's in Iceland, and he's in Cyprus, and he's, you know, he's in Maui, and he's on my friend's front porch in her flower basket. People really, really responded. The soil was more approachable than ashes, I think. So having enough, like with ashes, you don't have very much, but soil, you have enough to give everyone who wants a little bag. And we gave some people with, you know, bigger gardens, like a bigger bag. And that was healing, and still is to this day.
12: Hi, well, it's 5 months today. So this process

0: process has helped slow down what was so sudden. Taking the tour of Return Home, when they said that we'll have a QR code, you know, it was like ding, ding, ding. We just heard our brother say, how cool, I have a QR code. Because, I mean, he came out with hands on a keyboard. And so that was just very cool. And that, you know, we could stream the service, and just all of it had this tech, but portion of it, but it also was just very reverent at this, where it needed to be.
1: And I don't know, it felt very spiritual without being religious for people that aren't that way. We're just waiting, and it's kind of nice to be waiting. We know it's there, and we could go see him, and we still can. He's still cooking a little bit, so we're being, and you know, when we do get that soil, we're not exactly sure how it's all gonna go. I know I'm gonna take some home to Lewiston, Idaho, where we live. It was just beautiful. It was great. It was really great. There I go.
2: That's beautiful. Thank you, Laura.
3: The company Recompose opened the first human composting facility in Seattle in 2020.
4: The moss wall and the plants, of course, are just to constantly be reminding folks that this is a funeral home, but it's a very different type of funeral home.
3: Since it opened, more than 600 people have been transformed here.
5: Wow, I like the candles on the wall.
4: Yeah, thank you. This is a doorway from this space of ceremony and memory and, you know, spending time together into the greenhouse, which is where the active composting happens. So basically any organic materials that get placed on the body are kind of part of that final farewell. And then at the end of the service, our team opens the door and places the body inside. So this is the greenhouse, we call it.
5: The wall.
4: We have a total of 33 composting vessels on site, and I think many of them, almost all of them, are full at the moment. We have space for 54. So as we get busier month over month, we'll be able to install more vessels. The idea was to have a system that was replicable and somewhat scalable, so that my dream is that eventually we're the default instead of cremation. That's a 30-year dream, I like to say, but yeah. We kind of are careful about the intellectual property that's gone into the design of these vessels, so yeah.
5: There are many people trying to compost in their own way.
4: Yeah.
5: And sometimes we feel like we're really at the beginning of something, and so everything doesn't seem to be, you know, 100% set up. So, is your technique for you perfect and you won't change a thing, or there are still some things?
4: I was crazy enough to try to do it first. So I feel like our composting system, this system you're seeing here, is so refined, and we're really proud of the way it works. I think we should have all the ways. If people want to be composted slowly outdoors, that's great. It doesn't solve for me, which was the initial design question, which is, how are we going to create an ecological death care option for people in cities? So I started with that question. And, you know, going outside to the forest somewhere, that's not a city. That's not something you can do with billions of people. Composting in vessel and fairly quickly in a couple of months is something that could be scalable.
6: People are going to be dead for a long time, and so it's a matter of doing it right rather than doing it fast. We're just not in a hurry.
5: It's
7: It's incredible to see what's already out there. We inspire each other and we're all working toward the same goal.

Given this trend, I'm firmly convinced that human composting will soon become a reality in Belgium. I know that I'll be composted when I die.

A movement is gradually taking shape. In Belgium, humusation remains in the scientific testing phase. At the same time, other ecological concepts and initiatives are emerging. In France, a research program led by the universities of Lille and Bordeaux was launched in April 2024. In Germany, the pilot phase was successfully completed in June 2026. Since then, human composting has been legally permitted in the state of Schleswig-Holstein. Across Europe, there are an increasing number of organizations advocating to have human composting recognized as a form of burial. They'd like to see our bodies turned into soil, our graves into trees, and our cemeteries into forests.

0: producing palm oil without growing a single palm tree. Sounds impossible. But in Frankfurt, researchers are working on that very idea. No plantations, no rainforest destruction, no palm trees.
1: Tomorrow Today. Coming up. Fitness. Health. And nutrition. Yum. Everything okay? Or can we help you? With new developments, tips, or just how to stay in good shape. In 30 minutes.
0: A salsa studio in Russia. No one would go looking for a suspected sabotage coordinator here. No one except our team. Again and again, our research surfaced the same name, Dios. Covert investigations in multiple countries uncovered his trail. Salsa and Sabotage, an investigative report.
1: Close up. In 75 minutes.

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2: We are at war. It's a political war.
0: The nation once called a shining beacon of democracy is in turmoil. The political camps are locked in an unforgiving standoff.
3: These are bad people. These are people that want to destroy our country. We're not going to let it happen.
0: Professors are receiving death threats and leaving the U.S.
4: This was my turning point.
0: Journalist Jan Dundar meets the intellectuals in exile.
5: Fascism. Yeah.
6: Oh, it really is an authoritarian takeover.
0: What fuels the fervor of the MAGA enthusiasts?
7: You can keep calling us fascist, Nazi, I could care less.
0: Jan Dundar and Trump's America. Democracy under attack. Starts September 19th on DW.
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9: This is DW News with our top stories. NATO fighter jets have shot down a drone over Lithuania. It had been flying for around 30 minutes in Lithuanian airspace. President Gitanas Nausėda said the incident was linked to Russia intensifying its war against Ukraine and that his country would defend its airspace. Since Russia's full-scale invasion of Ukraine, there have been several drone incidents in NATO's Baltic members, Lithuania, Latvia and Estonia. The US Supreme Court has blocked President Trump's attempts to restrict mail-in voting. One justice said the plan may ultimately be legal, but there was not enough time to reasonably implement it for the midterm elections in November. Trump claimed the mail ballot system was vulnerable to fraud, without giving evidence. His plan is to make lists of eligible voters who can receive ballots. Anti-government protesters in Serbia have formally entered October's snap election. The student movement, seen as the main challenger to the government, has submitted its list of candidates. Populist President Aleksandar Vučić called an early vote in response to the ongoing protests. They were triggered by a deadly railway station roof collapse 2 years ago, blamed on corruption.
10: Strawberry fields forever. Humans have been picking wild strawberries since the Stone Age. About 400 years ago, growers began crossbreeding the biggest and sweetest varieties. Now, German breeders believe they've finally done it and created the perfect strawberry.
5: The combination is wow.
10: The world of food on this edition of DW's Science Show. Welcome to Tomorrow Today.
11: Stefan Krege dreams of breeding the perfect strawberry and earning sweet royalties from it.
5: Wow.
11: Incredible. This combination is wow. There's nothing else like it. This is a whole new league. The berries are so big, growers and pickers would love them. And consumers definitely would too, 100%. This is a really, really good strawberry. But will this new cross ever reach supermarket shelves? Developing a new variety can take up to 15 years, and the road is full of pitfalls. At this horticultural research center, Simon Schrey is a bit like Heidi Klum, searching for the next top model of the strawberry world. He evaluates the most promising candidates from around the globe. Are they resistant to disease and easy to propagate? And how much fruit do they produce? Right now, repeat fruiting varieties are in demand. Here we have single crop varieties. They produce fruit once a year. Over there we have repeat fruiting or ever-bearing varieties. They flower and fruit throughout the growing season, so here they produce almost twice the yield. And because tabletop growing systems are expensive, these varieties help make that investment pay off. When growers invest in high-tech production systems, they naturally expect a good return. But when it comes to flavor, repeat fruiting varieties still don't match the classic single-crop strawberries. So can breeders combine the best of both worlds, high yields and great taste? That one had good flavor, but it could be a little firmer, so it's best for growers who sell directly to customers. After testing texture and flavor, Simon also measures sweetness. Any new variety has to be better than what we're already growing. We know today's varieties inside out. Flavorless, mass-produced strawberries? Simon believes they'll become a thing of the past. Now for the final stop on the road to the perfect strawberry. Stefan Krege helped build this operation. Today he's back for a visit. 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We supply 3,500 customers in 26 countries. If you eat a strawberry in Germany, there's better than a 50-50 chance the plant came from beautiful Telgte. Experts believe strawberries will increasingly be marketed by variety name. And for better flavor, customers may be willing to pay a little more. Stefan Krieg's latest creation, the Goddess variety, is due to enter the mass market sometime soon. It's a repeat fruiting variety, but sweet and delicious.
12: Süß.
11: Sweet.
12: Wow.
11: It's like someone added sugar. If you're hungry, you could eat two baskets of these. Last year, I gave Goddess plants to about 10 people. 8 of them called me and asked, how many can we get? They taste heavenly. That's what it's all about, really. I'm curious to see what else we can achieve.
13: Could this technology help fix the world's colossal food waste problem? If food waste were a country, it would be the third largest emitter of greenhouse gases on the planet, behind only the US and China. Research in apples shows a simple way to intervene. Once ripe, in Germany, the picked fruit is usually kept in cold rooms for up to 12 months. But once the apples are in there, up to 1 in 10 spoils. At peak season, that translates to up to 40,000 metric tons of apples wasted, roughly the weight of the Titanic. One of the

0: temperature is distributed.
1: So once they're in cold storage, you can hardly look at the apples, let alone see inside them. Their condition has to be guessed at from factors like the temperature and humidity of the air inside the storage chamber. But it's really difficult to see how the fruit is getting on in the cold rooms. An environment that's even a little bit too humid, for example, is not good news for the apples.
0: The condensation process on the surface of the fruits, it can lead to the proliferation of fungi or bacteria or any microorganisms which are there, because imagine we already have the nutrients from the fruits and now we are also offering water, so we are just making a favorable condition for them to proliferate.
1: That's where these sensors come in.
0: We are not only collecting data and logging it into the sensors, but we are also streaming in real time, so we can see it in real time what is happening inside the cold storage, which usually it's a closed system.
1: Currently, operators generally would only see how many apples have spoiled at the end of the cold storage period. But in Potsdam, a twin of the fruit made from repurposed Christmas baubles filled with hydrogel is helping researchers see what's going on. The synthetic apple mimics the health of the actual apples in cold storage and gathers information. Sensors directly on the fruit measure condensation. This means the cold room conditions can be adjusted quickly after the reading is taken.
0: Now we also can get information directly from the fruits, within the bulk of fruits. And this is really important because we know exactly what are the needs of these fruits.
1: The sensors could be used to check the health of fruit kept at warmer temperatures as well, like melons or papayas. In Indonesia, food is often lost because of the way it's harvested. Efforts to curb the loss are also hampered by a lack of access to technology. Felicitas Schneider is an international expert on the topic.
2: In countries like Indonesia, I think technology can be a major game changer. Especially AI-supported technology can support the building of resilient and sustainable food systems. I think the challenge for Indonesia is to implement it on a national scale because technology is only as good as the users of the technology.
1: One group of such users could be smallholder farmers. They dominate Indonesia's agricultural sector. Improving their access to technology could be a way to minimize the loss of crops after harvesting, for example.
2: It's especially important with smallholders to provide a good framework for the implementation of technology. So, for example, you could provide trainings and awareness building campaigns within the smallholders.
1: Researchers say interventions in the food chain are one of the most effective ways to help solve the problem. If technology like these sensors can be rolled out at a national level, it could be a major boost in the fight to reduce food waste worldwide.
3: Do you have a science question? Then send it to us as a video, text, or voice message. If we answer it in the show, then we'll send you a little gift as a thank you. So just ask.
1: Why does urine have an intense, characteristic odor after consuming asparagus? Whether green or white, shoots from the asparagus are viewed as a healthy addition to any diet. But eating it can have a noticeable side effect. Soon after consumption, your urine can acquire a powerful odor. Or at least in some people it can. Lots of people would recognize the scent, though some can't smell it at all. Confused yet? Okay, let's start at the beginning. Researchers believe that what ultimately leads to that smelly tinkle is a small molecule the plant contains lots of. Called asparagusic acid, it's pretty odorless. But see those two S's down at the bottom? Those represent sulfur atoms, and sulfur is an element that plays a role in lots of powerful scents. It's a major component in skunk spray, for instance, and it gives garlic its characteristic pong. After you chow down on the vegetable, your body can turn innocuous asparagusic acid into stuff that reeks a lot more. Like dimethyl sulfide, one component in the smell of rotting meat. Or methanethiol, which helps give some cheese

0: is their distinctive tangy smell, and not just cheeses. The molecule is also associated with bad breath. But not everyone's metabolism turns asparagusic acid into lots of stronger smelling stuff. Some people don't have detectable asparagus pee. Why? Either their bodies don't break down asparagusic acid in the first place, or don't turn it into noticeable levels of stinky compounds. What makes things even more complicated is the sense of smell itself. Special cells inside your nose are studded with different kinds of highly specific receptors. When the right scent molecules dock on, you smell that specific smell. But if you don't have the genes to make receptors for the stinky compounds in asparagus pee, you won't smell them, even in your own urine. So bottom line, not everyone who eats asparagus will necessarily produce strongly scented, characteristic pee after. And even in those who do, not everyone will be able to smell it.
1: How can we feed a growing global population without pushing our planet to its limits? From rethinking livestock farming to reinventing how food is produced, the future may also include lab-grown food.
2: The global appetite for chocolate keeps flowing and growing, but the price of cocoa beans has been anything but sweet, soaring by up to 400% in just 2 years. With alternatives urgently needed, a Swiss company is turning to cocoa grown in bioreactors. Inside, cells multiply and later become the raw material for chocolate, made on the shores of Lake Zurich instead of in Ghana. The challenge for Food Brewer right now is that it isn't making money yet. Approval is a long and expensive process.
0: Sticking it out with products that you can't yet sell is very difficult, if not impossible.
2: For now, the company finances itself with plant-based cocoa substitutes. The hurdles are even greater when it comes to fake meat. Bioreactor steak remains far from market ready, and some startups have already failed.
0: I personally don't expect to see cultivated meat products on the market in the immediate future. There are still various technical and biotechnological problems to be resolved. Then there's consumer acceptance, and the legal side has to be carefully examined.
2: In Pamplona, Spain, food tech startup Cocos is focusing instead on rethinking traditional meat.
0: You can look at the form, and here I can change a few things. For example, more fat on the outside, more fat in the meat, the maturity, and I can also add omega-3 or vitamin D.
2: Cocos spent 7 years developing its machine, scanning steaks in a CT scanner to build the mathematical blueprint for recreating the cuts of meat. Now its first industrial system is ready. In seconds, it can create rashers of bacon made from chicken meat and plant fat. And by the time it hits the pan, it looks like this.
0: This product has 30% less CO2, 66% fewer calories, plus we can reach the 19% of the world's population who don't eat pork.
2: Bacon may not be everyone's favorite, but this version is surprisingly tasty, made from leftover meat pieces from the slaughter process. And the same method works with beef, too. Whether fish or meat, this approach ensures that slaughtered animals are used more efficiently. Back in Switzerland, Food Brewer has already produced its first chocolate from lab-grown cocoa. But does this spell competition for traditional cocoa farmers?
3: We won't be displacing any jobs because global demand for cocoa is so high that with this technology we only cover less than 1% of the international market.
2: In fact, the company believes bioreactor cocoa could even benefit farmers.
3: There's less generational renewal in agriculture now. Farmers' children no longer want to work in the fields. There are other opportunities. In this sense, we're looking for ways to attract these children, who were born in the age of technology, to work in this kind of agriculture.
2: If all goes according to plan, cocoa from Switzerland could be being turned into chocolate in the US within a year. In the EU, stricter approval rules mean it will take a few months longer.
4: Tropical rainforests are being cleared and burned to make way for oil palm plantations. Wildlife loses habitat, greenhouse gas emissions rise, and pesticides harm both people and the environment. Palm oil may be everywhere, but producing it comes at a heavy cost. Now scientists in Frankfurt are testing a different approach, producing key fatty acids industrially instead of using tropical crops. Magnified cells, molecules, and microscopic biological machinery. For the past 6 years, Martin Grinninger and his team have been developing alternatives to fatty acids derived from palm oil. There's enormous demand for fatty acids of different chain lengths. The food industry needs them, of course. But shorter chain fatty acids are also in high demand. You'll find them in cosmetics, detergents, and shower gels, so industry wants a lot of them. Together with PhD students Damian Ludig and Christian Gosenda, Grinninger has reprogrammed an enzyme that normally builds fatty acids in living organisms. Like a microscopic assembly line, it can now produce tailor-made fatty acids with exactly the properties industry is looking for. Enzymes are tiny biological machines found in every living organism. Humans have them, yeast has them, every living thing does. We take an enzyme originally found in mice, modify it, and put it into yeast. Yeast is an amazing organism, and people have been working with it for thousands of years. Here's how it works. Acetic acid can be produced in different ways, for example, from waste wood or discarded food. It feeds the yeast. Equipped with the custom-designed enzyme, the yeast becomes a tiny factory. Inside a bioreactor, it produces the desired fatty acid in the form naturally found in palm oil. Getting there took years of work. The team came up with ideas, tested them, refined them, and started again. Thousands of experiments demanded scientific skill, imagination, and a great deal of patience. That's how research works. You take inspiration from what came before, test one idea after another, and then suddenly a small change unlocks something big. The science has shown what's possible. The next challenge is scaling the process for large-scale production with the help of industrial partners. The interest from industry is already there. One company has expressed serious interest and contributed to parts of our work. We've also received a great deal of positive feedback. But we'll need an industrial partner to help bring the product to market. That's something a university can't do on its own. The first products could reach the market within 5 years, most likely in cosmetics, where high-quality palm oil is in demand. Replacing low-cost palm oil in food production will take much longer. While oil palm plantations won't disappear anytime soon, this research brings us one step closer to a more sustainable future.
1: When you hear soul food, you might think of comfort classics. Mac and cheese, barbecue ribs, or crispy fried chicken. But behind the name lies a rich history that's often been reduced to stereotypes.
5: There is absolutely no way in the world that Black folks only ate scraps.
6: How people are making decisions about what they're eating. A lot of times when we think about the foods of especially Black folks, we often point to, oh, they're just eating soul food, and so their food decisions are essentially entangled in the past.
0: According to the narrative, enslaved Africans in the Americas were only given scraps to eat, the part of a pig that whites didn't want, what's called offal, ears, snouts, tails, and innards. The story goes that the enslaved people often used hot spices and sugar to make these parts tastier or deep-fried them. Dishes like that still exist today, but they're generally

0: viewed as bad for your health and belong to a cuisine colloquially referred to as soul food.
1: We have eaten a variety of foods. So that whole scraps narrative is one that really captures a sort of 1800s to 1865 at the end of enslavement. Probably a traveler's account that saw Black folks eating offal or the leftovers or the entrails. But that absolutely is not the whole of African and African-American diets.
0: Psyche Williams-Forson wrote a book entitled Eating While Black. She's a professor of American Studies at the University of Maryland.
1: When you have people who repeat those narratives without knowing the history, you repeat the stereotype.
0: Another stereotype is that Black people love to eat watermelon and chicken. Back in 2008, when Barack Obama was first elected U.S. president, a caricature circulated online of the White House with a huge watermelon patch on the front lawn.
1: There was nothing cute about it. It was absolutely a racist trope.
0: Its roots can be found in the post-slavery era in the U.S. when some Black people sold watermelons to earn money. A slice resembles a wide smile, which is how Black people were often portrayed.
1: Always grinning, always happy, always wonderfully delighted to be in servitude to white folks. We were accused of being watermelon-eating darkies, chicken-stealing darkies. That narrative goes all the way back to enslavement, when we were often accused of stealing chickens.
0: But stereotypes aside, another discussion is going on. Statistics show that Black people in the U.S. are more likely to be overweight, and they suffer from heart disease and diabetes more often than whites or Latinos. An unhealthy diet is usually blamed, one rich in foods high in fat and sugar, like soul food or fast food.
2: Yeah, I think one of the things that motivated me to do this research was this conversation about health disparities, right?
0: Sociologist Joseph Owusu Jr. wrote his dissertation on the Black population in Jackson, Mississippi.
2: And I wanted to know how Black people up and down the socioeconomic ladder make decisions about what they eat. I started with people who are homeless. I spent all my days with them. I ate what they ate. I only ate when they ate. And then after 3.5 months, through connections that I had made, I moved up to people who are in poverty. Zanani had 2 children at the time, has 3 children now. What I did was just spend time with Zanani and start to see what social structures is she experiencing.
0: The term food deserts is often used to describe areas where there's not enough healthy food available. Many times where socially disadvantaged people live, where supermarkets offering fresh produce are far away. The scenario often goes hand in hand with an oversupply of cheap, unhealthy offerings from fast food restaurants. But does that description apply to where people like Zanani, the single mother, lived?
2: If we look at Zanani's food availability by just drawing a circle around her address and seeing what kinds of grocery stores are available to her, I don't think we will capture as much. This includes thinking about how she gets housing. It includes how she thinks about getting healthcare, transportation. I think for me, food availability includes all those things. And if we're able to think about her food, what she has access to as being related to these other structures, I think it gives us a lot more analytical insight.
0: But back to the topic of soul food, which doesn't just include ingredients like meat, fat, and sugar, but often also plant-based components like sweet potatoes, beans, kale, and okra. Foods popular among foodies today because they're considered healthy.
1: It's a variety of foods that in combination would be most familiar to anyone who has Southern roots, but also in African-American communities. We help to build the cuisine and the culinary legacies of the United States of America and globally.

0: There's absolutely no way we survived off of merely scraps. Please don't reiterate the single story.
1: That's it for this edition of Tomorrow Today, your science show on DW. Thanks for watching and see you again soon.

0: fitness, health, and nutrition. Yum. Everything okay? Or can we help you? With new developments, tips, or just how to stay in good shape. Next.
1: A salsa studio in Russia. No one would go looking for a suspected sabotage coordinator here. No one except our team. Again and again, our research surfaced the same name, Dios. Covert investigations in multiple countries uncovered his trail. Salsa and Sabotage, an investigative report.
0: Close up. In 45 minutes.

0: She survived the Holocaust. Eva Umlauf was in Auschwitz as a two-year-old girl. It was only much later that she dared to confront her ordeal, a life overshadowed by trauma. What made her embark on that journey? I survived Auschwitz. Watch the full story on YouTube. East Asia, the world's most important economic region. Japan is preparing for conflict. South Korea is arming itself. Taiwan is fortifying its defenses. Former enemies are now allies as China tests the boundaries. How strong is this new alliance, given the history of mistrust? And what role does the US play? Old enmities, new friendships. Watch the full story on YouTube.
1: Does your dog count its steps to make sure it hits that daily target? Does your hamster meticulously plan every meal? Does your cat wear a sleep tracker to optimize its life? Some humans do. Why? A question that reporter Suzette Kleiner wanted to investigate. Her enlightening findings, coming up now on In Good Shape.

0: Self-optimization is booming. More energy, better health, peak performance. Certainly sounds appealing. And with blue light glasses, smart rings, and dietary supplements, it all seems easy enough. But do these hyped up products actually work? We take a closer look at methylene blue dye supplements and red light panels, and hear why experts urge caution in this multi-billion euro industry. We want to find out what really works. So-called biohackers use gadgets to better understand and influence their own bodies. Patrick Kramer is one of them. He spent years experimenting with a range of tools, which he'll show us today. The first one is right at his front door. So it's locked right now. I come home, hold my hand up to it and walk straight in. It's amazingly convenient. Patrick has several microchips implanted under his skin. You can't see them, but you can feel them and move them around under the skin. The chips can also be used to access his gym or even a hotel room, and they can store basic health information. What do these chips have to do with biohacking? For me, it's mainly about mental well-being. I can't lock myself out, I don't need passwords, and I can protect my digital identity. Could this be the future? Implantable chips that track health data from inside the body? Biohackers certainly hope so. We collect data, we monitor it, and then we adapt based on what the data tells us. That's why biohackers use all kinds of gadgets and tools. I see you're wearing a watch and this ring. They contain sensors that track different sleep metrics. How much REM sleep you get, how much deep sleep, how restless your night was. The ring also measures things like heart rate and blood pressure, and then gives you a score. Basically, how fit are you today? My score today is 76, which probably means I need to take a bit more time to rest. A good investment or something to be wary of? We asked sports medicine specialist Wilhelm Bloch. He says gadgets like these can do a reasonable job of measuring concrete things like heart rate and blood oxygen saturation. It becomes more difficult when we're dealing with derived parameters. Those aren't measurements themselves. The raw data is fed into an algorithm, and the algorithm decides whether you've had a good night's sleep or a bad one. That's where things start becoming less precise. The further you move away from direct measurements, the greater the uncertainty. Tracking everything, constantly monitoring and analysing what's happening inside the body, people can take this too far, says Andreas Michalsen, a renowned German doctor based in Berlin. You can take this to extremes. What's your view of biohacking? On the plus side, it motivates people to live healthier lives. But people now stress themselves out over it. And stress is one of the major risk factors for premature death. The real question is, what's the best way to spend your money? Instead of gadgets, he recommends investing first in healthy eating and regular exercise. Without the basics, even the best technology won't help. That's why these four pillars should always come first. The big things matter most. Sleep well, eat well, stay active, and reduce stress. To start his day with as little stress as possible, Patrick often wakes up with the rising sun. In summer, that can mean getting up before 5 a.m. And when the sun isn't shining, he turns to technology. This pair of glasses produces blue light designed to suppress the sleep hormone melatonin and stimulate the release of cortisol. The optimal effect is thought to occur at wavelengths between 460 and 480 nanometers. So you've got something here in the bathroom. What is it? This is a classic red light panel, the kind that's very common in the biohacking community. Can we switch it on?
1: Yeah.
0: Sure. Don't look directly at it. What are they for? They support your mitochondria to allow them to produce more energy, which helps you make energy available more efficiently. Wilhelm Bloch says infrared light therapy may indeed stimulate metabolism and improve blood circulation, which can have positive effects throughout the body. Wavelengths between roughly 620 and 750 nanometers are believed to help with more superficial skin treatments, while wavelengths between around 750 and 1400 may penetrate deeper into tissue. But users shouldn't expect miracles. Even after years of experimentation, Patrick is still refining his daily biohacking routine, including this, another of his energy boosters. This is a dye used to colour blue jeans, better known as methylene blue. I even use it as a nasal spray. I like it because I suffer from hay fever. I use it when my allergies flare up, and it helps clear my nose. Some people use it for colds, or you can drink it. Enjoy. I don't want to try that. Go on, just a drop under your tongue. A word of caution, doctors warn against following this trend. Methylene blue can be dangerous. Methylene blue inhibits the widening of blood vessels that can increase blood pressure. Proper circulation depends on sufficient blood flow. If blood vessels narrow, that can lead to serious problems. And if someone already has damaged blood vessels, something they may not even be aware of, the consequences can be critical. Dietary supplements are another part of Patrick's daily routine. The supplements market has exploded in recent years. Since 2020, almost 70,000 new products have entered the market, heavily promoted across social media.
1: Ich zeige euch fünf Supplemente, die Sinn machen und in der Reihenfolge, wie ich sie nehme. Vitamin B3 mit K2 ist ein Must-have.
2: Er braucht Kollagen, wahrscheinlich du. Und hier kommt jetzt warum.
0: Manufacturers make big promises, but solid evidence is often lacking. And when taken in excessive amounts or in combination with other substances, supplements can cause harmful side effects. One recent example is Blueprint, the anti-aging regimen developed by prominent American biohacker Brian Johnson. According to US media reports, some elements of the program may have contributed to hormonal disruptions and pre-diabetes, which he was accused of covering up. In many countries, dietary supplements don't require approval from health authorities. They're often not tested for effectiveness or safety. That means they can pose real health risks. Our advice is to get a blood test. You might only need supplements if you have a genuine deficiency. And whether it's supplements or gadgets, not everything that promises results can deliver them. This market is worth billions. We need to bear that in mind. We're seeing a lot of exaggerations right now, which has happened many times before in science and medicine. New evidence emerges, and eventually expectations become more realistic. Some biohacking gadgets may offer genuine benefits, but they're no miracle cure.
3: Self-optimization in every aspect of life. A new phenomenon we can blame on social media? Think again. Miracle potions were already making people rich back in the Middle Ages. And in the 1980s, people on TV were sweating their way towards the perfect physique. People's desire to look fitter and prettier goes back thousands of years. In some places today, it can feel as though you can't leave the house without a full makeover.
4: Chung-Yong Park is an aesthetic doctor who's represented South Korea at international beauty pageants. And as the director of a skincare clinic in Seoul, he knows just how important his appearance is for bringing in business.
3: Usually, male clients ask about things like jawline, since I have a relatively defined jawline, or about skin tone. When they see me, they often ask how they can achieve fairer skin.
4: With hundreds of thousands of Instagram followers, he says young patients often reach out hoping that minor facial enhancements will help improve their economic prospects. Patients like Madison.
5: Years ago, I got a lot of laser treatment and then also like cheek Botox that made my face like more slim. And then after that, I think I became more confident in my skin. Looks more healthy and white and glowy. Based on that, I work more confidently and I earn a lot than previous income.
4: Dr. Park's clinic is in Gangnam, a district with over 400 cosmetic and plastic surgery centers in a single square mile, where intense competition drives prices down. Advertisements for a quote-unquote perfect face follow you everywhere, from skyscrapers to storefronts and buses. Some even target students specifically, offering job interview preparation packages. At Uwa Clinic, one of the country's most prestigious facilities, demand nationally and internationally is so high the operation spans multiple floors.
6: Two dermatology floors, 1, 2, 3, 4.
4: Rhinoplasties start at $3,500, half of the price in the States. Uwa's CEO and head surgeon, Dr. Kim Ul-jung, sees cosmetic treatments as a social tool.
7: In Korea, appearance is an important part of society, and many consider it a form of social competitiveness. So before choosing a job or going into interviews, people often undergo procedures to create a better impression.
4: Clinics like these help to sell the idea that a polished look can open doors professionally. And across the river in Hongdae, a university district, students and recent graduates are beginning to learn how to navigate these societal expectations.
8: Studies show that some recruiters in South Korea do still hire based on appearance, and most organizations across the country do

0: who still require a CV photo. Now, that pressure, especially for young people to look a certain way, has given rise to businesses like this one. This is effectively a Photoshop, but it's a Photoshop that specializes in creating that perfect CV image.
1: To see how the process works, I went through each step myself.
0: Hello.
1: Photobi's owner says he caters the service to the needs of the client.
2: If someone is applying for a service job, we try to help them look brighter and more approachable. If it's sales, then we try to make them look trustworthy.
3: I think
0: let's retouch this one.
1: The editors smoothed out my skin, sharpened my jawline,
0: haunting,
1: and even altered my forehead.
0: And so you're removing all my moles. Wow.
1: This is something many young Koreans do to help them stand out professionally. But not everyone follows these rules so strictly. Jiwon Lee is a recent biochemistry graduate and part of a growing feminist movement that doesn't conform to beauty standards, though she says that it's not always easy.
4: I've always imagined if I were a man, would my mom be complaining that I don't wear makeup and I don't wear skirts and I don't decorate myself.
1: Despite Jiwon's resistance, it's hard to ignore that the need to look a certain way is deeply entrenched in South Korean society. For many young people, adjusting their image digitally or physically has become an almost quintessential part of the job application process. And as the industry continues to boom, the fundamental question remains, is it creating opportunity or simply deepening inequality?
2: Scientifically proven, these are the four pillars of a long and healthy life. First, regular exercise. Cardio workouts and strength training build stronger muscles and bones, while lowering the risk of heart disease, diabetes, and even cancer. They also boost brain power and improve our mood. In fact, just 15 minutes of brisk walking a day can help you live longer. Second, get enough sleep. While we sleep, the immune system produces new defense cells. Growth hormones help repair the body's tissues. One study linked sleep deprivation to 172 different diseases. Especially risky, getting less than 6 hours of sleep or sleeping irregularly. Third, reduce stress. Chronic stress keeps cortisol levels high, putting strain on the heart. It can also damage cells and shorten life expectancy. Relaxation and mindfulness, meanwhile, can help us age more healthily. Fourth, a healthy diet. Study after study suggests that trans fats, red and processed meat, salt and sugar can increase the risk of heart disease and cancer. Fruit and vegetables, on the other hand, plus whole grains, healthy fats, and nuts and legumes are all linked to a longer, healthier life.
5: Breakfast at the Dipple family's home. Father of two, Matthias, takes healthy eating seriously, especially when it comes to his children. As few carbohydrates as possible, particularly no sugar. Instead, the focus is on a protein-rich diet. Breakfast is very important. If you can keep your blood sugar stable first thing in the morning, you've already won half the battle. You can feel the difference. They have more energy throughout the day. Matthias tracks his blood sugar levels using an app. He's a biohacker, someone who follows a simple principle. Measure, act, measure. You measure something that's related to your health, then you make a change, and then you measure again. Matthias doesn't have diabetes, but he still wants to know how his blood sugar changes throughout the day. First, though, it's time to get his son off to school. His packed lunch has already attracted attention there. My teacher said, "Can I take a picture of your lunchbox? It looks so delicious." She was impressed, never seen anything like it. Then it's off to school by bus. Coming home, however, is always on foot. The exercise made my blood sugar drop. Then during the recovery phase, it starts to rise again. Now Matthias wants to know what effect two glasses of grape juice will have on his blood sugar. 16 grams of sugar per 100 milliliters. Altogether, that's more than 30 grams of sugar, roughly equivalent to 10 sugar cubes. While waiting for the result, Matthias checks his sensor. A tiny needle continuously measures glucose levels in the tissue beneath his skin. After about 20 minutes, he has the result. I didn't expect the curve to be quite this steep. That's really fascinating. What do these dramatic blood sugar spikes actually mean for our health? Matthias regularly discusses the results with his doctor. One of the biggest problems is that people usually don't notice these blood sugar spikes themselves, and the issue can go on for years. Repeated spikes can damage the blood vessels, which can lead to the kinds of complications we see in people with diabetes. Matthias plans to keep wearing the sensor. His goal is to gather more data and better understand how to keep his blood sugar under control over the long term.
2: People with diabetes have no choice but to keep an eye on their blood sugar levels. Tracking can also help healthy people pay more attention to their overall diet. But whether healthy people actually benefit from avoiding blood sugar spikes remains a matter of debate. There are trends with benefits that are backed by evidence. Among them is training your mental resilience.
5: Our world is under stress. Crises, wars, and disease. We're bombarded with bad news, while maybe also dealing with personal setbacks. Psychotherapist Julia Linker studies how people cope with these challenges. Some are easily thrown off balance. Others seem to bounce back no matter what life throws at them. Psychologists call this resilience. The term originally comes from materials science. It describes what happens when force is applied to a material, and despite that force, the material returns to its original state. That's a concept we can apply to mental health as well. We've all experienced adversity, like the pandemic or economic crises and wars. And as you can see, the more pressure I apply, the longer it takes to spring back. That's why resilience is such an important topic. She's seen a growing number of patients with anxiety, eating disorders, and depression. Resilience is important because nobody gets through life without facing stress or adversity. It's a fundamental human ability. But we also have to recognize that crises seem to have become more frequent in recent years. We see that reflected in the clinic. More and more people report mental health problems. One approach is treatment, of course, but another is strengthening resilience and preventing problems before they occur. Until the 1970s, psychologists believed resilience was a fixed personality trait that couldn't be changed. Modern neuroscience has since shown that the brain is far more adaptable than previously thought. Researchers are now investigating exactly how resilience works. We've developed a new measure that we call neural efficiency. It describes how different a person's brain activity looks when they feel safe compared with when they're under stress. What we've found is that the more similar those patterns are, meaning the less energy someone needs to move from a stress state back to feeling safe, the more resilient that person tends to be. Research like this suggests that resilience can be trained. Scientists have identified a number of resilience factors that can be strengthened over time. One of those is optimism. A useful strategy is to imagine the best possible outcome in a situation. Some people write it down, while others visualize it in their minds. Relaxation techniques can help people respond more effectively to difficult situations. Creative hobbies and trying new experiences can also help, especially when shared with others. Anything that brings joy can strengthen resilience. Stress and setbacks are part of life, but we're better equipped to regain our balance when we're prepared, and when we trust that even after the toughest crisis, a sense of calm will eventually return.

0: Self-optimization can be stressful when it turns into compulsive self-monitoring. Instead of enjoying life, people become anxious and restless. The remedy? The small joys of everyday life.
1: Taking time for yourself. Starting the day feeling calm and relaxed. Becoming one with nature. Self-care for all the senses. Hang on a second, that doesn't sound like self-care or a mindful morning routine. Definitely no time for that. Inken Bernstein has already looked after two toddlers and a baby this morning. It's been non-stop, from changing diapers to dealing with tantrums. Self-care? She could definitely use some right now. The 34-year-old's wellness routine currently looks something like this. 2 uninterrupted minutes of brushing her teeth. Becoming one with the elements. A moment for self-reflection. And then finally, a nice hot cup of coffee. Not fresh. It's been sitting there since 5 a.m. Everywhere she looks, there's talk of self-care and self-improvement. Be more attractive. Be more organised, but also creative. Be healthier, fitter, better. But when? Inken gets up at 5 a.m. and her days are packed from start to finish. Now she's supposed to add self-optimization to her to-do list. It creates more pressure, the idea that you should use any me time to improve yourself, discover the world, maintain friendships and social contacts. Do this, do that. It just feels like one more source of pressure. When self-improvement goes too far, or self-care becomes something you do purely out of obligation, something that's meant to help you can end up having the opposite effect. Psychologists refer to this as self-care burnout. I used to follow these people online who just seem to lead these effortlessly perfect lives. They'd go for a run first thing, then sit down to a beautiful, healthy bowl of food. And it stressed me out because I thought, I need to do that too. Inken is an influencer herself with around 100,000 followers on Instagram. She tries to portray motherhood as it really is. Before I became a mother, I thought the kids would have their own playroom to play in, and I was convinced the living room would stay a living room. A stand against perfectionism, in favour of chaos and being completely ordinary. It's okay to have a normal job, a normal apartment, and to have to watch your budget. You don't need constant self-optimization. Better, faster, you're okay just as you are. Self-care, yes, but not as a way to function better for other people, as a way to feel better yourself. That's something I want to pass on to my children. Take care of yourself. If you need a break, take one. Some people recharge by cycling 30 kilometers through the forest. I recharge by spending time completely alone, as far away from other people as possible. Everyone needs something different. Inken has found what works for her, and these days she's much harder to knock off balance.
0: And on that note, it's time for us to recharge before the next show. We'll be back very soon with more In Good Shape. Until then, take care and bye for now.

0: A salsa studio in Russia. No one would go looking for a suspected sabotage coordinator here. No one except our team. Again and again, our research surfaced the same name, Dios. Covert investigations in multiple countries uncovered his trail. Salsa and Sabotage, an investigative report.
1: Close up. In 15 minutes.
2: These are the topics that are moving the tech world.
1: 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We talk about
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1: 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Together we see. What happens to societies where women remain invisible? They lose ideas, power, a part of their future. We showcase the daily victories of women. 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
16: This is DW News with our top stories. NATO fighter jets have shot down a drone over Lithuania. It had been flying for around 30 minutes in Lithuanian airspace. President Gitanas Nausėda said the incident was linked to Russia intensifying its war against Ukraine and that his country would defend its airspace. Since Russia's full-scale invasion of Ukraine, there have been several drone incidents in NATO's Baltic members, Lithuania, Latvia and Estonia. The US Supreme Court has blocked President Trump's attempts to restrict mail-in voting. One justice said the plan may ultimately be legal, but there was not enough time to reasonably implement it for the midterm elections in November. Trump claimed the mail ballot system was vulnerable to fraud, without giving evidence. His plan is to make lists of eligible voters who can receive ballots. Anti-government protesters in Serbia have formally entered October's snap election. The student movement, seen as the main challenger to the government, has submitted its list of candidates. Populist President Aleksandar Vučić called an early vote in response to the ongoing protests. They were triggered by a deadly railway station roof collapse 2 years ago, blamed on corruption.
17: I want to have the same freedom in my own country and chance for my own freedom.
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5: First, Canada says it is seeking a unique alliance with the European Union. Then Prime Minister Mark Carney welcomes dozens of global investors to Toronto with the aim of attracting the capital the country needs to steer Canada's economy through its trade wars with the United States. He is welcoming the CEO of a large Australian global financial services company to Ontario.
6: Welcome to Canada. Thank you for coming all the way from Australia, although you're not from
5: here. So what exactly is going on? Is Canada simply navigating a difficult moment with its neighbor and closest ally? Or are we witnessing a historic reorientation of Canadian foreign and economic policy? Now, for decades, Canada built its prosperity around a simple reality. It sits next to one of the world's, and actually the world's largest market. But relations with the Trump administration are deteriorating. And in reaction, Carney is working hard to strengthen Canada's ties with Europe, as well as urging global investors to bet on Canada. Let's now speak with Carlo Dade, who has plenty of experience in dealing with international trade issues. He's Director of International Policy and the New North America Initiative at the School of Public Policy at the University of Calgary. So, Carlo, thanks very much for joining us.
8: Thanks for having me.
5: Now, Mark Carney says Canada needs to become less dependent on the United States. Do you think he's right?
8: Yes, I think any objective analysis of the rate of trade with the U.S., the current actions by the administration, and also going back to 1970, 71 under the Nixon administration, when Canada went through a similar shock, waking up one morning in August to discover that the Americans had imposed a 10% surcharge on most of what we exported. It's a lesson that's long been there, and occasionally we get reminded. We're in one of those periods. Obviously, President Trump is not President Nixon, a statement that's rarely, if ever, had positive connotations being compared to President Nixon. But it certainly increases the need for what we did 50 years ago under the Nixon administration.
5: All right, let's take a quick look at some numbers here. The United States is still Canada's most major trade partner, and that by a large margin. It's responsible for over 70% of Canada's trade. Now, the EU and UK are a distant second and third, making up just around 6%. So given that, how realistic is Carney's wish to distance Canada from the US in terms of trade?
8: Well, that's a great way to put the question, as Carney's wish. There are two realities here that are competing. One is the aspirational political reality of a politician trying to set economic policy. But as we all know, economic policy is more often set by the facts on the ground. And the fact that the U.S. remains next door, despite the difficulties, it still is the richest and easiest market for us to access, means that businesses will continue to invest in the U.S. Another critical feature is physical infrastructure. In Canada and abroad, we think diversification is as simple as signing a new trade agreement. But the reality is, in Canada, we've literally built billions of dollars, trillions of dollars of infrastructure to direct trade to the U.S. It's easier for us to move goods south to the U.S. than it is to move goods to the coast or even within Canada. So the aspirational reality is there, but the hard physical reality, you can't simply pick up a pipeline that's pointed to the U.S. and turn it towards a port. And building new pipelines in Canada or new roads in Canada, well, that's a whole nother issue.
5: So it sounds like any pivot here would be a very expensive issue and one that would also be quite painful for the Canadian economy. Am I understanding you correctly there?
8: Correct. It's not to say it's impossible. It's just to quantify the cost of the political aspiration. And in addition, at the end of the day, as we've seen with the government signing trade agreements, CPTPP in Asia, the EU agreement, we're seeing Canadian businesses slow to pick up on these agreements and slow to leave the U.S.

0: aspirational reality, the physical reality.
1: Let's stay with the aspirational reality for just a second. Mark Carney also said he wants a unique alliance with the European Union moving forward. Could the EU provide some type of relief or some type of diversification for

0: strategic and longer term. It's about forging alliances that offer alternatives to policy dictated by the U.S. or dictated by China. This was the original idea behind the CPTPP, we call it the TPP, agreement under Shinzo Abe when he was head of the Japanese government. It was an attempt to bring like-minded nations together. Joining with the EU, Canada is in a unique position, being both a member of the CPTPP and having an agreement, several agreements with the EU to be able to bridge it. So the strategic long-term potential here is what's most important.
1: And where do you see the most potential? What type of bridges should Canada be building in the short and medium term to pivot away slowly from the United States?
0: So we are never going to pivot away from the U.S. And this is an important nuance. The goal of our diversification policy is to have the rate of increase of trade with the rest of the world exceed the rate of increase of growth of trade with the U.S. So this is always a U.S. plus strategy. What we're looking to do with relationships with the EU and Asia are to create alternative rules for the future of trade, digital trade, supply chain resiliency, those sorts of issues where we can establish global standards that are win-win, mutual benefit, the exact opposite of what the Americans are currently offering or twisting our arms, as was the case with the EU, the UK, Japan, Korea, et cetera, twisting our arms to take.
1: Now, you just used the phrase America Plus, so indicating that America should still be the cornerstone of Canada's foreign trade policy. But at the same time, the U.S. president is actively trying to pull factories and investment south. With that type of headwind, how can Canada compete?
0: This is the million-dollar question. Again, I get back to the physical reality of trillions of dollars sunk cost in infrastructure to move goods to the U.S. Businesses that continue to make the decision to go to the U.S. Businesses that continue despite having new trade agreements elsewhere. So that's the reality that we're going to have to manage in the U.S. How do we deal with the new U.S., not just Donald Trump, but when we look on the progressive movement in the U.S. and what's emerging with the Democratic Socialists, we're not seeing brighter days ahead on either front. So if the U.S. isn't going to move physically and it's not going to move ideologically, we're going to have to get really creative and think of new ways, new forms to engage. That's what we're doing at the University of Calgary, not going back to what's worked in the past, but trying to create new modes of engagement, new methodologies for understanding the U.S., new forms of navigating a U.S. that has changed on the right and will continue to change on the left going forward.
1: Well, you actually segued wonderfully into my next question. So Mark Carney is pitching Canada as a stable, reliable, and rules-based country, contrasting it with Trump's America. Do you think that's genuinely enough to persuade international investors to put billions of investments into Canada?
0: No, absolutely not. It's enough to initiate the conversation. But in order for that initiation of the conversation to bear fruit, Canada has to literally deliver the goods. And this is where we've had issues. We have pretty much everything the world wants: food, critical minerals, energy, a safe environment. Yet we fail or we struggle on getting those goods to foreign markets. It doesn't do much good if you have what people want, but you can't move it to them. And this is a fundamental issue we face. Difficulties in building new infrastructure, difficulties in assuring reliability of delivery. And it's not just the building of infrastructure, it's the intelligence within Canada, the data to do with Australia, what the UK, what several countries in Europe do, have integrated long-term plans for the entire integrated supply and production system in Canada to ensure that we enhance efficiency, not just build random ports or random roads for political ends. So the potential is clearly there, but the hard work really has to begin in Canada.

0: Canada, and that's showing the world not only can we produce what you need, but we can actually get it to you.
1: All right, so how significant is this current moment in Canadian history? Are we seeing a radical realignment of Canada's foreign trade policies and priorities? Or is this more just kind of about weathering the storm temporarily until the next administration comes in Washington?
0: Yeah, this is the key question. And looking at Canadian history, one would not be remiss to think that this is just, as you described, the weathering of the storm, hunkering down, waiting for things to get back to normal. But what's different between now and 1970 under 71 under Nixon was that President Nixon and his administration took 4 months to do what the Trump administration's doing. They threatened countries, arm twisted, but only as much as was necessary. It was not gratuitous, it was not excessive. There was a point that everyone understood. What we're undergoing now with President Trump is so different. It's not a difference in degree, it's a difference in kind, what we're undergoing. And I think this has done fundamental damage to trust, to confidence, and to the ability of future generations to work together. Luckily, we are working with the next generation of North Americanists, and we're trying to bring them along to the point where they can create something new in this space. But it's hard to describe how difficult this is for Canadians. Other countries are used to the U.S. acting this way, we're not. So it's also become somewhat personal for Canadians in a way it wasn't in 1970. I think this will have generational impact in Canada. It won't change the physical reality of trade, but it will change the soft aspect of the hard realities of trade.
1: Well, as you can probably tell from my accent, I was born in the United States and spent a lot of time in Canada. And I do have to admit, I think you hit the nail right on the head with that one. And I'm afraid we're going to have to leave it there. That was Carlo Dade from the University of Calgary. Thanks a lot for talking to us.
0: Thank you again for having me.
1: I'm Aaron Tilton Berlin. Thanks for watching.

0: A Colombian man boards a plane. Someone who calls himself Dios has booked his ticket. They only know each other online. Dios told him he would go on a special mission.
1: Dios said that if we were caught during missions, we shouldn't worry, because he would take care of our families.
0: This is how court documents quote the Colombian. The trip would ultimately land him in a Romanian prison. DW and three other European broadcasters obtained classified documents and spoke to dozens of sources, investigators, Secret Service officials, and people close to the suspects to reconstruct a story of spies and sabotage that eventually leads to a Latin dance studio in Russia.

0: W nocy z 23 maja.
1: On the night of May 23rd, I was woken up by our security. They called and said that there was a fire on the property. I came here later that night, between 2 and 3 a.m. The fire was already very developed. The firefighters and police were on site.
2: Here on the outskirts of Warsaw, a chain of events began. Someone set fire to a stash of panels stored on the premises of a construction supply business. But firefighters put it out before it could cause more damage.
1: There was a major risk that our vehicles parked nearby would also catch fire.
2: But who started the fire and why? Was it a prank? A business dispute? Insurance fraud? Just 1 week later, there was a similar incident in the town of Radom, about 100 kilometers from Warsaw. Again, a fire at a construction supply business. This time, a video of the fire appeared online. A Russian pro-war Telegram channel falsely claimed military goods headed for Ukraine had been set on fire and blamed Ukrainian nationalists, saying they were taking revenge on Polish authorities for tightening policies on Ukrainian refugees. But Poland's secret services suspected Moscow was behind the fires.
3: The Russians selected the locations. They decided that a construction supply business would be set on fire.
2: Jacek Dobczynski is the spokesperson for Polish Special Services.
3: They wanted to film the flames at night. It is difficult to see exactly what is burning, so they can use the footage for their propaganda.
2: Polish authorities later identified a suspect. He was neither Russian nor Ukrainian, but Colombian. 26-year-old Andres de la Hoz de la Cruz grew up in a coastal town in northern Colombia and had served in the Colombian army for several years. Looking for work in Europe, he joined groups for job opportunities in Spanish. At some point, he came into contact with someone using the aliases Adrian or Dios.
3: The handler instructed him to set fire to a construction supply business. In order to conceal, disguise, and downplay the role of Russian intelligence, he said that the owner had ordered the fire in order to collect the insurance money.
2: De La Hoz fell prey to a known Russian tactic. Initially, he was lured into cooperating via a seemingly innocent job.
3: At first, the person who commissioned the operation instructed him to take photos of various objects. At that time, he did not yet expect that, by carrying out these tasks, he would automatically be working for Russian intelligence services. This is the first step through which Russian services try to recruit and win him over. After completing the first task, he would then carry out further tasks, either for money or via blackmail. Then the Russian intelligence services could say, "You gathered photographic documentation and filmed videos on behalf of a foreign intelligence service. You have committed a crime. If you do not continue helping us and cooperating with us, we will hand you over to the Polish authorities."
2: Whatever his handler told him, apparently, it worked. Days later, De La Hoz was arrested in Czechia after starting another fire in Prague.
4: Are you sorry for what you did?
5: Yes, ma'am, I'm very sorry. I came here to plead guilty, because guilt burns inside of me for tarnishing the good name my family gave me. For being taken in by something my family always warned me about. I'm guilty of disappointing them. I feel even guiltier for not being able to see my two children grow up.
2: It is the first publicly documented case of a Latin American committing such acts on Russia's behalf. But there have been many more cases of sabotage on the continent. Since at least 2023, several countries have seen a wave of attacks. A shopping center burnt to the ground in Warsaw. Incendiary packages at logistics hubs. An arson attack on a warehouse in London. Derailed passenger trains in Poland. And a drone with explosives at a German airport. Places of everyday life under attack by Russian secret services. What Moscow is aiming to achieve is a puzzle for both investigators and scholars.
6: Could be about wasting resources of Western security and law enforcement agencies who are now quite busy investigating also bringing to trial many, many cases.
2: Daniela Richterova has researched Russian warfare for years.
6: I think it's also about spreading chaos and paranoia. So this is also targeted at the general population, which as a result of some of these attacks might start questioning whether their governments and their law enforcement agencies are well equipped to keep them safe.
2: The tactic feels familiar to her. She has studied Secret Service files from Cold War archives. They account how sabotage has long been part of the Soviet strategy.
6: What we know from documents from the Cold War is that this is a long game. This is not something where I think impact is expected the minute after the attack or a day or a week and not even maybe the same month. I think this is the expectations are that with the compounded impact of a number of these attacks, that they will have impact in the longer run.
2: Dios's next recruit came from a small mountainous town in western Colombia. Caicedo has just under 10,000 people. Many here live from agriculture, especially coffee beans. It's hard work, and harvests are vulnerable to sudden frost damage. Coffee production here is often a family business passed from one generation to the next. Luis Alfonso Murillo Diosa was born into a family that has been farming for at least three generations. But recently, the business has gone into debt, someone close to the family told us. This is why 34-year-old Luis Murillo was looking for a way to earn more money. Luis had served in the army for 6 years and later moved between the coffee business and security jobs. Neither he nor his family wanted to talk on camera. But we've been able to confirm his story with people close to him. In June 2024, Luis Murillo posted a message in a Facebook group for Latin Americans looking to join the Ukrainian army.
7: We're a group of retired commandos of the glorious Colombian army. We'd like to know how much one earns there, whether they help with travel expenses, and everything related to the enlistment.
2: Somewhere in Ukraine, a group of Latin American soldiers trains before they're sent to their positions. For their safety, we can't show their faces. Foreign fighters in the Ukrainian army can earn several thousand euros a month if deployed to the front line, a salary hard to imagine for many Latin American soldiers.
1: I came here to look for a better future for my son. I was a professional soldier back in Colombia, but I retired because it's not enough to make a living with.
2: Colombians in particular have joined the Ukrainian foreign battalions in large numbers. They are in demand because of their expertise.
8: Colombia has experienced armed conflict over many decades. You do have this large group of potential recruits that are experienced, that are well-trained, and have different skills that would be welcomed in other armed conflicts.
2: Sorja McLeod teaches international law in Copenhagen and is a former member of the UN Working Group on the Use of Mercenaries. She says recruiters with bad intentions prey on Colombian veterans, exploiting their need for work.
8: Unemployment is high, and if somebody comes along and offers you, you know, large amounts of money to go and fight, to use the skills that you had practiced for maybe 10, 20 years in order to feed your family, that's a very attractive proposition.
2: Back on Facebook, Luis Morillo also received an attractive proposition via private message. But it did not come from the Ukrainian army. It came from Dios, the person behind the arson attacks in Poland and Czechia.
7: Dios offered me a job working for him and told me not to go to Ukraine. I asked him what it was about, and he told me he was part of a special group.
2: That is how court documents quote Morillo. Dios promised him that the mission would pay several thousand euros and invited him to join a Telegram group called Elite.
9: I need to know what responsibility each person is taking on.
7: Boss, I'm good at pretty much everything. I can handle whatever you give me.

0: After spending more than 24 hours traveling, Murillo landed in Bucharest. Tickets, taxi, hotel, Dios provided everything. After Murillo checked in, Dios revealed the details of the special mission and sent him the satellite view of a commercial area with several locations marked. Romania has been supportive of Ukraine since Russia's full-scale invasion. That makes it a target for Russian secret services. Whether Murillo knew who he was working for remains unclear. Court documents we have seen state that Dios told him to take pictures of a recycling company. Dios also sent him to an oil well located nearby. It is unclear why these places were selected. Court documents also show that the two texted about buying things to start a fire, but he never bought any supplies. At night, Murillo went back to gather more images. As he walked around the area, he was stopped by police. The second Colombian detained after working for Dios.
1: What we have seen is Russia is entirely undiscriminating in who it will use and who it will drag into these campaigns. Who can be seduced either knowingly that they're working for Russia or completely unknowingly.
0: From his home in the English countryside, Keir Giles has studied the Russian military for decades. He started noticing that Russia was recruiting saboteurs sometime after the full-scale invasion of Ukraine in 2022. Back then, many European countries expelled a large number of Russian diplomats suspected of working for the secret services.
1: That left a gap in Russia's capability, and it took time for them to find this new means of recruiting random people to carry out sometimes apparently random attacks.
0: These saboteurs are often called disposable agents. Dozens have been arrested across Europe. Few of them are Russian. Many are Ukrainian migrants, drug dealers, or local youth who are looking for a quick buck. They filled some of the gap that Russia's expelled spies left behind.
1: There is no downside to being detected as behind these methods that are being carried out using disposable agents across Europe. And of course, it boosts the idea that Russia wants to project that it is omnipotent, that it can cause damage wherever.
0: After two of his agents were detected, Dios continued to pursue his plan. This time, his agent traveled from Russia by bus on a Colombian passport. From the central bus station in Vilnius, he continued directly to a small city in the north of Lithuania. This time, Dios' target had a clear military value. TVC Solutions usually produces broadcasting equipment, but in September 2024, the company had a special order for the Ukrainian army. Trailers holding equipment that analyzes radio signals and can be used to detect enemy drones.
2: That project was definitely already halfway through. We had an order for 30 of those trailers at the time, and we had probably already manufactured 18 of them.
0: Classified documents we obtained show the produced units were worth 1.5 million euros. Again, Dios booked the accommodation for his agent. After his arrival, Dios had a taxi pick him up and take him to TVC Solutions. The agent was tasked with documenting the property and sending the information.

0: Russia. After some time away in Spain, Gonzalo R. had come back to Russia to support his sick mother and take care of his three younger siblings. We reached her by phone.
1: I had no one else to help me here. I thought I was going to get very sick because I have cancer and I was going to receive chemotherapy. That's why I begged him to come.
0: But they realized Gonzalo R. could be drafted into the army since he was also a Russian citizen, she said. That's why he was seeking a way out of Russia. His mother claimed he had no idea what he was getting himself into with Dios's opportunity.
1: We have been deceived. They have taken advantage of my son's naivety.
0: After this reconnaissance mission, Gonzalo R. left Lithuania and was arrested months later. But the operation did not stop there. Dios had more people lined up. The next agent entered again from Russia by land. The Panemune border crossing between Lithuania and Russia's Kaliningrad region. Since the beginning of the full-scale invasion of Ukraine, the bridge remains closed for vehicles. Only a few people cross by foot ever since Europe restricted visas for Russian citizens. That might be the reason why Dios sent another Latin American. 59-year-old Mayra L. crossed into Lithuania on a Spanish passport. Originally from Cuba, she had Spanish and Cuban citizenships and was living in Russia at the time. Again, Dios provided everything. Her task was to go to the same company and take photos of the area and the trailers. Once done, she left for Russia. After two reconnaissance missions, Dios appeared ready for action. Two men arrived, this time from Spain. They were instructed to buy motor oil and a canister of gasoline. In their hotel room, they mixed the flammable liquids in a water bottle. After dark, they set off to TVC Solutions. But something went wrong. The agents noticed people close by. A passing police car startled them, and they fled the site, leaving behind their flammable substances. The Spanish men were arrested hours later. At that point, all of Dios's agents were Spanish speakers, but their backgrounds were very different. Dios was keeping investigators busy in at least five European countries, including Spain.
2: You encounter people of one nationality operating in a different country, who often reside in a third country, and who follow instructions from people in a fourth country, which means you're dealing with a range of four or five different nationalities across four or five different locations, and where no single intelligence service possesses all the information.
0: Most investigators and intelligence officials remain cautious about disclosing which Russian secret service is behind the attacks Dios coordinated. Only the Lithuanian prosecution has publicly made an attribution.
3: It was established that this was linked to the general staff of the Russian army and to the military intelligence GRU.
4: The GRU is probably the Russian secret service most capable of striking at the moment.
0: Matthias Uhl is a military historian. He recently published a book on the GRU, the intelligence service within Russia's military. In the past, the GRU was a typical spy agency gathering information on militaries of adversaries. But in recent years, it has increasingly turned to physical acts like sabotage.
4: Today, the majority of GRU officials are recruited from special units and airborne troops. They are classic soldiers who are used to executing orders no matter what the cost, people who prioritize the goal of an operation over potential losses.
0: Western intelligence attributes the majority of Russia's recent sabotage actions to the GRU,

0: on direct order or with tacit approval of Russia's President Putin. The head of state himself delivered birthday greetings on the 100th anniversary of the spy and sabotage organization in 2018.
1: Наши разведчики, как это и предписано в русской воинской традиции, никогда не отступали. Четко выполняли приказ.
0: Putin's claim is difficult to fact-check. But what's clear is that Dios didn't abandon what he started. The classified Lithuanian documents show that the next travelers, a young Belarusian living in Spain and a young Russian, arrived on a plane from Switzerland. They were supposed to finish the work. A security camera captured the moment one of them started a fire. The blaze didn't cause significant damage.
2: They did see the flames, but they didn't wait around. They took some photos of the fire and left. So thank God that nature and other circumstances came to our help.
0: Lithuania put three people on an international wanted list.
3: One of them is a citizen of Cuba and the Russian Federation.
0: They did not disclose his role, but documents we obtained and sources from several countries confirm Oemis Romagosa Doroti is the man behind Dios. Originally from Camagüey in Cuba, he lived in Petrozavodsk, a small city in northern Russia. A professional dancer and bachata and salsa instructor, he posted videos of classes and performances on social media. He married a Russian woman and obtained citizenship. A dance studio in Petrozavodsk lists him and his wife as the main contacts. It is unclear how he came to work on behalf of Russia's secret services. Leaked data we found indicate that he could have run into financial trouble by 2023. He appears in the databases of several credit lenders. One of them shows him as an employee of a supermarket chain. In March 2024, Romagosa joined several Facebook groups for Latin Americans seeking jobs in Europe or wanting to fight in Ukraine. We also found Telegram accounts linked to him that posted job ads.

With messages like these, he set the trap for disposable agents. Romagosa's actions failed to cause substantial material damage, but over 2 years later, several European authorities are still dealing with the case. And those he lured into taking part in Russia's plot will face the consequences for years.

0: We are at war. It's a political war.
1: The nation once called a shining beacon of democracy is in turmoil.
2: These are bad people. These are people that want to destroy our country. We're not going to let it happen.
1: Professors are receiving death threats and leaving the U.S.
3: It really is an authoritarian takeover.
1: What fuels the fervor of the MAGA enthusiasts?
4: Or you can keep calling us fascist, Nazi. I could care less.
1: Jan Dundar and Trump's America. Democracy Under Attack. Starts September 19th on DW. 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Sports Life, this weekend on DW.
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7: Robots are sprinting down racetracks in China. One of the world's biggest AI companies is cutting apart books by the thousands. And Mark Zuckerberg says the future belongs to personal superintelligence, from humanoid robots to AI training data and Silicon Valley's latest promises. What do these stories mean for us users? Let's get into it. Robots that perform martial arts, robots that play soccer, and now a robot that allegedly beat Usain Bolt's 100-meter record. Is this a glimpse of what's coming to our homes and factories, or a clever PR stunt? Because that's what some experts call the World Humanoid Robot Games, a massive PR campaign for the Chinese robotics industry. Will physical AI really change our lives? And what does China's push for humanoid robots mean for you? Take this guy, for example. The robot covered 100 meters in 9.39 seconds and later improved to 8.86. Is this a marketing ploy or a technological breakthrough? In short, it's both. To move at this speed, the robot needs the right materials, sensors, and software that can help it adjust its balance in milliseconds. Making a two-legged machine move fast without damaging its joints is a challenge. And by the way, the crash at the end of the race isn't necessarily a bad thing for developers.
8: Some of the things that we humans think are super easy, like walking, stopping, just standing, is a very complex task. Testing these under these conditions, every failure is data.
7: Running fast shows mechanical capability. But it's not a matter of autonomous decision-making. This was required at other, less flashy, but more demanding competitions at the World Humanoid Robot Games. Robots were given problem-solving tasks that required autonomous decision-making. Helping them via teleoperation was allowed in some cases, but penalized. So, robots can be somewhat smart and fast. Does that mean they could do our chores soon? Watching videos like these, you might think household robots are already working in people's homes. But shipping robots is one thing. What they can actually do is another. In testing environments, robots might succeed in ironing clothes, folding laundry, or doing the dishes. Everyday homes are more complicated. Our homes aren't standardized. It's extremely difficult for humanoid sensors to understand everyday household chaos. For now, the idea of a humanoid robot walking into your home and cleaning it from top to bottom without any assistance remains science fiction.
9: People think that maybe we can just put LLMs on robots and suddenly they'll be intelligent. But the LLMs are not really intelligent in the sense that they don't understand the physical world and they don't understand consequences of action.
7: One of the biggest technical challenges is touch or tactile sensing. Robots have touch and force sensors, but they still cannot match the sensitivity of human touch. Wang Xingxing, CEO of Chinese company Unitree, recently admitted that humanoid robots could still need up to 10 years before they have a real breakthrough. Okay, but what about humanoids in the workplace? Will they take our manual jobs? Companies are already testing humanoid robots in factories, warehouses, and dangerous work environments. They bring one massive advantage from the employer's perspective. They're built to work in spaces designed for humans. That could mean fewer changes to factories and equipment. But here's the good news for workers. The World Economic Forum expects robot technology to create more jobs than it will replace. While humanoid robots may be stealing the spotlight, the bigger threat to the way we work today is actually software AI. Yet, the rapid progress in robotics raises another important question. What does it mean when the world's robots come from China? China doesn't only have the flashiest robots at the moment. It's also the global leader in mass producing them. In 2025, Chinese-made humanoid robots accounted for around 85% globally. There's a new tech race taking shape. The US is moving to restrict and ban imports of Chinese autonomous humanoids, largely over security concerns. Other countries are watching closely too. These robots collect and process large amounts of data about the people and places around them. That raises privacy and national security concerns. The bottom line? We likely won't see a Chinese robot invasion in our living rooms anytime soon. But physical AI could still transform the workplace. And that's something none of us can afford to ignore. Are AI companies really destroying antique books?
10: AI companies are burning books.
11: Burning the books!
12: Big AI is literally lighting our books on fire.
7: You've probably seen videos like these on social media. But it's not that simple. Here's what's true. Anthropic, one of the biggest AI companies in the world, ran a secret project. Their own internal documents state an effort to destructively scan all the books in the world, and they don't want anyone to know about it. The optics aren't great, but are they really destroying unique cultural treasures? Let's take a closer look at what's actually happening. First question, why? AI models like ChatGPT or Claude learn from huge amounts of text. For years, companies just scraped the internet for training data. They took everything they could find. But even the internet is finite. By now, there's not much fresh, high-quality text left to feed these models. Plus, more and more of the internet is now being written by AI itself. And when an AI trains on AI-generated content, quality drops fast. Researchers call it model collapse. Think of it like photocopying a photocopy of a photocopy. It gets worse every time. That's where books matter, specifically older ones written long before the AI era. They're curated, reviewed, structured, and arguably the highest quality training data left on the planet. In recent months, booksellers, researchers, and distributors began noticing large-scale purchases of physical books, like this antiquarian bookshop in Berlin.
13: We were getting orders worth over 100 euros from this company almost every day. And some of them would come in at 4:30, 5, 5:30, so they weren't bundled together, which suggests these had to be automated orders.
7: There's one more reason why Anthropic is buying physical books. Recently, they agreed to a huge $1.5 billion settlement in a copyright case. A group of authors had sued the company for training their AI models on their texts. And here's the interesting part. The court found that training AI on books is not illegal, but downloading pirated copies and storing them is. So now Anthropic is paying for the hard copies. And in this case, it was ruled that buying books, digitizing them, and destroying physical copies is legal under US law. It's only changing the format. Are they actually destroying rare, unique books that will now be lost forever? In short, so far, there's no evidence of it. Anthropic mostly looks for out-of-print, technical, or super niche books.
13: A large share of the books ordered were from the 70s

0: 80s, 90s. From that time, many books still haven't been digitized to this day, meaning they're not freely available online or not available on the internet at all. And it was mainly nonfiction and specialist books, so specific subjects with a high information density and an academic style of language.
1: The reality, most used books aren't rare. They exist in thousands of identical copies. Nevertheless, Henwack stopped selling the books when they realized what they were being used for, because they wanted to sell books for humans to read. Other booksellers are happy they get to sell stacks of old books that have been sitting in their warehouses for years. But critics worry AI companies won't stop at mass-produced books and will come for the rare ones next. Mark Zuckerberg recently dropped Meta's version for the future of AI, a personal superintelligence designed to help all of us reach our goals. He also warns against concentrating AI power in the hands of a few. Has Zuckerberg suddenly become a tech humanitarian? Don't be fooled. Behind his massive 6,500-word manifesto is a much bigger strategy, a high-stakes battle for influence, data, and money. Here's what's really going on. Let's first take a look at the huge promises he's making. Zuckerberg argues that individual empowerment must be at the center of AI development. And according to him, there's a lot in store for the average user. In his vision, we will all have super capable personal AI agents that work for us 24/7. We'll have incredible tools to get creative and powerful tools to bring our business ideas to life. Plus, we will be able to learn anything we want and can all contribute to scientific progress. And the best part? According to Zuckerberg's vision, all of that should be free, or at least affordable for billions of people. Sounds great, right? But some tech journalists and experts view the whole thing as a clumsy attempt to make AI more appealing. Fact is, global public trust in AI is low. According to a recent study, users are generally more afraid of AI's potential dangers than they are excited by the possibilities it might bring. There is another hidden message in the manifesto. Zuckerberg wants to position Meta as the good guy in the AI race. Look at how companies like OpenAI and Anthropic market themselves. They warn that AI agents could go rogue or cybersecurity is in danger. Then, they offer to sell us tools designed to help manage those risks. Zuckerberg basically calls us out as fear-mongering, designed to trap corporate and private users into expensive paid subscriptions. And that's where Meta's strategy comes into focus. Unlike many of its AI rivals, Meta doesn't depend primarily on selling AI subscriptions. Its main business driver is still advertising. That means Meta can afford to offer powerful AI tools for free, or at a much lower price than competitors. And if users don't have to pay a monthly fee, companies that rely on subscriptions could feel the pressure. But Zuckerberg doesn't stop there. He even wants to make Meta's AI products open source or open weight. Let's sum up both as open AI for now, though. According to Zuckerberg, this is the best way to help protect individual freedom. His sales pitch is simple. If I let people look inside my software, they'll trust me far more than closed labs like OpenAI and Anthropic. To be fair, Meta already offers a range of OpenAI tools, the best known being the large language model Llama. But there's a geopolitical angle here as well. More and more powerful AI models are emerging from China, and Zuckerberg makes it clear that he sees that as a strategic challenge. In a chapter titled Protecting Freedom and Preventing Government Tyranny, Zuckerberg warns that if Western regulators clamp down on OpenAI models, autocratic regimes will win the global AI race. Critics see it differently. They argue Meta is trying to protect its business model, giving away AI technology widely, building massive adoption, weakening rivals that rely on keeping their most powerful models behind a paywall, and keeping regulators at arm's length. In summary, Zuckerberg really wants everyone to trust him. Users, governments, investors, and especially AI regulators. But to many, his AI utopia feels implausible and self-interested. Let us know what you think. See you next time.
2: Kerala spices are legendary.
3: Indigenous ones are having high content of aromatic and volatile oil.
2: But for years, mass production dampened their taste and aroma. Some growers now want to return to the old ways. And a social enterprise has launched a marketing campaign to help. But will it really bring the old taste back?
3: Eco India. In 30 minutes.
2: A salsa studio in Russia. No one would go looking for a suspected sabotage coordinator here. No one except our team. Again and again, our research surfaced the same name, Dios. Covert investigations in multiple countries uncovered his trail. Salsa and Sabotage, an investigative report.
3: Close up. In 75 minutes.

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9: This is DW News with our top stories. NATO fighter jets have shot down a drone over Lithuania. It had been flying for around 30 minutes in Lithuanian airspace. President Gitanas Nausėda said the incident was linked to Russia intensifying its war against Ukraine and that his country would defend its airspace. Since Russia's full-scale invasion of Ukraine, there have been several drone incidents in NATO's Baltic members, Lithuania, Latvia and Estonia. The US Supreme Court has blocked President Trump's attempts to restrict mail-in voting. One justice said the plan may ultimately be legal, but there was not enough time to reasonably implement it for the midterm elections in November. Trump claimed the mail ballot system was vulnerable to... Anti-government protesters in Serbia have formally entered October's snap election. The student movement, seen as the main challenger to the government, has submitted its list of candidates. Populist President Aleksandar Vučić called an early vote in response to the ongoing protests. They were triggered by a deadly railway station roof collapse 2 years ago, blamed on corruption.
10: Do hummingbirds not get drunk? Why do gravitational waves squeeze our bodies? How much water do we need per day? 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
11: European countries have been on alert following a wave of sabotage attacks, including an explosive drone targeting a German airport last month. Authorities suspect Russian secret services are behind these attacks, but the people who are actually carrying them out might not even know who they are working for. They're sometimes referred to as disposable agents. An investigation by DW and three other European media partners followed their trail, and it led them via Latin America to a dance studio in Russia.
12: In May 2024, a fire broke out at a construction supply business in Warsaw.
13: I was woken up by our security service. I came here later.

0: between 2 and 3 a.m. The fire was already very developed. The firefighters and police were on site.
1: A week later, another fire broke out at a different construction supply business located around 100 kilometers from Warsaw. A Russian pro-war Telegram channel posted the attack online, claiming that military goods destined for Ukraine were burned and that Ukrainian nationalists were behind it. But Polish authorities suspect this Colombian man was responsible for the attacks, and he was acting on Russia's behalf.
0: The Russians selected the locations. They wanted to film the flames at night because then it is difficult to see what exactly is burning, so they can use the footage in their propaganda.
1: Andres Delors was later caught in Prague after starting another fire. He was sentenced to 8 years in prison.
0: Guilt burns inside me for tarnishing the good name my family gave me, for being taken in by something my family always warned me about.
1: For years, Russian intelligence has recruited people online for sabotage in the EU. Often they are Ukrainian migrants, drug dealers, or youth looking for quick money. Delors was the first known Latin American hired by Russia for sabotage.
0: He was actively seeking job opportunities, using social media. While searching for this job, he suddenly made contact with a person who began recruiting him to work for Russian intelligence.
1: That person likely did not tell him who he was really working for. At least a dozen people were hired by the same recruiter to commit sabotage in Europe, and most came from Spanish-speaking countries. They targeted a recycling facility in Romania and military equipment for Ukraine in Lithuania. After obtaining classified court documents and reviewing leaked data, DW identified the recruiter. Oemis Romagoza Duruti is a Cuban-born dancer and teaches salsa and bachata in the city of Petrozavodsk, Russia. He's married to a Russian woman and has obtained Russian citizenship. DW found that around the time the attacks happened, Romagoza had joined several Facebook groups for Latin Americans looking for jobs in Europe and posted job offers on Telegram. One offered job opportunities for personnel with military experiences and promised $1,500 plus bonuses for each completed operation. DW confronted Romagoza Duruti with these findings. He did not reply. Authorities are still looking for him.
2: And joining me in the studio now is my colleague Matthias Böllinger, who filed this report. Matthias, tell us more about this series of attacks. What else was this dance teacher up to?
3: So he recruited a dozen people, roughly, to commit several arson attacks in Europe. These arson attacks, they were directed at businesses, construction supply businesses, recycling businesses, and also one business that was preparing military equipment, that was manufacturing military equipment for Ukraine. And for that, he recruited people online, so-called disposable agents, people with no prior connection to the services who were hired, like you would hire people for a gig somewhere to transport something or help you move things. And then these people, he sent them to four different European countries to commit these attacks. We've seen these attacks for quite some time, these disposable agents as well. What's special about his story is that he was originally from Cuba, and so he spoke Spanish, and he could tap into a new, basically, demographic for these attacks, and he recruited people as far as Colombia.
2: Where did he find them? I mean, you've hinted upon this. And how did he convince them?
3: So we know that he was in several forums where people were looking for jobs. There are people looking, Colombians looking for jobs in Poland, for example. That's often manual labor, chicken quarries or so, that jobs that are advertised in these. So he seems to have found people in these forums, and he was also joining, that's a very interesting twist, he was joining forums for Colombians who want to join the Ukrainian army. There are many Colombians, Colombia has a large pool of ex-soldiers because it's had a long conflict, and these soldiers are quite in demand in the Ukrainian army, and there are forums for them, and there he hit up people and he told them, look, I have a different job for you. I'm part of a special unit And if you go and

0: work with me, you'll earn more than in the army and on the battlefield.
1: So it was also about money.
0: It was about money. Yes, yes. Many of them are going to Ukraine to fight because the salaries are much higher than in Colombia. So he offered them money, and.

0: large part of their intelligence infrastructure in Europe after 2022, because many European countries have expelled the diplomats who were responsible for organizing this kind of stuff. And after that, Russia has resorted to recruiting people online. Of course, these people are not highly trained professionals. There are missions that you would not probably entrust them. But for a lot of the stuff that Russia is doing, and a lot of this stuff is just burning random stuff. There's no strategic value in burning a construction supply business.
1: Right. I mean, to just throw a Molotov cocktail onto something.
0: It's just a business. So what are they trying to achieve? They have probably several goals. They see how Western intelligence, how Western investigators, police respond to that. They also create some kind of anxiety in society, destabilize society, create some kind of erode somehow the trust in society. So there are several effects that they achieve with it, and they can use it for their propaganda, show the film, which they have done, or the video that's taken by the person who has committed the arson, and then say, okay, somebody has set fire to military equipment.
1: Last question. How did you get onto the dance teacher's trail? Can you elaborate that, or is it a trade secret?
0: It's part of it is a trade secret, but I'll tell you the parts that are not. We have been looking into these disposable agents and this wave of sabotage. We've really seen it in many European countries, a lot in Poland, a lot in Lithuania, but also other countries. We've looked at several cases, and then we somehow noticed that people had traveled from Colombia to do this, and that raised our interest. And when we looked deeper into that and acquired some materials, we got access to some classified files, we could trace this back to this dance teacher, and then we also found a lot on him on social media. He's not particularly, let's say, meticulous about hiding his traces.
1: Okay. Very exciting stuff. Thank you very much, Matthias Berlinger, DW's investigative unit. Thank you, Matthias.
0: Thank you, Gerd.

We have massive numbers of these profit-making companies that are selling propaganda for hire, essentially. I would say the most dangerous and rapidly evolving trends that we're seeing in information warfare and propaganda more generally involve the ways in which new technologies are making it far more profitable and making it far more impactful, and increasing the ability to distribute disinformation and misleading content around the world incredibly rapidly. One of the most important things that I think we never really learned from when it came to the Cambridge Analytica scandal is actually the role played by the private industries that are like parasites off these big tech social media platforms. They live off the data and they circulate their content online. And we have never really subsequently done enough to actually rein in these companies. Cambridge Analytica and companies like it are still proliferating in the world. We have massive numbers of these profit-making companies that are selling propaganda for hire, essentially, and making a fortune off these apps. And unfortunately, they are making it through selling more and more extreme kinds of content, misleading content. And one of the things that was a major problem when it came to Cambridge Analytica was also the conflicts of interest that we saw, because this wasn't just any political marketing firm. This was a data analytics and political campaign firm that had a background as a government contractor, working for the military, working for NATO, working for the British and American governments. And we

0: course know an awful lot about this firm's links to Russia. What we haven't overcome at this point, if we look at Elon Musk and look at X, this has got even worse. We have government contractors who are now in incredibly powerful positions in politics. And there needs to be a separation here. We cannot have these kinds of conflicts of interest replicated. And unfortunately, this is a major problem today that has not gone away. We have made baby steps forward, but we need to make strides. And I would say some of what I've seen, for instance, the MEP Alexandra Gies proposing in Europe, for instance, like would be make a big difference. So what we really need to be doing is banning the kind of political recommender systems, essentially, that amplify engagement when it comes to the kind of political content we're seeing. We shouldn't be having political micro-targeting and things like this.
1: Once considered a niche industry, medical tourism is now one of the fastest growing sectors in global healthcare. The market is forecast to more than double in value by 2030.
2: It's about $100 billion US industry of patients crossing borders.
1: Every year, millions of patients around the world travel to access medical care abroad.
3: I'm glad, I'm so excited that my sister, inshallah, she will stand on her feet again.
1: They're looking for specialist treatment, more affordable healthcare, and shorter waiting times.
4: Tumors don't wait for 3 months, they keep growing.
1: And among the world's leading medical tourism destinations is India. The country's rise in the field is driven by a combination of highly trained English-speaking medical professionals, internationally accredited private hospitals, and treatment costs that are significantly lower than in developed countries. But as more countries invest in medical tourism, India's position in the pecking order is increasingly under threat. On this episode of Business Beyond, we take a look at how India built one of the world's leading medical tourism industries and examine what it will take for the country to remain ahead in a rapidly changing global market.
2: India is still known as one of the top destinations in medical tourism.
1: This is Jonathan Edelheit, the chairman and co-founder of the Medical Tourism Association.
2: 20 years ago when we started, it was probably number one or two. It's definitely dropped in ranking as other countries have come into market.
1: According to the 2020 Medical Tourism Index, which assesses the attractiveness and competitiveness of medical tourism destinations, India ranked 10th among 46 countries. But long before India became a destination for people seeking complex medical procedures, it was a popular place for more traditional methods of healing, including Ayurveda and yoga. But in recent decades, the country has evolved beyond wellness tourism, becoming a major hub for specialist treatment. Although its public healthcare system continues to face significant challenges in access and capacity, rapid investment has helped India's private healthcare sector grow robustly. Around 63% of hospitals in India are now private, and 37% public. And of the country's 1 million plus doctors, an overwhelming majority work in the private sector. Also helping facilitate foreign patient arrivals at private hospitals was the introduction of the medical visa in 2005, which eased the passage for people seeking treatment in India. But this growth wasn't only because of policy.
2: India was really known for just having very high quality but affordable care because it had the combination of very experienced doctors, amazing modern hospitals, but in high quality and great outcomes, but at very affordable prices. And it didn't have the competition globally.
1: According to Ori East, a Chinese medical tourism agency that studied prices for medical procedures across various countries in 2026, the difference in treatment costs is striking. Cardiac surgeries in the United States can cost upwards of 10 times as much as they do in India, while orthopedic procedures can cost more than 5 times as much. Lower prices certainly were a factor that helped establish India's reputation as a go-to medical tourism destination.

0: destination. But India's reputation in the field of medical tourism wasn't built on affordability alone. So what does it actually take to create a system that's capable of attracting patients from all over the world? We visited Aster DM Healthcare in Bangalore, a city that's home to many leading hospitals and health tech companies, to understand what goes into competing for patients on a global stage.
1: There are two reasons people, you know, migrate from one place to another place for treatment.
0: Dr. Somashekhar SP is the chairman of the Medical Advisory Board of Aster DM Healthcare and the global director of the Aster Institute of Oncology.
1: Number one, for the want of quality care, expert and infrastructure. Number two, the main problem in healthcare today in the world is long waiting period. You go to any Western world, typically it takes weeks to meet a specialist. But in India, today you can walk into a hospital, practically in 48 hours meet a specialist. Same week you can actually undergo a surgery. Third, quality and accessibility should be coupled with highly affordable healthcare.
0: In 2025, more than 500,000 foreign nationals travel to India specifically for medical treatment, accounting for 5.5% of all foreign tourist arrivals in India. Proximity and a demand for specialist care resulted in the largest number of medical travelers arriving from neighboring Bangladesh, 10 times the number from Iraq, which ranks second. Uzbekistan, Somalia, and Turkmenistan also accounted for significant footfall. The numbers indicate an interesting trend in India's medical tourism industry, that the country is a regional healthcare hub, primarily serving patients from neighboring countries as well as parts of the Middle East, Central Asia, and Africa.
2: And while the statistics tell us where patients are coming from, they don't tell us why they're choosing India. What gives someone the confidence to travel thousands of kilometers and place their trust in a hospital they've never been to before?
3: Many countries are not financially forward enough to invest into high-tech technology.
0: Dr. Ravi Gopal Varma is the director of the Aster Global Center of Excellence in Neurosciences and their lead consultant of neurosurgery.
3: The skill sets vary from place to place. We are far ahead where numbers are concerned, because surely because our population is so much more and we have the number of patients that we see, the variety of patients that you see, far more than what people can even really imagine in certain countries. You start learning a skill, and if you do that 10 times in a week, you're going to be an expert. You learn a skill, do it once in 2 years or 3 years, you're not going to be an expert.
0: Among other reasons, it's that expertise that brings many patients to India.
4: I came here with my sister because she has an accident, a motorcycle accident. The cost in my country is too much, but we did not have those surgeon there for hip replacement. My brother do online contact, he discussed with the doctor, and after everything has been finalized, we leave from Sierra Leone to India. She's getting better now, because me too, I'm so happy. Seeing her, that smile on her face, it makes me also happy.
0: Of course, medical tourism doesn't begin when a patient arrives at a hospital. Long before treatment starts, patients must navigate visas, travel arrangements, accommodation, and often an equally complex healthcare system in their home countries. And behind many international patients is a network of medical travel facilitators working to make that journey possible. As the industry has grown, hospitals have invested in dedicated international patient departments, multilingual support teams, and overseas partnerships, transforming healthcare into an increasingly sophisticated international business. And while domestic patients may be covered by insurers or government schemes, there's another reason international patients are so valuable to private hospitals.
1: International patients, 99% are cash patients. So they just come and they pay the whole cash and go. There's a cash flow for that particular month, which fuels more investment, more infrastructure and more. If you do two, three domestic patients or one international patient, sudden influx of this money to the system fuels more infrastructure, more research and more upliftment.
0: But the industry is also vulnerable. Because medical tourism depends on people crossing borders, it can be affected by events far beyond the control of hospitals. The recent conflicts in the Middle East, for example, disrupted travel routes, illustrating how geopolitical events can quickly impact a business built on international mobility. And as more countries invest in hospitals and specialist care, cost alone may no longer be enough to keep India competitive.
2: Now, hospitals are looking beyond just infrastructure and patient services to stand out. It seems like the next competitive advantage could come not from low costs, but from innovation. And that's where India's rapidly growing health tech industry comes into play.
0: Artificial intelligence is already changing how doctors diagnose disease and plan treatment. And India could be uniquely positioned to become a global leader in AI-driven healthcare. One company at the forefront of that effort is BrainSight AI, a health tech company that uses artificial intelligence-based connectomics to create detailed maps of the brain, helping neurosurgeons plan complex operations while reducing the risk of damaging critical functions such as movement or speech.
5: The combination of the best engineers and the best doctors makes for the best AI.
0: Lina Emanuel is BrainSight AI's co-founder and CEO.
5: India is fortunately blessed with both, right? Like, Indian doctors are great across the world, Indian engineers are known across the world. And the kind of data that you get from India and the kind of variety of data sets that you get are immense. AI essentially is about finding patterns in variety, and the more variety you have, the more you're able to kind of build on it.
0: Another Bangalore-based health tech company, Niramai, is using artificial intelligence and thermal imaging to improve the early detection of breast cancer. Its thermalytics technology analyzes heat patterns associated with abnormal tissue, offering a non-invasive alternative that aims to make screening more accessible and affordable. It also reduces the burden on hospitals, as only patients flagged during screening need further diagnostic tests.
6: I firmly believe that AI can bridge the healthcare divide that exists between the rural areas and the urban, the developed and the developing countries.
0: Geeta Manjanath is the founder and CEO of Niramai Health Analytics.
6: Because of the automation, we reduce costs. Because of the automation, we reduce the skill needed to operate the machine. And because of the automation, we reduce the time needed to interpret the images. All this has a huge benefit to the end user.
0: AI isn't only changing how healthcare is delivered. Indian companies are also developing AI-powered medical technologies for use in markets around the world.
6: Time is not far away when India will be known as a medical device innovation hub. The way I feel these medical devices will influence the medical tourism is by enabling these devices to be exported to those countries, being used as point of care devices to identify high-risk people in those countries and bring them to the medical tourism sort of as pipeline, right?
0: Essentially, a device developed in India could help identify someone at high risk of breast cancer in a clinic overseas. Patients who need specialist treatment but can't access it locally may then travel to India for care. So while India remains one of the world's leading medical tourism destinations, countries around the world are also investing in developing their healthcare and medical tourism capabilities and competing for the same international patients.
2: For India, maintaining its position as a go-to destination is becoming increasingly challenging because countries are competing on far more than just price. Instead, technology, branding, and patient experience are all key, and that's where perception comes into play.
7: A lot of the hospitals like to call it medical value travel, but I think it really devalues what India has to offer, because a lot of times people equate value with not as much quality. But in reality, you're getting a premium product. It's just super affordable in India.
0: The issue isn't affordability itself. Competitive pricing is one of India's strengths. The challenge is ensuring that low cost doesn't become the defining feature of the country's healthcare brand. As new technologies transform medicine and demand evolves, India may have an opportunity to reshape its brand identity.
7: We're seeing huge growth in longevity. I think it's a huge opportunity for India. Another area that I think India could really do well in is specialty drugs. There's still a lot of opportunity for India, but I think it's changing mindset and creating a new strategy.
0: And perhaps perhaps the next challenge is for India to turn those strengths into a more compelling international identity.
2: Maybe the question is no longer whether India can compete in medical tourism. Instead, it's whether the country can redefine what the world thinks of Indian healthcare. That it's a destination that offers quality, innovation, and trust. And that affordability is just one part of a more comprehensive package.
8: Kerala's spices are legendary.
9: Indigenous ones are having high content of aromatic and volatile oil.
8: But for years, mass production dampened their taste and aroma. Some growers now want to return to the old ways. And a social enterprise has launched a marketing campaign to help. But will it really bring the old taste back?
10: Eco India. Next.
11: Set.
12: And we are watching closely.
11: We are all in to bring you the story behind the news.
13: We're all about
14: unbiased information
13: for free minds. So do tune in. 3, 2, 1.
15: Chilies, 300 rupees. Also, chilies over 1,000 rupees. Why on earth is there such a dramatic price difference? The cumin smells so good. And now I'm hungry. Varieties of the same spice can command really different prices because of the distinct flavors and aromas. And to those who can tell, it makes a huge difference, and it is this demand that can actually help keep indigenous varieties alive.
16: ഇന്നത്തെ ഏറ്റവും കൂടുതൽ ആഡ് ചെയ്യുന്ന നമ്മളെ ഇതിനകത്ത് ആഡ് ചെയ്യുന്ന സാധനങ്ങളാണ് ഏലക്ക ഈ പറയുന്ന പട്ട ചാറ്റ് സീഡ് അതുകൊണ്ട് തന്നെ രണ്ട് കുരുമുളക്
17: Chef Jeran George is preparing a Kerala fish curry for his guests. The secret to its distinct, fragrant taste? The unique blend of local spices. Home cooking in Kerala is just as aromatic. Jessie Kurian is very strict about the spices she uses in her kitchen.
18: Spices are spices.
17: As people become more mindful of what goes on their plates, they're turning towards authentic local ingredients. But increasingly, farmers are growing commercial spice varieties, sidelining the traditional ones that define Kerala's rich flavors.
9: Indigenous ones are having high content of aromatic and volatile oil. Commercial varieties, once we are doing like that, once we are applying commercial practices, large scale production will lead to reduction in the chemical content.
17: Welcome to Idukki, also known as Kerala Spice Garden. Farmers have been growing cardamom, pepper, and nutmeg here for decades. But many now grow commercial varieties.
19: അത് മാർക്കറ്റിംഗ് തന്നെയാണ് അവരാദ്യമായിട്ട് മാർക്കറ്റ് കണ്ടുപിടിച്ചിട്ട് മാത്രമേ ഇത് ചെയ്തെങ്കിൽ നമുക്ക് കിട്ടുള്ളൂ അല്ലെങ്കിൽ ആ മാർക്കറ്റ് പ്രൈസിൽ ഇത് വിൽക്കുമ്പോൾ നമുക്ക് ഒരിക്കലും ലാഭകരമല്ല നിലവിലുള്ള കൊമേഴ്ഷ്യൽ ആൾക്കാരുമായിട്ട് മത്സരിക്കാനുള്ള ഇതൊന്നും നമുക്ക് ഇതിങ്ങനെ കിട്ടത്തില്ല
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20: It actually helps us to understand what is the potential crop
12: that is going to be there and how can we actually market it out also.
17: In Kerala, changing rainfall patterns and rising temperatures due to climate change are making growing conditions increasingly unpredictable. Commercial plants often struggle to cope, but many traditional varieties hold up well. And some, like traditional indigenous pepper, show remarkable resilience in recent harvests.
20: നാടൻ വെറൈറ്റികൾക്ക് പ്രതിരോധശേഷി കൂടുതലാണ് ചെടി ഉൽപാദനം വിളവ് ഇച്ചിരി കുറവുണ്ട് എന്നാലും ഇതിന് ചെടിക്ക് കേടില്ല കെമിക്കൽ കൊടുക്കണ്ട ജൈവവളത്തെ തന്നെ ജൈവവളം മാത്രം കൊടുത്താൽ മതി.
17: The benefits of traditional indigenous spices farmed naturally are not only financial.
19: അതൊരു ഫീലിംഗ് എന്ന് പറഞ്ഞാൽ നമുക്ക് ഒരു ഇച്ചിരി കൂടെ കെമിക്കൽ ഫ്രീ ആയിട്ടുള്ള ഒരു ലാൻഡിൽ ജീവിക്കാൻ പറ്റുന്നു. അതുപോലെ തന്നെ നമുക്ക് ഇറങ്ങി നടക്കാൻ പറ്റുന്നുണ്ട്. അല്ലെങ്കിൽ നമുക്ക് 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
17: For nutmeg farmer Vince Vargas, Gramia has opened a new profitable market and a more dependable way to sell his produce.
20: Alla avaru varumbol namakku vela kooduthal thirunnallo adu adu thanne oru oru ethra oru 10% koodulla vela avaru kooduthal thirun pinne namakku kadai konda kodukkanda veetil thanne vannu collect cheyidondu povu pinne saambathiyada vaadalla.
17: A significant share of the spices is exported to other countries including France, Switzerland and the Netherlands, but Gramia also sells the products to consumers in India. While there are farmers who grow both commercial and traditional indigenous varieties in different patches of land, the prices that Gramia offers are helping some reconsider a larger shift.
21: What has happened is because we ensured them a market for it, which is profitable. Now, if they have to shift, they might consider indigenous varieties as a replant instead of again putting back a hybrid one.
17: To do so, reviving soil health is crucial.
9: Keep the land free for 1 year, that everything will grow. After doing the mulching and biofertilizers like cow dung, etc. Then it will automatically, the dynamic activity of the soil will continue. That will favor the growth of these indigenous varieties.
17: Spices from the farms in Idukki to urban kitchens are truly special. The flavor is so intense, you only need a pinch.
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15: 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Some salamanders can even regrow their lost limbs and tails and even a part of their spinal cord and sometimes even portions of their heart and brain. And this isn't even the coolest thing about them.
10: These tiny dragons of the mountain ponds are older than the Himalayas themselves. But in the Darjeeling Mountains, they're under threat. Scientists warn it's not only their survival that's at stake. Often called living fossils, Himalayan salamanders have retained much of their ancient form for millions of years. They act as environmental barometers, among the first species to suffer when climate changes, habitat is lost, or pollution damages an ecosystem. And that is exactly what's been happening in their only habitat in India, the Darjeeling Himalayan region. Conservation scientist Barkha Suba grew up in Darjeeling and has dedicated her career to protecting the region's biodiversity. Her work on Himalayan salamander conservation earned her the prestigious Whitley Award in 2026, also called the Green Oscar. One of her early achievements in these conservation efforts is this fenced-off no-entry zone in Majidora, a small forest village in Darjeeling.
3: Majidora, as you can see, is one of the major strongholds of Himalayan salamander. And during the rainy season, what happens is there are these temporary puddles which gets filled with water, and then this is where the Himalayan salamander comes and breeds every monsoon season. So that is why this place is really important, because there is a forest, there is a wetland, and this area is not only a habitat for the Himalayan salamander, it is also a catchment area for the downstream streams and rivers and villages.
10: Majidora's landscapes are reminiscent of the famous Pahalgam Valley in Kashmir. After the terror attacks in Pahalgam in 2025, Majidora gained a reputation as a mini Pahalgam, attracting tourists who chose it as an alternative. But what seemed like an opportunity soon became a conservation concern.
3: The tourism was quite unregulated, and there was a lot of footfall here, trampling of the habitat, and the habitat got disturbed. And the plants which were supposed to be there, like the bojo, polygonum, they are slowly disappearing.
10: More visitors meant more income for local residents. Barkar Suba did not want conservation to disrupt livelihoods, so worked with local authorities and the forest department. Their agreement? During the breeding season, access to the core habitat is temporarily restricted. Together, they formed a salamander conservation committee. Village veteran Danu Sherpa, who leads the committee, now helps plant a Chorus calamus, or bojo grass, that traps water underneath, making it a fertile breeding ground for salamanders.
4: Last year, jab ye fencing nahi lagaya tha aur ye salamander committee nahi gathan hua tha, us time bahut tourist log aake wo noon wo jo chemical leke yahan par chhidak diya wo jhuk ke wajah se. इसलिए हम लोग कमिटी गठन किया कि ये सेलेमेंटर हमारा बचाने के लिए जरूरी होना चाहिए.
10: The enthusiasm to save salamanders has spread among locals. They increasingly see salamander conservation as part of the region's long-term identity and an opportunity for their village. Barkar Suba and her team continue monitoring salamanders through regular field surveys, often at night, when the animals are most active. Protecting salamanders is about more than simply safeguarding a species. Restoring catchment areas not only helps salamanders survive. The water trapped during monsoons in these wetlands and marshlands in high-altitude villages like Majidora is what makes water available to downstream villages year-round. Dukpa Gaur is one such downstream village. Resident Shamila Sharma relies on that water coming from the hills.
22: Every 12 months, aise aa rahe. Isme humko koi dikkat nahi hai. Pani peene ke liye bhi aur hum ye kapde bartan aise dhoye aise aa rahe the. 12 months aise aa rahe.
10: While Dukpa Gaur, a small village of barely 70 households, might still be safe from the brunt of water scarcity, the Darjeeling region is not, despite the fact that rainfall is abundant.
23: Rainfall is huge here, more than 1,000 millimeter, I guess, annually. But problem is we cannot catch it. Natural catchments are there, that is called wetland. If they are vanished, then we will not be able to catch the waters, and there will be no recharge of the rivers, no recharge of the jhoras, and no recharge of the underground storage.
10: The fate of the wetlands is closely tied to the fate of the salamanders.
23: Earlier, there were more than 100 areas where they were found, because there were more than 100 wetlands in Darjeeling district. But over time, we have lost it to the development. Only 20% is left.
10: The forest department is working closely with Barkar Suba to raise awareness. Planting suitable species and creating protected zones like Majidora and artificial wetlands in the hilly areas, and identifying potential salamander sanctuary spots. At least three tea gardens that have natural ponds with salamanders in them are also following Bakar's advice. Here, researchers collect climate data, test water quality, monitor salamander populations, and improve breeding conditions.
1: Mm.

0: The goal is simple: restore habitats before they disappear completely.
1: The salamanders are there, but I think the population has gone down, so which is a concern. But I think we are on the right path of restoring it and getting the salamander back to its glory days of what it used to be. There are people who are very interested in this place to make it into a resort. The people who are very interested to convert this into something commercial, so which we don't want them to do. We don't want this place to become another, if I can quote by saying, I don't want this place to become another Jolpokhari.
0: Conservationists say places like Jolpokhari or Mirik serve as warnings. Over decades, wetland ecosystems were altered to support tourism. Once a natural habitat of salamanders, the lakes were concretized to attract tourists. Ducks and non-native fish were introduced into the ponds, altering the natural ecosystems. And tourists feed the fish. The consequences for salamanders have been severe. The recorded number of salamander habitats has reduced by up to 50%. Yet there are grounds for optimism. There are still many backyard salamander habitats that are unrecorded. In Mirik, conservationists R.P. Gurung and Barkar Suba are jointly trying to save salamander habitats with the help of mindful travelling.
2: So I'm hoping to, you know, create posters, maybe engage school children here, you know, to come and see for themselves and then have some sort of a educative, you know, thing about the whole life cycle of this creature, its importance, you know. Maybe I could have a small area where I have, specifically I keep it for maybe breeding this creature or where it can roam quite freely also.
0: From large-scale community mobilization like in Majadura to medium-sized private landowners in the tea gardens or individual landholders, Himalayan salamander conservation is gathering momentum in the Darjeeling region.
3: I've seen changes like the taxi drivers and all. They, for tourists, when they came here, they explained that we will go to a place which is I don't want to say it, but again, mini Pahalgam, and it's a really beautiful place. But now their narrative has changed. It is a beautiful place, but it is also a habitat for this rare amphibian called the Himalayan salamander, which you will not find anywhere in the world. So that is plus point for them also to sell.
0: If wetlands survive, salamanders survive. And with them, the water sources of an entire region.
4: Do you know the term Renaissance person? Like Leonardo da Vinci, painter, poet, mathematician, architect, scientist, the polymath. Well, meet the plant equivalent. This grass can become building material, fuel, packaging, insulation, growing medium, and can even potentially help manage floods. And this grass can even grow up to 5 centimeters every day. This much. If plants had resumes, this one would be certainly showing off.
5: What do these products have in common? They're all packed with carbon dioxide. And they're all made from this plant. A supergrass, as it's called.
6: Schnell wachsend, nachhaltig, erneuerbar, weil es einfach jedes Jahr wieder neu austreibt mit minimalem Aufwand.
5: And Ralf Puder knows what he's talking about. For 20 years now, he's been studying this grass that is barely known in Europe. A perennial grass, also known as giant miscanthus. It hails originally from Eastern Asia and is a hybrid, which is what gives it those superpowers. It's a cross between Miscanthus sinensis and Miscanthus saccharifloris. It's cultivated by replanting its root stems or rhizomes, as is the case with ginger too. It doesn't produce seeds and is therefore not invasive. Even today, it still amazes researcher Ralf Puder that the grass grows about 5 centimeters a day.
6: Ich schaue jetzt hier, wie hier überall neue Austriebe gerade kommen, weil jetzt hier mehr Sonne und Wärme auf die Fläche kommt, schießen die jetzt wie Pilze aus dem Boden. 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Also so wie der wird der morgen aussehen, weil die so schnell wachsen.
5: Giant Miscanthus burns just as efficiently as wood, giving him the idea of using it as an energy crop. So Puda and his team in Germany started analyzing the plant more closely and found it had even more potential.
6: Yep. Aber meine Idee war damals, weil wir damals auch ein Haus umgebaut haben, warum nicht diese siliziumreiche Pflanze mit Zement mischen, also warum nicht Produkte, Baustoffe, Papier, Verpackungen daraus entwickeln?
5: More on that later. But first, if this plant is so versatile, why isn't it being used more? Over in neighboring France, it is. In the north of the country in particular, communities are turning to giant miscanthus. Here, the grass is used primarily for heating purposes. France has the largest area of miscanthus cultivation in Europe, almost 11,500 hectares, equivalent to 16,000 football pitches. Although that still only makes up 0.04% of all the land used for growing crops in France. Farmer Philippe Collin was an early convert. Around 20 years ago, he switched all of his fields to miscanthus. He was one of the few farmers at the time willing to invest in the new energy crop. He saw it as an alternative to growing grain at low market prices.
7: Je me suis dit, bah tiens, voilà une plante que je vais pouvoir cultiver, récolter, stocker et vendre moi-même, ne pas être dépendant de coopératives ou d'autres organismes qui fixent les prix à ma place. 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
5: Only the first year of cultivation requires more work.
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5: Once it takes root, the grass grows up to 4 meters per year. 2 decades on, he's still getting harvests from those same initial plants, each year producing between 10 and 12 tons per hectare. He sells the chopped grass as animal bedding, but above all as heating fuel for the local area. When burned, it only emits as much CO2 as it absorbed beforehand, and that makes it a carbon-neutral energy crop. Philippe Collin has also started planting the grass on municipal land. In Angers-sur-Somme, it's used to heat the village hall, the kindergarten, and the elementary school, as well as the village library and canteen. During the colder months of the year, the chopped up miscanthus is stored next to the town hall. The mayor has worked out the financial benefit to the village.
8: Une petite commune comme nous, quand elle gagne 14 000 euros ou 15 000 euros de chauffage par an, c'est énorme.
5: This year, the community has planted further areas of land with miscanthus. Those fields and the farmers lie near an area used for extracting drinking water.
7: Le miscanthus va capter les nitrates qui sont déjà présents et vont épurer l'eau. Donc, sous les zones de captage d'eau, on est dans de meilleures conditions, même que dans une prairie.
5: Back in Germany, the greenhouse at the University of Bonn is being used to test coarse miscanthus fibers as a plant substrate. The CO2 remains stored in the material far more than in most other energy crops.
9: Die Tomate braucht ein Wurzelmedium, wo sie reinwurzeln kann und dann mit Nährstoffen über die Bewässerung versorgt wird. Das heißt, wir sparen hier Torf oder andere Rohstoffe ein, um regionale Biomasse wie Miscanthus einzusetzen.
5: The finely chopped fibers are used as a base for various building materials. In this case, adding it to lime. When mixed with other fibers, that miscanthus lime can then be pressed into blocks or even entire walls for buildings. The team have also made toilet paper, insulating plaster, and insulation panels from the material, and the university has filed patents for

0: some of the products. Eager to share their insights, the researchers are offering their expert advice to anyone interested. Right now, they're assisting people in the Rhine Valley, where communities find themselves increasingly affected by extreme rainfall, leading to flooding. The heavy rain also washes away the fertile, humus-rich topsoil. Tests conducted by the University of Bonn show how miscanthus can help. The team simulate flooding on a freshly harvested field. The mulch layer left by the plants slows down the water runoff. It keeps the soil moist and attracts earthworms, which in turn loosen up the soil, enabling more water to seep into the ground. So far, there are no studies on the potential downsides of miscanthus cultivation. It grows anywhere that maize can grow, so why isn't it a more common sight in the fields of Europe? Nobody seems to have an answer. Ralf Puder suspects it's because the traditional agricultural sector wouldn't earn much from it.
1: Was da wiederum hintersteckt, ist, dass man mit so Kulturen wie Miscanthus keine Saatgut, keine Düngerindustrie dahinter hat.
0: The advantages are evident and could convince a growing number of farmers to make the switch to the supergrass.
2: Land, water, energy, resources, these have always been political, and now climate change is raising the stakes. But we care. We live in one of the world's youngest countries where every fourth person is Gen Z. Climate change is already deeply tied to our jobs, access to education, and health. What are your biggest questions about the future we are inheriting and the political choices that are shaping it? Please tell me. I will see you very soon. Until then, take care, goodbye, namaskar. Smells so good.

0: A salsa studio in Russia. No one would go looking for a suspected sabotage coordinator here. No one except our team. Again and again, our research surfaced the same name, Dios. Covert investigations in multiple countries uncovered his trail. Salsa and Sabotage, an investigative report.
1: Close up. In 15 minutes.
2: What the heck happened?
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1: 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Hands-on and straightforward.
3: Let's dip in.
2: Let's dip in.
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3: Is Europe about to miss the next industrial revolution?
4: They don't like to talk about it.
3: Who builds, wins.
2: The clock is now ticking.
1: The Dip. In 90 minutes.

0: It starts with a moment witnessed, impossible to ignore. And suddenly, a story unfolds. We tell stories that take shape under pressure.
1: The only thing I have left is a VHS tape that my dad filmed for me.
0: Stories where saving lives means risking your own.
2: The mafia needs to know that their time has come. I'm here.
0: We examine conflict from up close.
3: You can feel the planes overhead.
0: We watch words become power.
2: I went out alone to protest. It's Russia against Putin Day.
4: They imprisoned my child for his opinion. He's 14 years old.
0: And we witness the consequences of division.
5: She spent her whole life fighting against racism and was killed by a white supremacist.
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0: Some voices divide the world. 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

0: This is DW News with our top stories. NATO fighter jets have shot down a drone over Lithuania. It had been flying for around 30 minutes in Lithuanian airspace. President Gitanas Nausėda said the incident was linked to Russia intensifying its war against Ukraine and that his country would defend its airspace. Since Russia's full-scale invasion of Ukraine, there have been several drone incidents in NATO's Baltic members, Lithuania, Latvia and Estonia. The US Supreme Court has blocked President Trump's attempts to restrict mail-in voting. One justice said the plan may ultimately be legal, but there was not enough time to reasonably implement it for the midterm elections in November. Trump claimed the mail ballot system was vulnerable to fraud, without giving evidence. His plan is to make lists of eligible voters who can receive ballots. Anti-government protesters in Serbia have formally entered October's snap election. The student movement, seen as the main challenger to the government, has submitted its list of candidates. Populist President Aleksandar Vučić called an early vote in response to the ongoing protests. They were triggered by a deadly railway station roof collapse 2 years ago, blamed on corruption.
1: In a world full of noise, when truth becomes a matter of opinion, we believe in the facts, just the facts.
2: It's not about being first. We take the time to understand.
1: Good journalism, it digs where it hurts.
3: This is a daily situation.
4: And it brings clarity to complex issues.
1: This is where we sit.
2: For stories that matter.
4: For the bigger picture.
1: For you. Two Israeli filmmakers are facing calls to have their citizenship revoked in response to their new award-winning documentary looking at Israel's military operations in Gaza. Now, the film entitled Naza features anonymous interviews with Israeli military sources who describe using AI-powered systems to bomb Gaza, which contributed to thousands of civilian deaths. Israeli Prime Minister Benjamin Netanyahu is calling the film a shocking incitement of anti-Semitism.
5: 25 minutes of applause and standing ovations. It was the longest show of praise in the history of the Venice Film Festival. The reason? Naza, the new documentary by Israeli filmmakers Yuval Abraham and Rachel Sohr. The film was awarded the special jury prize at this year's festival.
6: We believe that the denial of a crime is what helps it persist. And that's why it's really, really especially important for us that Israelis watch this film. It's our country that is doing these crimes, that Europeans watch it, and especially here in Italy, because your government and the German government are blocking pressure on Israel that can end this, that Americans watch it, because that country is funding much of the killing.
5: The documentary features interviews with 24 Israeli soldiers and intelligence officers who describe what they say were systematic killings of Palestinian civilians in Gaza. Naza is a military acronym for collateral damage.
7: אני לא יודע להגיד כמה נהרגו, כי אף פעם לא בודקים את זה, אבל היה אישור של 500 כאילו. על בן אדם אחד.
5: But the filmmakers probably didn't expect their picture to trigger calls for them to be stripped of their Israeli citizenship. Israel's culture minister Miki Zohar accused the filmmakers of acting against Israel during wartime. He said he would take immediate steps to pursue the matter and to investigate. The Israeli military has also rejected the allegations made in the film. The IDF say the testimonies are anonymous and could not be independently verified. It also rejects the film's portrayal of its targeting practices. However, the Israeli army has reportedly requested that the filmmakers screen their film for military officials so that the allegations can be addressed. But Naza does not rely on the testimonies alone. The film builds on investigative reporting published between 2023 and 2025 by Israeli and Palestinian media outlets and Britain's Guardian newspaper, which also co-produced the documentary. Its investigative team stands by the credibility of the claims made in the film.
1: Well, joining me now is Libby Lenkinsky. She's the founder and president of ALBI. That's an organization and a foundation supporting independent art and culture in and about Israel and Palestine. Libby, it's good to have you with us this evening. Before anyone has even debated the merits of the film itself, Israel's culture minister is threatening to strip the filmmakers of their Israeli citizenship. Your reaction to that?
8: First of all, thanks for having me. I think it is really important to note that people in Israel have not seen the film yet. And yet the reaction, the full weight of the state and its ministers, as well as an amazing wave of online incitement, are calling for all sorts of unlawful measures to be taken against these filmmakers. And the people calling for this have not seen the film. But I do think that it speaks to what this film is touching. I think Yuval Avraham has said in his acceptance speech in Venice and in the press since that Palestinian journalists have been reporting on similar things to what the film discloses. Many of them were killed over these last 3 years. And so there's a different positionality when it's coming from the inside. And we can see how fast and furious the reaction from inside is to that.
1: Many Israelis will hear the film's claims and feel that they are being accused. How do you reach an audience that itself feels that it's under attack?
8: I think that the filmmakers have made very clear that it is their intention to screen the film as widely and as accessibly to Israelis as possible. And, you know, I think sometimes, unfortunately, this kind of controversy, this kind of incitement actually inspires more people to watch the film. That was certainly true with these two filmmakers' previous film, No Other Land, which was made available freely on Local Call, the Hebrew language 972, geo-blocked for 972 area code. Hundreds of thousands of people in that area code watched the film after massive calls for incitement against them.
1: Yeah, you brought up the point, people have not been able to even see the film yet. With that in mind, is this debate really about one documentary, or is it about the boundaries of acceptable speech inside Israel?
8: I think it's definitely broader than just this film. It's even broader than just these last 3 years. Documentary film has become a politicized and weaponized area over the last couple of decades. And actually, the dynamic that I just talked about, where incitement from the prime minister against filmmakers or threats to cancel a film have inspired people to watch it, as was the case in 2019 with the Emmy-winning film Advocate, or the HBO series Our Boys, or No Other Land itself, which was also made by Yuval Avraham, Rachel Ishor, and two Palestinian co-directors. Often that politicization piques curiosity. And I think the same will be true for NASA. But I don't want to underestimate the real threats that are being made, both online

0: citizenship is a very, very serious act.
1: Do you sense, Libby, growing fear among artists about crossing political red lines now?
0: Absolutely, and I think that's part of the point. I think that these are attempts to silence those who are brave enough to actually go forward, as Yuval Avraham and Rachel Ishor have shown themselves to be. But I think the message is very clear to journalists, to filmmakers, that there will be consequences for this kind of truth-telling. And, you know, we see how many fewer of these kinds of documentaries or journalism come out into the world in this environment.
1: Mm-hmm. We've got about a minute left. It is possible to criticize the Israeli government without condemning Israel. That is a controversial stance, though, for some. I want to apply that to this film. Can a filmmaker tell a deeply critical story about Israel and still be acting out of love for the country?
0: I think that these filmmakers have said over and over again that this is their home, that their primary concern is revealing the truth so that we can solve these problems, so that the killing can stop, so that the genocide will end, so that we can look towards a possibly more reasonable and better future for all those living between the river and the sea. That is, in my view, not an attack on all people living there. It is not an attack even of the state. It's a revelation from a particular positionality of a truth about what is happening in all of our names.
1: Libby Lenkinsky, Libby, we appreciate you taking the time to talk with us. We will definitely be following this story. Thank you.
0: Thank you for having me.
2: We have to look at the life cycle of AI. So the life cycle of AI passes through different stages. Artificial intelligence is creating two parallel things. One is disruption, and the other thing is distortion. So when we say disruption, it has a double meaning. And when we say distortion, also it has a double meaning. When I say disruption, meaning it is shifting the way we do any type of business, any type of transaction, any type of communication. At the same time, AI is creating a lot of distortion. Let's talk about deepfakes, fake news. And the most important thing that we have to look at, which is the Arab world is influenced more than other parts of the world, is intensified echo chambers. I know that social media has already created echo chambers where we were influenced by the algorithms of these social media platforms. But today, while these platforms remain dependent or became dependent on artificial intelligence, so there's more ability to be left behind in these kind of filtered bubbles, which is easier for these tools to keep us disconnected from the real life or to keep us disconnected from different parts of what is happening around us. The short answer would be everyone, every single person. The longer answer would be that we have to look at the life cycle of AI. So the life cycle of AI passes through different stages, from the identification of the problem that this AI is trying to solve, to the solution itself, and the way it's disseminated to people. Because before I go into this topic, we know that as much as artificial intelligence can solve the problem of digital divide or knowledge divide, it is also causing more segregation between different parts of the world. We're talking about the impact of AI on news consumption. There is also the big responsibility on journalists, because journalists today, they are feeding in the information and data. So they are shifting kind of the, not the algorithms to say, but they are shifting the outcome of the results based on the data that they are putting in. So when I hear some journalists saying that I don't like to use AI, I tell them that the problem that they create or they cause or they take part in when they are not participating in that scene is even more, it has more collateral damage than participating. But I've realized something, that despite the rise of AI, the authenticity

the factor of authenticity remains the most important thing. Because now, within the traffic of AI-generated content, I think everyone is able now to identify the words that are generated by ChatGPT. I can name 10 if you want now. So it's good to actually get help from what we call AI tools. But what remains powerful is the authenticity.

0: A Colombian man boards a plane. Someone who calls himself Dios has booked his ticket. They only know each other online. Dios told him he would go on a special mission.
1: Dios said that if we were caught during missions, we shouldn't worry, because he would take care of our families.
0: This is how court documents quote the Colombian. The trip would ultimately land him in a Romanian prison. DW and three other European broadcasters obtained classified documents and spoke to dozens of sources, investigators, Secret Service officials, and people close to the suspects to reconstruct a story of spies and sabotage that eventually leads to a Latin dance studio in Russia.

0: Z nocy z 23 maja.
1: On the night of May 23rd, I was woken up by our security. They called and said that there was a fire in the property. I came here later that night, between 2 and 3 a.m. The fire was already very developed. The firefighters and police were on site.
2: Here on the outskirts of Warsaw, a chain of events began. Someone set fire to a stash of panels stored on the premises of a construction supply business. But firefighters put it out before it could cause more damage.
1: There was a major risk that our vehicles parked nearby would also catch fire.
2: But who started the fire and why? Was it a prank? A business dispute? Insurance fraud? Just 1 week later, there was a similar incident in the town of Radom, about 100 kilometers from Warsaw. Again, a fire at a construction supply business. This time, a video of the fire appeared online. A Russian pro-war Telegram channel falsely claimed military goods headed for Ukraine had been set on fire and blamed Ukrainian nationalists, saying they were taking revenge on Polish authorities for tightening policies on Ukrainian refugees. But Poland's secret services suspected Moscow was behind the fires.
3: The Russians selected the locations. They decided that a construction supply business would be set on fire.
2: Jacek Dobczynski is the spokesperson for Polish Special Services.
3: They wanted to film the flames at night. It is difficult to see exactly what is burning, so they can use the footage for their propaganda.
2: Polish authorities later identified a suspect. He was neither Russian nor Ukrainian, but Colombian. 26-year-old Andres de la Hoz de la Cruz grew up in a coastal town in northern Colombia and had served in the Colombian army for several years. Looking for work in Europe, he joined groups for job opportunities in Spanish. At some point, he came into contact with someone using the aliases Adrian or Dios.
3: The handler instructed him to set fire to a construction supply business in order to conceal, disguise, and downplay the role of Russian intelligence. He said that the owner had ordered the fire in order to collect the insurance money.
2: De La Hoz fell prey to a known Russian tactic. Initially, he was lured into cooperating via a seemingly innocent job.

0: At first, the person who commissioned the operation instructed him to take photos of various objects. At that time, he did not yet expect that, by carrying out these tasks, he would automatically be working for Russian intelligence services. This is the first step through which Russian services try to recruit and win him over. After completing the first task, he would then carry out further tasks, either for money or via blackmail. Then the Russian intelligence services could say, "You gathered photographic documentation and filmed videos on behalf of a foreign intelligence service. You have committed a crime. If you do not continue helping us and cooperating with us, we will hand you over to the Polish authorities."
1: Whatever his handler told him, apparently, it worked. Days later, De La Os was arrested in Czechia after starting another fire in Prague.
2: Are you sorry for what you did?
3: Yes, ma'am, I'm very sorry. I came here to plead guilty, because guilt burns inside of me for tarnishing the good name my family gave me. For being taken in by something my family always warned me about. I'm guilty of disappointing them. I feel even guiltier for not being able to see my two children grow up.
1: It is the first publicly documented case of a Latin American committing such acts on Russia's behalf. But there have been many more cases of sabotage on the continent. Since at least 2023, several countries have seen a wave of attacks. A shopping center burnt to the ground in Warsaw. Incendiary packages at logistics hubs. An arson attack on a warehouse in London. Derailed passenger trains in Poland. And a drone with explosives at a German airport. Places of everyday life under attack by Russian secret services. What Moscow is aiming to achieve is a puzzle for both investigators and scholars.
4: Could be about wasting resources of Western security and law enforcement agencies who are now quite busy investigating also bringing to trial many, many cases.
1: Daniela Richterova has researched Russian warfare for years.
4: I think it's also about spreading chaos and paranoia. So this is also targeted at the general population, which as a result of some of these attacks might start questioning whether their governments and their law enforcement agencies are well equipped to keep them safe.
1: The tactic feels familiar to her. She has studied Secret Service files from Cold War archives. They account how sabotage has long been part of the Soviet strategy.
4: What we know from documents from the Cold War is that this is a long game. This is not something where I think impact is expected the minute after the attack or a day or a week and not even maybe the same month. I think this is the expectations are that with the compounded impact of a number of these attacks, that they will have impact in the longer run.
1: Dios's next recruit came from a small mountainous town in western Colombia. Caicedo has just under 10,000 people. Many here live from agriculture, especially coffee beans. It's hard work, and harvests are vulnerable to sudden frost damage. Coffee production here is often a family business passed from one generation to the next. Luis Alfonso Murillo Diosa was born into a family that has been farming for at least three generations. But recently, the business has gone into debt, someone close to the family told us. This is why 34-year-old Luis Murillo was looking for a way to earn more money. Luis had served in the army for 6 years and later moved

0: moved between the coffee business and security jobs. Neither he nor his family wanted to talk on camera, but we've been able to confirm his story with people close to him. In June 2024, Luis Morillo posted a message in a Facebook group for Latin Americans looking to join the Ukrainian army.
1: We're a group of retired commandos of the glorious Colombian army. We'd like to know how much one earns there, whether they help with travel expenses, and everything related to the enlistment.
0: Somewhere in Ukraine, a group of Latin American soldiers trains before they're sent to their positions. For their safety, we can't show their faces. Foreign fighters in the Ukrainian army can earn several thousand euros a month if deployed to the front line, a salary hard to imagine for many Latin American soldiers.
2: I came here to look for a better future for my son. I was a professional soldier back in Colombia, but I retired because it's not enough to make a living with.
0: Colombians in particular have joined the Ukrainian foreign battalions in large numbers. They are in demand because of their expertise.
3: Colombia has experienced armed conflict over many decades. You do have this large group of potential recruits that are experienced, that are well-trained, and have different skills that would be welcomed in other armed conflicts.
0: Sorja McLeod teaches international law in Copenhagen and is a former member of the UN Working Group on the Use of Mercenaries. She says recruiters with bad intentions prey on Colombian veterans, exploiting their need for work.
3: Unemployment is high, and if somebody comes along and offers you, large amounts of money to go and fight, to use the skills that you had practiced for maybe 10, 20 years in order to feed your family, that's a very attractive proposition.
0: Back on Facebook, Luis Morillo also received an attractive proposition via private message. But it did not come from the Ukrainian army. It came from Dios, the person behind the arson attacks in Poland and Czechia.
1: Dios offered me a job working for him and told me not to go to Ukraine. I asked him what it was about, and he told me he was part of a special group.
0: That is how court documents quote Morillo. Dios promised him that the mission would pay several thousand euros and invited him to join a Telegram group called Elite.
4: I need to know what responsibility each person is taking on.
1: Boss, I'm good at pretty much everything. I can handle whatever you give me.
0: After spending more than 24 hours traveling, Morillo landed in Bucharest. Tickets, taxi, hotel, Dios provided everything. After Morillo checked in, Dios revealed the details of the special mission and sent him the satellite view of a commercial area with several locations marked. Romania has been supportive of Ukraine since Russia's full-scale invasion. That makes it a target for Russian secret services. Whether Morillo knew who he was working for remains unclear. Court documents we have seen state that Dios told him to take pictures of a recycling company. Dios also sent him to an oil well located nearby. It is unclear why these places were selected. Court documents also show that the two texted about buying things to start a fire, but he never bought any supplies. At night, Morillo went back to gather more images. As he walked around the area, he was stopped by police. The second Colombian detained after working for Dios.
5: What we have seen is Russia is entirely undiscriminating in who it will use and who it will drag into these campaigns.

0: minds who can be seduced either knowingly that they're working for Russia or completely unknowingly.
1: From his home in the English countryside, Keir Giles has studied the Russian military for decades. He started noticing that Russia was recruiting saboteurs sometime after the full-scale invasion of Ukraine in 2022. Back then, many European countries expelled a large number of Russian diplomats suspected of working for the secret services.
0: That left a gap in Russia's capability, and it took time for them to find this new means of recruiting random people to carry out sometimes apparently random attacks.
1: These saboteurs are often called disposable agents. Dozens have been arrested across Europe. Few of them are Russian. Many are Ukrainian migrants, drug dealers, or local youth who are looking for a quick buck. They filled some of the gap that Russia's expelled spies left behind.
0: There is no downside to being detected as behind these methods that are being carried out using disposable agents across Europe. And of course, it boosts the idea that Russia wants to project that it is omnipotent, that it can cause damage wherever.
1: After two of his agents were detected, Dios continued to pursue his plan. This time, his agent traveled from Russia by bus on a Colombian passport. From the central bus station in Vilnius, he continued directly to a small city in the north of Lithuania. This time, Dios's target had a clear military value. TVC Solutions usually produces broadcasting equipment, but in September 2024, the company had a special order for the Ukrainian army. Trailers holding equipment that analyzes radio signals and can be used to detect enemy drones.
2: That project was definitely already halfway through. We had an order for 30 of those trailers at the time, and we had probably already manufactured 18 of them.
1: Classified documents we obtained show the produced units were worth 1.5 million euros. Again, Dios booked the accommodation for his agent. After his arrival, Dios had a taxi pick him up and take him to TVC Solutions. The agent was tasked with documenting the property and sending the information.

0: This agent was a 20-year-old Colombian who grew up in Russia. After some time away in Spain, Gonzalo R. had come back to Russia to support his sick mother and take care of his three younger siblings. We reached her by phone.
1: I had no one else to help me here. I thought I was going to get very sick because I have cancer and I was going to receive chemotherapy. That's why I begged him to come.
0: But they realized Gonzalo R. could be drafted into the army since he was also a Russian citizen, she said. That's why he was seeking a way out of Russia. His mother claimed he had no idea what he was getting himself into with Dios's opportunity.
1: We have been deceived. They have taken advantage of my son's naivety.
0: After this reconnaissance mission, Gonzalo R. left Lithuania and was arrested months later. But the operation did not stop there. Dios had more people lined up. The next agent entered again from Russia by land. The Panemune border crossing between Lithuania and Russia's Kaliningrad region. Since the beginning of the full-scale invasion of Ukraine, the bridge remains closed for vehicles. Only a few people cross by foot ever since Europe restricted visas for Russian citizens. That might be the reason why Dios sent another Latin American. 59-year-old Mayra L. crossed into Lithuania on a Spanish passport. Originally from Cuba, she had Spanish and Cuban citizenships and was living in Russia at the time. Again, Dios provided everything. Her task was to go to the same company and take photos of the area and the trailers. Once done, she left for Russia. After two reconnaissance missions, Dios appeared ready for action. Two men arrived, this time from Spain. They were instructed to buy motor oil and a canister of gasoline. In their hotel room, they mixed the flammable liquids in a water bottle. After dark, they set off to TVC Solutions. But something went wrong. The agents noticed people close by. A passing police car startled them, and they fled the site, leaving behind their flammable substances. The Spanish men were arrested hours later. At that point, all of Dios's agents were Spanish speakers, but their backgrounds were very different. Dios was keeping investigators busy in at least five European countries, including Spain.
2: You encounter people of one nationality operating in a different country, who often reside in a third country, and who follow instructions from people in a fourth country, which means you're dealing with a range of four or five different nationalities, across four or five different locations, and where no single intelligence service possesses all the information.
0: Most investigators and intelligence officials remain cautious about disclosing which Russian secret service is behind the attacks Dios coordinated. Only the Lithuanian prosecution has publicly made an attribution.
3: It was established that this was linked to the general staff of the Russian army and to the military intelligence GRU.
4: The GRU is probably the Russian secret service most capable of striking at the moment.
0: Matthias Uhl is a military historian. He recently published a book on the GRU, the intelligence service within Russia's military. In the past, the GRU was a typical spy agency gathering information on militaries of adversaries. But in recent years, it has increasingly turned to physical acts like sabotage.
4: Today, the majority of GRU officials are recruited from special units and airborne troops. They are classic soldiers who are used to executing orders no matter what the cost, people who prioritize the goal of an operation over potential losses.
0: Western intelligence attributes the majority of Russia's recent sabotage actions to the GRU, either on direct order or with tacit approval of Russia's President Putin. The head of state himself delivered birthday greetings on the 100th anniversary of the spy and sabotage organization in 2018.
5: Наши разведчики, как это и предписано в русской воинской традиции, никогда не отступали. Четко выполняли приказ.
0: Putin's claim is difficult to fact-check. But what's clear is that Dios didn't abandon what he started. The classified Lithuanian documents show that the next travelers, a young Belarusian living in Spain and a young Russian, arrived on a plane from Switzerland. They were supposed to finish the work. A security camera captured the moment one of them started a fire. The blaze didn't cause significant damage.
3: They did see the flames, but they didn't wait around. They took some photos of the fire and left. So thank God that nature and other circumstances came to our help.
0: Lithuania put three people on an international wanted list.
6: One of them is a citizen of Cuba and the Russian Federation.
0: They did not disclose his role, but documents we obtained and sources from several countries confirm Oemis Romagosa Duruti is the man behind Dios. Originally from Camagüey in Cuba, he lived in Petrozavodsk, a small city in northern Russia. A professional dancer and bachata and salsa instructor, he posted videos of classes and performances on social media. He married a Russian woman and obtained citizenship. A dance studio in Petrozavodsk lists him and his wife as the main contacts. It is unclear how he came to work on behalf of Russia's secret services. Leaked data we found indicate that he could have run into financial trouble by 2023. He appears in the databases of several credit lenders. One of them shows him as an employee of a supermarket chain. In March 2024, Romagosa joined several Facebook groups for Latin Americans seeking jobs in Europe or wanting to fight in Ukraine. We also found Telegram accounts linked to him that posted job ads.

With messages like these, he set the trap for disposable agents. Romagosa's actions failed to cause substantial material damage, but over 2 years later, several European authorities are still dealing with the case. And those he lured into taking part in Russia's plot will face the consequences for years.

0: to it.
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5: Ebola is back in the Democratic Republic of Congo, and this time it's especially dangerous. There's not yet a vaccine or medication for the new virus strain. It's the second largest outbreak on record. More than 3,000 people have already died.
6: I lost six of my staff.
5: Ebola aid workers often encounter people who refuse to believe the disease exists.
6: Some teams are attacked by people throwing rocks.
5: We accompany the first survivor where the outbreak began as he tries to gain the people's trust.
6: We must raise awareness so people get to a hospital fast.
5: We've come to the outbreak's epicenter to find out why the virus is not yet under control.

0: In the gold mining town of Mangualu, people use simple tools in the quest for gold. It's difficult land controlled by militias. That doesn't deter Deogracias Casarica, who's educating the miners about Ebola virus.
1: Hi, guys. Why do you look so skeptical? You're not afraid, are you? You should show some respect. I'm the first person in Mangualu to survive Ebola. If you have any symptoms that remind you of malaria, be careful. If medicine doesn't help, go to a hospital right away. They'll tell you if it's Ebola or not. Malaria is still around. They'll check for it at the hospital. Just don't wait too long, because that's what does the damage. Ebola does exist, and it's killed a lot of people. But we aren't so sure it was only Ebola. Only the doctors know for sure.
0: Ebola broke out in eastern Congo in May of this year. The first cases were reported in Mangualu, a town in the Ituri province. But it's business as usual in the town. Gold miners bring money to Mangualu, and everyone wants a piece. Workers and merchants come and go, and that allows the virus to spread quickly. The Ebola aid workers have set up a base on the grounds of the local hospital. Following his own recovery, Deogracias has joined them. He was lucky. Ebola spreads through bodily fluids, attacking the immune system and blood vessels. Almost half of those infected die from the virus. We'll accompany Deogracias as he seeks out new Ebola cases. He tells us why he's so well-suited for the job.
1: I'm already immune, so I'm not afraid. I can do what others can't. I can get close to sick people. I can touch someone with no problem.
0: The investigation team is on their way to a local medical center.
1: It's not an easy job. Yes, it's difficult with the epidemic. Around here, there's a double risk, the safety risk and the risk from the epidemic, because there's not yet a vaccine for this new Ebola virus.
0: Deogracias, with his close community connections, is assisting epidemiologist Smith Kawanga. The medical center is poorly equipped, without protective clothing, isolation rooms, or medications. Anyone here with Ebola could infect

0: other patients and staff.
1: Vous allez bien?
2: Eh, bonjour.
3: It's been a while since we got any new reports from you. Yes, that's because the numbers are dropping. We'd like to do it like last time. Actively search for Ebola cases and check to see if there were any reports that might have slipped past you or that weren't passed on. Of course, here's the register.
0: Doctors like Dalmon Kakule are fighting on the front lines of the epidemic and often have to deal with those who deny the virus exists.
3: That's a challenge we've often faced. There are some who agree to be transferred to the Ebola treatment center, but most would rather die at home than go into treatment.
0: Rumors, disinformation, and superstition are the aid workers' greatest adversaries. Building trust takes time. Smith Kawanga has received a report of a suspected Ebola case in this district on the outskirts of Mangualu.
3: If you just walk into a home, you might get chased back out. There's a lot of resistance in this area, so we send someone from the communications team in first. They identify the patient, explain the situation, and talk to the family. As soon as the family agrees, we step in. Some teams have been met with aggression, like recently in Sayo. Our team went there to look for cases in the community. But they were attacked by people throwing rocks. We're gathering information here. Have you had fever recently? My body hurts all over. So we're the first team to ask you questions. The next step is for you to go to the hospital. They'll take care of everything there. Your meals, clothing, and everything else you need. Do you understand? He meets the criteria. We'll explain the situation and call an ambulance. He has abdominal pain and fever, and he feels weak. Little by little, people are beginning to understand why we're searching for cases in their neighborhoods and why they should support our efforts. This is the only way to end the epidemic. That's definitely a success.
0: Dr. Richard Lokudi is the director of Mangualu's main hospital. In the early stages of the Ebola outbreak, he had to treat patients in the regular hospital ward. Dio Gracias was one of them.
3: I remember, this was your room. It was full of bodies. Do you remember? I came here one day dressed head to toe in yellow protective gear. I didn't even know you then. Yes, that came later. What was the hardest thing about being in the hospital? The hardest part was that at first, no one from my family came to visit. The treatment and the food were good, but not one member of my family visited me here. We, the medical staff, were at risk too. You remember? I lost six of my staff at the hospital, six nurses. It was terribly hard to see them die.
0: Attacks on Ebola aid workers' facilities and vehicles are frequent. Similar scenes took place in Mangualu, where young men set fire to a makeshift Ebola treatment center. Richard Lokudi leads us to where the treatment center once stood.
3: They set fire to the first tent we set up. I'm so happy that you didn't arrive until later.

0: We were attacked because they blamed us for the deaths.
1: Mangualu now has a well-equipped Ebola treatment center. Cameras are not allowed inside, only staff with personal protective gear. About 30 people are fighting for their lives here. Trish Newport is an emergency coordinator with Doctors Without Borders.
2: But if you go only 40 kilometers away from here, you see a new disaster of an outbreak. You see so many cases. You see very, very few other organizations that are responding in that area. And it really highlights the challenge of this outbreak, where it's increasing, the numbers are scaling up so rapidly.
1: International support on the ground is important, but militias make it risky for aid workers to operate there. And as so often, there's a lack of funding. The current outbreak in the DRC is the fastest growing in history. In the first few months, many more people were infected than during the same period of the devastating epidemic in West Africa. And the spread rate is much faster than the last major outbreak in Congo. Doctors and nurses in protective suits instill fear in many in Mangualu. All sorts of conspiracy theories are circulating. This makes Deogracias' educational efforts all the more important.
0: The fact that people like you have recovered and are speaking out about it has encouraged many sick people to come forward. People come voluntarily and ask to be examined. They want to find out if they have Ebola. That's helped our work tremendously.
1: Although superstition is rife in Mangualu, the Catholic Church is also very influential. Sunday Mass in St. Gabriel Poipo Church. Deogracias appeals to the congregation to cooperate and report cases quickly.
0: Sisters and brothers, peace be with you.
1: Ebola is a deadly illness, but Deogracias is living proof that it can be survived.
0: If we are to defeat this illness, each of us must become a teacher. We cannot listen to rumors and disinformation. As soon as there's a case in our community, we must inform people so they can get to a treatment center as soon as possible. Thank you. God bless us all.
1: The Ebola aid workers are gradually gaining the trust of the people of Mangualu. But it will still be a long time before the epidemic is under control.

0: What the heck happened?
1: The pressure is relentless.
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0: Welcome to The Dip.
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1: Let's dip in.
0: Let's dip in.
4: Let's dip in.
1: Is Europe about to miss the next industrial revolution?
5: They don't like to talk about it.
1: Who builds wins.
0: The clock is now ticking.
3: The Dip. In 30 minutes. An airport right in the heart of a nature reserve. Luxury resorts rising where flamingos nest. Tourism is booming in Albania, fueled by billions in investment. But conservationists are sounding the alarm. How much nature can be sacrificed in the name of growth? Global Us. In 90 minutes.

0: We are at war. It's a political war.
1: The nation once called a shining beacon of democracy is in turmoil.
2: These are bad people. These are people that want to destroy our country. We're not going to let it happen.
1: Professors are receiving death threats and leaving the U.S.
3: This was my turning point.
1: Journalist Jan Dundar meets the intellectuals in exile.
4: It really is an authoritarian takeover.
1: What fuels the fervor of the MAGA enthusiasts?

0: can keep calling us fascist, Nazi. I could care less.
1: Jan Dundar and Trump's America. Democracy Under Attack. Starts September 19th on DW.
2: Российской агрессии, ситуации в Украине. Мы будем в прямом эфире.

U.S. President Donald Trump is dealt a blow by the Supreme Court. The justices reject Trump's plans to restrict mail-in voting, saying the move comes too close to November's midterm elections. Plus, fuel prices are skyrocketing here in Germany, creating more headaches for consumers and Chancellor Merz's government. I'm Terry Martin in Berlin. This is DW News.

0: U.S. President Donald Trump has slammed a decision by the U.S. Supreme Court to deny his request to limit mail-in voting for November's midterm elections. Trump lashed out at the court, accusing it of being cowed by Democrats. The president had signed an executive order in March pushing for a different system that would have seen the U.S. Postal Service play a central role in deciding who would receive a mail ballot. Nearly one-third of U.S. voters cast their ballots by mail. Supreme Court's decision to reject Trump's plan allows states to continue sending out ballots via post in the same way as they have done for years. Philip Adorf is a research associate at the University of Bonn, specializing in U.S. politics with a special focus on the Republican Party and demographics. Philip, explain to us why President Trump wanted to restrict mail-in voting.
1: Well, I think there are both political and ideological reasons. So since the 2020 presidential election in particular, Donald Trump has tried to portray mail-in voting as vulnerable to fraud, despite there being practically no evidence of any sort of widespread fraud. And there's also that partisan dimension. So Democrats, especially since the COVID pandemic, have been far more likely to vote by mail than Republicans. So any sort of restrictions when it comes to mail-in voting or absentee voting disproportionately affect Democratic voters. But it's also important to remember that this kind of absentee voting is not necessarily inherently Democratic. There are also Republicans that use it. So in that sense, Donald Trump has in the past also discouraged some of his own supporters from using it.
0: I was wondering about that because, as you say, Democrats are not the only ones who send in mail-in ballots. They vote by mail. Republicans vote by mail too. How do voters in the U.S. feel about the Trump administration's efforts to block mail-in votes?
1: I mean, mail-in voting has become something of a partisan topic in recent years. The latest data does show that a large majority of Americans, about 60%, does support mail-in voting or absentee voting. As you mentioned, this creates something of a dilemma for the Republican Party as well, because even in 2024, about a quarter of Republicans themselves voted by mail. So these kinds of restrictions can also affect Republicans. And we have seen data that in states where postal voting is quite common, Republicans tend to be more supportive of it as well. But in general, it is an issue that has become more divisive in recent years as the Trump administration has sought to really politicize it.
0: So what exactly did the Supreme Court say in rejecting Trump's plan?
1: I think it's important to remember that the Supreme Court did not say that these kinds of restrictions are inherently unconstitutional. So it did not offer a ruling on the constitutionality or lack thereof. So it only said that the administration could not really introduce substantial changes this close to the midterm elections. After all, they're only about 50 days away. The new system that the Trump administration sought to introduce would have required special barcoded envelopes and states to also provide voter information to the U.S. Postal Service. And Justice Kavanaugh, even though he rejected the Trump administration's efforts here, suggested that the Postal Service might have the authority to impose such rules in the future. So ultimately, this was more of a rejection of the timing of this plan rather than the general implementation or constitutionality of it.
0: So potentially we could see this cropping up again if Donald Trump decides to take aim at mail-in voting. President Trump has called the Supreme Court's ruling a bad decision. What do you make of that?
1: Well, I mean, whenever Donald Trump whenever Donald Trump loses a ruling by the Supreme Court, he tends to attack it. And I think most certainly, while this is a significant defeat for the Trump administration, there will be further efforts by the administration to impose some rules, potentially before the elections, but even after that. So the Trump administration has sought to really obtain more federal power over the conduct of elections. Even congressional elections are by and large the domain of state governments. But the Trump administration has argued that some Democratic state governments do too little to supposedly avoid voter fraud. So I think Donald Trump and his administration will try to return to this topic after the election, but for the time being, for the midterm elections, at least this means that this will not be a factor. And most certainly, I think that there are also, if there are other attempts by the Trump administration to impose new rules, I think the courts will likely offer a similar opinion in the sense that this is too close to election day, and this can't be introduced a month or two ahead of an election.
0: We've seen a lot of maneuvering ahead of these midterm elections, and many say that they could really be decisive in how Congress is shaped in the second half of the Trump presidency. What are you anticipating in the midterms right now, and how have efforts like the Trump effort to restrict mail-in voting impacted the midterms?
1: Well, I think in general, the Democratic Party has obtained a significant lead in most polls, so it might be possible that the lead is just too big to be impacted by different measures. But certainly in some close races, I mean, there are a couple of Senate seats that could be decisive in terms of whether Democrats are able to obtain a majority in the Senate or not. And this is in particular relevant, of course, to Republican-run states. So Democrats are trying to gain a number of Republican seats in the Senate in Republican-run states. And this is where state measures to make voting more difficult, which have been introduced quite significantly in recent years, could potentially make a difference by making it more difficult to vote early, making it more difficult to obtain absentee ballots as well. So, I mean, this is sort of outside of the attempts by the Trump White House. So we can definitely say that voting and these different discussions surrounding it have become a key sort of partisan dispute in recent years. And depending on the winning margin, they can sometimes prove to be decisive. And this could most certainly also be the case in a couple of very close Senate races this time around.
0: So there's still several weeks before that election. Do you expect to see further moves by the Trump administration in that time to shape the conditions under which the midterms take place?
1: Yeah, I think we can say that there'll probably be a continuation of these efforts, which have been going on essentially since the beginning of the second Trump term in terms of focusing on citizenship verification, voter rolls, and potentially trying to get voters off these voter rolls, and the question of who ultimately has authority over election rules. So certainly, I think the Trump administration will continue to push forward. Having said that, yesterday's ruling does indicate that I think the courts are quite likely to say over the coming weeks that any sort of major shifts or changes by the Trump administration or attempts by the Trump administration to obtain more power over how the elections are conducted will likely be thrown out in court, not on the basis of constitutionality, but on the basis of the fact that elections are just around the corner. So I think for the time being, the midterm elections will be comparatively safe from any sort of notable influence from the White House going forward.
0: Philip, thank you very much for your analysis. That was Philip Ador from the University of Bonn. To the Middle East now, where a spokesman for Yemen's Iran-backed Houthi rebels says that several people, including children, have been killed by Saudi airstrikes in the southwest of the country. Meanwhile, the Houthi claims could not be independently verified. Saudi Arabia had vowed, though, to respond to a Houthi drone strike, which it says wounded more than a dozen people on Monday.
2: Mocha Airport, abandoned and under Houthi control, purportedly shown here in footage released by the Iran-backed Yemeni rebel group on Tuesday. The Houthis seized control of the port city just days ago. The aftermath of the battle is reportedly shown in this unverified footage broadcast by Houthi-controlled TV station Al Mazira. Mocha fell after U.S. President Donald Trump reportedly rejected two urgent requests by Saudi Crown Prince Mohammed bin Salman to intervene with airstrikes. The Houthis have since taken

0: is through Bab el Mandeb, so who controls it is significant. The Houthis are also increasingly taking the battle to the kingdom itself, damaging buildings and injuring civilians in Saudi Arabia. The rebels say it's retaliation for previous Saudi airstrikes against them. The Houthis have especially targeted oil infrastructure. Last week, a strike put Saudi's crucial east-west pipeline out of service. Saudi officials say repairs could last 3 to 5 weeks. After Washington's rebuff last week, Riyadh is seeking military assistance elsewhere to rein in the Houthis. They've requested help from Britain, and Crown Prince Mohammed bin Salman has travelled to Cairo for crisis talks.
1: Let's bring in Daniel Gerlach here. He's a historian specializing in the Middle East. Daniel, first of all, fill us in on the Houthi rebels. Who are they and what's their relationship to Iran?
2: Well, they have been around for quite a long time. The leader of the Houthis, which is actually a revivalist movement, claims descendancy to the family of the Prophet, to the last kingdom of Yemen, but he's an ideological leader. He believes, I think, that he's one of the chosen, very few who can really change the course of the Middle East. So he has this ambition. He's not just a proxy or a client to Iran. Now, this movement is extremely ideological, but at the same time, it's doing a strategic thinking. And it has assessed realistic options. It has been there for quite a long time, and the Saudis have tried to defeat the Houthis militarily for 6 years. They haven't achieved anything, and neither have the other groups and armed forces in Yemen. So the Houthis are in control of the capital and of the major assets of the country, and they are allied with Iran, but not necessarily doing Iran's bidding at any occasion. They also have their own strategic, let's say, priorities.
1: So how much of their support, though, how much of, say, the arms, the money, how they support themselves as a military force, how much of that comes from Iran?
2: Well, that's a question that even, I think, intelligence services around the world are puzzled by and give you different answers about. Of course, Iran has been supporting the Houthis financially, strategically, with advisory capacity. So has Hezbollah in its better days. So the Houthis have received a lot of capacity building from Iran, but they have also developed their own technological skills. The weapons that the Houthis use, apart from long-range or mid-range missiles, are not very sophisticated, and they're easy. And so the Houthis, by seizing control of the Bab al-Mandab and of the Yemeni western coast, they do this with conventional troops, with basically infantry. And this works because they hold their ground, and air forces cannot oust them for the moment.
1: How much of a threat do the Houthis pose to Saudi Arabia and Saudi Arabia's capacity to export oil?
2: A lot. And this is why Saudi Arabia is in a huge strategic embarrassment. Saudi Arabia has been, over the years, improved its relationship with Iran, also because of that critical situation in Yemen. But now with the escalation of the war that was not started by Saudi Arabia, neither by Saudi Arabia nor by Iran, but by the United States and Israel, the crisis in the Strait of Hormuz and the crisis at the Bab al-Mandab together form some sort of a perfect storm for Saudi Arabia. So the Iranians for a long time waited. They didn't escalate at the Bab al-Mandab immediately after the strikes happened, but experts warned it might be the next level. Now, the Houthis have seen a strategic opportunity because they've seen weakness on the other side of the other allied forces that were trying to push them back. At the same time, they were afraid that the Saudis might start an offensive against them, so they seized this opportunity to say, like, we'll do this first. And I think they did this very successfully. The Houthis can cut off international trade through the Bab al-Mandab, but at the same time, they can reach with their missiles and their drones the east-west pipeline of Saudi Arabia that Saudi Arabia uses to circumvent the Strait of Hormuz and bring oil from the Gulf to the Red Sea. And this is a very difficult situation for Saudi Arabia. That's why I think at the moment they have no other way than, no other option than first fight and reestablish some sort of a deterrence, but then negotiate with the Houthis.
1: Saudi Arabia, Riyadh, called upon the U.S. to provide air support, to carry out airstrikes against the Houthi rebels. The U.S. administration declined to do that. Why? Is it not in U.S. interests to keep that strait open, to keep shipping of oil and other resources going through the Red Sea?
2: Well, the U.S. have attacked the Houthis before. So has Israel, by the way. We have seen terrible strikes in Sana'a with lots of also civilian casualties. So it's not that

0: it wouldn't be a precedent. But, you know, at the moment, it's very difficult to analyze the U.S. position on this and the U.S. priorities. It seems that the U.S. don't want to open another front, but first, most importantly, they want others to do this job because they say, like, yeah, this is a European problem, this is a Saudi problem, it might also be a Chinese or an Indian problem because all these international powers use the Bab al-Mandab, and so the U.S. don't want to be in the driving seat of that operation. But let's say, I understand why the Saudis are asking for this kind of support from the U.S., however, it's not going to solve the situation in the Bab al-Mandab, in my view.
1: The UN Security Council is due to discuss the Middle East today. Do you think the situation with the Houthis will be on their agenda?
0: It will definitely be on their agenda. And you know what? It might sound ironic because the UN has been discredited over the last couple of years as an inefficient body. But maybe the United Nations is the best thing we have at the moment to solve such international conflicts that combine state players, non-state actors, recognized powers and non-recognized powers, and to disentangle also the situation in the Strait of Hormuz and in the Red Sea, which are combined as conflict scenarios. And I think probably we should pay attention and take the UN seriously, and maybe it's the moment also to strengthen the UN, because in this case, China and the United States are more or less aligned in the interest to open the Strait of the Bab al-Mandab.
1: There's also a humanitarian dimension to this crisis right now, too. The UN is saying that more than 100,000 people have crossed from Yemen into Djibouti next door. Yeah. That must be getting people's attention. How serious is that humanitarian situation in this crisis?
0: Well, I cannot assess it because I'm here and the situation is recent, but I can tell you that the humanitarian situation in Yemen is, for years, is a disaster. And because of the war, but also because of boycott, because goods would not reach the ports, or because militias, including the Houthis, would tax on them. Now, this Strait of the Bab al-Mandab is traditionally, and it's been over the last couple of years, a huge migration route. A very dangerous migration route also, mainly from Africa towards the Arabian Peninsula. So there is a lot of traffic literally going on there. And the humanitarian situation caused by this re-escalation is, of course, enormous. But it's also very difficult, I think, for international organizations to have access to that field at the moment.
1: Oil prices are spiking all over the world. This is not just a problem for the Middle East or for Saudi Arabia, but for the rest of the world. Whether we're talking yes. Asia or North America or Europe, we're all affected by this because it ultimately affects the cost of living, not just fuel prices. This is impacting economies around the world. We're all feeling it. Do you see how this situation can be addressed in the Middle East, whether we're talking in that strait running into the Red Sea or we're talking about the Persian Gulf? We've got two fronts in this. Yes. And is the UN really going to fix this?
0: Well, you know, the UN is as powerful as its members and as the mandate it's given. I'm just telling you that maybe we should come back to some of those conventional patterns, because all the disruptive approaches that have been taken by Trump, by his negotiation team, or the mediators, Pakistan, Qatar, all of this failed. At the moment, we don't have the results that are needed by most of the, let's say, international community. Now, what we see at the moment is a zero-sum game. Iran is limiting oil exports and making it difficult for its neighbors to export oil. So the U.S. and their allies are basically trying to curtail Iranian exports by a blockade on the ports. Now we hear about attempts to also block the way from the overland way from Iran to Pakistan. So the zero-sum game, if you do me harm, I will do you harm, is probably not going to work. That's why I think an international mechanism could be a solution. And it's really one of the very few moments that most of the countries of the world want this to end and have somehow more or less the same vision how it could end through a negotiated solution.
1: The U.S. is pressuring its allies to support it in keeping the shipping lanes open in the region.
0: Yeah.
1: Do you see any inclination on behalf of these states to support the U.S.?
0: Look, not problems. Of course, if the U.S. says you need to support us and then we will do something for you, the Gulf states have remained more or less faithful to the alliance with the United States. They have not sent the U.S. troops home, even if it meant that they would receive a lot of shelling and a lot of missiles and drones from Iran because of the U.S. presence there. But let's look at the Europeans. The EU has been talking with the Gulf states for years, long before this crisis recently escalated, about a joint naval operation. The Gulf states were very reluctant. Before, they asked the Western states for help, when they were dealing with the Houthis. Then they said, like, okay, now you see it's probably also your problem, so now you take the initiative. And this has been, a lot of time has been lost. I think there could be political and military cooperation between the Arab states in the region and the Europeans, but it should not only be about the Houthis, and it should not only be about the Strait of Hormuz. If there is an international cooperation on this, then it must mean a security arrangement, a security architecture for all the countries in the region, and there are a few ideas and concepts on the table now being discussed.
1: Daniel, thank you so much for your analysis. Daniel Gerlach, historian and Middle East expert.
0: Thank you for having me.
1: Well, the Houthi-Saudi conflict, along with the war in Iran and the blockade of the Strait of Hormuz, are causing energy prices around the world to skyrocket, as I mentioned. Here in Germany, gasoline and diesel are reaching highs not seen since the beginning of Russia's war against Ukraine. Earlier this year, the German government introduced a temporary fuel tax cut to relieve motorists. But now there's a fierce disagreement among Germany's coalition partners over whether the blanket tax cuts on petrol should be renewed.
2: Prices at the pump are soaring in Germany as the conflict with Iran drags on and the Strait of Hormuz remains closed. The price of gasoline reached a new peak last Sunday, while diesel is approaching the record highs set in April, shortly after the U.S.-Israel war on Iran began. And that's putting pressure on businesses and consumers.
3: It's pretty crazy. It's definitely going to keep going up.
4: My family lives in Aachen, and I'm heading back there right now, but unfortunately I can't make the trip with an empty tank.
3: It's just gone midday, and I heard I got yesterday's price. I got lucky.
2: To offer some relief, the German government previously cut fuel taxes for 2 months. But there's no agreement yet on what should come next. Chancellor Friedrich Merz says his government is working with regional authorities on a new support package, with proposals expected soon.
5: The situation in the Middle East is escalating. Energy prices are rising and fuel costs at the pump are going up. For many people who rely on their cars every day, the burden is becoming too much. That's why we're in close talks within the federal government and with the states. I believe we need to act. The exact measures have not yet been decided, but we'll put forward a proposal very soon.
2: For now, drivers are still waiting for details as pressure mounts on the government to act.
1: Let's get more now from our political correspondent, Bernd Liegert. Bernd, how badly is Germany being affected by high fuel prices?
6: Well, the economic impact is huge. 50% of all households in Germany now say that they are suffering from these higher fuel prices. They pay 50, 100 or even 200 euros more a month, depending on how much you drive. And people feel that actually. And the demands for some relief are growing. But if you look at the wider economy, it's even more dramatic because the transport sector and also industry that relies on oil as a commodity is, of course, suffering. And the prices are going up there. And that drives inflation in Germany. And economists say that you at least have half a point of the economic growth that will vanish under this fuel price. It could be even more, depending on how the situation evolves in the Arabian Peninsula.
1: Chancellor Merz says his government will respond to the spike in fuel prices. What form might that response take then?
6: Yeah, that's the very interesting question after the Chancellor somehow surprisingly announced today that he wants to act on the fuel relief, but it's not clear what he wants to do, because just yesterday his economic minister, his minister for economy, said that it is too expensive to subsidize fuel prices. There is no money for that, she said. On the other hand, the finance minister from the Social Democrats, the coalition partner, said he wants a special tax on windfall profits from the oil companies, but that, the chancellor said, is not feasible. So it's not clear what they actually want to do. The economic minister also said we can look at fuel taxes, which are very high in Germany, but also this would be costly for the state, because then of course the fuel revenue, the tax revenue, would go down. So it's unclear what the chancellor meant. He only promised that he will act swiftly.
7: Chancellor Merz's approval ratings are extremely low.

0: His party has not been doing great in regional elections either. To what degree are rising fuel prices adding to the chancellor's headaches?
1: Well, the chancellor was forced to do something, to act, because the fuel prices are also playing a major role now in the ongoing campaigns for regional elections, two of them coming up on Sunday, and one lost already 10 days ago. And the far-right AfD opposition is campaigning on these fuel prices. So there had to happen something, and now the chancellor wants to take back action and to demonstrate that he is actually in the lead. He's under severe pressure. So people expect here in Berlin that he will come up with a solution before the elections next Sunday.
0: Bernd, thank you very much. That was our political correspondent, Bernd Liegert. You are watching DW News. Just a reminder of the top story we're following for you this hour. The United States Supreme Court has rejected President Donald Trump's bid to restrict mail ballots for the midterm elections. The decision allows states to continue sending out mail ballots under the same processes they've used for years. And petrol and diesel prices in Germany are reaching highs not seen since the beginning of Russia's war against Ukraine, putting pressure on Chancellor Merz's government to take action. We've got more for you coming up at the top of the next hour. And of course, you can get all the latest news and information anytime you want on our website. And do check us out on YouTube. You'll find our news packages there, too. I'm Terry Martin. From me and everyone else here, thanks for watching.

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1: Let's dip in.
0: Let's dip in.
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1: Is Europe about to miss the next industrial revolution?
2: They don't like to talk about it.
1: Who builds wins.
0: The clock is now ticking.
3: The Dip. Next. An airport right in the heart of a nature reserve. Luxury resorts rising where flamingos nest. Tourism is booming in Albania, fueled by billions in investment. But conservationists are sounding the alarm. How much nature can be sacrificed in the name of growth? Global Us. In 60 minutes.

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1: Everyone receives free medical care.
0: In a clinic on rails, 35 doctors, one mission, bringing hope to those who live far from the nearest hospital. We want 20,000 kilometers to do more than just checkups, 8 months to change and save lives. 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
2: India's Prime Minister Narendra Modi is walking a tightrope. On the one hand, he wants to work with the West. On the other, his government sees India's goal as advancing the priorities of the Global South. But there are some challenges.

0: India has struggled to become a manufacturing giant. Its companies still rely heavily on Chinese imports, and AI threatens parts of its enormous IT industry. Can India turn its size and diplomacy into real economic power, or is China standing in its way? Welcome to The Dip, your podcast for money, power, and consequences. I'm Daniel. And joining me now is Ajay Chibba, a former assistant UN Secretary General leading its development work in Asia. And he also headed up a body in India scrutinizing the government's development programs. And Jayati Ghosh is a professor of economics and has advised the United Nations bodies on development and globalization. Ajay, Jayati, welcome to The Dip. Ajay, I'd like to start with you, first of all. I mean, you started your career before India's economic reforms of 1991. What is something from early on in your career that you would say a young Indian today would find impossible to imagine, given the development that's happened in that time?
1: Well, you know, we grew up in a time when the economy was a very closed economy. Where there were very shortage of almost everything, by this time we had probably reasonable amount of food, although India had faced famines before. But you know, a lot of the goods that we take for granted today, cars, mobile phones, things like that, were in very short supply.
0: So massive changes in that time period alone.
1: Massive changes, yeah.
0: Absolutely.
1: It's just impossible to imagine, yeah.
0: Mm. And Jayati, 20 years ago, you traveled through Andhra Pradesh talking to farmers in crisis. What was it that stuck in your mind from that trip that kind of shaped your thinking about India's economy and where it's going with its globalization and its growth?
2: Well, that's a very interesting question, because it kind of also fits into what Ajay was saying. I would add, Ajay, the big change I see in our lives is connectivity. And that's true of every Indian. You know, the dramatic expansion of connectivity, which we really didn't have earlier. But the Andhra Pradesh experience, exactly 20 years ago, in fact, is kind of telling, because it shows us how global integration and the availability of new goods and new services and all of that kind of thing are very important. But if they're unequally distributed, they can lead to all kinds of problems. Of course, the inequalities that emerge, but also they can inhibit future development. And I think that is what came up very clearly for us when we were going around the villages of Andhra Pradesh at that time. But it's true today as well, which is that a lot of the benefits of that growth are not getting to the vast majority of our people.
0: And we'll make sure to touch on that later. Let's start at the beginning with the big international globalizing element of all of this. Ajay, India talks about needing strategic autonomy, its place in BRICS, speaking for the global south as well. So put simply, what kind of geoeconomic power does India want to become?
1: So I think, you know, we had a very famous industrialist, Jamshed Tata. He said it so well. He's the man they were the first steel factory. They had the company that had the first airline. So this was a major industrialist, and he was asked what he would like to see India as. And he said, I don't want it to be an economic superpower. I want it to be a happy country. But willy-nilly, in the end, I don't know whether India will be a happy country for all the reasons that Jayati just mentioned, this kind of lopsided development, jobless growth. But it certainly will be a very significant economic power. It's already the sixth largest economy in the world. And by 2030s, early 2030s, it'll probably be the third largest.
0: We'll pick up on that in a moment. But I first want to put your point across to Jayati, because do you see that, Jayati, that connection between these big level, you know, BRICS and Global South and the happiness of the ordinary person in India? Do you see that this development, this expansion, and India taking a leading role on that, do you think that in the end that is going to benefit the average person, or are these operating at just completely

0: different levels?
1: I think there's a big difference between potential and what could happen. And I personally believe that we have immense potential. I mean, there's no question about it. And Ajay has mentioned. And, you know, if you just allow for a sort of reasonable growth path, or even 3 to 4 to 5%, over time, over decades, yes, that will lead to a large economy. But it's not just about happiness. It is about the fact that a very unequal economy in which the vast majority of your population does not even have basic needs, let's be honest, does not fulfill the minimal human development indicators, that economy is not one that will be domestically vibrant. And I think, therefore, we really have to have a change in economic strategy. If we do that, yes, the potential is absolutely immense. But I want to emphasize that the strategy has got to be different from that of the past.
0: So when Prime Minister Modi talks about wanting to be the Global South's resounding voice, does this feel to you like a distraction from focusing on the things that need fixing inside the Indian economy? Or do you think that somehow these can link together?
1: As I said, the potential is there. I think, honestly, Mr. Modi is in a dreamland if he thinks that we are the voice of the Global South. Because let's face it, India has lost a lot of credibility internationally with other developing countries. Our foreign policy has been rather problematic. I mean, Ajay mentioned that, you know, we had got closer to the US, but we've also got closer to Israel. We've taken a terrible position on Palestine, which has been noticed by other countries. We have often not even allowed the most minimal kinds of statements to be made, even in the BRICS last year in Brazil, in the BRICS meeting, and in a whole range of others. I was at the G20 meeting in South Africa, and I met a number of the delegations. And, you know, really, there is a sense of real disquiet in the developing world about the positions India is taking. So I think there is a moral role that India played, which is playing much less today. There is an economic heft role, which there's a potential, but at the moment, let's face it, we don't have it. There is a strategic role. And here again, we have lost ground. We can recover for sure, but we have lost ground in the last few years. There's no question.
0: All right. So there's plenty of potential to catch up, but whether it actually pursues that is another matter and depends on the decision makers and what they have to say. But Ajay, I just want to turn to China now. When it comes to this idea of global leadership, which is leadership of the Global South, which is what Modi expresses one of his goals, you know, China has been going around offering countries ports and roads and the money to build them, or at least the debt to build them. What can India offer when it comes to this leadership, if that is the direction that the economy should be going in when it's talking about expanding and globalization?
2: Yeah, I mean, China has, of course, played its hands very well. What people don't realize is that China is also, through its huge imbalances in its trade, imposing a very large cost on a large number of course, developed countries, but also developing countries, because of its mercantilist sort of policies. It has doubled down on after COVID on running very large export surpluses. And these are not just surpluses to Europe and Germany, and which are feeling the effect of all this, and to the United States, but it's also to a very large number of developing countries. The word that Danny Roderick, an economist at Harvard, uses is premature deindustrialization. So what we are witnessing in much of the developing world because of China's policies is premature deindustrialization, that the ladder of development that the developing countries were to follow, which is, you know, go from agriculture to manufacturing services, the traditional ladder that China followed and Korea followed and other countries followed, that ladder is being pulled away because of China's policies.
0: Can you explain that in more detail? Like what policies here are putting pressure on India? What is the relationship between China and India at the moment? It's been tense for a while.
2: Yeah. So, of course, on the border, China basically wants to be the preeminent power in Asia. The only other country which has the size and heft that can be a bit of a challenge to China, of course, we are far away from it now, but can be potentially at least, is India. So China is not going to be very happy with the rise of India, which is why India had earlier thought it would shift with the United States. But United States itself has now said it doesn't want to see India's rise either, because the mistake they made with China, they don't want to make with India. But anyway, that's another point that we can get into. But India can project itself as a more comfortable, a more responsible, and a more open power in the global south. It will take effort.
0: Okay.
2: Now, you must recognize that at the G20 meeting, which India chaired, India got the African Union a membership of the G20. So as a bloc, the African Union now sits at the G20. So there are ways in which India can play an important role, especially on now on climate change and climate justice.
0: Right.
2: You see what's happening in Nepal. I mean, things can be done that India can play an important role at.
0: Speaking of the role that India can play, I would like to bring in Jayati. I was just about to say, what's your take on
1: this? Thank you. You know, Ata, I have to push back a little bit. Deindustrialization in the global south is not China's fault. It happened well before China emerges as a major manufacturing power. In Latin America, it begins in the 1990s. Actually, in the late 1980s, you know, the lost decade is when it starts in Latin America. Similarly, in the whole of Africa and in large parts of Asia, it was really the period of globalization that did it, because we opened up trade and we didn't have the economies of scale in manufacturing that would allow us to actually be competitive.
0: But look, Jayate, do you agree with his
1: mistake? We made a mistake.
0: But now, do you think there's an unfair playing field between India and China when it comes to trade, and that China is too much of a blocker and wants to send its goods into India but won't take them in return? Do you agree with that point?
1: This is the nature of trade. The one who has the economies of scale, the one who is cheaper, is going to be able to sell. And that is what has been happening, right? They have massive economies of scale. They have done that through their own industrial policy. They have done that by regulating trade until they could benefit from it. Absolutely. There's no question about that. But is it that China is purposely saying we will not buy Indian goods? No, it is Indian strategy that has been at a fault here. For example, you mentioned pharmaceuticals. We used to have the most vibrant pharmaceutical industry in the world. We used to be the biggest producer and exporter of active pharmaceutical ingredients. We are now importing 85% of those from China. Not because China's forcing them to us. No. We closed down our public sector units for producing those. We did not encourage domestic production of APIs. We thought it was easier to just import it from China. Whose fault is that? To say that China will not accept our drugs, that's, again, not true. It's really the case that most of our drugs are produced more cheaply in China. If you look at the relative prices, they are cheaper. Because they're also, by the way, producing those APIs, as I mentioned, which are the things that are made into formulations. So, you know, this idea that there is this whole Machiavellian thing. Look, it's the economies of scale playing out in global trade. So this idea, of course, they are benefiting massively from it. Of course they are. But the fact that we are not able to deal with it shows a failure of our policies.
0: Yeah, let's get Ajay's counter response here.
2: China has very good industrial policy and is very competitive. But at the same time, if China has all of that, why does it need to manipulate its currency? Even the IMF says that China's currency is undervalued, by 20%, 22% undervalued. So if China has all these advantages of competitiveness and industrial policy, why on top of all that does it need to impose a tax on the rest of the world through a very undervalued currency? So it's a currency manipulator, number one. Number two, if India is able to sell pharmaceuticals all over the world, India is considered the pharmacy of the world. It's the one area where it has a comparative advantage. Everybody is buying Indian drugs. How is it that we are not able to sell them in China? That's my point. So China is, I say if China has very strong industrial policy, is very competitive, fine, then let's compete. But then if you put a 20% currency undervaluation on top of that, how is anybody else going to compete with China?
0: It's also a common complaint from
1: I'm
0: Europe.
1: Sorry,
0: that
1: I just sound.
2: Yeah.
1: Yeah, this is also the European argument, but basically everybody's following Donald Trump in this and they've lost sight of economics.
0: But Jyoti, can I
1: just make this point?
0: Okay.
1: Just this point that, you know, this idea of currency evaluation, how is it measured? To the extent of your current account balance. You have a current account surplus that can only exist if your currency is undervalued. You have a current account deficit, you're presumably overvalued. That's really how it's done. So this, you know, you're putting the cart before the horse. So I am not disputing that certainly the Chinese tried to regulate their currency. So do we. Okay? So do we. So do most countries in the world. Because in fact, you cannot have a free-for-all in currency markets. But I do point out that they happen to be the cheapest. And I keep them, it's economies of scale. They are producing at scales that are so large that per unit costs are incredibly.
0: But Jyoti, then what should India's reaction be?
1: We are not able to sell drugs to
0: them. What should India's reaction be in this case? Because the common story that's told is that India wanted to work with the West, with the United States. It's then been hit unfairly with these tariffs, as is much of the world to various extents. And that's pushing India to making up and being friends with China, even if it's not necessarily the position that Narendra Modi would like to go in. He's being nudged in that direction. So Jyoti, would you say that that is the right perspective, that Modi should be warming up to China, trying to thaw that relationship, trying to increase trade? Or does that just increase new dependencies? What would you say?
1: You know, the period when we were not friendly with China, the period when we had banned TikTok and all these other apps and et cetera, and when poor Northeasterners who happened to look a little Chinese were being attacked on the streets of India, that period is when our trade deficit with China more than tripled. So, you know, Narendra Modi may have been making noises against China, but the economic reality was very different in that period. At the moment, we are very, very closely intertwined and very dependent on China. We have an extremely large trade deficit, which is ballooning every year. We have, as Ajay mentioned, a border conflict, which we are trying to resolve, but from a position of weakness rather than strength. And we have a lot of concerns about the fact that China does have a very expansionist approach to Asia in general. So yes, we have all these concerns. We need to handle them. We cannot handle them unless we put our own house in order, I believe. Okay. So it's one thing to just blame China and then, you know, have sort of hysterical fits about how you're undervaluing currency and you're being unfair and manipulative, which, you know, is fine if the Europeans do it, but it's not. Let's admit that countries are doing this. They're not the first and they're not the last. We have to be able to deal with this through our own trade and industrial policies that identify our strengths, that protect the industries that need protecting, that enable public investment in the areas that have to happen, and make us competitive.
0: I'd like to move the conversation to focus on India's economy specifically now. And I think that actually links into that quite neatly. I mean, what India's managed to do extraordinarily is expand in its IT industry, for example, the internal, but also outsourcing for other countries abroad. It's massively increased in that. It's also exported lots of talent around the world when it comes to IT, leading some of the big Silicon Valley companies. How did it manage to achieve that in IT, Ajay? But why has it struggled when it's come to expanding manufacturing? Very different industries, but that was also supposed to be one of the cornerstones of a growth strategy for India. Why has it struggled there, Ajay?
2: Yeah, I mean, I wrote a whole book actually on this, on the lopsided structural transformation of India. And we identified five factors. One is labor laws and land policies. And I can go into more detail if you like.
0: But, we won't have time for all five in detail, I'm afraid.
2: Yeah. Okay. But so land and labor is two things where we have made land very costly and made it very difficult to hire labor, actually. One of our prime

0: minister said India's labor policies are actually anti-labor. And then we have the cost of doing business, the kind of things which make you less competitive. Now, this affects manufacturing far more than it affects services, because services, you know, you don't need too much land.
1: Right.
0: You don't need to move goods. You don't need freight costs don't matter. Your port system doesn't matter. Your petrol and diesel prices don't matter as much. So India was able then to compete very effectively in the IT sector, which it was not been able to do in the manufacturing sector, which is why you have this whole situation of lopsided growth.
1: So outside of this knowledge work sector, which often requires university degree or specialized training, Jayati, what is the route to having economic security for someone who doesn't have a university degree in India at the moment?
2: Well, at the moment, in fact, even those with university degrees are not going to get jobs. And that's why we've had youth protests all over the country in the last couple of months. I think there was, even with respect to IT, there was one basic mistake we made, which is that we focused entirely on software rather than hardware. And that was a mistake in retrospect, because so much software is now embedded in hardware. But I would argue that there is a broader economic strategy issue that we need to consider, and that it's still not too late to take that seriously, which is that we have to focus on the medium, small, and micro industries. That's where, as I mentioned, 85% of employment currently is, both in agriculture and in non-agriculture, both industry and services. When we think of industrial policy, we're always thinking of the big guys, large capital, you know, the big conglomerates, the big cronies. And we're hoping that somehow giving them incentives and subsidies and tax breaks, et cetera, will trickle down. We know that that doesn't work. It hasn't worked. And we also know that that has denied even basic consumption demand.
1: So what needs to change to improve the circumstances? Because there's a large amount of people in India, a big chunk of the amount of workers who are working in agriculture, that is measured as being low productivity, yeah. So it doesn't contribute as much to the overall growth. There's also a very large informal sector in workers, as you mentioned. So what needs to be done in order to support these people to perhaps move into more productive work in terms of economic growth, to improve their life circumstances, and as Ajay said earlier, to improve their happiness overall and you know, comfort. So yeah. What needs to be done, Jayati, to get us there?
2: I would say it's a two-pronged strategy. One, as I mentioned, is a focus on the small, micro, and medium enterprises, a package. That is credit, access to technology, access to inputs, assistance in marketing, the works, on the same rates that you're giving large capital, not even better rates, just the same rates. That's the first prong. The second prong is a dramatic increase in basic public services, universal, good quality public services, health, education, nutrition, sanitation, you know, all of those things in a green way. And that, again, is something we have massively underprovided. It means a significant increase in public spending in all of these areas, which is also very employment generating. So essentially, these two prongs would make employment generation a central goal of policy, but it would also make quality of employment better. It would improve quality of life, the happier society, and it would generate a bubble-up growth rather than a trickle-down growth.
1: Okay. And Ajay, yeah. I just want to touch on what Jayati was saying about these IT companies, and that there's a lot invested in software. The key vulnerability that comes from having invested a lot in software rather than hardware or alongside hardware is this threat of AI entering prominence. You yeah. can imagine already a lot of outsourcing work that was taken up by these Indian companies, and they performed very well, is starting to be replaced in part by AI, and it's leaving some Indian firms on the back foot. Alternatively, they could try to get in on the AI game themselves, but it's quite dominated by these Silicon Valley firms, including in the infrastructure. So, Ajay, what do you see as the route forward then for the IT industry, which has been so crucial in giving India its economic growth as of late?
0: Yeah, I mean, you're absolutely right. I think the vulnerability in IT is now, with AI, is very apparent. Whether it will end up, really doing

0: very serious. I mean, you're already seeing the hiring has gone down. In fact, a lot of the IT outsourcing companies were also starting to lay off. But they're also adopting AI in a more strategic way to be able to provide a better platform, if you like, and at a much cheaper price than is still available in a large part of the market, global markets in which they operate. So you're seeing some of that also. And I was at the Global AI Summit earlier this year in India, and that was the play that the Indian side is trying to make, that we may not be in these large-scale models that the United States and now China are beginning to dominate, but there is a lot that can be done at a smaller AI model scale with adoption and adaptation to problem-solving that India can play a role in. Now, whether this will all play out very positively, I think this is all in play at the moment. But that's the future. And what I see now with this cockroach party of the young that has revolted against the economic model and the education model that Jayati so rightly mentioned, I think that gives me hope that and democratic system has the capacity to then be able to raise voices that shift course.
1: Yeah, I think that's a fantastic place to end that. But Jayati, I'd just like to ask you to look forward as well and kind of jump on that. In, let's say, 10 years' time, 5 years, 10 years' time, what would have to be different in the life of an ordinary person in India for you to say that the economic strategy has been a success?
2: Well, I think, first of all, let me completely agree with Ajay that, all of us have been energized and made much more hopeful, optimistic by the young people who have been incredibly smart and courageous and really very, very impressive in their movement. I think what has to change and why the economic strategy has to change in that direction is that every person in the country, I even hesitate to say citizen, because now we don't even know who a citizen is anymore. It's become a gift of the state. But every person in our country must get the opportunities to actually develop their capabilities and must be allowed the freedom and the context in which they can actually flourish.
1: Okay, I think that's a good way to end that, Jayati and Ajay. Thank you very much. We didn't agree on everything, but I think we can agree on that at least. Let's hope for a positive development in the future in India. And it seems if the strategy is right, India can do it. Thank you very much, both of you. And that's it for this week on The Dip. Thank you very much for tuning in. Don't forget to comment or question wherever you're watching this or listening to this. Any feedback and all feedback is welcome. And if you're not subscribed on the podcast app of your choice, why aren't you? Go ahead and do so. Just look for The Dip. But until next time, thank you very much for watching The Dip.

0: An airport right in the heart of a nature reserve. Luxury resorts rising where flamingos nest. Tourism is booming in Albania, fueled by billions in investment. But conservationists are sounding the alarm. How much nature can be sacrificed in the name of growth?
1: Global Us. In 30 minutes.
2: Everyone is talking about AI. What's really behind the hype? How's AI changing your world right now? News Focus checks it out. 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
3: U.S. President Donald Trump is dealt a blow by the U.S. Supreme Court. The justices reject Trump's plans to restrict mail-in voting, saying the move comes too close to November's midterm election.

Plus, fuel prices are skyrocketing here in Germany, creating more headaches for consumers and Chancellor Mounce's government. I'm Terry Martin in Berlin. This is DW News.

0: President Donald Trump has slammed a decision by the Supreme Court to deny his request to limit mail-in voting for November's midterm elections. Trump lashed out at the court, accusing it of being cowed by Democrats. The president had signed an executive order in March pushing for a different system that would have seen the U.S. Postal Service play a central role in deciding who would receive a mail ballot. Nearly one-third of U.S. voters cast their ballots by mail. The Supreme Court's decision to reject Trump's plan allows states to continue sending out ballots via post in the same way they have for years. Well, Philip Adorf is a research associate at the University of Bonn, specializing in U.S. politics. Earlier, he explained to us why U.S. President Trump wanted to restrict mail-in voting in the first place. Well, a lightning Houthi offensive is reshaping the balance of power in Yemen and threatening a critical artery of global trade. The Iran-aligned rebels are tightening their grip near the Bab el-Mandeb Strait, seizing the strategic port of Mocha and islands in the Red Sea. The Houthis have also been targeting oil infrastructure in Saudi Arabia, pushing up global oil prices. Reports say the U.S. rejected Saudi appeals for an air support against the attacks.
1: Mocha Airport, abandoned and purportedly under Houthi control, shown here in footage released by the Iran-backed Yemeni rebel group on Tuesday. The Houthis seized control of the port city just days ago. The aftermath of the battle is reportedly shown in this unverified footage broadcast by Houthi-controlled TV station Al Mazira. Mocha fell after U.S. President Donald Trump reportedly rejected two urgent requests by Saudi Crown Prince Mohammed bin Salman to intervene with airstrikes. The Houthis have since taken control of the strategic Hanish Islands in the southern Red Sea. The conquests are part of a lightning offensive that's seen the group make a series of gains along Yemen's Red Sea coast, seizing territories from the country's Saudi-backed government forces. Mocha is the primary northern entry gateway to the Bab el-Mandeb Strait that Saudi Arabia has used to export its crude oil since the Strait of Hormuz was closed by the U.S.-Iran war. Some 12% of global maritime shipping passes through Bab el-Mandeb, so who controls it is significant. The Houthis are also increasingly taking the battle to the kingdom itself, damaging buildings and injuring civilians in Saudi Arabia. The rebels say it's retaliation for previous Saudi airstrikes against them. The Houthis have especially targeted oil infrastructure. Last week, a strike put Saudi's crucial east-west pipeline out of service. Saudi officials say repairs could last 3 to 5 weeks. After Washington's rebuff last week, Riyadh is seeking military assistance elsewhere to rein in the Houthis. They've requested help from Britain, and Crown Prince Mohammed bin Salman has travelled to Cairo for crisis talks.
0: Well, let's bring in Daniel Gerlach here. He's a historian specializing in the Middle East. Daniel, first of all, fill us in on the Houthi rebels. Who are they, and what's their relationship to Iran?
2: Well, they have been around for quite a long time. The leader of the Houthis, which is actually a revivalist movement, claims descendancy to the family of the Prophet, to the last kingdom of Yemen. But he's an ideological leader. He believes, I think, that he's one of the chosen, very few who can really change the course of the Middle East. So he has this ambition. He's not just a proxy or a client to Iran. Now, this movement is extremely ideological, but at the same time, it's doing a strategic thinking. And it has assessed realistic options. It has been there for quite a long time, and the Saudis have tried to defeat the Houthis militarily for 6 years. They haven't achieved anything, and neither have the other groups and armed forces in Yemen. So the Houthis are in control of the capital and of the major assets of the country, and they are allied with Iran, but not necessarily doing Iran's bidding at any occasion. They also have their own strategic, let's say, priorities.
0: So how much of their support, though, how much of, say, the arms, the money, how they support themselves as a military force, how much of that comes from Iran?
2: Well, that's a question that even I think intelligence services around the world are puzzled by and give you different answers about. Of course, Iran has been supporting the Houthis financially, strategically, with advisory capacity. So has Hezbollah in its better days. So the Houthis have received a lot of capacity building from Iran, but they have also developed their own technological skills. The weapons that the Houthis use, apart from long-range or mid-range missiles, are not very sophisticated and they're easy. And so the Houthis, by seizing control of the Bab al-Mandab and of the Yemeni western coast, they do this with conventional troops, with basically infantry. And this works because they keep, they hold their ground and air forces cannot oust them for the moment.
0: How much of a threat do the Houthis pose to Saudi Arabia and Saudi Arabia's capacity to export oil?
2: A lot. And this is why Saudi Arabia is in a huge strategic embarrassment. Saudi Arabia has been, over the years, improved its relationship with Iran, also because of that critical situation in Yemen. But now with the escalation of the war that was not started by Saudi Arabia, neither by Saudi Arabia nor by Iran, but by the United States and Israel, the crisis in the Strait of Hormuz and the crisis at the Bab al-Mandab together form some sort of a perfect storm for Saudi Arabia. So the Iranians for a long time waited. They didn't escalate at the Bab al-Mandab immediately after the strikes happened, but experts warned it might be the next level. Now, the Houthis have seen a strategic opportunity because they've seen weakness on the other side of the other allied forces that were trying to push them back. At the same time, they were afraid that the Saudis might start an offensive against them, so they seized this opportunity to say, like, we'll do this first. And I think they did this very successfully. The Houthis can cut off international trade through the Bab al-Mandab, but at the same time, they can reach with their missiles and their drones the east-west pipeline of Saudi Arabia that Saudi Arabia uses to circumvent the Strait of Hormuz and bring oil from the Gulf to the Red Sea. And this is a very difficult situation for Saudi Arabia. That's why I think at the moment they have no other way than, no other option than first fight and reestablish some sort of a deterrence, but then negotiate with the Houthis.
0: Saudi Arabia, Riyadh, called upon the U.S. to provide air support, to carry out airstrikes against the Houthi rebels. The U.S. administration declined to do that. Why? Is it not in U.S. interests to keep that strait open, to keep shipping of oil and other resources going through the Red Sea?
2: Well, the U.S. have attacked the Houthis before. So has Israel, by the way. We have seen terrible strikes in Sana'a with lots of also civilian casualties. So it's not that it wouldn't be a precedent. But, you know, at the moment, it's very difficult to analyze the U.S. position on this and the U.S. priorities. It seems that the U.S. don't want to open another front. But first, most importantly, they want others to do this job because they say, like, yeah, this is a European problem. This is a Saudi problem. It might also be a Chinese or an Indian problem because all these international powers use the Bab al-Mandab. And so the U.S. don't want to be in the driving seat of that operation. But let's say I understand why the Saudis are asking for this kind of support from the U.S. However, it's not going to solve the situation in the Bab al-Mandab, in my view.
0: The UN Security Council is due to discuss the Middle East today. Do you think the situation with the Houthis will be on their agenda?
2: It will definitely be on their agenda. And you know what? It might sound ironic because the UN has been discredited over the last couple of years as an inefficient body. But maybe the United Nations is the best thing we have at the moment to solve such international conflicts that combine state players, non-state actors, recognized powers and non-recognized powers, and to disentangle also the situation in the Strait of Hormuz and in the Red Sea, which are combined as conflict scenarios. And I think probably we should pay attention and take the UN seriously, and maybe it's the moment also to strengthen the UN, because in this case, China and the United States are more or less aligned in their interest to open the Strait of the Bab al-Mandab.
0: There's also a humanitarian dimension to this crisis right now, too. The UN is saying that more than 100,000 people have crossed from Yemen into Djibouti next door. Yeah. That must be getting people's attention. How serious is that humanitarian situation in this crisis?
2: Well, I cannot assess it because I'm here and the situation is recent, but I can tell you that the humanitarian situation in Yemen is, for years, is a disaster. And because of the war, but also because of boycott,

because goods would not reach the ports or because militias, including the Houthis, would tax on them. Now, this Strait of the Bab al-Mandab is traditionally, and it's been over the last couple of years, a huge migration route, a very dangerous migration route also, mainly from Africa.

0: just fuel prices. This is impacting economies around the world. We're all feeling it. Do you see how this situation can be addressed in the Middle East, whether we're talking in that strait running into the Red Sea or we're talking about the Persian Gulf? We've got two fronts in this. Yes. And is the UN really going to fix this?
1: Well, you know, the UN is as powerful as its members and as the mandate it's given. I'm just telling you that maybe we should come back to some of those conventional patterns, because all the disruptive approaches that have been taken by Trump, by his negotiation team, or the mediators, Pakistan, Qatar, all of this failed. At the moment, we don't have the results that are needed by most of the, let's say, international community. Now, what we see at the moment is a zero-sum game. Iran is limiting oil exports and making it difficult for its neighbors to export oil. So the US and their allies are basically trying to curtail Iranian exports by a blockade on the ports. Now we hear about attempts to also block the way from the overland way from Iran to Pakistan. So the zero-sum game, if you do me harm, I will do you harm, is probably not going to work. That's why I think an international mechanism could be a solution. And it's really one of the very few moments that most of the countries of the world want this to end and have somehow more or less the same vision how it could end, through a negotiated solution.
0: The U.S. is pressuring its allies to support it in keeping the shipping lanes open in the region.
1: Yeah.
0: Do you see any inclination on behalf of these states to support the U.S.?
1: Look, of course, if the U.S. says you need to support us and then we will do something for you, the Gulf states have remained more or less faithful to the alliance with the United States. They have not sent the U.S. troops home, even if it meant that they would receive a lot of shelling and a lot of missiles and drones from Iran because of the U.S. presence there. But let's look at the Europeans. The EU has been talking with the Gulf states for years, long before this crisis recently escalated, about a joint naval operation. The Gulf states were very reluctant. Before they asked the Western states for help when they were dealing with the Houthis, then they said, like, okay, now you see it's probably also your problem, so now you take the initiative. And this has been, a lot of time has been lost. I think there could be political and military cooperation between the Arab states in the region and the Europeans, but it should not only be about the Houthis and it should not only be about the Strait of Hormuz. If there is an international cooperation on this, then it must mean a security arrangement, a security architecture for all the countries in the region. And there are a few ideas and concepts on the table now being discussed.
0: Daniel, thank you so much for your analysis. Daniel Gerlach, historian and Middle East expert.
1: Thank you for having me.
0: Now, returning to our top story, the U.S. Supreme Court there has handed down a decision blocking President Trump's efforts to restrict the mail-in voting for the midterm elections in the U.S. I spoke earlier with Philip Adolf. He's a research associate at the University of Bonn, specializing in U.S. politics, and he explained to us earlier why U.S. President Trump wanted to restrict mail-in voting in the first place. We hope this interview will play now.
2: Well, I think there are both political and ideological reasons. So since the 2020 presidential election in particular, Donald Trump has tried to portray mail-in voting as vulnerable to fraud, despite there being practically no evidence of any sort of widespread fraud. And there's also that partisan dimension. So Democrats, especially since the COVID pandemic, have been far more likely to vote by mail than Republicans. So any sort of restrictions when it comes to mail-in voting or absentee voting disproportionately affect Democratic voters. But it's also important to remember that this kind of absentee voting is not necessarily inherently Democratic. There are also Republicans that use it. So in that sense, Donald Trump has in the past also discouraged some of his own supporters from using it.
0: I was wondering about that because, as you say, Democrats are not the only ones who send in mail-in ballots. They vote by mail. Republicans vote by mail too. How do voters in the U.S. feel about the Trump administration's efforts to block mail-in votes?
2: I mean, mail-in voting has become something of a partisan topic in recent years. The latest data does show that a large majority of Americans, about 60%, does support mail-in voting or absentee voting. As you mentioned, this creates something of a dilemma for the Republican Party as well, because even in 2024, about a quarter of Republicans themselves voted by mail. So these kinds of restrictions can also affect Republicans. And we have seen data that in states where postal

0: voting is quite common. Republicans tend to be more supportive of it as well. But in general, it is an issue that has become more divisive in recent years as the Trump administration has sought to really politicize it.
1: So what exactly did the Supreme Court say in rejecting Trump's plan?
0: I think it's important to remember that the Supreme Court did not say that these kinds of restrictions are inherently unconstitutional. So it did not offer a ruling on the constitutionality or lack thereof. So it only said that the administration could not really introduce substantial changes this close to the midterm elections. After all, they're only about 50 days away. The new system that the Trump administration sought to introduce would have required special barcoded envelopes and states to also provide voter information to the U.S. Postal Service. And Justice Kavanaugh, even though he rejected the Trump administration's efforts here, suggested that the Postal Service might have the authority to impose such rules in the future. So ultimately, this was more of a rejection of the timing of this plan rather than the general implementation or constitutionality of it.
1: So potentially we could see this cropping up again if Donald Trump decides to take aim at mail-in voting. President Trump has called the Supreme Court's ruling a bad decision. What do you make of that?
0: Well, I mean, whenever Donald Trump whenever Donald Trump loses a ruling by the Supreme Court, he tends to attack it. And I think most certainly, while this is a significant defeat for the Trump administration, there will be further efforts by the administration to impose some rules, potentially before the elections, but even after that. So the Trump administration has sought to really obtain more federal power over the conduct of elections. Even congressional elections are by and large the domain of state governments. But the Trump administration has argued that some Democratic state governments do too little to supposedly avoid voter fraud. So I think Donald Trump and his administration will try to return to this topic after the election. But for the time being, for the midterm elections, at least this means that this will not be a factor. And most certainly, I think that there are also, if there are other attempts by the Trump administration to impose new rules, I think the courts will likely offer a similar opinion in the sense that this is too close to Election Day and this can't be introduced a month or two ahead of an election.
1: We've seen a lot of maneuvering ahead of these midterm elections, and many say that they could really be decisive in how Congress is shaped in the second half of the Trump presidency. What are you anticipating in the midterms right now, and how have efforts like the Trump effort to restrict mail-in voting impacted the midterms?
0: Well, I think in general, the Democratic Party has obtained a significant lead in most polls, so it might be possible that the lead is just too big to be impacted by different measures. But certainly in some close races, I mean, there are a couple of Senate seats that could be decisive in terms of whether Democrats are able to obtain a majority in the Senate or not. And this is in particular relevant, of course, to Republican-run states. So Democrats are trying to gain a number of Republican seats in the Senate in Republican-run states. And this is where state measures to make voting more difficult, which have been introduced quite significantly in recent years, could potentially make a difference by making it more difficult to vote early, making it more difficult to obtain absentee ballots as well. So, I mean, this is sort of outside of the attempts by the Trump White House. So we can definitely say that voting and these different discussions surrounding it have become a key sort of partisan dispute in recent years. And depending on the winning margin, they can sometimes prove to be decisive. And this could most certainly also be the case in a couple of very close Senate races this time around.
1: So there are still several weeks before that election. Do you expect to see further moves by the Trump administration in that time to shape the conditions under which the midterms take place?
0: Yeah, I think we can say that there'll probably be a continuation of these efforts, which have been going on essentially since the beginning of the second Trump term in terms of focusing on citizenship verification, voter rolls, and potentially trying to get voters off these voter rolls, and the question of who ultimately has authority over election rules. So certainly, I think the Trump administration will continue to push forward. Having said that, yesterday's ruling does indicate that I think the courts are quite likely to say over the coming weeks that any sort of major shifts or changes by the Trump administration or attempts by the Trump administration to obtain more power over how the elections are conducted will likely be thrown out in court, not on the basis of constitutionality, but on the basis of the fact that elections are just around the corner. So I think for the time being, the midterm elections will be comparatively safe from any sort of notable influence from the White House going forward.
1: Philip, thank you very much for your analysis. That was Philip Ador from the University of Bonn. The Houthi-Saudi conflict, along with the war in Iran and the blockade of the Strait of Hormuz, are causing energy prices around the world to skyrocket, as we mentioned earlier. Germany has been affected as well, and today Chancellor Friedrich Merz promised to tackle the issue. But there is fierce disagreement among Germany's coalition partners over whether to reintroduce fuel tax cuts like the German government did earlier last year.
2: Prices at the pump are soaring in Germany as the conflict with Iran drags on and the Strait of Hormuz remains closed. The price of gasoline reached a new peak last Sunday, while diesel is approaching the record highs set in April, shortly after the U.S.-Israel war on Iran began. And that's putting pressure on businesses and consumers.
3: It's pretty crazy. It's definitely going to keep going up.
4: My family lives in Aachen, and I'm heading back there right now, but unfortunately I can't make the trip with an empty tank.
3: It's just gone midday, and I heard I got yesterday's price. I got lucky.
2: To offer some relief, the German government previously cut fuel taxes for 2 months. But there's no agreement yet on what should come next. Chancellor Friedrich Merz says his government is working with regional authorities on a new support package, with proposals expected soon.
5: The situation in the Middle East is escalating. Energy prices are rising and fuel costs at the pump are going up. For many people who rely on their cars every day, the burden is becoming too much. That's why we're in close talks within the federal government and with the states. I believe we need to act. The exact measures have not yet been decided, but we'll put forward a proposal very soon.
2: For now, drivers are still waiting for details as pressure mounts on the government to act.
1: DW's political correspondent Bernd Rieger told us how badly Germany is being affected by high fuel prices.
6: Well, the economic impact is huge. 50% of all households in Germany now say that they are suffering from these higher fuel prices. They pay 50, 100 or even 200 euros more a month, depending on how much you drive. And people feel that actually. And the demands for some relief are growing. But if you look at the wider economy, it's even more dramatic because the transport sector and also industry that relies on oil as a commodity is, of course, suffering. And the prices are going up there. And that drives inflation in Germany. And economists say that you at least have half a point of the economic growth that will vanish under this fuel price. It could be even more, depending on how the situation evolves in the Arabian Peninsula.
1: Chancellor Merz says his government will respond to the spike in fuel prices. What form might that response take, Ben?
6: Yeah, that's the very interesting question after the Chancellor somehow surprisingly announced today that he wants to act on the fuel relief, but it's not clear what he wants to do, because just yesterday his economic minister, his minister for economy, said that it is too expensive to subsidize fuel prices. There is no money for that, she said. On the other hand, the finance minister from the Social Democrats, the coalition partner, said he wants a special tax on windfall profits from the oil companies, but that, the chancellor said, is not feasible. So it's not clear what they actually want to do. The economic minister also said we can look at fuel taxes, which are very high in Germany, but also this would be costly for the state, because then of course the fuel revenue, the tax revenue, would go down. So it's unclear what the chancellor meant. He only promised that he will act swiftly.
1: Chancellor Merz's approval ratings are extremely low. His party has not been doing great in regional elections either. To what degree are rising fuel prices adding to the chancellor's headaches?
6: Well, the chancellor was forced to do something, to act, because the fuel prices are

0: also playing a major role now in the ongoing campaigns for regional elections, two of them coming up on Sunday, and one lost already 10 days ago. And the far-right AfD opposition is campaigning on these fuel prices. So there had to happen something, and now the Chancellor wants to take back action and to demonstrate that he is actually in the lead. He's under severe pressure. So people expect here in Berlin that he will come up with a solution before the elections next Sunday.
1: Bernd, thank you very much. That was our political correspondent, Bernd Liegert. You're watching DW News from Berlin. We have more for you coming up at the top of the next hour. And, of course, you can always get all the latest news and information anytime you want on our website. That's at dw.com. I'm Terry Martin. For me and all of us here at DW News, thanks for being with us.

0: An airport right in the heart of a nature reserve. Luxury resorts rising where flamingos nest. Tourism is booming in Albania, fueled by billions in investment. But conservationists are sounding the alarm. How much nature can be sacrificed in the name of growth? Global Us. Next. It's a make or break moment for the car industry.
1: This is the largest transformation of what we have seen in the automotive industry.
2: It's an extreme crisis.
0: But what if something entirely new emerges? What does the future of mobility look like? Rev. In 60 minutes.

0: What is Europe?
1: I never had a space to talk about it.
0: How is Europe managing?
2: I think that just makes us stronger.
0: Who is Europe?
3: They don't want us anymore.
0: Authentic stories from all over the continent. 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
5: Hope for coral. How tourists in Brazil are rescuing reefs. The burden of the past. A former yakuza seeks redemption. Luxury resorts or conservation? Foreign investment divides Albania.

is a protected nature reserve, now with an airport running through it, amidst one of Europe's largest flamingo populations. And right next to it on the beach, a luxury resort is coming. To make way for it, the trees have already been cleared. On the other side flows one of Europe's

0: last wild rivers that feeds the flamingos' lagoon. This is Albania in southeastern Europe. It's being pulled in two very different directions. And that's causing some of the biggest protests the country has ever seen.
1: My fight is to bring in Albania foreign direct investment.
2: We want better to be poor than to have this kind of tourism.
3: Tourism is used just as a facade. What it ends up being is it's a real estate development business.
0: We're going deep into a country on the precipice of massive change. It's flamingo season. These birds have flown in all the way from southern Europe, Turkey, and parts of Africa.
2: This is the second year that we are losing this nesting of these flamingos that they're trying to build their life in here. They try to have nesting in here, but it's impossible with all these noises that they have, all this disturbance that they have around.
0: It's from the airport that's being built bang in the middle of their protected reserve. But that's not all. Much of the water that supports the lagoon and the flamingos comes from the Viosa River. While the whole river basin is supposedly protected, it's under massive pressure. For years, Olsi Nika of Eco Albania has been monitoring developments here.
4: Almost 45% of the Viosa water entirely, it's been diverted, so it's not reaching the Adriatic, then we have a problem. And especially we do have a problem because of these irrigation schemes that they are using the water mainly when it's the lowest peak. So species that are living in the river are practically living in a water stress.
0: The irrigation schemes he speaks of are growing, including on new tributaries, like here, the Shashika. The water is used for agriculture and, increasingly, for coastal tourism infrastructure. Albania is no longer a hidden gem. Tourism is booming. Between 2021 and 2025, the number of visitors doubled. Around a third come from the European Union. Tourists from India and elsewhere benefit from simplified visa regulations, while US Americans require no visa at all. Last year alone, nearly 12 million visited the country of less than 3 million residents. Prime Minister Edi Rama now wants to move beyond mass tourism and focus on luxury travel.
1: My fight is to bring in Albania foreign direct investment. My fight is to make happen developments that will be absolutely, not simply great for Albania, but will be a gift to Europe.
0: The Ministry of Environment is also the Ministry of Tourism. We wanted to speak to them about a potential conflict of interest, but they didn't answer our request. But many Albanians do believe that tourism can benefit them.
5: Tourism can really save Albanians because our economy was pretty much based on immigrants' remittances. But that is a phenomenon that at a certain point ends. There are more jobs that each investment creates. There are, even in rural areas, someone can benefit from that. Because more investment means more tourists, and more tourists means more need to buy something from Albania. And Albanians can benefit from that.
0: Jared Kushner, son-in-law of US President Donald Trump, made headlines when his company announced plans to develop the flamingo-filled Nata Lagoon and the nearby island of Sazan. Other investors, including companies from Qatar, are also involved. This is no small hotel project. Plans call for a massive luxury resort complex, including thousands of villas and townhouses, apartments, a casino, a golf course and amusement parks, with an estimated price tag of over 4 billion euros. Since then, Albania has experienced some of the largest protests in its history. At the end of May, thousands gathered outside Prime Minister Rama's offices. In June, protesters tore down perimeter fences around the Nata Lagoon. A private security company had sealed off the construction site. The fences are now gone, but sections of forest and dunes have already been cleared to create a kilometre-long corridor through the landscape. Many local groups say it's unacceptable.
3: It infringes the very notion of a protected area. You declare a protected area for not having those type of infrastructures in within them and not the other way around. We are talking about the massive transformation of the landscape and an urbanization of the area that is at the moment natural and almost pristine. So it's basically changing the whole character of the landscape from a natural one to an urban one. It's basically building a new city.
0: This bridge is being built to support future construction work. Conservationists say it's another intervention with potentially large consequences.
4: Especially the Narta Lagoon is a product of the free-flowing Vyosa River, and it has its ecological, geological and hydrological connections with the river. And what makes them fragile is this water exchange between the sea on one side and the fresh water on the other side.
0: A vicious circle. If more water is extracted, the ecosystem could collapse. Fish and crustaceans die, birds lose their food source, and many species disappear. Although the protests have become smaller, they continue. For many demonstrators, it's a lot bigger than the environmental concerns. We are also calling on this government to take responsibility for all the corruption, destruction, and privatization of public spaces that have taken place in our country. I'm here because Albania is on sale. This government is selling the whole country. They are driving us out of Albania. I urge Europe to turn its eyes to Albania. And that's exactly where the issue becomes a problem for Albania. The country has sought membership in the European Union for years. It would bring major benefits, especially for a small nation like Albania. Fewer tariffs, subsidies from Brussels, and potentially adoption of the common currency. Critics say the government's approach is creating challenges for the accession process, especially because of recent developments.
6: An investment law that was allowing foreign investors to capture like the most beautiful areas of Albania. And now, in the name of economic development, there could be interventions in the protected areas, buildings, and like tourism projects.
0: This development is in direct contradiction to several EU directives on environmental protection, including specifically the Birds Directive and the Habitats Directive. Members of the European Parliament have raised concerns about fast-tracked amendments to environmental laws in Albania that were pushed through in 2024. They occurred without public consultations or with reduced environmental scrutiny, which ended up permitting the construction of these major commercial projects inside ecologically sensitive areas and protected coastal zones. The government has since spoken about repealing the amendments, but some are still worried about the implications for the rest of the country.
3: The changes of 2020-24 basically open up the gate for this type of development everywhere and in all protected areas. So even the Albanian Alps, even Vjosa National Park are not safe from this type of developments, because why would they be? If it is in the law that, you know, if you are a high-end tourism investor, you can build even inside protected areas in Albania, then it means that the whole territory of Albania is opened up for this type of development.
0: The growing search for pristine locations for luxury tourism is a global phenomenon. Sometimes public opposition succeeds. In Serbia, Jared Kushner planned to build a hotel on the site of the former Yugoslav army headquarters in Belgrade. After public resistance, he withdrew from the project. Other fights are ongoing. In India, an activist was jailed this month after protesting the construction of a luxury hotel inside Kaziranga National Park.
5: I believe that the two things can coexist. On one hand, foreign investments that bring knowledge and experience. And on the other hand, the government needs to be more transparent and needs to put a national tourism sustainability plan that protects the environment and the protected area.
4: So we are not, of course, against tourism, and potentially even on the increasing of tourism. It's just a matter of defining the ecological boundaries of the tourism and set up the sustainable models how to run tourism.
0: In Albania, this story is playing out in one of Europe's last wild places. On one side stands an ecosystem that holds promise for the future of the place and its people. On the other, massive investments that could forever change the landscape.
7: This hand has delivered some hard blows.

0: Dear Daiki, please forgive Mama for all that's happened. From now on, I want to do my best for you. Please, let's talk, like we did when you were little. It's easier to express your feelings in a letter than on the phone. I wanted to tell him that I'm leading a respectable life now, in the hope that he can understand me better.
1: They may have looked like an ordinary family, but Daiki's father and mother were gangsters. Now approaching 60, Mako Nishimura finally realizes what she put her son through.
0: He ripped up my letter. I not only neglected my duties as a mother, I dealt drugs. While I was doing that, my son had to look after his little brother. So he felt alone, very alone. That had to be tough on him.
1: As a young woman, Mako sought recognition among criminals. At 20, she officially became a gang member. That was in the mid-1980s when her life started to veer off track. She left her bourgeois family and was drawn into the seemingly cool criminal underworld.
0: That was the time when I acted like a man. I was completely focused on becoming a real Yakuza.
1: Yakuza, that's the Japanese name for organized crime or the mafia. In their heyday, Japan's criminal gangs boasted some 180,000 members. They were notorious for their brutality, even among one another. Anyone who messed up risked losing a finger. The Yakuza's niches: illegal gambling, extortion, drug dealing, and arms trafficking. As the only woman in the gang, Mako felt the need to prove herself. She did everything expected of a true Yakuza, got the tattoos, and followed orders unconditionally, including the self-mutilation demanded by her boss after a fight about drugs. In the red light district of her home city of Gifu, she collected protection money from bars, a job normally done by men. Today, she's less steady on her feet, but back then she strode confidently through this district. To earn respect, she stopped at nothing, not even selling other women into prostitution.
0: I trafficked women. They suffered a lot. They sold their bodies to pay off debts. Some were traumatized by doing so. Today, I'm really sorry about it.
1: But back then, she felt no remorse. She spent 2.5 years in jail for drug dealing and assault. Tougher laws and police pressure have got the gangs on the defensive.
0: Today, Yakuza can't even exact protection money. Businesses are going bust. There's no more work for them.
1: Now, yesterday's tough guys are showing their age and often penniless. Some clean up the streets of the city center voluntarily as penance for their crimes. So far, their efforts have met with little response. Mako got out of the scene in 2012. She now works in construction and volunteers to help others leave the criminal life behind them. She puts great effort into finding ex-Yakuza's jobs and accommodation. Still, many remain outsiders their whole life long. Mako is trying to pick up the pieces in her private life, too. At least the elder of her two sons has agreed to see her again. Each time she must make the 280-kilometer journey to Tokyo. Even then, it doesn't mean they'll reconcile. Mako already recognizes her son from afar. But he seems almost embarrassed by her arrival. He barely

0: makes eye contact and quite literally keeps his distance. Daiki enjoys martial arts and dreams of becoming a professional. Mako has hired a personal trainer for him. But the 29-year-old wrestles more with his family's past than with his trainer. His mother can pay all she wants, but she can't buy his love. I'd rather not have too much to do with her. I think she's a bad person. I always think she has something up her sleeve that she's trying to use me. That's still my impression. Daiki doesn't want people associating him with his mother. He says she should cast off their family name and revert to her maiden name.
1: Oh, that's the way young men are. They get embarrassed when their mother turns up. We've had a few years of radio silence behind us.
0: Still, he's agreed to meet with her again. Then, Mako hopes, her son will finally forgive her.

0: so incredibly beautiful and unbelievably full of life. This coral reef here in northeastern Brazil has created unique natural pools. And because they're so lovely, the beach in Porto de Galinhas is packed with tourists. Carla Benedetti and her family prefer to take the plunge and go diving instead. They're here on an important mission to save the coral reef, and they're willing to pay to do it.
1: In school, we learned a lot of theory about protecting coral. So it's super that we're going to experience that in practice now. I'm really excited.
0: Their mission kicks off with an exploration of the coral reef. It's under pressure. 2 years ago, the water temperature here reached almost 31 degrees Celsius, killing around 80% of the corals. Not far away, the final preparations are being made. Engineer Rudin Fernandez had planned to develop fish feed, but is now a reef rescuer instead. His team has been collecting fragments of coral to restore the reef, with cash and a little help from tourists. The smell of fish is in the air.
2: We only love and care for what we know. That's why the greatest challenge with coral reefs is getting folks to understand. That fishy odor you're smelling shows this isn't stone. It's a living being like us. It just doesn't move around.
0: In the coral nursery, Carla can see how the corals her predecessors have planted are growing. The three-hour adventure costs between 60 and 190 euros per person. The money is used to finance the work of the biologists who collect and clean the corals and monitor their health.
1: Coral reefs are the ocean's nursery grounds, where 25% of the species seek protection in order to procreate, feed, grow, and later venture out into open waters. And the local fishers are reliant on these natural pools for fish. It's something quite different to experience it yourself. Most of all, I feel a huge sense of gratitude that projects like this exist. It's great to witness marine life this close up. It's super.
0: On the raft, it's time for the main highlight, the hands-on work of rescuing 60 corals. Starting today, these pieces will be returned to the ocean. They'll be well protected until, in a few years' time, they're strong enough to be affixed to the reef. For a while now, the Benedettis have set their sights on regenerative tourism. That means ensuring nature is better off when you leave than before your visit.
1: We often think that we have a rather negative influence on the environment. But here, the influence is positive. So that's a really good feeling.
0: Protecting corals is one of this century's most urgent tasks. In around 25 years' time, global warming could result in the disappearance of 90% of the world's corals, and with it, entire ecosystems. With support from scientists at the local university, Rudin is testing whether corals that are protected from the wind and weather grow quicker than in the ocean. The results are still unclear. The Benedettis are also helping protect the reef's future. Rudin figures it would be optimal if they could plant 180 pieces of coral a day instead of 60. To do that, they'd need more tour operators to take part. But the number of potential helping hands is huge, and it would be a win for everyone, nature, fishers, and tourists alike.
2: I'm doing my duty. That's the way I see it, and I'm thinking ahead. What more can we offer people? How can we expand and keep improving?
0: Carla and her family are now official godparents for the corals. They'll regularly receive photos so they can see how their pieces of coral are flourishing now they're back underwater.
2: Just beneath the soil lies gold. In Marangan, Jambi province, illegal mining operates in broad daylight, hidden among palm oil plantations. With gold prices rising, activity here is intensifying. For safety reasons, we cannot show their faces.
3: There's no farming here. The land isn't fertile. There are no factory jobs either, so we don't really have a choice. I know this work is illegal, but if we can't earn a living, we can't eat. Rather than turning to crime, we do this. We're not harming anyone.
2: Illegal gold mining is not limited to Jambi. It stretches across the country. The Indonesia Mining Institute estimates illegal mines produce around 120 tons of gold a year, nearly matching the country's official output. Authorities say the trade was worth up to $59 billion between 2023 and 2025. Small illegal mining sites can yield up to 10 grams of gold a day, while miners earn just $12, risking raids and fatal accidents.
3: We know this work is dangerous, and we're afraid. But we do it to support our families. We are asking for understanding and solutions so we can work without fear.
2: In Jambi, the practice has gone on for decades, with the number of mining sites continuing to grow. Local residents say some operations are backed by people linked to the government, while others are protected by communities who depend on mining for income.
3: Illegal gold mining is extremely difficult to eradicate. It involves the livelihoods of many people and has been going on for years. Police action alone is not enough. That's why we need support from local communities so people understand that illegal mining is dangerous.
2: The damage is severe. WALI, an environmental NGO, says illegal gold mining has destroyed 44,000 hectares of forest, increasing the risk of floods and landslides, while mercury has polluted rivers. Yet the government admits shutting the mines down completely could harm local livelihoods.
3: In Jambi, certain areas have already been designated as community mining zones. However, regulations prohibit the use of heavy machinery. The goal is to ensure people can still make a living, but in ways that do not damage the environment or put their own safety at risk.
2: The government's plan reflects the hopes of many miners, but environmental activists warn it could backfire. Without effective oversight, it may legitimize illegal mining and ultimately worsen environmental damage.

0: It's a make or break moment for the car industry.
1: This is the largest transformation of what we have seen in the automotive industry.
2: It's an extreme crisis.
0: But what if something entirely new emerges? What does the future of mobility look like? REV. In 30 minutes.
3: Oil drilling crews left behind this white powder in the region around Kargi, Kenya. Some locals used it to season their food. Now many of them are dying of cancer.
4: I want justice for my people, and that keeps on motivating me to want to know exactly what is the cause so that I save other generations.
0: Eco Africa in 90 minutes.

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2: We encourage our audience to send us content they have spotted online where they assume it might be mis- or disinformation.
0: We uncover facts and rebuild trust. 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Because together, we see.
3: We are at war. It's a political war.
0: The nation once called a shining beacon of democracy is in turmoil.
4: These are bad people. These are people that want to destroy our country. We're not going to let it happen.
0: Professors are receiving death threats and leaving the US.
5: This was my turning point.
0: Journalist Jan Dundar meets the intellectuals in exile.
6: It really is an authoritarian takeover.
0: What fuels the fervor of the MAGA enthusiasts?
7: You can keep calling us fascist, Nazi, I could care less.
0: Jan Dundar and Trump's America. Democracy under attack. Starts September 19th on DW.
8: Two separate security incidents put Europe and NATO on edge. Denmark says that one of its Air Force helicopters was attacked while surveilling a Russian frigate at sea. And Lithuania says it shot down a drone that violated its airspace. Plus, fuel prices are skyrocketing here in Germany, creating more headaches for consumers and for the German Chancellor, Friedrich Merz. I'm Brent Goff in Berlin. DW News starts right now.

We begin with what appears to be two security incidents involving Denmark and Lithuania. One of them looks like a violation of NATO airspace. Overnight, an unidentified drone entered Lithuania's airspace and was shot down by NATO fighter jets. Two Eurofighter aircraft with Italian pilots were scrambled.

0: to intercept the unmanned drone as it flew outside the southern Lithuanian city of Kaunas. Now, military officials in Lithuania said the incident marked the first time that a drone had ever downed over its territory. Authorities are now collecting and examining the drone debris to verify its origins, but Lithuania's president says the drone most likely came from neighboring Belarus, which is an ally of Russia. And a few hours after the drone incident in Lithuania, a Russian warship fired two emergency flares at a Danish army helicopter as it was carrying out routine surveillance of a Russian frigate in the Baltic Sea. Now, the Danish defense minister says that this marks a new escalation.
1: I won't speculate on what caused Russia's reaction. It's a new pattern compared to what we've seen previously, and it shows Russia's increased risk-taking. We're seeing a pattern across Europe where the Russians are pushing boundaries with their activities, and obviously we're following that closely.
0: All right, for more now, I'm joined by Natia Siskaria from the Royal United Services Institute. Her work focuses on international security and Russia. Nadia, it's good to have you with us. Let me just get your assessment right now, based on what we know about these two incidents involving Lithuania as well as Denmark.
2: Thank you very much for having me. Well, since the Kremlin has come under increasing pressure from Ukraine in terms of Kyiv's long-range drone campaign inside Russia, it was much expected that Moscow would have escalated its hybrid campaign against European states. So I think what we are looking at right now is exactly that. The drone incidents over Lithuania and the suspected launch activity linked to vessels near Denmark fit exactly into this pattern. And these are not isolated provocation cases, but part of deliberate Russian campaign designed to stay below the Article 5 threshold, while creating persistent stress, stretching air defense resources within Europe and NATO, and testing how quickly NATO members coordinate with each other and respond to these incidents.
0: So, based on what we know, you're saying that, especially in the case with Lithuania, what we're seeing here is a clear case of Russia teasing, if you will, taunting NATO, knowing that it still falls below that threshold that would require some type of military reaction.
2: Yes, I think strategically, Moscow's objective is to raise the threat perception within the European countries and create a sense that Kremlin is willing to escalate if needed. These attacks are designed over time to erode support for Ukraine by putting European public and as well as political elites under pressure to either accept a new normal of disruption that comes from Russia or to press their respective governments to scale back support for Kyiv. And at the same time, these incidents, I think, are designed to test NATO's decision-making as well as NATO's resolve. And I think these cases, when it comes to the recent cases with Lithuania involving Lithuania, Denmark, as well as Germany, Poland, indicates that Russia is trying to test this resolve through various ways using its hybrid campaign.
0: I know this may sound like a broken record, but the question has to be posed: what should NATO do? How should it respond?
2: Well, yes, I think precisely the fact that attribution is sometimes difficult, as well as these attacks often fall below the threshold of Article 5, the response is responding to these provocations adequately, I think, is a challenge for NATO. And at the same time, I think what we see in terms of Russian aggression in Ukraine and the support from NATO and European allies is part of this campaign. And as I mentioned, Russia is trying to put Europe under increasing pressure in order to erode this support. I think the response should be complex, which should involve increasing support for Ukraine, as well as sanctions policy that needs to close some of the gaps that Russia is still taking advantage of.
0: You know, in the case of Denmark, we know that tensions between Denmark and Russia are high. And we also know that you have these European countries that are aiming for what is known as Russia's shadow fleet. Maybe this was the case here with the frigate that was being surveilled. Do you think, though, that as Europe continues to target this shadow fleet, is a military conflict of some kind with Russia, is it almost programmed in to this campaign?
2: I think Russia has a very clear goal. They don't want to trigger Article 5 necessarily. They are experiencing a lot of issues when it comes to their aggression campaign in Ukraine. And I think with these hybrid attacks, what they are trying to do is to test how serious NATO is when it comes to unified response to Russian aggression, Russian potential aggression, as well as the current provocative actions when it comes to these hybrid attacks. I think you're absolutely right. The Russia's use of Shadow Fleet is extremely important, as well as it represents a challenge for European allies on how to respond to these issues. Russia has used the Shadow Fleet from in terms of their sanctions evasion tool, as a sanctions evasion tool, as well as part of its hybrid warfare campaign. And very often, these vessels not only move Russian discounted oil outside of the official shipping system, but they also create risks to critical infrastructure, undersea cables and pipelines, for example. And countering the Shadow Fleet is one way in which Europe can be very effective in terms of adequately dealing with the Russian threat. And I don't think that if Europe's response is it becomes tougher with regards to its sanctions policy, countering the Shadow Fleet, that will necessarily mean that Europe will be at conventional war with Russia.
0: Natia Seskerlia from the Royal United Services Institute. Natia, we appreciate your time and your insights tonight on what is a developing story. Thank you.
2: Thank you.
0: All right, we want to go now to the Middle East, where a spokesman for Yemen's Iranian-backed Houthi rebels says that several people, including children, have been killed by Saudi airstrikes in the southwest of the country. While the Houthi rebels' claims could not be independently verified, Saudi Arabia has vowed to respond to a Houthi drone strike, which it says wounded more than a dozen people on Monday.
3: Mocha Airport, abandoned and under Houthi control, purportedly shown here in footage released by the Iran-backed Yemeni rebel group on Tuesday. The Houthis seized control of the port city just days ago. The aftermath of the battle is reportedly shown in this unverified footage broadcast by Houthi-controlled TV station Al Mazira. Mocha fell after US President Donald Trump reportedly rejected two urgent requests by Saudi Crown Prince Mohammed bin Salman to intervene with airstrikes. The Houthis have since taken control of the strategic Hanish Islands in the southern Red Sea. The conquests are part of a lightning offensive that's seen the group make a series of gains along Yemen's Red Sea coast, seizing territories from the country's Saudi-backed government forces. Mocha is the primary northern entry gateway to the Bab el-Mandeb Strait that Saudi Arabia has used to export its crude oil since the Strait of Hormuz was closed by the US-Iran war. Some 12% of global maritime shipping passes through Bab el-Mandeb, so who controls it is significant. The Houthis are also increasingly taking the battle to the kingdom itself, damaging buildings and injuring civilians in Saudi Arabia. The rebels say it's retaliation for previous Saudi airstrikes against them. The Houthis have especially targeted oil infrastructure. Last week, a strike put Saudi's crucial east-west pipeline out of service. Saudi officials say repairs could last 3 to 5 weeks.

0: After Washington's rebuff last week, Riyadh is seeking military assistance elsewhere to rein in the Houthis. They've requested help from Britain, and Crown Prince Mohammed bin Salman has travelled to Cairo for crisis talks.
1: With this conflict between the Houthis and Saudi Arabia,

0: that tax cut should be put in place yet again.
1: Prices at the pump are soaring in Germany as the conflict with Iran drags on and the Strait of Hormuz remains closed. The price of gasoline reached a new peak last Sunday, while diesel is approaching the record highs set in April, shortly after the U.S.-Israel war on Iran began. And that's putting pressure on businesses and consumers.
2: It's pretty crazy. It's definitely going to keep going up.
3: My family lives in Aachen, and I'm heading back there right now, but unfortunately I can't make the trip with an empty tank.
2: It's just gone midday, and I heard I got yesterday's price. I got lucky.
1: To offer some relief, the German government previously cut fuel taxes for 2 months. But there's no agreement yet on what should come next. Chancellor Friedrich Merz says his government is working with regional authorities on a new support package, with proposals expected soon.
4: The situation in the Middle East is escalating. Energy prices are rising and fuel costs at the pump are going up. For many people who rely on their cars every day, the burden is becoming too much. That's why we're in close talks within the federal government and with the states. I believe we need to act. The exact measures have not yet been decided, but we'll put forward a proposal very soon.
1: For now, drivers are still waiting for details as pressure mounts on the government to act.
0: All right, some good news. It was a big night at the Emmy Awards for the quirky horror series Windows Bay, which set a new record for the most titles won by a comedy in a single year. Windows Bay star Matthew Reeves says the leader of an isolated New England island that appears to be haunted. It was one of this year's most talked about debut series, and with 14 total awards, it has now won enough trophies to back the buzz. The gritty hospital show The Pit, which follows stressed workers in a Pittsburgh emergency room in real time. It won its second consecutive Emmy for Best Drama. All right, here's a reminder now of our top story. Denmark says that one of its Air Force helicopters was fired on with flares while surveilling a Russian frigate at sea. This comes after Lithuania says it shot down a drone that violated its airspace overnight. And petrol and diesel prices in Germany are reaching highs not seen since the beginning of Russia's war against Ukraine. That is putting pressure on Chancellor Friedrich Merz and his government to take action. You're watching DW News. We'll be back at the top of the hour with more world news. Hope to see you then.

0: Once considered a niche industry, medical tourism is now one of the fastest growing sectors in global healthcare. The market is forecast to more than double in value by 2030.
1: It's about $100 billion US industry of patients crossing borders.
0: Every year, millions of patients around the world travel to access medical care abroad.
2: I'm glad, I'm so excited that my sister, inshallah, she will stand on her feet again.
0: They're looking for specialist treatment, more affordable healthcare, and shorter waiting times.
3: Tumors don't wait for 3 months, they keep growing.
0: And among the world's leading medical tourism destinations is India. The country's rise in the field is driven by a combination of highly trained English-speaking medical professionals, internationally accredited private hospitals, and treatment costs that are significantly lower than in developed countries. But as more countries invest in medical tourism, India's position in the pecking order is increasingly under threat. On this episode of Business Beyond, we take a look at how India built one of the world's leading medical tourism industries and examine what it will take for the country to remain ahead in a rapidly changing global market.
1: India is still known as one of the top destinations in medical tourism.
0: This is Jonathan Edelheit, the chairman and co-founder of the Medical Tourism Association.
1: 20 years ago when we started,

0: It was probably number one or two. It's definitely dropped in ranking as other countries have come into market.
1: According to the 2020 Medical Tourism Index, which assesses the attractiveness and competitiveness of medical tourism destinations, India ranked 10th among 46 countries. But long before India became a destination for people seeking complex medical procedures, it was a popular place for more traditional methods of healing, including Ayurveda and yoga. But in recent decades, the country has evolved beyond wellness tourism, becoming a major hub for specialist treatment. Although its public healthcare system continues to face significant challenges in access and capacity, rapid investment has helped India's private healthcare sector grow robustly. Around 63% of hospitals in India are now private, and 37% public. And of the country's 1 million plus doctors, an overwhelming majority work in the private sector. Also helping facilitate foreign patient arrivals at private hospitals was the introduction of the medical visa in 2005, which eased the passage for people seeking treatment in India. But this growth wasn't only because of policy.
0: India was really known for just having very high quality but affordable care because it had the combination of very experienced doctors, amazing modern hospitals, but in high quality and great outcomes, but at very affordable prices. And it didn't have the competition globally.
1: According to Ori East, a Chinese medical tourism agency that studied prices for medical procedures across various countries in 2026, the difference in treatment costs is striking. Cardiac surgeries in the United States can cost upwards of 10 times as much as they do in India, while orthopedic procedures can cost more than 5 times as much. Lower prices certainly were a factor that helped establish India's reputation as a go-to medical tourism destination. But India's reputation in the field of medical tourism wasn't built on affordability alone. So what does it actually take to create a system that's capable of attracting patients from all over the world? We visited Aster DM Healthcare in Bangalore, a city that's home to many leading hospitals and health tech companies, to understand what goes into competing for patients on a global stage.
2: There are two reasons people, migrate from one place to another place for treatment.
1: Dr. Somashekhar SP is the chairman of the Medical Advisory Board of Aster DM Healthcare and the global director of the Aster Institute of Oncology.
2: Number one, for the want of quality care, expert and infrastructure. Number two, the main problem in healthcare today in the world is long waiting period. You go to any Western world, typically it takes weeks to meet a specialist, but in India, today you can walk into a hospital, practically in 48 hours meet a specialist. Same week you can actually undergo a surgery. Third, quality and accessibility should be coupled with highly affordable healthcare.
1: In 2025, more than 500,000 foreign nationals traveled to India specifically for medical treatment, accounting for 5.5% of all foreign tourist arrivals in India. Proximity and a demand for specialist care resulted in the largest number of medical travelers arriving from neighboring Bangladesh. 10 times the number from Iraq, which ranks second. Uzbekistan, Somalia, and Turkmenistan also accounted for significant footfall. The numbers indicate an interesting trend in India's medical tourism industry, that the country is a regional healthcare hub, primarily serving patients from neighboring countries as well as parts of the Middle East, Central Asia, and Africa. And while the statistics tell us where patients are coming from, they don't tell us why they're choosing India. What gives someone the confidence to travel thousands of kilometers and place their trust in a hospital they've never been to before?
3: Many countries are not financially forward enough to invest into high-tech technology.
1: Dr. Ravi Gopal Varma is the director of the Aster Global Center of Excellence in Neurosciences and their lead consultant of neurosurgery.
3: The skill sets vary from place to place. We are far ahead where numbers are concerned because surely because our population is so much more and we have the number of patients that we see, the variety of patients that you see, far more than what people can even really imagine in certain countries. You start learning a skill and if you do that 10 times in a week, you're going to be an expert. You learn a skill, do it once in 2 years or 3 years, you're not going to be an expert.
1: Among other reasons, it's that expertise that brings

0: brings many patients to India.
1: I came here with my sister because she has an accident, a motorcycle accident. The cost in my country is too much, but we did not have those surgeon there for hip replacement. My brother do online contact. He discussed with the doctor, and after everything has been finalized, we leave from Sierra Leone to India. She's getting better now because me too, I'm so happy seeing her. That smile on her face, it makes me also happy.
0: Of course, medical tourism doesn't begin when a patient arrives at a hospital. Long before treatment starts, patients must navigate visas, travel arrangements, accommodation, and often an equally complex healthcare system in their home countries. And behind many international patients is a network of medical travel facilitators working to make that journey possible. As the industry has grown, hospitals have invested in dedicated international patient departments, multilingual support teams, and overseas partnerships, transforming healthcare into an increasingly sophisticated international business. And while domestic patients may be covered by insurers or government schemes, there's another reason international patients are so valuable to private hospitals.
2: International patients, 99% are cash patients. So they just come and they pay the whole cash and go. There's a cash flow for that particular month, which fuels more investment, more infrastructure and more. If you do two, three domestic patients or one international patient, sudden influx of this money to the system fuels more infrastructure, more research and more, you know, upliftment.
0: But the industry is also vulnerable. Because medical tourism depends on people crossing borders, it can be affected by events far beyond the control of hospitals. The recent conflicts in the Middle East, for example, disrupted travel routes, illustrating how geopolitical events can quickly impact a business built on international mobility. And as more countries invest in hospitals and specialist care, cost alone may no longer be enough to keep India competitive. Now, hospitals are looking beyond just infrastructure and patient services to stand out. It seems like the next competitive advantage could come not from low costs, but from innovation. And that's where India's rapidly growing health tech industry comes into play. Artificial intelligence is already changing how doctors diagnose disease and plan treatment. And India could be uniquely positioned to become a global leader in AI-driven healthcare. One company at the forefront of that effort is BrainSight AI, a health tech company that uses artificial intelligence-based connectomics to create detailed maps of the brain, helping neurosurgeons plan complex operations while reducing the risk of damaging critical functions such as movement or speech.
3: The combination of the best engineers and the best doctors makes for the best AI.
0: Lina Emanuel is BrainSight AI's co-founder and CEO.
3: India is fortunately blessed with both, right? Like, Indian doctors are great across the world, Indian engineers are known across the world. And the kind of data that you get from India and the kind of variety of data sets that you get are immense. AI essentially is about finding patterns in variety, and the more variety you have, the more you're able to kind of build on it.
0: Another Bangalore-based health tech company, Niramai, is using artificial intelligence and thermal imaging to improve the early detection of breast cancer. Its thermalytics technology analyzes heat patterns associated with abnormal tissue, offering a non-invasive alternative that aims to make screening more accessible and affordable. It also reduces the burden on hospitals, as only patients flagged during screening need further diagnostic tests.
4: I firmly believe that AI can bridge the healthcare divide that exists between the rural areas and the urban, the developed and the developing countries.
0: Geeta Manjanath is the founder and CEO of Niramai Health Analytics.
4: Because of the automation, we reduce costs. Because of the automation, we reduce the skill needed to operate the machine. And because of the automation, we reduce the time needed to interpret the images. All this has a huge benefit to the end user.
0: AI isn't only changing how healthcare is delivered. Indian companies are also developing AI-powered medical technologies for use in markets around the world.
4: Time is not far away when India will be known as a medical device innovation hub. The way I feel these medical devices will influence the medical tourism is by enabling these devices to be exported to those countries, being used as point

0: of care devices to identify high-risk people in those countries and bring them to the medical tourism sort of as pipeline, right?
1: Essentially, a device developed in India could help identify someone at high risk of breast cancer in a clinic overseas. Patients who need specialist treatment but can't access it locally may then travel to India for care. So while India remains one of the world's leading medical tourism destinations, countries around the world are also investing in developing their healthcare and medical tourism capabilities and competing for the same international patients. For India, maintaining its position as a go-to destination is becoming increasingly challenging because countries are competing on far more than just price. Instead, technology, branding, and patient experience are all key, and that's where perception comes into play.
2: A lot of the hospitals like to call it medical value travel, but I think it really devalues what India has to offer because a lot of times people equate value with not as much quality. But in reality, you're getting a premium product. It's just super affordable in India.
1: The issue isn't affordability itself. Competitive pricing is one of India's strengths. The challenge is ensuring that low cost doesn't become the defining feature of the country's healthcare brand. As new technologies transform medicine and demand evolves, India may have an opportunity to reshape its brand identity.
2: We're seeing huge growth in longevity. I think it's a huge opportunity for India. Another area that I think India could really do well in is specialty drugs. There's still a lot of opportunity for India, but I think it's changing mindset and creating a new strategy.
1: Perhaps the next challenge is for India to turn those strengths into a more compelling international identity.
3: Maybe the question is no longer whether India can compete in medical tourism. Instead, it's whether the country can redefine what the world thinks of Indian healthcare. That it's a destination that offers quality, innovation, and trust. And that affordability is just one part of a more comprehensive package.
4: It's a make or break moment for the car industry.
5: This is the largest transformation of what we have seen in the automotive industry.
6: It's an extreme crisis.
4: But what if something entirely new emerges? What does the future of mobility look like? REV. Next.
7: 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Meet our creators, breaking down the world's biggest stories. 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
6: It's actually two battles that the car companies are having to fight. The energy transition and the labor transition.

0: Why is the legacy car industry in crisis? And can crisis reinvent the car? The history of the automobile shows it's not just a story of ingenuity and engineering breakthroughs. It's also a story of crises. Oil shocks made fuel efficiency imperative. Dieselgate reinforced the need for car makers to tackle emissions. And today, the industry is at a historic turning point with electrification, software, geopolitics, energy security, and Chinese competition converging all at once.
1: This is the largest transformation of what we have seen in the automotive industry.
2: It's an extreme crisis because it's not just one front like the oil shock.
3: I think this era is characterized by the number of changes that are happening at the same time.
0: So, why is the traditional auto industry in crisis? How do periods of disruption change the cars we drive? And what kind of car will emerge from this latest upheaval? REV investigates. The car industry is entering a new phase. Electric car sales are growing. New brands are starting to upset the old order. Factories are being

0: tool to accommodate new technologies. And car makers are pouring unprecedented sums of money into battery tech, software-defined vehicles, and EV platforms. So, why is the industry as we knew it in peril? For more than a century, the world's biggest car makers built their businesses around the internal combustion engine, a technology that is now being made redundant in order to meet climate goals. It's an extremely expensive pivot, with major car makers having tentatively planned to double investment in EVs by 2030 to nearly $1.2 trillion. That investment could be essential for car makers to stay relevant, but success is not guaranteed. Despite higher EV volumes and revenue, Ford's electric vehicle division, Model E, was dissolved after losing $4.8 billion in 2025. EVs are not yet equally profitable for every player, and the question isn't simply whether electric cars will sell, but rather whether legacy car makers really can manufacture these EVs profitably, while their combustion engine models still make up the bulk of the profits. And that's while navigating shifting regulations and subsidies, fluctuating raw material costs, and high energy costs. Then there's China. Legacy car makers, especially from Germany, have lost the Chinese market, with domestic brands being seen as more tech-forward and innovative. At the same time, Chinese manufacturers are challenging legacy car makers in global markets with high-spec, low-cost EVs.
1: There's a structural change.
0: Economist Claudia Kempfert studies how energy, climate policy, and industrial transformation reshape economies. What car makers are facing, she says, is not a normal downturn, but a dramatic shift.
1: This means that the jobs of the past are not almost the same of the future. There will be more electric cars, more digitalization, battery production, and services.
0: This shift is painful, as the legacy industry's traditional strengths don't automatically make it future-proof for this transformation, though not everyone dubs it just a crisis.
2: Crisis and opportunity, I would say, at the same time.
0: Nikolaos Stefanos Koutrakis works at the Fraunhofer Institute for Production Systems and Design Technology. The Retronets project helps automotive companies in the Berlin region as they navigate this pivot.
2: When we shift from internal combustion engines to electric motors, a lot of products and components change. So if for OEMs the change is only in the production processes or in the product lines, for suppliers it's a lot more difficult to adapt.
0: And legacy car makers are having to become software companies instead of just vehicle manufacturers.
3: It's an extreme crisis.
0: Steve Frambro is the co-founder of Aptera, a US-based company that's developing an ultra-efficient solar electric vehicle. He sees today's crisis as a fight on multiple fronts.
3: It's not just one front like the oil shock. Yes, it is energy, but now it's also the labor model. It's actually two battles that the car companies are having to fight, the energy transition and I think the labor transition.
0: Established car makers are going through a painful evolution. It's a crisis of profitability, technology, suppliers, skills, and competition all at once. But can pressure also force progress?
1: On the one hand, this is a huge pressure for competition. On the other hand, it is also a chance for more innovation and really disruptive innovation.
0: But this isn't the first time the automotive industry has faced a technological crossroads. At the beginning of the 20th century, nobody knew what would power the car. Steam, petrol, and electricity were all in the running. And for city drivers, electric cars had real advantages. They were quieter, cleaner, and didn't need to be started with a hand crank. In New York, electric taxis even used battery swapping more than a century before it became a modern EV buzzword. But gasoline had one decisive advantage.
3: What the gasoline cars gave at the time was a massive increase in range because you could bring the fuel with you in the cans.
0: Cheap oil, Henry Ford's mass-produced Model T, and the invention of the electric starter made petrol cars easier, cheaper, and more convenient to live with. Electric cars didn't disappear because the technology failed. They disappeared because gasoline addressed problems drivers had at the time. Although every time fuel became scarce again, it seemed like engineers returned to electricity. Even before the oil shocks of the mid-1970s, car makers across Europe revived the idea of battery-powered mobility. BMW had two electric 1602s as support cars during the 1972 Olympics in Munich. Orbit's Electro GT set electric speed records. And in response to the energy crisis, Volkswagen experimented with an electric microbus, battery swapping, and later the Elektrogolf. None of these cars transformed the market, but they demonstrated that when energy security was under threat, the industry was willing to adapt and innovate. A few decades later came Dieselgate. This time, the challenge was no longer simply how to use less fuel. Instead, the problem of emissions became more urgent than ever before. Electrification moved from the fringes to the foreground, accelerating the industry-wide shift we see today.
1: This is the largest transformation of what we have seen in the automotive industry, because it's not only to go away from oil. So there are so many different components, including digitalization and the software-based mobility.
0: Essentially, every automotive crisis has thrown up a new question for engineers to answer. First, how do we power a car? Then, how do we use less fuel? Then, how do we cut emissions? Today, the industry is being asked to answer all of these questions simultaneously. For over a century, the combustion engine shaped practically every aspect of a car, dictating the layout of the vehicle and the factories, the supplier network, and the expertise car makers needed. The advent of the battery is changing everything, which means the car isn't simply being modified. In electric vehicles, the battery is the most vital component. It influences the floor of the vehicle, the weight, thermal management, crash safety, and ultimately what the car costs.
2: I think it's a redesign. So the big change is that we're not talking only about a vehicle, or we won't be talking about a vehicle, but a system of different components that need to be integrated together.
0: The second most important component, software. In older cars, software was tasked with individual functions, but it's now moved from a supporting role to shaping the experience of the car itself. A modern vehicle can incorporate up to 100 million lines of code, handling everything from driver assistance and infotainment to charging, battery management, cybersecurity, and over-the-air updates. So as parts of it can keep changing and evolving, the car is not a finished product when it leaves the factory.
2: Until now, manufacturers were focusing on the mechanical side of cars, so mechanical engineering, most of all. But now software plays an equal part when developing the product and designing the vehicle.
0: AI enters the arena in two places. Inside the car, it supports driver assistance and future autonomy. Behind the scenes, it's increasingly used in manufacturing too.
2: We see it for autonomous driving, but it's not only used for the car itself, it's used for the manufacturing processes to produce the car. So it can be for digital assistance systems that will help workers with the introduction of new production lines, quality control, predictive maintenance, adaptive process control, optimization of manufacturing processes.
0: Production is one aspect, but the components essential to that process are equally important. EVs depend on battery cells, critical minerals, semiconductors. This is where China has become so important, creating a further challenge for European car makers.
1: We have China really investing into electric mobility, into batteries, into raw materials, and they really dominate the whole value chain of electric mobility, including digitalization and also the software-based cars.
0: For legacy car makers, the challenge is now to build not just an electric car, but an entire industrial system around it. One where the internal combustion engine, or ICE, no longer takes center stage. Right? If today's automotive transformation is so fundamental, you might expect car makers would agree on one clear answer to future technology. But while there is consensus that the old model is under pressure, the industry remains divided on what should replace it.
2: I don't think there will be one unified answer across everyone. Different manufacturers, different markets, different products, their all approach to

0: different angle.
1: Each manufacturer is making a different assumption about the future, about customers, regulation, infrastructure, and how rapidly the world might evolve. Let's take a look at BMW. Its early forays into e-mobility were radical. The i3 wasn't a petrol car with a battery shoehorned into it. Instead, it was a purpose-built EV featuring a carbon fiber reinforced passenger cell. But BMW has continued to invest across multiple technologies, pursuing battery electric vehicles, plug-in hybrids, combustion engines, and next-generation EV platforms. A flexible approach that's helped it stay competitive. In 2025, BMW delivered over 600,000 electrified vehicles, of which over 400,000 were fully electric. Over in Japan, despite the success of the Prius hybrid, Toyota consolidated its multi-pathway approach with plug-in hybrids, BEVs, ICEs, and fuel cells, essentially different solutions for different regions. While EV adoption has progressed at different speeds, hybrids have remained a consistent source of sales, suggesting that Toyota's strategy is a resilient one. Meanwhile, Honda is a reminder of how quickly the tides can turn. After announcing a major EV push, the company has now cancelled the development and market launch of 3 EVs for North America and is reassessing its electrification strategy. It hasn't stopped working towards EVs, but has stopped betting on its previous EV timeline. It's a similar situation over at Mercedes and VW. Major manufacturers are adjusting their strategies based on policy and demand in real time.
2: What's interesting is how the electric vehicles are and the industry is being crafted regionally for regional needs. Charging in China is so prolific, and of course the batteries are lower cost there because that's their origin, that efficiency doesn't really come into play because you can charge enough so frequently and so often. But in places like North America, you have fundamentally much larger distance to cover. In Europe, it's different. So I do think the solution is somewhat continental and regional.
1: That may be the key point. There may not be one single automotive future. The crucial question is not, will electric cars replace internal combustion engines? It's what mix of technologies will work best in what markets. Which brings us back to the question of whether crisis really can lead to innovation. Well, in various parts of the world, there are people trying to come up with different solutions to the car industry's various problems, and some are more radical than others. For years, the electric car debate has revolved around a single metric, range. How far can an EV go? The industry's answer has often been to make batteries bigger, but bigger batteries come with their own set of problems: weight, cost, raw materials, energy consumption. Has the industry been focusing on the wrong question? Instead of asking how much energy an EV can store, wouldn't a more important issue be how little energy it can use?
2: It's easier if you can just make the battery bigger, you know. I think that's the old way of thinking. But I do think it's easier for companies to do that. And you can understand why. It gets products in the market quicker. It develops revenue streams quicker. But in the end, it ends up not being cost effective or not being profitable. So I think they're having to address the efficiency issue in order to get profitability.
1: Aptera is an example of an automotive startup taking a very different approach. Instead of asking how big a battery can be, it looks at how efficient a vehicle needs to be in order for solar power to be a viable solution.
2: We set out to say, how can we let the sun power the average American's daily commute? Let's say averages between 35 miles, 40 miles. In order to do that, we needed to use 100 watt hours per mile. And in order to do that, we needed a very efficient platform. It just didn't exist. So we designed the vehicle to use that amount of energy per unit distance so that most people, most drivers, would be able to cover their daily driving needs just by solar charging.
1: That fundamentally different approach is reflected in the vehicle's design, with a focus on aerodynamics, low weight, and reducing the energy needed to power the vehicle.
2: Once we saw how much energy we received from a solar roof, my co-founder and I said, well, why don't we just make the whole vehicle covered in solar cells? Let's not only have a solar roof,

0: let's cover the entire vehicle in solar and really see how much energy we can get. And so I think that all-in approach is really the only way to make solar power transportation work.
1: Of course, the broader point isn't that every manufacturer should necessarily emulate Aptera. It's that efficiency could become the defining factor in the EV race too.
2: The cars cannot be always bigger and heavier. They should be smaller, and the batteries need to be recycled fully. So 100% recycling of the batteries is really important, but also the size. Of course, efficiency is a crucial aspect here, and also research to become less also resource dependent.
1: So the car of the future may not just be electric. It may also have to be lighter, smarter, less wasteful. These aren't entirely new ideas, having been pursued previously by various innovators within the automotive industry, whether it was the Sebring Vanguard City Car in the USA, the River Electric Car in India, or the Buddy EV and Think City in Norway. However, with mounting climate pressures and natural resources becoming even more precious, the need for these vehicles is becoming more urgent. Looking ahead to the next automotive era, while range may still matter, efficiency is set to end up playing the most crucial role. So, who will triumph in the next automotive age? Not necessarily the companies with the boldest prototypes, but those who can build the right technology at scale, at the right cost, and for the right market.
3: Scaling is a big issue. It might take more time than the actual solving of the problem. Because you need to change the manufacturing technologies and the processes that you have.
1: This is also where legacy car makers are trying hard to catch up with China.
2: It's a result of China's long-term industrial policy, because they heavily invested into electric mobility, into batteries, into circular economy, and all the rest, so they dominate all the value chain.
1: And it's where new priorities might become imperative.
0: Every automotive company that's building electric vehicles is focused more and more on efficiency, lightweight, low drag, motor efficiency, battery, electric conversion efficiency.
1: Which brings us back to the question we began with. Can crisis reinvent the car again? Maybe it is already doing that. When the old solutions are no longer competitive or sustainable, the industry is forced to innovate. Car makers propose new technologies, policymakers shape the market, consumers decide what they trust, and cost decides what survives. So the next automotive age may not be won by the cleverest concept alone. It might belong to the car that can be built at scale, sold profitably, and adopted globally. If history is any guide, crisis reinvents the car by changing what each new generation must prove it can do and be.
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6: But the question is now, where should we go next? 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
5: Wherever you are, send us your stories. And you crazy car enthusiasts, let's catch up soon.

0: Okay, saddle up, people.
1: Lagos at 5 a.m. is wild, quiet, but full of pressure. And while most of us are hitting snooze, these two sisters are already outside, choosing discipline over comfort again.
0: The hardest part is waking up in the morning. Oh my God, it's, you know, hard to snooze. My alarm typically wakes me up at 5:20 a.m.
2: At the beginning, I wasn't sure I could do it. I didn't think that I was strong enough. I didn't think I was fit enough. I didn't think it was for me. And those fears are fears that, you know, sometimes you take for granted and you don't understand how it translates to what you do.
1: So what does it take for these two sisters to turn cycling into a source of health, discipline and belonging in a city as demanding as Lagos?
0: I started cycling 10 years ago and the biggest inspiration was actually to get fit. We keep doing it, we keep pushing, we keep trying, and here we are. The Psychology Tribe is a fantastic tribe. After the ride, we gather around, we have a cup of coffee, we chat, you know, and it's always been a community of like minds.
1: Let's be real. Cycling in Lagos is no joke. The traffic alone can humble you.
0: As a new rider 10 years ago, the roads were scary, you know, it was tough.
1: New riders freak out. Some quit after one ride, and stepping into a big, fast group, it's intimidating.
0: But, you know, over time and the fact that we ride in groups, it made it all safe and made me more comfortable in riding, but then it's still challenging.
1: Now imagine doing all that after having a health scare. That's Buki's story. She's not a pro, not a fitness girl, just a woman rebuilding her strength and taking it to the next level.
2: Unfortunately, I fell ill. So when I fell ill and I went to see the doctor, I was anemic, quite a lot of health issues. So when I got better, the doctor said, well, so what can also help is exercising. And I thought to myself, okay, why don't I take up this cycling idea? So at least I have people that are cycling already, so I just need to join the bandwagon. So and that's how I started riding.
1: Yejide's breakthrough wasn't cinematic. It was consistency, the boring kind, the wake up and do it even when nobody sees you kind.
0: Cycling, showing up, has given me that discipline to be able to say I can achieve anything.
1: For Buki, the breakthrough was even softer. One tiny ride, then another.
2: Cycling, it's a jealous sport, right? So if you say you don't cycle for 2 weeks, you're going to struggle in the third week. Because at the end of the day, it's so jealous that the minute you stop, it's an effort to catch up again.
1: Now it's not even about the bike anymore. It's about showing up for yourself, for your people, for your health, for your mind, and for a community that actually makes Lagos feel lighter.
3: First of all, they inspire other ladies, and we have other ladies in the group. So people like Yejide, people like Buki, I mean, they show up all the time, and if they keep showing up, they will build the capacity, they will get strong and all that.
0: My cycling journey has made me meet amazing people all around the world. Having started here in Lagos and cycled in London, in South Africa, Cape Town, in Johannesburg, in New York, in France, Cannes, Mallorca, I've met various people, I've made networks, I've met people professionally, personally, and you know, those relationships have kept me going.
2: If I look at what cycling has done to me overall, it's pushed me past what I believe I could do. It's pushed me to think that if you get your fitness level up, there's advantages all around, not just on the bike, but even at work, even in relationships, because you have time to spend with friends as well.
1: At the end of the ride, when Lagos starts waking up, the sisters look like they've already lived the whole day, grounded, reset, better, and maybe this could be your start too.
0: I'm still young, I would say. The oldest member of Psychology is about 71 plus years old. So, and here I am in my 40s. So, hey, I still have a long way to go. So I'm not quitting anytime soon.
1: In Lagos, cycling isn't an escape. It's connection, a way to rebuild health, keep discipline alive, and belong to something bigger than yourself.
2: These days, anytime I go to a race and I see someone 60, 70 years old cycling, I look, I say, that's me when I'm that age. I want to be somebody still on my bike at that age, for sure.
4: and more mobility and innovation next time on Rev.

0: oil drilling crews left behind this white powder in the region around Kargi, Kenya. Some locals used it to season their food. Now many of them are dying of cancer.
1: I want justice for my people, and that keeps on motivating me to want to know exactly what is the cause so that I save other generations.
2: Eco Africa in 30 minutes.
0: Producing palm oil without growing a single palm tree. Sounds impossible. But in Frankfurt, researchers are working on that very idea. No plantations, no rainforest destruction, no palm trees.
2: Tomorrow today, in 90 minutes.

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1: What's new? 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
2: We are happy. We are happy that we are back home.
1: What's the story? We have it.
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1: Be better informed about what's going on. 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
1: In a clinic on rails, 35 doctors, one mission, bringing hope to those who live far from the nearest hospital. 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
13: Two separate security incidents put Europe and NATO on edge. Denmark says one of its Air Force helicopters was attacked while surveilling a Russian frigate at sea. And Lithuania says it shot down a drone that violated its airspace. Plus, the Supreme Court rejects Trump's plan to restrict mail-in voting ahead of the midterms. I'm Terry Martin. DW News starts now.

We begin with what appears to be two security incidents involving Denmark and Lithuania. One of them looks like a violation of NATO airspace. Overnight, an unidentified drone entered Lithuania's airspace and was shot down by NATO fighter jets. Two Eurofighter aircraft with Italian pilots were scrambled to intercept the unmanned drone as it flew outside the southern Lithuanian city of Kaunas. Military officials in Lithuania said the incident marked the first time that a drone had been downed over its territory. Authorities are now collecting and examining the drone debris to verify its origins. But Lithuania's president said the drone most likely came from neighboring Belarus, an ally of Russia. Well, a few hours after the drone incident in Lithuania, a Russian warship fired two emergency flares at a Danish Army helicopter as it was carrying out routine surveillance of a Russian frigate in the Baltic Sea. Danish Defense Minister Jeppe Bruus said this

0: a new escalation.
1: I won't speculate on what caused Russia's reaction. It's a new pattern compared to what we've seen previously, and it shows Russia's increased risk-taking. We're seeing a pattern across Europe where the Russians are pushing boundaries with their activities, and obviously we're following that closely.
0: Well, let's get more of this now with Mathieu Boulic. He's an associate fellow at Chatham House's Russia and Eurasia program. Thanks for being with us. Let's start with that drone shot down by NATO forces over Lithuania. The jets that shot down the drone were actually Italian, and Italy's defense minister says the drone most probably came from Russia. Do you think that can be determined by examining the wreckage? Because other drones that have entered NATO airspace in the Baltic states turned out to be Ukrainian, having gone off course.
2: They might be indeed, and it turns out they will very unlikely be Italian. They might be Italian-made, but they are unlikely to have been launched from Italy itself. Whether it is Ukraine in origin or whether it is coming from Russia with aggressive intent, we are seeing these days a proliferation of drones saturating the civilian airspace and endangering increasingly civilian navigation, whether it is civilian aircrafts or geolocation, for instance, with GPS services. So without immediately laying the blame on Russia for being an aggressor in that situation, we are definitely seeing a trend and a pattern of this proliferation of drones.
0: What about the flares shot at the Danish helicopter by a Russian frigate in the Baltic? What do you make of that?
2: So as we commonly say, if it looks like a duck and it quacks like a duck, then it is likely to be a duck. And in that case, the duck is likely to be Russian. The fact that we are discussing these operations here is neither surprising nor new, in the sense that the onslaught of low-intensity warfare activities that the Kremlin has been launching against NATO and Europe in particular have been ongoing for at least two decades now. The fact that we have woken up to it and now have the tools and the means to start deterring and pushing back against them is relatively new. We should not be surprised in the sense that this is part and parcel of war fighting operations from the Kremlin and by the Kremlin. Other means and other tools than tanks or invading Ukraine, for instance, but definitely part of low intensity warfare.
0: Assuming that Russia is testing NATO forces and wants to provoke them, how does it profit from that? What's the benefit for Moscow?
2: So it's a very clear pattern of escalation that we've been seeing once again for at least two decades, and that sort of established toolkit of sub-threshold operations or low-intensity warfare operations that Russia has. It's a war of the cheap that, short of going above the threshold of what is commonly argued to be war and warfare, as defined by the Atlantic Alliance, for instance, then this allows the Kremlin to irritate us, to test our resolve. It started 20 years ago with information warfare that has slowly re-engineered the way we think about Russia. It continued with cyber warfare and the intrusions that Russia has been conducting against our servers and our internet freedom. And now it is escalating with a Russian willingness to test how us at NATO level responds to these provocations. It also brings a lot of attention in terms of response time because it saturates our brains in a way. It saturates our responses because it puts our military forces on edge and distracts us from our core missions.
0: There's growing concern here in Europe about vulnerability to Russian attacks, be it with drones, physical sabotage, or in the cyber realm, as you mentioned. Are those concerns justified in your view?
2: They are indeed, because once again, this is part of how Russia understands war and a continuation of war through other means. Now, of course, the Kremlin is unlikely to invade a sovereign NATO territory. But it doesn't mean they are not trying to conduct these operations and to increase these operations. Now, what it means for us is that we have learned to live, to adapt to them. We have learned to live, to push back and to bring on more deterrence against these actions. But we cannot completely stop the Kremlin. I generally take the example of COVID-19, for instance. We are fighting tooth and nail to get rid of the virus from planet Earth. This will not happen. So we have learned to immunize ourselves. We now have a vaccine.

0: vaccine that can save populations. The same applies for Russian warfare, and specifically the sub-threshold operations. Inasmuch as we cannot get rid of them, we need to learn to live with them, A, and B, push back and respond by immunizing our populations and our responses against them.
1: And what would that immunization look like? What measures need to be taken?
0: The measures are already in place, for instance, in the Baltic Sea. We now have the tools to very quickly identify the threats, counter it potentially, and attribute. Attribution is the key to everything, because if we do not hold Russia responsible for its actions, it will continue gnawing at the margin and attacking us increasingly because we are complacent. The fact that we are discussing this very topic now on the edge of what could be a form of attribution of these actions against the Kremlin is the best defense that we have right now, putting light in the shadows that Russia is creating in this sort of gray zone warfare.
1: Mathieu, thank you very much for speaking with us. That was Mathieu Bouleg from Chatham House.
0: Thank you.
1: Now, U.S. President Donald Trump has slammed a decision by the Supreme Court to deny his request to limit mail-in voting for November's midterm elections. Trump lashed out at the court, accusing it of being cowed by Democrats. The president had signed an executive order in March pushing for a different system that would have seen the U.S. Postal Service play a central role in deciding who would receive a mail ballot. Nearly a third of U.S. voters cast their ballots by mail. The Supreme Court's decision to reject Trump's plan allows states to continue sending out ballots via post in the same way they have for years. Philip Adorf is a research associate at the University of Bonn specializing in U.S. politics. Earlier, he explained to us why U.S. President Trump wanted to restrict mail-in voting in the first place.
2: Well, I think there are both political and ideological reasons. So since the 2020 presidential election in particular, Donald Trump has tried to portray mail-in voting as vulnerable to fraud, despite there being practically no evidence of any sort of widespread fraud. And there's also that partisan dimension. So Democrats, especially since the COVID pandemic, have been far more likely to vote by mail than Republicans. So any sort of restrictions when it comes to mail-in voting or absentee voting disproportionately affect Democratic voters. But it's also important to remember that this kind of absentee voting is not necessarily inherently Democratic. There are also Republicans that use it. So in that sense, Donald Trump has in the past also discouraged some of his own supporters from using it.
1: I was wondering about that because, as you say, Democrats are not the only ones who send in mail-in ballots. They vote by mail. Republicans vote by mail too. How do voters in the U.S. feel about the Trump administration's efforts to block mail-in votes?
2: I mean, mail-in voting has become something of a partisan topic in recent years. The latest data does show that a large majority of Americans, about 60%, does support mail-in voting or absentee voting. As you mentioned, this creates something of a dilemma for the Republican Party as well, because even in 2024, about a quarter of Republicans themselves voted by mail. So these kinds of restrictions can also affect Republicans. And we have seen data that in states where postal voting is quite common, Republicans tend to be more supportive of it as well. But in general, it is an issue that has become more divisive in recent years as the Trump administration has sought to really politicize it.
1: So what exactly did the Supreme Court say in rejecting Trump's plan?
2: I think it's important to remember that the Supreme Court did not say that these kinds of restrictions are inherently unconstitutional. So it did not offer a ruling on the constitutionality or lack thereof. So it only said that the administration could not really introduce substantial changes this close to the midterm elections. After all, they're only about 50 days away. The new system that the Trump administration sought to introduce would have required special barcoded envelopes and states to also provide voter information to the U.S. Postal Service. And Justice Kavanaugh, even though he rejected the Trump administration's efforts here, suggested that the Postal Service might have the authority to impose such rules in the future. So ultimately, this was more of a rejection of the timing of this plan rather than the general implementation or constitutionality of it.
1: So potentially we could see this cropping up again if Donald Trump decides to take aim at mail-in voting. President Trump has called the Supreme Court's ruling a bad decision. What do you make of that?
2: Well, I mean, whenever Donald Trump whenever Donald Trump loses a ruling by the Supreme Court, he tends to attack it. And I think most certainly

0: voter fraud. So I think Donald Trump and his administration will try to return to this topic after the election. But for the time being, for the midterm elections, at least this means that this will not be a factor. And most certainly, I think that there are also, if there are other attempts by the Trump administration to impose new rules, I think the courts will likely offer a similar opinion in the sense that this is too close to election day and this can't be introduced a month or two ahead of an election.
1: We've seen a lot of maneuvering ahead of these midterm elections, and many say that they could really be decisive in how Congress is shaped in the second half of the Trump presidency. What are you anticipating in the midterms right now, and how have efforts like the Trump effort to restrict mail-in voting impacted the midterms?
0: Well, I think in general, the Democratic Party has obtained a significant lead in most polls. So it might be possible that the lead is just too big to be impacted by different measures. But certainly in some close races, I mean, there are a couple of Senate seats that could be decisive in terms of whether Democrats are able to obtain a majority in the Senate or not. And this is in particular relevant, of course, to Republican-run states. So Democrats are trying to gain a number of Republican seats in the Senate in Republican-run states. And this is where state measures to make voting more difficult, which have been introduced quite significantly in recent years, could potentially make a difference by making it more difficult to vote early, making it more difficult to obtain absentee ballots as well. So, I mean, this is sort of outside of the attempts by the Trump White House. So we can definitely say that voting and these different discussions surrounding it have become a key sort of partisan dispute in recent years. And depending on the winning margin, they can sometimes prove to be decisive. And this could most certainly also be the case in a couple of very close Senate races this time around.
1: So there's still several weeks before that election. Do you expect to see further moves by the Trump administration in that time to shape the conditions under which the midterms take place?
0: Yeah, I think we can say that there'll probably be a continuation of these efforts, which have been going on essentially since the beginning of the second Trump term in terms of focusing on citizenship verification, voter rolls, and potentially trying to get voters off these voter rolls, and the question of who ultimately has authority over election rules. So certainly, I think the Trump administration will continue to push forward. Having said that, yesterday's ruling does indicate that I think the courts are quite likely to say over the coming weeks that any sort of major shifts or changes by the Trump administration or attempts by the Trump administration to obtain more power over how the elections are conducted will likely be thrown out in court, not on the basis of constitutionality, but on the basis of the fact that elections are just around the corner. So I think for the time being, the midterm elections will be comparatively safe from any sort of notable influence from the White House going forward.
1: Philip, thank you very much for your analysis. That was Philip Ador from the University of Bonn. A lightning Houthi offensive is reshaping the balance of power in Yemen and threatening a critical artery of global trade. The Iran-aligned rebels are tightening their grip near the Bab al-Mandeb Strait, seizing the strategic port of Mocha and islands in the Red Sea. The Houthis have also been targeting oil infrastructure in Saudi Arabia, pushing up global oil prices. Reports say the U.S. rejected Saudi appeals for air support against the attacks.
2: Mocha Airport, abandoned and purportedly under Houthi control, shown here in footage released by the Iran-backed Yemeni rebel group on Tuesday. The Houthis seized control of the port city just days ago. The aftermath of the battle is reportedly shown in this unverified footage broadcast by Houthi-controlled TV station Al Mazira. Mocha fell after US President Donald Trump reportedly rejected two urgent requests by Saudi Crown Prince Mohammed bin Salman to intervene with airstrikes. The Houthis have since taken control of the strategic Hanish Islands in the southern Red Sea. The conquests are part of a lightning offensive that's seen the group make a series of gains along Yemen's Red Sea coast, seizing territories from the country's Saudi-backed government forces. Mocha is the primary northern entry gateway to the Bab el-Mandeb Strait that Saudi Arabia has used to export its crude oil since the Strait of Hormuz was closed by the US-Iran war.

0: Some 12% of global maritime shipping passes through Bab el-Mandeb, so who controls it is significant. The Houthis are also increasingly taking the battle to the kingdom itself, damaging buildings and injuring civilians in Saudi Arabia. The rebels say it's retaliation for previous Saudi airstrikes against them. After Washington's rebuff last week, Riyadh is seeking military assistance elsewhere to rein in the Houthis. They've requested help from Britain, and Crown Prince Mohammed bin Salman has travelled to Cairo for crisis talks.
1: The Houthi-Saudi conflict, along with the war in Iran and the blockade of the Strait of Hormuz, are causing energy prices around the world to skyrocket. Germany has also been affected, and today, Chancellor Friedrich Merz promised to tackle the issue. But there's fierce disagreement among Germany's coalition partners over whether to reintroduce fuel tax cuts, like the German government did earlier this year.
2: Prices at the pump are soaring in Germany as the conflict with Iran drags on and the Strait of Hormuz remains closed. The price of gasoline reached a new peak last Sunday, while diesel is approaching the record highs set in April, shortly after the U.S.-Israel war on Iran began. And that's putting pressure on businesses and consumers.
3: It's pretty crazy. It's definitely going to keep going up.
4: My family lives in Aachen, and I'm heading back there right now, but unfortunately I can't make the trip with an empty tank.
3: It's just gone midday and I heard I got yesterday's price. I got lucky.
2: To offer some relief, the German government previously cut fuel taxes for 2 months. But there's no agreement yet on what should come next. Chancellor Friedrich Merz says his government is working with regional authorities on a new support package, with proposals expected soon.
5: The situation in the Middle East is escalating. Energy prices are rising and fuel costs at the pump are going up. For many people who rely on their cars every day, the burden is becoming too much. That's why we're in close talks within the federal government and with the states. I believe we need to act. The exact measures have not yet been decided, but we'll put forward a proposal very soon.
2: For now, drivers are still waiting for details as pressure mounts on the government to act.
1: Germany's far-right AfD party recently achieved a record result in a state election in Saxony-Anhalt. While many voters back the party, others are worried about what could come next. DW traveled across the state to hear from voters, business owners, and immigrants.
6: It's Monday morning. The election results came in just a few hours ago, and Jürgen Sperlich is upset. He's a business owner in Schkopau in southern Saxony-Anhalt. His company recycles metal waste. Anyone who works here is surrounded by noise and dust all day long. Not a job many people want to do. Sperlich relies quite heavily on workers with migrant backgrounds.
7: I employ 10 Syrians. That's 25% of my workforce. And they're incredibly hardworking. I've joked that they're my Arab Prussians. They're punctual and industrious. So this whole re-migration thing just can't be right.
6: Deportation from the first minute is one of the AfD's election pledges in Saxony-Anhalt. Just a few weeks ago, Sperlich lost one of his employees. The man was detained when visiting a government agency and immediately put on a plane. Word of this spreading among his other employees as well.
8: I'm not afraid for myself because I'm German by naturalization. I have my job. But I'm a bit afraid for the others. That's how I feel about my mother, for example. She doesn't work and she's almost 60 now. Yeah, it's possible that my mother might have to leave and then I'd have to go back too.
6: Jürgen Sperlich doesn't think much of the AfD more generally either. He sees the party as a threat to the entire state.
7: They are to a large extent confirmed right-wing extremists. We should have learned from history. But I quote my wife, what we've learned from history is that we haven't learned anything. So here we are again, running after another savior without any critical questioning.
6: Silvio Beck is one of the 43.8% who voted for the AfD. The election is also a topic of conversation with his neighbor.
8: What do you think? Are you satisfied?
9: Yeah, I think it's okay.
8: Now we have to see what comes next.

0: To be honest, I didn't think the AFD would get that high a percentage. I guess they would maybe get 38 or 40%, but not this much.
1: In that case, I would have been disappointed.
2: The neighbor didn't vote for the AFD, but both men agree something has to change. Time and again, we hear exactly that. People want to teach the current state and federal governments a lesson. Silvio Beck retired early. The 63-year-old has plenty of time for his hobbies, such as cycling. He says he's doing very well financially, but fears that could change. And he, too, is concerned about the issue of migration.
1: I'm expecting that when it comes to this illegal migration, the government will get rid of all these pull factors. People who are truly skilled workers and are currently working here, I don't think the AFD would have any objection to that. No one has ever said that we should send them back because then our healthcare system would probably collapse.
2: The AFD, in fact, talks about culturally alien skilled workers who pose a security risk.
1: The AFD has a bit of a point there, you know. We've never had a problem with the Asians.
2: Are they also culturally alien?
1: Yeah, but it's more meant to the Arab direction.
2: The AFD's nationalistic rhetoric frightens many people, and the Saxony-Anhalt chapter of the party has been classified as confirmed far-right extremist by the region's domestic intelligence agency. But that doesn't bother Silvio Beck.
1: That doesn't convince me. To me, that's just a fairy tale, and the domestic intelligence agency, as we all know, reports directly to the Ministry of Interior. I'm an AFD sympathizer myself, and no one needs to be afraid of me. Most of the people here who voted for the AFD and the party officials I've met and spoken with, I can guarantee they're all Democrats.
2: However, many people in Saxony-Anhalt are afraid. We see this time and again on our journey through the state. They refuse to be interviewed because they say they fear repercussions if the AFD forms the government. Saleh bin Salman is one of those who want to talk. He has been working as a neurosurgeon at the hospital in Stendal for 13 years. As we are filming him, an elderly woman interrupts. We should be glad that we still have so many of them. Hopefully they won't all get frightened and scared away now. Is that something you are afraid of, I ask? Yes, I have already heard that also students are afraid. Bin Salman says the hospital is like his home. He adds, the well-being of my patients is my highest priority. How does he feel about the fact that about half of his patients could have voted for a party that views people from other cultures as a threat?
0: I don't think these people actually read the election program. If they really had read it, they would have had to think twice, or even three times. Of course, that's a serious accusation. And the patients themselves have to decide whether I, my other colleagues, the healthcare professionals who are here, who aren't from Germany, if we are really a threat.
2: Bin Salman was born and raised in Saudi Arabia, and his children and wife in particular are repeatedly subjected to racist insults and, in some cases, even physical attacks. That is why he views the AFD's strong showing with particular concern.
0: We've been through some terrible experiences. On the street, of course, especially with my children and my wife. And we are afraid that these experiences will become more frequent, so that fear is always there. That is why I always keep my cell phone with me in my pocket at work, just in case something happens.
2: Three people with very different perspectives on the election, in a state that is more divided than ever after the AFD's historic win.
3: 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I'm Terry Martin. Thanks for being with us.

0: oil drilling crews left behind this white powder in the region around Kargi, Kenya. Some locals used it to season their food. Now many of them are dying of cancer.
1: I want justice for my people, and that keeps on motivating me to want to know exactly what is the cause so that I save other generation.
2: Eco Africa. Next.
0: Producing palm oil without growing a single palm tree. Sounds impossible. But in Frankfurt, researchers are working on that very idea. No plantations, no rainforest destruction, no palm trees.
2: Tomorrow, today, in 60 minutes.

0: street.
1: They ask questions, so they challenge, they expose. But journalism is under threat, while there's an aggressive surge in fake news.
2: Journalism gives us perspective. Understanding the world is something we do together, because together we see.
1: A map, a crisis area, a conflict. But when did it start? What's it really about? And how does it impact us all? Let's take a closer look. Local conflicts that send global shockwaves. Decoding Conflicts, our documentary series on YouTube.
3: Getting some hopes now that at the end of the tunnel we'll get justice.
4: Oil projects begin with promises about the future. Cheap energy, jobs, prosperity. But their true cost becomes visible decades later. Fossil fuels are primary drivers of climate change. The heat, the emissions trap is intensifying, and frequency and severity of drought, heat waves, wildfires, and floods.
5: In areas close to oil projects, the damage can become deeply personal. The cost is measured not in degrees or tons of carbon, but in hospital visits and loved ones buried. Yet after decades of waiting, people in northern Kenya have not given up their fight for justice.
6: قراري ذلك سعداي الناس سعداني قرفون دا دبلوك سدا ورابر دا عولي يا غجا نكتول لا في الديانقون
7: 56-year-old Kasemo Kapina was recently diagnosed with stage 4 throat cancer. A mother of 6 and grandmother of 8, she lives in Kargi, a small settlement in northern Kenya's Marsabit County. Like many Rendile families, she spent most of her life moving between home and distant grazing areas, following her livestock across the desert. They depend on clean water, not just for themselves, for their livestock too. But now, Kesemo cannot go and fetch water anymore.
6: I'm going to go to the water.

0: disorder her.
1: Kesemo lost her husband to the disease just a few months ago. She is not alone. Cancer has affected other families across the region. For former nurse Asunta Galgitele, the warning signs began to surface within weeks of starting work at Kargi Dispensary more than 20 years ago.
2: I got 8 patients who were having difficulty in swallowing solid foods, and I started getting interested to know what is happening, because I knew about cancer in school, in my nursing school, and I did not get anybody who had throat cancer.
1: The Chalbi Desert is one of the harshest landscapes here in Kenya, a place where every drop of water matters. But here in Marsabit, the struggle isn't just about drought. The community believes that a legacy buried beneath this desert has left them battling illness over a decade. Now they have taken the matter to court, seeking answers from one of the biggest energy companies in the world.
3: I am meeting environmental lawyer Kevin Kubai. He has spent years gathering evidence, tracing reports, and helping residents finally turn decades of grievances into a legal case.
4: Once we begin the major hearings, so he will be able to... The extent of the environmental degradation and harm that we witness in Marsabit is of improportionate value. I would call it an environmental genocide, given the number of documented cases. We've documented over 500 cases of persons deceased due to cancer, and this has been in the last decade. And I'm apprehensive that if no urgent concerns or measures are put in place, then these numbers will rise.
3: Could this mysterious white substance be linked to the cancer cases reported in the area? The white powder was left behind during oil exploration in the late 1980s, here and at roughly a dozen other sites across the wider Kargi area. At the time, some residents believed the salty substance was harmless. Some even used it to season their food.
2: Many of them also were grazing their animals here. Children are coming to play here, and there were also some incidences of animals dying after taking service water, and I think it's because of this whitish substance. And I think that is the main cause of the throat cancer in my area.
3: In February 2026, Asunta, Kesemo, and 297 other residents filed a class action lawsuit at Kenya's Environment and Land Court, a specialized court for environmental disputes. Kesemo wants to see her grandchildren grow up, but doctors offer little hope. Her son, Andrew, was studying education, hoping to become a teacher. When his mother fell ill, he put those plans on hold to care for her and support the family.
5: Ilitoa effect sana kwa mali, kuhusa mali mingi, tulusa ngombe, mbusi, gamia, na bado tunausa. Ilitoa effect sana. 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Na ilini affect sana. Yeah.
3: The cancer has not only taken Kesemo's strength, but also her sense of purpose.
0: Ebu renyon, enyenda kaniwae. Nyako tayil kasi miya kabo, magar karo.
3: A few rusting well markers serve as reminders of the oil exploration campaign conducted here by Amoco in the late 80s. Today, Amoco is part of British energy giant BP.
2: In the desert, there are many metals which are written Amoco Kenya. So there are traces that it is true Amoco Kenya were working in our area. We did not know what they were doing,

0: we would like the government to tell us what they came to do, because we are suspecting that they dumped toxic waste in our area. Drilling was done overnight. They were saying that there were things that were being poured into the drilling area, and in the morning those places were sealed and they could not see what has been put inside.
1: If there were buried toxic substances, could they have seeped into the groundwater? In 2009, the Kenyan government tested 7 water sources around Kargi.
2: These reports determined that the water is laced with very many contaminants, including lead, including arsenic, including barite, and very high levels of nitrate and nitrite. In a nutshell, these reports indicate that proper waste disposal was not carried out by these companies as per the international standards. Since leaving this site on or around 1984 to 1992, these companies have never gone back to these areas to determine whether any of these materials that they closed off have been able to escape to the environment, which is against the international best practices.
1: A sample from Kargi borehole, the village's main water source, contained 1.109 milligrams of arsenic per liter. The level measured was more than 110 times higher than the WHO guideline. The report identifies arsenic and nitrites as substances that may contribute to cancer. The source of the arsenic remains unclear. It hasn't been established whether it is caused by oil exploration or by natural geological processes. This will now be the task of the court. It's the third proceeding, and today I'm setting up a laptop so the community can follow the hearing together. Assunta translates the discussion. In April 2026, the court ruled that the case could proceed to a full hearing. We reached out to BP for comment on the allegations, but the company did not respond to our request by the time of publication.
0: I had a brother who died of cancer, a Form 2 student who died of cancer. I had many residents who I cared as a nurse, as a profession, in Kargi, because my community are few people, we are not many, so I'm worried if we continue dying, we will perish, all of us, and we will be just in history that there are people called Rendile before, and I don't want that to happen.
1: There may be questions over BP's handling of waste from its former oil exploration activities, but does a bigger question lie with the Kenyan government? Health and environmental concerns in the area have been raised for more than 15 years. So why were local communities not systematically monitored or informed about the findings? Back in 2012, Kenya's water minister promised new sources of drinking water for Kargi. Nothing happened since.
2: We still wonder why alternative water sources have never been provided to the people of Marsabit for all these years. Then children born in Marsabit are just but condemned to death, even before they have a chance to live a life and enjoy a clean and healthy environment.
1: We also contacted Kenya's environmental regulator, NEMA, for comment, but received no response by the time of publication. The court case may take years, but what the people of Kargi need is government action now.
0: I want justice for my people, and that keeps on motivating me to want to know exactly what is the cause, so that I save other generation.
1: Getting to Kargi took us about 16 hours, and that journey gives you a sense of just how isolated this community is. But what stayed with me the most is not how difficult it is to reach Kargi, it's how difficult it seems for the people here to be heard. They are asking for something very basic: access to proper healthcare and safe drinking water. For over a decade now, the government promised an alternative water supply. The community says they are still waiting. And as a journalist, being in Kargi and listening to these stories, I felt a deep sense of helplessness, because people should not have to fight for something as basic as clean water or wait years to know whether the environment around them is putting their health at risk.
3: Here in Nigeria, we know what an oil legacy can look like. In just 17 years, more than 14,000 oil spills were recorded, more than two every day. Repairing the damage caused by oil in Bayelsa State alone is estimated to cost at least $12 billion. Uganda is actively involved in the massive EACOP pipeline project to carry oil to the Tanzania coast. It is yet to be completed. Some Ugandans therefore believe that this is the moment to raise the alarm before environmental hazards become another decade-long legacy, even though getting that warning heard can cost them dearly.
4: Maktoum Kajubi has been arrested more than 10 times for protesting Uganda's oil projects. Today, he walks into court again, but not as the accused. Four fellow activists are facing charges of being a public nuisance after a demonstration on August 10, 2026. Maktoum hopes his colleagues will walk free.
5: We have brought our sureties, we have brought our documents for our comrades, and we believe they have a right to be given bail, but it depends on the magistrate.
4: In 2025, DW reported on Maktoum and his friends' protests against the construction of the East African crude oil pipeline. There, he sustained injuries during arrest. A year later, Maktoum says his hand troubles him and he cannot afford further treatment. So what exactly is the ECO project that Maktoum is willing to risk his health fighting against? The pipeline will allow Uganda to export crude oil from two major oil fields. It will skirt the vulnerable ecosystem of Lake Victoria, then crosses the border to Tanzania, ending at the port of Tanga. The pipeline is now more than 90% complete, with officials targeting first oil exports by the end of 2026. The $5 billion project is backed by French Total Energies and the China National Offshore Oil Corporation. Governments insist the project meets the highest environmental standards. But critics say the risks far outweigh the benefits. Some of the drilling is inside Murchison Falls National Park. This is a vulnerable ecosystem that is home to elephants and other endangered species like the grey-crowned crane. A potential oil spill could affect Lake Victoria, Africa's largest freshwater lake. Over 40 million people rely on its water for fishing and farming.
6: The Albertine Rift region is a very fragile ecosystem. Very fragile in the sense that if any spill happens, a lot of our biodiversity will be disrupted or even destroyed.
4: Shami Keiza Narwada spent nearly 9 months in prison to prevent this from happening. Today, she joins Maktoum to show solidarity with her friends. She was arrested after protesting against Stanbic Bank's financing of the pipeline project last year. She says she is fighting for a greener future for her country. The government sees oil as a driver of growth, and their critics are accused of serving foreign interests.
0: No, it's not true. We do this from the bottom of our heart because we love our country and we love seeing green everywhere. As we climate activists, we are not paid to do this activity. So that is propaganda.
7: But we are here to deliver our petition.
4: For Maktoum, the activism has come at a high personal cost. His family have withdrawn their support and finding work has become almost impossible. Since he can't afford tuition, he still couldn't complete his degree at the university.
5: Most people don't want to associate with me. Like someone cannot give you a job because they think you are what? You are into or you are fighting against the government, which is not the case. For us, we are not against the government. We are against the activities and all other things that are affecting our environment and the climate.
4: With the pipeline almost complete, Maktoum's campaign has widened. Now called Rooted in Resistance, the group wants Uganda to abandon oil extraction altogether.
5: So we are not giving up because the pipeline has reached 90% or something. We are still on it. This campaign is not only for students now, it is for everyone, all the youths, all the women, all our fathers. That's why we called it Rooted in Resistance. We just changed to welcome all other members.
4: And there are victories. Recently, Uganda's High Court ordered compensation for members of Rooted in Resistance.
5: And that's what I was putting to the judicial officer. They are citizens exercising their constitutional right to express themselves. It's a protected right under our constitution.
4: For the four activists at this hearing, detention continues. Maktoum says the magistrate gave them no opportunity to apply for bail and sent them back to prison at least one more week.
5: I sometimes get worried for myself because, as I told you, as we continue doing this, it even becomes more threatened.
4: But he says he will continue protesting.
5: Our message is just clear. We are saying no to oil. That's all. That's all we want. Let them leave it in the ground.
8: And what if these big fossil fuel projects are not the way to go for economic prosperity? Africa has 60% of the world's best solar resources, yet billions are still going into oil fields and pipelines. Here, countries with less energy infrastructure are often described as lagging behind. But behind whom and on which road? In any case, think again, because being a latecomer might actually be an advantage.
9: A bunch of countries are about to do something amazing. They're skipping past 200 years of fossil fuels, coal plants, oil trade, energy crises, to a future built on cheap, clean, and renewable electricity. Let's take a look. This chart shows the history of where the energy we use comes from. Let's take the US as an example. Before fossil fuels, everyone was in this corner over here, using biomass. Think wood-fired ovens, waste burning, candles. In the following decades, the US moved from biomass all the way down here. They built their industrial society on fossil fuels. Coal ovens, gas stoves, petrol and cars. Lots more energy, but also lots of emissions. Then, slowly, electricity became more important. Electric stoves, light bulbs, or more recently, electric cars and heat pumps. This is the good stuff, what we want more of. Because when we power this electrotech with renewable electricity like solar and wind, we get all the benefits of modern society with none of the emissions downsides. The US took a long journey down into fossil fuels before they slowly made their way towards this corner. Today, around 20% of energy used in the US comes from electricity. And this curve looks pretty much the same for any country across Europe and North America. Wood first, then fossil fuels, and then slowly more electricity. Also still mostly made using fossil fuels. Some experts call this the fossil fuel detour. It made the West super rich, but it also got all of us into this mess. Greenhouse gases, rising temperatures, climate crisis, you know the deal. But the good news is that the fossil fuel detour may be a thing of the past. Look at China, for instance. They started industrializing around here, from the 1950s. Coal, oil, and gas were still essential, but electricity could be integrated much quicker than in 1900s USA. So they turn off towards electrification a little earlier than the West. That sets them up better for using renewables now and in the future. But this is where it gets super interesting. A lot of countries are building their energy infrastructure today, and these countries are on the fast track, dipping less into fossil energy and moving much quicker from biomass to electricity. That includes countries like India in the lower middle income bracket. They're electrifying at least as fast as China, with even less of a detour. And it also includes low-income countries, particularly in sub-Saharan Africa. They're on the fast track to electrifying without the dip into fossil fuels. That means the countries with the lowest income right now are the ones best placed to run on cheap, clean, renewable electricity. In 2023, only around a quarter of all electricity was renewable globally, but almost all new capacity added these days is based on solar or wind power. And big economies like India or Vietnam are not only catching up, most of them are already using more renewables than richer countries. In 2023, solar power alone made up at least 6% of electricity in India, 10% in Vietnam. The global average was 5%. That makes them a lot cleaner than the US or China were at the same level of economic development. And solar panel imports suggest actual figures might be even higher.
10: This is not a theoretical story at all. We're seeing a leapfrog take place right across the emerging markets. The whole of Asia is moving quickly, and the whole of Europe and the United States is stagnant.

0: misinformation and disinformation, such as in the US and Europe. It's a whole new level in terms of magnitude, in terms of importance, in terms of protecting everyday peace, in terms of protecting lives, and trying to prevent hatred, violence, sectarian conflict. It's extremely important. It's the single most important thing, I would say, in terms of what the media sector in Syria now faces. What I would also like to say is that it's not sufficient, because now we have a fantastic fact-checking platform in Syria, and they're doing fantastic work, but it's not sufficient to focus on fact-checking organizations. I think every single independent media organization needs to have its fact-checking capacity bolstered, because the bigger the market share of independent media organizations with responsible fact-checking and responsible editorial strategies generally, the more the defense, the better the defense is against misinformation and disinformation.
1: 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There are plenty. Step two, choose the ones you like, start browsing, and watch. Step three, keep watching. And for the most up-to-date news, step four, stream DW live. 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
5: Tumors don't wait for 3 months, they keep growing.
2: And among the world's leading medical tourism destinations is India. The country's rise in the field is driven by a combination of highly trained English-speaking medical professionals, internationally accredited private hospitals, and treatment costs that are significantly lower than in developed countries. But as more countries invest in medical tourism, India's position in the pecking order is increasingly under threat. On this episode of Business Beyond, we take a look at how India built one of the world's leading medical tourism industries and examine what it will take for the country to remain ahead in a rapidly changing global market.
3: India is still known as one of the top destinations in medical tourism.
2: This is Jonathan Edelheit, the chairman and co-founder of the Medical Tourism Association.
3: 20 years ago when we started, it was probably number one or two. It's definitely dropped in ranking as other countries have come into market.
2: According to the 2020 Medical Tourism Index, which assesses the attractiveness and competitiveness of medical tourism destinations, India ranked 10th among 46 countries. But long before India became a destination for people seeking complex medical procedures, it was a popular place for more traditional methods of healing, including Ayurveda and yoga. But in recent decades, the country has evolved beyond wellness tourism, becoming a major hub for specialist treatment. Although its public healthcare system continues to face significant challenges in access and capacity, rapid investment has helped India's private healthcare sector grow robustly. Around 63% of hospitals in India are now private, and 37% public. And of the country's 1 million plus doctors, an overwhelming majority work in the private sector. Also helping facilitate foreign patient arrivals at private hospitals was the introduction of the medical visa in 2005, which eased the passage for people seeking treatment in India. But this growth wasn't only because of policy.
3: India was really known for just having very high quality but affordable care, because it had the combination of very experienced doctors, amazing modern hospitals, but in high quality and great outcomes, but at very affordable prices. And it didn't have the competition globally.
2: According to Ori East, a Chinese medical tourism agency that studied prices for medical procedures across various countries in 2026, the difference in treatment costs is striking. Cardiac surgeries in the United States can cost upwards of

0: other Patriot missiles, but that indeed remains, and I think that we can hear more about it in the next couple of days ahead of this rollout in Fort Worth, where Defense Minister Pistorius will also attend with a high-level delegation for this rollout of this first F-35 fighter jet for the German Air Force.
1: I want to come back to what you said earlier, Benjamin, about these depleted weapon stockpiles in the United States because of the war with Iran. How do these weapons sales to Germany from the United States, I mean, how do they fit into that equation?
0: So what we're hearing is that what Germany was actually buying, there will be heavy delays because the US and manufacturers are, of course, focusing on the current war. Yesterday, we heard President Trump speaking openly about a war, and that's something that in the US, many high-ranking officials within the White House were speaking about, a conflict. So it clearly is not something that is close to getting to an end. And after the Pentagon officials and the Department of Defense said we have enough weapons, there have been reports that have been sent out to the press showing that there is actually no capacities because these systems, these important air defense missiles are actually needed right now. So on one side, the United States government is trying to show that we have everything that we need, that we have this ammunition, that we have those systems. But the reports that we're getting actually point a quite different story. And so, of course, these conversations are happening, but we're hearing that there might be some delays with some of these systems that Germany already bought. And that's also one of the key points during these conversations that the German defense minister is holding here in the U.S.
1: All right, our correspondent Benjamin Alvarez Gruber with the latest from Washington. Benjamin, as always, thank you. We're going to stay in the U.S. President Trump has slammed a decision by the U.S. Supreme Court to deny his request to limit mail-in voting for November's midterm elections. Trump lashed out at the court, accusing it of being cowed by Democrats. The president had signed an executive order back in March pushing for a different system that would have seen the U.S. Postal Service play a central role in deciding who would receive a mail ballot. Nearly one-third of U.S. voters cast their ballots by mail. The Supreme Court's decision to reject Trump's plan allows states to continue sending out ballots via post in the same way as they've done for years. All right, I want to pull in now Andrew Rudalevic. He is the Thomas Brackett Reed Professor of Government at Bowdoin College. He specializes in the American presidency, executive power, and the relationship between the White House and the other branches of government. Professor, it's good to have you with us. President Trump wanted to change the way mail-in ballots are distributed, and the Supreme Court said no. How big of a defeat is this for the president?
2: Well, it's certainly an important blow to his effort to attempt to assert more executive control over the 2026 midterms. You know, as a matter of law, this was not that surprising. You know, the Constitution is pretty clear that states have power over what it calls the time, manner, and place of their elections, and that the branch of government that's empowered to change those state regulations is actually Congress. Mm-hmm. So for the president to issue an executive order in the first place, trying to control the way in which elections are conducted, was dubious. And certainly the role of the U.S. Postal Service, which is actually a quasi-governmental corporation these days, not a branch of sort of presidential, you know, within the direct control of the president, you know, that was dubious too. And so the court found that, you know, it basically the law was on the side of the states who were suing against this, and that they thought it was very unlikely that the court, when it heard the case on its full merits, would overturn, you know, the blockage of the Postal Service rule that was in place now.
1: The president says that the court, the Supreme Court, has been intimidated by Democrats. Is that a serious constitutional argument?
2: It's not. I mean, to ask the question is to answer it in some ways. You know, the Supreme Court has actually been quite generous to President Trump with regards to its assertions of how the Constitution affects executive power, and especially in these kinds of cases where it's been looking at, you know, not the merits of the case per se, but in fact, the a lower court's ruling to stop something from moving forward. The court

0: has actually been pretty generous over the last year and a half in finding that, you should not stop presidential actions until they've been heard on the merits. So for the court to step in here and say, yeah, actually, this is too close to the election. We don't think the president has the power to do this. We don't think it's within the legal authority even of the Postal Service. This is actually a big deal in that sense, but it's not one that suggests that the court is particularly under the sway of the Democratic Party.
1: The president, he tried to use an executive order to reshape a system that has long been run by the states. Does this ruling, does it reinforce the limits of presidential authority?
0: Well, certainly in this limited case. Remember that an executive order, to be valid, has to be grounded in some kind of statutory authority that Congress has given the president, or in the direct powers that the Constitution gives to the president. And in this case, it just didn't stand up to that, right? The president used the executive order as sort of a rhetorical vehicle to rail against mail-in voting and to warn against voter fraud, which of course is exceedingly rare in the United States. But nonetheless, it's something that the president has really harped on politically. So he used an executive order to do that. And the Postal Service, to the surprise of some, took it seriously, right? They began to develop and draft rules. And, we've heard recently that they actually haven't gotten very far in developing the technology they would need to actually implement the order. But yeah, I mean, this is definitely a fairly standard, but also fairly sane response to the court by a pretty clear overstep of executive authority.
1: Yeah, and we hear reports all the time about how the U.S. Postal Service is struggling financially anyway. It makes you wonder how they could afford to add another burden onto them. We know that nearly a third of Americans vote by mail. Why has mail-in voting, why has it become such a polarizing issue in American politics?
0: Well, as you say, a third of U.S. voters use it, including President Trump, by the way.
1: Yeah.
0: He's a regular voter in Florida by mail. But some states, Washington State, Utah, the vast majority of their ballots are cast by mail. So this kind of thing would have a big impact, on people's ability, to make their voice heard on election day. Yeah, it's become a big deal. I mean, I have to say, partly because President Trump has made it a big deal. Again, there's not a lot of evidence of any kind of fraud in American elections, certainly not in-person voter fraud or mail fraud. There are, reams of undocumented citizens. This was supposed to, this is the point of this order, right, was to actually make sure that everybody votes as a citizen. Now, that's already federal law. And it's one that is violated in, a literal handful of cases in a given year, cases that are prosecuted, by the way, already. So this is not something where there's a real factual basis. But President Trump, I think, in part dating to the 2020 election, where in some states mail-in ballots were counted late, right? They arrive when they arrive, according to state law. The states count them. And so they're often put into the count later than the ballots that were cast on election day. And so in some states, President Trump was leading and the ballots that had been counted first as new ones were counted, not newly cast, right? Merely newly counted.
1: Right.
0: But as they were counted, the Democrats gained ground. President Trump decided that must be fraudulent and has sort of had it in for mail-in voting ever since. Though, to be fair, even during the pandemic, when many more people were voting by mail, he was angry at the potential of people voting by mail. And it also should be noted, perhaps, that a lot of Republicans vote by mail. This is not necessarily purely an issue aimed at Democrats, though this order, I think, was designed to disrupt Democratic turnout if it could. Lots of Republicans, because they trend more elderly, more rural, are very happy to use the tool of mail-in voting, and that is a benefit for them. So I'm not so sure, that even if this executive order were implemented, that it would have the impact President Trump hopes for.
1: Let me throw this to you before we run out of time. We got about 30 seconds. The timing of all of this, I mean, we're only weeks away from the midterms. Does this ruling have the potential to affect turnout or even the outcome of key races?
0: Well, I think it actually just maintains the status quo. States have already started distributing mail-in ballots. So if the ruling had gone the other way, it could have been very disruptive. As it stands, voting continues as scheduled, and hopefully we have great turnout in November.
1: Okay. Professor Andrew Rudalevich, we appreciate your time and your insights tonight. Thank you.
0: Thanks for having me.
1: The Houthi-Saudi conflict, along with the war in Iran and the blockade of the Strait of Hormuz, are causing energy prices around the world to skyrocket. Germany has also been affected, and today, German Chancellor Friedrich Merz promised to tackle the prices. But there is fierce disagreement among Germany's government coalition partners over whether to reintroduce fuel tax cuts like the German government did earlier this year.
2: Prices at the pump are soaring in Germany as the conflict with Iran drags on and the Strait of Hormuz remains closed. The price of gasoline reached a new peak last Sunday, while diesel is approaching the record highs set in April, shortly after the U.S.-Israel war on Iran began. And that's putting pressure on businesses and consumers.
3: It's pretty crazy. It's definitely going to keep going up.
4: My family lives in Aachen, and I'm heading back there right now, but unfortunately I can't make the trip with an empty tank.
3: It's just gone midday, and I heard I got yesterday's price. I got lucky.
2: To offer some relief, the German government previously cut fuel taxes for 2 months. But there's no agreement yet on what should come next. Chancellor Friedrich Merz says his government is working with regional authorities on a new support package, with proposals expected soon.
5: The situation in the Middle East is escalating. Energy prices are rising and fuel costs at the pump are going up. For many people who rely on their cars every day, the burden is becoming too much. That's why we're in close talks within the federal government and with the states. I believe we need to act. The exact measures have not yet been decided, but we'll put forward a proposal very soon.
2: For now, drivers are still waiting for details as pressure mounts on the government to act.
1: Well, it was a big night at the Emmy Awards for the quirky horror series Windows Bay, which set a new record for the most titles won by a comedy in a single year. Windows Bay stars Matthew Rhys as the leader of an isolated New England island that appears to be haunted just in time for Halloween. It was one of this year's most talked about debut series, and with 14 total awards, it has now won enough trophies to back the buzz. The gritty hospital show, The Pit, which follows stressed workers in a Pittsburgh emergency room in real time, won its second consecutive Emmy for Best Drama. You're watching DW News. After a short break, I'll be back to take you through the day. Tonight, here in Germany, you'll have to pay $10 a gallon for gas. The energy fuel price squeeze. That's right after the break.

0: A salsa studio in Russia. No one would go looking for a suspected sabotage coordinator here. No one except our team. Again and again, our research surfaced the same name, Dios. Covert investigations in multiple countries uncovered his trail. Salsa and Sabotage, an investigative report.
1: Close up. In 45 minutes.
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0: Looking for more than just entertainment? Interested in a vibrant mix from business to science to culture? 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
3: Gasoline and diesel prices are hitting new record highs here in Germany and in the U.S. An end to the war against Iran is not in sight, and Yemen's Houthis are again targeting Saudi Arabia. Tonight we ask, are high fuel prices, are they here to stay? Also on the day, AI executives sounding the alarm. They say the technology is dangerous and needs regulation. U.S. President Trump says the worries are overhyped, but King Charles, he's keen for an audience.

0: I'm Brent Goff in Berlin. To our viewers watching on PBS in the United States, streaming on YouTube, and to all of you around the world, welcome. We begin the day with a threat to the route that Saudi Arabia has used to keep its oil flowing. With shipments through the Strait of Hormuz already severely restricted, the kingdom has relied on a pipeline across the desert to the Red Sea. Well, now that pipeline has been shut after a drone attack. And Yemen's Houthis, they're tightening their grip on the Red Sea's southern gateway, the Bab el-Mandeb Strait. And here's why the geography matters. Saudi Arabia, the world's biggest exporter of crude, could bypass Iran's blockade of the Strait of Hormuz by pumping oil across the desert to the port of Yanbu on the Red Sea. Now, from there, tankers can sail south towards Asia through waters now threatened by the Houthis. There is also a northern route via the Suez Canal. So threatening one strait does not close every exit, but damaging pipelines, it further reduces ways to get oil to market. And with diplomacy to end the war with Iran and reopen the Strait of Hormuz stalled, those tensions in the Red Sea are spooking energy markets. Back in July, Brent crude was down to $72 a barrel. Today, the price peaked at more than $108 a barrel, and many analysts don't expect improvements anytime soon. Gas prices are surging in the United States, and today the price of diesel hit the highest recorded national average at $6.26 a gallon. That is bad news for truck drivers. And fuel prices are climbing the world over. Here in Germany, the average nationwide gasoline price hit a new record today of 2.34 euros per liter. Well, that's according to a survey of 15,000 service stations. And for our U.S. viewers, just for a comparison, at the current euro-dollar exchange rate, German motorists are paying more than $10 a gallon for gasoline. And diesel prices, well, they are even higher. So oil trading above $100 a barrel, and in Houston, G20 energy talks are taking place under the banner of energy abundance. Russia is participating. Washington has invited Venezuela. Can these talks, can they deliver? Well, joining me now is Christoph Ruhl. He's an economist at Columbia University's Center on Global Energy Policy. He's also the former chief economist at BP. Christoph, it's good to have you with us. Saudi Arabia found apparently a way around Hormuz. Now that alternative is under attack. Is this the moment that the oil crisis becomes much harder to contain?
1: Well, it's two things. In the short view of things, it is a continuation of something we have gotten used to the last 6-7 months, which is a political event, a military event, oil prices go up and then a bit of calm, oil prices go down, and then the next, should we call it event again, and they go up again. So this attack on the East-West pipeline is another disturbance.

0: in a long chain of disruptions, and that, of course, increases oil prices and makes the situation more difficult to deal with. But secondly, there's a takeaway here. There's also a clear signal, which is that those who have believed that the Strait of Hormuz will become obsolete and can be simply circumvented by having a lot of pipelines being built around it are wrong. I mean, Secretary Treasury Scott Bessent said the Strait of Hormuz will be a worthless piece of water and will be obsolete by 2027. The fact of the matter is that a pipeline system, in many ways, is much more vulnerable to attacks than oil tankers and than the open seas. Ships, you can park in another ocean if necessary. Pipelines are a sitting duck. And this is what we're learning here. Without a political situation in the Middle East, this circle of violence and disruptions and ever higher oil prices is likely to continue. It will not be solved simply by infrastructure.
1: You've argued that the world economy is better at absorbing an oil shock than it used to be. So what is protecting us here? Is it using less oil, finding other suppliers, or simply drawing down stockpiles?
0: It's all of the above, but in my mind, clearly the most important part is that we have used to do the same with less oil. Oil efficiency has improved. We're now using about 60% less oil to produce the same amount of global GDP than we did in the 1970s when we had these severe oil crises. This means we have become a lot more efficient, but it also means when you flip it, that the oil price has to be a lot higher in order to create the same amount of damage as we have seen in the 1970s. Now, having said this, it's one thing to say that the runway is longer and oil prices can go much higher. And indeed, we have seen that this is the case. If you would have told anyone 6 months ago that the oil price would be between 80 and 100 roughly for 6 months, they would have said this is the end of the global economy. It wasn't. Mm-hmm. But that's only one part of the story. The other part is that we have become more efficient largely because oil has been replaced wherever it was easy to replace, such in power generation, now with electric cars and all of that. Mm-hmm. That means the oil which we are still using is what we call economic load bearing. It is really barrels which are important. If you would take them out from some point onwards, you would disrupt global supply chains, you would disrupt trucking, you would disrupt shipping. And so there is a point at which the impact becomes critical and becomes more dangerous than just the, you know, removal of purchasing power, which we used to historically.
1: How would we know that we were getting close to that point? I mean, we've seen what the Houthis are trying to do, and I wonder how much oil could the Houthis, how much could they actually keep off of the market, even if the Saudi pipeline were to be repaired tomorrow, for example?
0: The Houthis have indeed the power to severely disrupt supplies because this is then not only about crude oil, they can also affect Saudi refineries. And when we talk about where a disruption of oil markets becomes really critical, we have already seen that diesel prices are way ahead of other prices because we don't have enough refined diesel anymore because of the situation in the Middle East and also because Russian refineries have been attacked. These were two big exporters of diesel. And diesel is precisely the fuel of the economy. Diesel is used for trucking and for shipping. If diesel demand needs to be curtailed, that means that we suffer consequences in the global transport system. That's of a different quality than if gasoline prices go up and you and I can do less driving. Mm-hmm. The higher gasoline prices are largely an effect that diminishes our purchasing power. We have to spend more for gasoline. We can't buy color TVs for it. That hurts the economy indirectly and in the long term. Mm-hmm. If diesel is curtailed to the extent that it's no longer available, only at prices which make people stop to truck and to ship, that has a direct effect on supply chains, which is very hard and difficult to calculate, but not something we would like to see.
1: You know, I was going to ask you about oil being able to leave the Red Sea to the north. If that is stopped, and it looks like the Houthis could have just done that or on their way to doing that, what happens then if that workable escape route is also shut off?
0: Well, you have to see when you look at the map in the north, we have Suez. And then you have what oil people usually refer to as East of Suez, that's Asia, and then West of Suez, that's Europe, broadly speaking, and the Atlantic, including the US and the former Soviet Union. It used to be the Strait Suez for oil in the Red Sea used to be very important because most of it used to go to Europe and the Atlantic basin. Mm-hmm. That's no longer the case now. Most of the oil actually goes into Asia. And so the impact would not be as severe as what we have seen from the Strait of Hormuz, but it's still in this tight situation. It would be severe if the Bab el-Mandeb is closed. That's this narrow sea passage there. What is more of an issue is if the Houthis or somebody else continue to attack pipelines. There is this east-west pipeline, which transported some of the oil which used to go through the Strait of Hormuz over the last few months. If that continues to be out, then there is no way to get the oil out either Strait of Hormuz or the east-west pipeline, because other pipelines are still in the project of being planned. They haven't been completed yet. So that would be a severe disruption.
1: Yeah, and that's what the fear is at the moment, that we're seeing the Houthis achieve that. You know, I would say stand by for new developments. Let me ask you about these talks that we're looking at. Washington is hosting talks with the motto energy abundance. What could ministers agree in Houston that would actually bring prices down, you know, in the next few weeks?
0: It's very difficult because we need to obviously continue to run down inventories. But we have two huge players here which are capable of changing market balances. One is China, because what we have seen through the disruptions through the entire last 6-7 months is that China diminished its imports greatly. It's the world's largest oil importer. And they could do that because they have accumulated a vast stockpile of reserves, of strategic reserves. They're secret. Nobody knows how big it is, but it is big enough that they curtailed their imports so that global balances were much less affected by this closure of the Strait of Hormuz than people anticipated. So China, in a sense, can now influence global oil markets by scaling up and down inventories and therefore global demand. The other player is Russia, and they have much less control over it. Russia is a big exporter, and it used to export a lot of diesel. This has completely flipped. So now it exports roughly the same amount as before, but mostly crude, no longer diesel. Why? Because Ukraine has attacked its refinery system very successfully. So Russia can't refine its crude. They have big queues in front of their gas stations, but they can still export crude instead of refined products of diesel. Let me say two others, or at least make one other point. Many observers like me also were based on this theory that oil markets are more resilient than they used to be, we were always worried about an effect if oil markets, the crisis in oil markets would come together with a crisis somewhere else in the global economy, for example, in the financial sector. Many people, including myself, were worried that this may happen in conjunction with the stock market, with instability, with this AI bubble and all these kind of things. We now have a situation developing which promises to be really dangerous, and that is the sell-off of government bonds which has started in the US. So in a nutshell, markets are nervous about government debts, and in particular about inflation, about the US and other big economies printing money in order to finance their deficits. Now, higher oil prices are an inflationary signal. Everybody is worried that high oil prices will translate into inflation. Higher inflationary expectations will accelerate the sell-off in the bond markets, bring up interest rates, and have a detrimental effect on global economic performance through this sell-off and through higher interest rates. And this is really a feedback mechanism which would be very nasty to have if that continues to develop, if oil prices continue to go up and they continue to increase inflationary expectations, and that continues to translate into instability in global bond markets. That is a very bad combination, which we are seeing. And global finance and energy ministers certainly will have a look at that.
1: Yeah, it is. It's a bad situation. And I think you're very wise to point that out, because it seems everything, unfortunately, is coming together. It's an ugly nexus in the making, some are saying. Christoph Ruhl, as always, Christoph, we appreciate your time and your analysis. Thank you.
0: Thanks for having me.
1: Are we living with AI at our own risk? Well, the bosses of America's leading AI companies say yes, unless we tap the brakes. But who should be responsible for forcing a slowdown? And should that be part of a greater regulation of the industry? And regulation by whom? The U.S., China, or a group of countries? Well, there may not be.

0: much time to decide, with insiders warning AI could go rogue in as little as 6 to 12 months.
1: So don't take from this it is the industry saying, oh no, like a really bad thing is coming and there's nothing we can do. That's the opposite of the message. The message is, okay, the serious moment for the technology has arrived. It's no longer just got to be industry calling the shots here. It needs to be industry and governments, and we need to get some kind of policy regime in place.
0: Well, governments, they like to regulate, right? Well, not the Trump administration when it comes to artificial intelligence. The president has dismissed industry calls to intervene, saying AI's danger to humanity, he says, it's simply overblown. Now, he posted this on his Truth Social platform. Concerning AI, when in the history of business did anyone see the leaders of an industry call for regulation that, if strongly implemented, will drive them into oblivion and bankruptcy? AI taking over the world, destroying humanity and all other things bad is a hoax. All right, that's what the U.S. president says. Trump's vice president, J.D. Vance, he's also skeptical about why Anthropic, OpenAI, and others want the government to step in to limit the technology. He's implying that AI companies, he thinks they may have a hidden agenda.
2: I have to say, just personally, I feel a little bit weird about the fact that you have so many frontier AI tech companies kind of coming to the government and begging the government to regulate them. It feels a little bit to me like a bit of a Trojan horse. So I think we just have to be careful about this.
0: And for more, I want to bring in now David Leslie. He's professor of ethics, technology, and society at Queen Mary University of London. He joins us tonight from Riyadh, where he's taking part in the UNESCO Global Forum on AI Ethics. Professor, it's good to have you on the program. The CEO of Anthropic has called for an industry-wide slowdown in development of AI, as well as for some regulation of AI. Has this ever happened before in the history of tech?
3: It's not likely that we find examples of the move fast and break things culture asking to be regulated. But I think in this instance, we need to pay attention to the reality of what's happening. We have now these relatively powerful computational systems that have been able to escape controlled environments and hack into systems on the internet. And what that means is a tremendous increase in the liability a dynamic for these companies. So of course they're going to ask for regulation because they need an umpire. They need some way to have order in a system where they will potentially be subject to potentially billions of dollars in liability. I'll give you an example. So for instance, you may have critical infrastructure that's hacked by one of these runaway technologies, causing literally billions of dollars of damage. Diomede, in the long essay he wrote last weekend, said you could have hundreds of billions of dollars of damage done. And who do you think would be liable for that? It's companies like Anthropic.
0: I watched an interview with Anthropic's CEO over the weekend. He said he often wakes up in disbelief that his company, a private company, is one of the leading companies researching AI. And he added that he asks himself, why isn't the government leading this research? Does he have a point there? And to your point, is he already in the process of trying to make sure that if something happens and people want to blame someone, he can say, I warned you already?
3: Well, I think the reality is that these technologies are affecting the public interest and affected by the public interest in ways that really call into question, leaving them in the hands of market incentives and market interests alone. And I think that, you know, when Diomede wakes up in sleepless nights and thinking the impact, right, that this rush to develop these technologies could have on the world, he must recognize that these are at the grade of what we would call public utilities. These are technologies which are, in a sense, potentially common carriers, both in that they can benefit many people, but mm-hmm. now we see they're affecting the public interest insofar as they can really do a tremendous amount of damage.
0: Yeah, first, let me pick up on what you're saying there, a public utility. I mean, he was also asked if he would like the U.S. government to take over his country. And he was evasive with his answer, but eventually he said he would like a coalition of countries to help regulate AI without China. So he doesn't want us really to see it as a public utility. At the same time, he wants the cover that being a public utility would give his company. I mean, it sounds like he wants to have his cake and eat it too.
3: It may be. I mean, I think that, first of all, there is a gradient of interventions on public utilities that suggests you don't need to necessarily just cede all of the control of a company in order to have it regulated at the level of a utility. There are challenges there, right? Mm-hmm. So, you know, these are technologies that have effects that are not hemmed in by geographic boundaries. And so they're cross-border. And you do need a more global or international approach to this. This is it makes what's already a difficult problem extremely intractable, because if you don't have even national level regulation, then how can you aspire to having some sort of global coalition of control over the technologies?
0: What do you make of U.S. President Trump saying repeatedly in just the last few days that the worries over AI are overhyped and that all AI research needs is for it to be led by the United States and to be directed by him, a president with a high IQ?
3: Well, I don't think any of us should be surprised by the level of immaturity that escapes the mouth of the U.S. president. I think, in a sense, I think we do need to be critical of how these technologies are being framed by the tech companies. So, you know, the truth is that these systems are, if you will, computational Frankensteins. They have very sophisticated statistical modeling or mapping functions of language at the base. And then they're cobbled together with modules for memory, for planning. They're made into sort of agent functions through what's called reinforcement learning. And all of these technologies or techniques put together produce something of a kind of mishmash of algorithmic and statistical techniques. Mm-hmm. And we see that you can take that technology and apply it in closed or controlled environments. And it is very powerful, but these are not emergent minds or emergent digital brains. These are just designed technologies that have extremely deep flaws.
0: The latest polls show that Americans do not agree with President Trump on AI at all. I mean, Trump could have a change of heart, that is possible, or the next president could change course. But that would be in 2 years. Does the world have that kind of time to spare when we're talking about AI?
3: So, you know, it's not all going to be the U.S. government deciding the outcome of this particular predicament. So there is a possibility to build controls within the context of the companies that exist. There's nothing that will prevent them from building a coalition and taking multilateral approaches with governments around the world to come up with reasonable ways to control and govern the technology. So I think that it's maybe putting too much of a responsibility, if you will, on the U.S. government to take control of this. I don't see an outcome that's impossible if the U.S. government doesn't intervene.
0: Okay, well, let me ask you then about what we've heard from Buckingham Palace, that King Charles wants to bring all of the big bosses of AI together to talk about maybe regulation, a slowdown. You, as an expert on ethics and technology, I mean, those two things now, you know, they have a special meaning for the world right now. What do you think that King Charles can really accomplish in concrete terms with this meeting?

0: You know, King Charles has been an active interlocutor in this debate for a number of years. We do need more of a robust public dialogue about the direction of travel of this technology. And I do think that King Charles has a place in that discussion alongside other global leaders. We already have seen King Charles taking a lead in discussions about sustainability, for instance. And I think that there is a place for there to be active intervention in a very similar way to the intervention that the Pope made, I think, earlier this year. So I think, you know, in the UK's, I live in the UK, I'm a UK citizen now, and we followed closely, for instance, recently the Joint Committee on Human Rights, actually just this week, issued a report that called for increasing regulation in the UK context. And so I think the conditions now are ripe for this type of intervention. Mm-hmm. And if the king can play a part to lead a dialogue about that, I'm all for it.
1: All right. Professor David Leslie, we appreciate your time and your insights. This will definitely not be the last time that I think we'll need to come together and talk about this. Thank you.
0: Cheers. Take care.
1: Well, the day continues online. You'll find us on YouTube and other social media at DW News. You can follow me at Brent Goff TV. And remember, no matter what happens between now and then, tomorrow is another day. Tomorrow is Wednesday. We'll see you then, everybody.

0: salsa studio in Russia. No one would go looking for a suspected sabotage coordinator here. No one except our team. Again and again, our research surfaced the same name, Dios. Covert investigations in multiple countries uncovered his trail. Salsa and Sabotage, an investigative report.
1: Close up. In 15 minutes.
2: These are the topics that are moving the tech world.
1: Shift. We talk about
2: 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AI helping to fight crime. 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
2: 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We'll talk about that.
1: Shift. In 45 minutes.

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3: We are at war. 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

0: beacon of democracy, is in turmoil. The political camps are locked in an unforgiving standoff.
1: These are bad people. 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
0: Professors are receiving death threats and leaving the US.
2: This was my turning point.
0: Journalist John Dundar meets the intellectuals in exile.
3: Fascism. Yeah.
4: Oh, it really is an authoritarian takeover.
0: What fuels the fervor of the MAGA enthusiasts?
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0: John Dundar and Trump's America. Democracy under attack. 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
6: This is DW News, and these are our top stories. US President Donald Trump has slammed the Supreme Court for denying his plan to limit mail-in voting for November's midterm elections. Trump claimed, without evidence, that the mail ballot system was vulnerable to fraud and wanted the US Postal Service to decide who could receive ballots. One justice said the plan may ultimately be legal, but there was not enough time to reasonably implement it. Ongoing conflicts in the Middle East are causing energy prices around the world to skyrocket. In Germany, gasoline and diesel are reaching highs not seen since the beginning of Russia's war against Ukraine. Earlier this year, the German government introduced a temporary fuel tax cut to relieve motorists. Whether to renew that concession is now causing disagreements among the country's coalition partners. Anti-government protesters in Serbia have formally entered October's snap election. The student movement, seen as the main challenger to the government, submitted its list of candidates. Populist President Aleksandar Vučić called an early vote in response to the ongoing protests, triggered by a deadly railway station roof collapse 2 years ago, blamed on corruption.

0: East Asia, the world's most important economic region. Japan is preparing for conflict. South Korea is arming itself. Taiwan is fortifying its defenses. Former enemies are now allies as China tests the boundaries. Old enmities, new friendships. Watch the full story on YouTube.
1: What we've learned from history is that we've learned nothing.
2: I'm pleased with the result. For me, it signals a fresh start.
3: We've had terrible experiences, and we're afraid that these experiences will become more frequent.
4: Just under 44% for the far-right AfD. In Saxony-Anhalt, the party achieved its best result yet, and for the first time, its candidate could become state premier. While hundreds of thousands celebrate the AfD's success, others wonder if they still have a future in Saxony-Anhalt. We travel across the state and meet people who are experiencing the same election in completely different ways. An entrepreneur, an AfD supporter, and a doctor from Saudi Arabia. It's Monday morning. The election results came in just a few hours ago, and Jürgen Sperlich is upset. He's a business owner in Schkopau in southern Saxony-Anhalt. His company recycles metal waste. Anyone who works here is surrounded by noise and dust all day long. Not a job many people want to do. Sperlich relies quite heavily on workers with migrant backgrounds.
1: I employ 10 Syrians. That's 25% of my workforce. And they're incredibly hard-working. I've joked that they're my Arab Prussians. They're punctual and industrious. So this whole remigration thing just can't be right.
4: Deportation from the first minute is one of the AfD's election pledges in Saxony-Anhalt. Just a few weeks ago, Sperlich lost one of his employees. The man was detained when visiting a government agency and immediately put on a plane. Word of this spreading among his other employees as well.
2: I'm not afraid for myself because

0: I'm German by naturalization. I have my job, but I'm a bit afraid for the others. That's how I feel about my mother, for example. She doesn't work and she's almost 60 now. Yeah, it's possible that my mother might have to leave and then I'd have to go back too.
1: Jürgen Sperlich doesn't think much of the AfD more generally either. He sees the party as a threat to the entire state.
2: They are to a large extent confirmed right-wing extremists. We should have learned from history, but I quote my wife, what we've learned from history is that we haven't learned anything. So here we are again, running after another savior without any critical questioning.
1: Silvio Beck is one of the 43.8% who voted for the AfD. The election is also a topic of conversation with his neighbor.
0: What do you think? Are you satisfied?
3: Yeah, I think it's okay.
0: Now we have to see what comes next.
3: To be honest, I didn't think the AfD would get that high a percentage. I guess they would maybe get 38 or 40%, but not this much.
0: In that case, I would have been disappointed.
1: The neighbor didn't vote for the AfD, but both men agree something has to change. Time and again, we hear exactly that. People want to teach the current state and federal governments a lesson. And then there are issues on which Beck finds the AfD convincing, such as its pro-Russia stance.
0: We've sent so many billions to Ukraine, we really need to take stock first. What has it achieved? Where did the money go? We need to somehow force both sides to the negotiating table, but that's not possible right now with all these sanctions packages against Russia. We're really just hurting ourselves with that. After all, we have that great natural gas and the pipeline infrastructure. I think that once the war there has settled down and peace has been restored, we should start buying gas from Russia again.
1: Silvio Beck retired early. The 63-year-old has plenty of time for his hobbies, such as cycling. He says he's doing very well financially, but fears that could change. And he, too, is concerned about the issue of migration.
0: I'm expecting that when it comes to this illegal migration, the government will get rid of all these pull factors. People who are truly skilled workers and are currently working here, I don't think the AfD would have any objection to that. No one has ever said that we should send them back because then our healthcare system would probably collapse.
1: The AfD, in fact, talks about culturally alien skilled workers who pose a security risk.
0: The AfD has a bit of a point there, you know. We've never had a problem with the Asians.
1: Are they also culturally alien?
0: Yeah, but it's more meant to the Arab direction.
1: Beck says he used to vote for the conservative CDU, but he feels the party has broken too many campaign promises, a problem that the AfD doesn't have, since it has never held office at state or federal level. The AfD's nationalistic rhetoric frightens many people, and the Saxony-Anhalt chapter of the party has been classified as confirmed far-right extremist by the region's domestic intelligence agency. But that doesn't bother Silvio Beck.
0: That doesn't convince me. To me, that's just a fairy tale, and the domestic intelligence agency, as we all know, reports directly to the Ministry of Interior. I'm an AfD sympathizer myself, and no one needs to be afraid of me. Most of the people here who voted for the AfD and the party officials I've met and spoken with, I can guarantee they're all Democrats.
1: However, many people in Saxony-Anhalt are afraid. We see this time and again on our journey through the state. They refuse to be interviewed because they say they fear repercussions if the AfD forms the government. Zaleh bin Salman is one of those who want to talk. He has been working as a neurosurgeon at the hospital in Stendal for 13 years. As we are filming him, an elderly woman interrupts. We should be glad that we still have so many of them. Hopefully they won't all get frightened and scared away now. Is that something you are afraid of, I ask? Yes, I have already heard that also students are afraid. Bin Salman says the hospital is like his home. He adds, the well-being of my patients is my highest priority. How does he feel about the fact that about half of his patients could have voted

0: opted for a party that views people from other cultures as a threat.
1: I don't think these people actually read the election program. If they really had read it, they would have had to think twice, or even three times. Of course, that's a serious accusation. And the patients themselves have to decide whether I, my other colleagues, the healthcare professionals who are here, who aren't from Germany, if we are really a threat.
0: Bin Salman was born and raised in Saudi Arabia, and his children and wife in particular are repeatedly subjected to racist insults and, in some cases, even physical attacks. That is why he views the AfD's strong showing with particular concern.
1: We've been through some terrible experiences. On the street, of course, especially with my children and my wife. And we are afraid that these experiences will become more frequent, so that fear is always there. That is why I always keep my cell phone with me in my pocket at work, just in case something happens.
0: The hospital would not let us film inside, but the management informed us that 120 of its 800 employees come from abroad. Saleh bin Salman says some of his colleagues are considering leaving the state. For him, that's out of the question.
1: I love Stendal and I would like to stay in Stendal and to die here too.
0: Three people with very different perspectives on the election, in a state that is more divided than ever after the AfD's historic win.
2: I think this is kind of the fundamental insight that requires a fundamental change in media strategy. What happened in the years after the Arab Spring, really, is that autocratic regimes have looked very hard at these information ecosystems and how they have been disrupted fundamentally, and they have shifted their censorship strategies, where they would just block access to individual sources of information. So that still remains the case. So what we have seen is, in some countries have built their own social media platforms that are really, really geared towards information control, where you have the illusion of a public debate that is, however, tightly managed. And in other parts, you have seen autocratic governments really looking at the walled gardens of the big social media platforms, from YouTube to Facebook, Instagram, what have you, and look at ways to manipulate the public debate there so that there again is an illusion of a consensus there that is in their favor. We often think as journalists that we're operating in the void, so that we have information, we have the truth that we reported on, and that we're sharing that, and that if we are compelling storytellers, if we have found the real conditions, and we're speaking truth to power, that is sufficient. And unfortunately, the key learning is that is insufficient. That we're not speaking into a void, like people who have no other sources of information. They might have tons of sources of information. It might be bad information, but they have information, and they don't have that awareness that they might be missing something, or that might be not truthful or incomplete. And I think this is kind of the fundamental insight that requires a fundamental change in media strategy that is really focused on what are people's information needs and how can we serve them in navigating their lives over time reliably, rather than, kind of random acts of storytelling. Well, I think smaller media outlets can be extremely effective if they are focused. I think there is, we often talk about niche, right? Like when we talk about media, we talk about the general public and niche interests. And I think we're in a situation

0: is I myself have worked at large legacy media organizations that spent millions of dollars on studio spaces and expensive equipment and software, what have you. And it really goes to show that in this environment that we're in, those are not going to be your competitive advantages. Infrastructure is not going to be your competitive advantage. What is going to be your competitive advantage is really understanding who you serve and how.
1: A Colombian man boards a plane. Someone who calls himself Dios has booked his ticket. They only know each other online. Dios told him he would go on a special mission.
2: Dios said that if we were caught during missions, we shouldn't worry, because he would take care of our families.
1: This is how court documents quote the Colombian. The trip would ultimately land him in a Romanian prison. DW and three other European broadcasters obtained classified documents and spoke to dozens of sources, investigators, secret service officials, and people close to the suspects to reconstruct a story of spies and sabotage that eventually leads to a Latin dance studio in Russia.

0: W nocy z 23 maja,
1: on the night of May 23rd, I was woken up by our security. They called and said that there was a fire in the property. I came here later that night, between 2 and 3 a.m. The fire was already very developed. The firefighters and police were on site.
2: Here on the outskirts of Warsaw, a chain of events began. Someone set fire to a stash of panels stored on the premises of a construction supply business. But firefighters put it out before it could cause more damage.
1: There was a major risk that our vehicles parked nearby would also catch fire.
2: But who started the fire and why? Was it a prank, a business dispute, insurance fraud? Just 1 week later, there was a similar incident in the town of Radom, about 100 kilometers from Warsaw. Again, a fire at a construction supply business. This time, a video of the fire appeared online. A Russian pro-war telegram channel falsely claimed military goods headed for Ukraine had been set on fire and blamed Ukrainian nationalists, saying they were taking revenge on Polish authorities for tightening policies on Ukrainian refugees. But Poland's secret services suspected Moscow was behind the fires.
3: The Russians selected the locations. They decided that a construction supply business would be set on fire.
2: Jacek Dobczynski is the spokesperson for Polish Special Services.
3: They wanted to film the flames at night. It is difficult to see exactly what is burning, so they can use the footage for their propaganda.
2: Polish authorities later identified a suspect. He was neither Russian nor Ukrainian, but Colombian. 26-year-old Andres de la Hoz de la Cruz grew up in a coastal town in northern Colombia and had served in the Colombian army for several years. Looking for work in Europe, he joined groups for job opportunities in Spanish. At some point, he came into contact with someone using the aliases Adrian or Dios.
3: The handler instructed him to set fire to a construction supply business. In order to conceal, disguise, and downplay the role of Russian intelligence, he said that the owner had ordered the fire in order to collect the insurance money.
2: De La Hoz fell prey to a known Russian tactic. Initially, he was lured into cooperating via a seemingly innocent job.

0: At first, the person who commissioned the operation instructed him to take photos of various objects. At that time, he did not yet expect that, by carrying out these tasks, he would automatically be working for Russian intelligence services. This is the first step through which Russian services try to recruit and win him over. After completing the first task, he would then carry out further tasks, either for money or via blackmail. Then the Russian intelligence services could say, "You gathered photographic documentation and filmed videos on behalf of a foreign intelligence service. You have committed a crime. If you do not continue helping us and cooperating with us, we will hand you over to the Polish authorities."
1: Whatever his handler told him, apparently, it worked. Days later, De La Os was arrested in Czechia after starting another fire in Prague.
2: Are you sorry for what you did?
3: Yes, ma'am, I'm very sorry. I came here to plead guilty, because guilt burns inside of me for tarnishing the good name my family gave me, for being taken in by something my family always warned me about. I'm guilty of disappointing them. I feel even guiltier for not being able to see my two children grow up.
1: It is the first publicly documented case of a Latin American committing such acts on Russia's behalf. But there have been many more cases of sabotage on the continent. Since at least 2023, several countries have seen a wave of attacks. A shopping center burnt to the ground in Warsaw. Incendiary packages at logistics hubs. An arson attack on a warehouse in London. Derailed passenger trains in Poland. And a drone with explosives at a German airport. Places of everyday life under attack by Russian secret services. What Moscow is aiming to achieve is a puzzle for both investigators and scholars.
4: Could be about wasting resources of Western security and law enforcement agencies who are now quite busy investigating also bringing to trial many, many cases.
1: Daniela Richterova has researched Russian warfare for years.
4: I think it's also about spreading chaos and paranoia. So this is also targeted at the general population, which as a result of some of these attacks might start questioning whether their governments and their law enforcement agencies are well equipped to keep them safe.
1: The tactic feels familiar to her. She has studied Secret Service files from Cold War archives. They account how sabotage has long been part of the Soviet strategy.
4: What we know from documents from the Cold War is that this is a long game. This is not something where I think impact is expected the minute after the attack or a day or a week and not even maybe the same month. I think this is the expectations are that with the compounded impact of a number of these attacks, that they will have impact in the longer run.
1: Dios's next recruit came from a small mountainous town in western Colombia. Caicedo has just under 10,000 people. Many here live from agriculture, especially coffee beans. It's hard work, and harvests are vulnerable to sudden frost damage. Coffee production here is often a family business passed from one generation to the next. Luis Alfonso Murillo Diosa was born into a family that has been farming for at least three generations. But recently, the business has gone into debt, someone close to the family told us. This is why 34-year-old Luis Murillo was looking for a way to earn more money. Luis had served in the army for 6 years and later moved

0: moved between the coffee business and security jobs. Neither he nor his family wanted to talk on camera, but we've been able to confirm his story with people close to him. In June 2024, Luis Murillo posted a message in a Facebook group for Latin Americans looking to join the Ukrainian army.
1: We're a group of retired commandos of the glorious Colombian army. We'd like to know how much one earns there, whether they help with travel expenses, and everything related to the enlistment.
0: Somewhere in Ukraine, a group of Latin American soldiers trains before they're sent to their positions. For their safety, we can't show their faces. Foreign fighters in the Ukrainian army can earn several thousand euros a month if deployed to the front line, a salary hard to imagine for many Latin American soldiers.
2: I came here to look for a better future for my son. I was a professional soldier back in Colombia, but I retired because it's not enough to make a living with.
0: Colombians in particular have joined the Ukrainian foreign battalions in large numbers. They are in demand because of their expertise.
3: Colombia has experienced armed conflict over many decades. You do have this large group of potential recruits that are experienced, that are well-trained, and have different skills that would be welcomed in other armed conflicts.
0: Sorcha McLeod teaches international law in Copenhagen and is a former member of the UN Working Group on the Use of Mercenaries. She says recruiters with bad intentions prey on Colombian veterans, exploiting their need for work.
3: Unemployment is high, and if somebody comes along and offers you, large amounts of money to go and fight, to use the skills that you had practiced for maybe 10, 20 years in order to feed your family, that's a very attractive proposition.
0: Back on Facebook, Luis Murillo also received an attractive proposition via private message. But it did not come from the Ukrainian army. It came from Dios, the person behind the arson attacks in Poland and Czechia.
1: Dios offered me a job working for him and told me not to go to Ukraine. I asked him what it was about, and he told me he was part of a special group.
0: That is how court documents quote Murillo. Dios promised him that the mission would pay several thousand euros and invited him to join a Telegram group called Elite.
4: I need to know what responsibility each person is taking on.
1: Boss, I'm good at pretty much everything. I can handle whatever you give me.
0: After spending more than 24 hours traveling, Murillo landed in Bucharest. Tickets, taxi, hotel, Dios provided everything. After Murillo checked in, Dios revealed the details of the special mission and sent him the satellite view of a commercial area with several locations marked. Romania has been supportive of Ukraine since Russia's full-scale invasion. That makes it a target for Russian secret services. Whether Murillo knew who he was working for remains unclear. Court documents we have seen state that Dios told him to take pictures of a recycling company. Dios also sent him to an oil well located nearby. It is unclear why these places were selected. Court documents also show that the two texted about buying things to start a fire, but he never bought any supplies. At night, Murillo went back to gather more images. As he walked around the area, he was stopped by police. The second Colombian detained after working for Dios.
5: What we have seen is Russia is entirely undiscriminating in who it will use and who it will drag into these campaigns. Who can be seduced either knowingly that they're working for Russia or completely unknowingly.
0: From his home in the English countryside, Keir Giles has studied the Russian military for decades. He started noticing that Russia was recruiting saboteurs sometime after the full-scale invasion of Ukraine in 2022. Back then, many European countries expelled a large number of Russian diplomats suspected of working for the secret services.
5: That left a gap in Russia's capability, and it took time for them to find this new means of recruiting random people to carry out sometimes apparently random attacks.
0: These saboteurs are often called disposable agents. Dozens have been arrested across Europe. Few of them are Russian. Many are Ukrainian migrants, drug dealers, or local youth who are looking for a quick buck. They filled some of the gap that Russia's expelled spies left behind.
5: There is no downside to being detected as behind these methods that are being carried out using disposable agents across Europe. And of course, it boosts the idea that Russia wants to project that it is omnipotent, that it can cause damage wherever.
0: After two of his agents were detected, Dios continued to pursue his plan. This time, his agent traveled from Russia by bus on a Colombian passport. From the central bus station in Vilnius, he continued directly to a small city in the north of Lithuania. This time, Dios's target had a clear military value. TVC Solutions usually produces broadcasting equipment, but in September 2024, the company had a special order for the Ukrainian army. Trailers holding equipment that analyzes radio signals and can be used to detect enemy drones.
6: That project was definitely already halfway through. We had an order for 30 of those trailers at the time, and we had probably already manufactured 18 of them.
0: Classified documents we obtained show the produced units were worth 1.5 million euros. Again, Dios booked the accommodation for his agent. After his arrival, Dios had a taxi pick him up and take him to TVC Solutions. The agent was tasked with documenting the property and sending the information.

0: This agent was a 20-year-old Colombian who grew up in Russia. After some time away in Spain, Gonzalo R. had come back to Russia to support his sick mother and take care of his three younger siblings. We reached her by phone.
1: I had no one else to help me here. I thought I was going to get very sick because I have cancer and I was going to receive chemotherapy. That's why I begged him to come.
0: But they realized Gonzalo R. could be drafted into the army since he was also a Russian citizen, she said. That's why he was seeking a way out of Russia. His mother claimed he had no idea what he was getting himself into with Dios's opportunity.
1: We have been deceived. They have taken advantage of my son's naivety.
0: After this reconnaissance mission, Gonzalo R. left Lithuania and was arrested months later. But the operation did not stop there. Dios had more people lined up. The next agent entered again from Russia by land. The Panemune border crossing between Lithuania and Russia's Kaliningrad region. Since the beginning of the full-scale invasion of Ukraine, the bridge remains closed for vehicles. Only a few people cross by foot ever since Europe restricted visas for Russian citizens. That might be the reason why Dios sent another Latin American. 59-year-old Mayra L. crossed into Lithuania on a Spanish passport. Originally from Cuba, she had Spanish and Cuban citizenships and was living in Russia at the time.

0: Again, Dios provided everything. Her task was to go to the same company and take photos of the area and the trailers. Once done, she left for Russia. After two reconnaissance missions, Dios appeared ready for action. Two men arrived, this time from Spain. They were instructed to buy motor oil and a canister of gasoline. In their hotel room, they mixed the flammable liquids in a water bottle. After dark, they set off to TVC Solutions. But something went wrong. The agents noticed people close by. A passing police car startled them, and they fled the site, leaving behind their flammable substances. The Spanish men were arrested hours later. At that point, all of Dios's agents were Spanish speakers, but their backgrounds were very different. Dios was keeping investigators busy in at least five European countries, including Spain.
1: You encounter people of one nationality operating in a different country, who often reside in a third country, and who follow instructions from people in a fourth country, which means you're dealing with a range of four or five different nationalities across four or five different locations, and where no single intelligence service possesses all the information.
0: Most investigators and intelligence officials remain cautious about disclosing which Russian secret service is behind the attacks Dios coordinated. Only the Lithuanian prosecution has publicly made an attribution.
2: It was established that this was linked to the general staff of the Russian army and to the military intelligence GRU.
3: The GRU is probably the Russian secret service most capable of striking at the moment.
0: Matthias Uhl is a military historian. He recently published a book on the GRU, the intelligence service within Russia's military. In the past, the GRU was a typical spy agency gathering information on militaries of adversaries. But in recent years, it has increasingly turned to physical acts like sabotage.
3: Today, the majority of GRU officials are recruited from special units and airborne troops. They are classic soldiers who are used to executing orders no matter what the cost, people who prioritize the goal of an operation over potential losses.
0: Western intelligence attributes the majority of Russia's recent sabotage actions to the GRU, either on direct order or with tacit approval of Russia's President Putin. The head of state himself delivered birthday greetings on the 100th anniversary of the spy and sabotage organization in
4: 2018.
0: Putin's claim is difficult to fact check. But what's clear is that Dios didn't abandon what he started. The classified Lithuanian documents show that the next travelers, a young Belarusian living in Spain and a young Russian, arrived on a plane from Switzerland. They were supposed to finish the work. A security camera captured the moment one of them started a fire. The blaze didn't cause significant damage.
2: They did see the flames, but they didn't wait around. They took some photos of the fire and left. So thank God that nature and other circumstances came to our help.
0: Lithuania put three people on an international wanted list.
5: One of them is a citizen of Cuba and the Russian Federation.
0: They did not disclose his role, but documents we obtained and sources from several countries confirm Oemis Romagosa Doroti is the man.

behind Dios. Originally from Camagüey in Cuba, he lived in Petrozavodsk, a small city in northern Russia. A professional dancer and bachata and salsa instructor, he posted videos of classes and performances on social media. He married a Russian woman and obtained citizenship. A dance studio in Petrozavodsk lists him and his wife as the main contacts. It is unclear how he came to work on behalf of Russia's secret services. Leaked data we found indicate that he could have run into financial trouble by 2023. He appears in the databases of several credit lenders. One of them shows him as an employee of a supermarket chain. In March 2024, Romagosa joined several Facebook groups for Latin Americans seeking jobs in Europe or wanting to fight in Ukraine. We also found Telegram accounts linked to him that posted job ads.

With messages like these, he set the trap for disposable agents. Romagosa's actions failed to cause substantial material damage, but over 2 years later, several European authorities are still dealing with the case. And those he lured into taking part in Russia's plot will face the consequences for years.

0: The untold story. An eye for detail. A different point of view. Find it here. Reporter, every weekend on DW. A unique look inside Afghanistan. Despite conflict and oppressive rule, one thing offers glimmers of joy and a measure of freedom.
1: Afghanistan cricket is like football in Brazil. It's everything for the lives of Afghan people. It's everything.
0: We meet the star players as they prepare for an international tournament. What are their hopes and dreams for themselves and for their country? With rare insights from ordinary Afghans. And what about the exiled female players who are forbidden to play in their homeland? Can they envision a future for women in Afghanistan? Dreams in the dust.
2: Robots are sprinting down racetracks in China. One of the world's biggest AI companies is cutting apart books by the thousands. And Mark Zuckerberg says the future belongs to personal superintelligence, from humanoid robots to AI training data and Silicon Valley's latest promises. What do these stories mean for us users? Let's get into it. Robots that perform martial arts, robots that play soccer, and now a robot that allegedly beat Usain Bolt's 100-meter record. Is this a glimpse of what's coming to our homes and factories, or a clever PR stunt? Because that's what some experts call the World Humanoid Robot Games, a massive PR campaign for the Chinese robotics industry. Will physical AI really change our lives? And what does China's push for humanoid robots mean for you? Take this guy, for example. The robot covered 100 meters in 9.39 seconds and later improved to 8.86. Is this a marketing ploy or a technological breakthrough? In short, it's both. To move at this speed, the robot needs the right materials, sensors, and software that can help it adjust its balance in milliseconds. Making a two-legged machine move fast without damaging its joints is a challenge. And by the way, the crash at the end of the race isn't necessarily a bad thing for developers.
3: Some of the things that we humans think are super easy, like walking, stopping, just standing, is a very complex task. Testing these under these conditions, every failure is data.
2: Running fast shows mechanical capability. But it's not a matter of autonomous decision-making. This was required at other, less flashy, but more demanding competitions at the World Humanoid Robot Games. Robots were given problem-solving tasks that required autonomous decision-making. Helping them via teleoperation was allowed in some cases, but penalized. So, robots can be somewhat smart and fast. Does that mean they could do our chores soon? Watching videos like these, you might think household robots are already working in people's homes. But shipping robots is one thing. What they can actually do is another. In testing environments, robots might succeed in ironing clothes, folding laundry, or doing the dishes. Everyday homes are more complicated. Our homes aren't standardized. It's extremely difficult for humanoid sensors to understand everyday household chaos. For now, the idea of a humanoid robot walking into your home and cleaning it from top to bottom without any assistance remains science fiction.
4: People think that maybe we can just put LLMs on robots and suddenly they'll be intelligent. But the LLMs are not really intelligent in the sense that they don't understand the physical world and they don't understand consequences of action.
2: One of the biggest technical challenges is touch or tactile sensing. Robots have touch and force sensors, but they still cannot match the sensitivity of human touch. Wang Xingxing, CEO of Chinese company Unitree, recently admitted that humanoid robots could still need up to 10 years before they have a real breakthrough. Okay, but what about humanoids in the workplace? Will they take our manual jobs? Companies are already testing humanoid robots in factories, warehouses, and dangerous work environments. They bring one massive advantage from the employer's perspective. They're built to work in spaces designed for humans. That could mean fewer changes to factories and equipment. But here's the good news for workers. The World Economic Forum expects robot technology to create more jobs than it will replace. While humanoid robots may be stealing the spotlight, the bigger threat to the way we work today is actually software AI. Yet, the rapid progress in robotics raises another important question. What does it mean when the world's robots come from China? China doesn't only have the flashiest robots at the moment. It's also the global leader in mass producing them. In 2025, Chinese-made humanoid robots accounted for around 85% globally. There's a new tech race taking shape. The US is moving to restrict and ban imports of Chinese autonomous humanoids, largely over security concerns. Other countries are watching closely too. These robots collect and process large amounts of data about the people and places around them. That raises privacy and national security concerns. The bottom line? We likely won't see a Chinese robot invasion in our living rooms anytime soon. But physical AI could still transform the workplace. And that's something none of us can afford to ignore. Are AI companies really destroying antique books?
5: AI companies are burning books.
6: Burning the books!
7: Big AI is literally lighting our books on fire.
2: You've probably seen videos like these on social media. But it's not that simple. Here's what's true. Anthropic, one of the biggest AI companies in the world, ran a secret project. Their own internal documents state an effort to destructively scan all the books in the world. And they don't want anyone to know about it. The optics aren't great. But are they really destroying unique cultural treasures? Let's take a closer look at what's actually happening. First question, why? AI models like ChatGPT or Claude learn from huge amounts of text. For years, companies just scraped the internet for training data. They took everything they could find. But even the internet is finite. By now, there's not much fresh, high-quality text left to feed these models. Plus, more and more of the internet is now being written by AI itself. And when an AI trains on AI-generated content, quality drops fast. Researchers call it model collapse. Think of it like photocopying a photocopy of a photocopy. It gets worse every time. That's where books matter, specifically older ones written long before the AI era. They're curated, reviewed, structured, and arguably the highest quality training data left on the planet. In recent months, booksellers, researchers, and distributors began noticing large-scale purchases of physical books, like this antiquarian bookshop in Berlin.
8: We were getting orders worth over 100 euros from this company almost every day. And some of them would come in at 4:30, 5, 5:30, so they weren't bundled together, which suggests these had to be automated orders.
2: There's one more reason why Anthropic is buying physical books. Recently, they agreed to a huge $1.5 billion settlement in a copyright case. A group of authors had sued the company for training their AI models on their texts. And here's the interesting part. The court found that training AI on books is not illegal, but downloading pirated copies and storing them is. So now Anthropic is paying for the hard copies. And in this case, it was ruled that buying books, digitizing them, and destroying physical copies is legal under US law. It's only changing the format. Are they actually destroying rare, unique books that will now be lost forever? In short, so far, there's no evidence of it. Anthropic mostly looks for out-of-print, technical, or super niche books.
8: A large share of the books ordered were from the 70s, 80s, 90s. From that time, many books still haven't been digitized to this day, meaning they're not freely available online or not available on the internet at all. And it was mainly nonfiction and specialist books, so specific subjects with a high information density and an academic style of language.
2: The reality, most used books aren't rare. They exist in thousands of identical copies. Nevertheless, Henwack stopped selling the books when they realized what they were being used for, because they wanted to sell books for humans to read. Other booksellers are happy they get to sell stacks of old books that have been sitting in their warehouses for years. But critics worry AI companies won't stop at mass-produced books and will come for the rare ones next. Mark Zuckerberg recently dropped Meta's version for the future of AI, a personal superintelligence designed to help all of us reach our goals. He also warns against concentrating AI power in the hands of a few. Has Zuckerberg suddenly become a tech humanitarian? Don't be fooled. Behind his massive 6,500-word manifesto is a much bigger strategy, a high-stakes battle for influence, data, and money. Here's what's really going on. Let's first take a look at the huge promises he's making. Zuckerberg argues that individual empowerment must be at the center of AI development. And according to him, there's a lot in store for the average user. In his vision, we will all have super capable personal AI agents that work for us 24/7. We'll have incredible tools to get creative and powerful tools to bring our business ideas to life. Plus, we will be able to learn anything we want and can all contribute to scientific progress. And the best part? According to Zuckerberg's vision, all of that should be free, or at least affordable for billions of people. Sounds great, right? But some tech journalists and experts view the whole thing as a clumsy attempt to make AI more appealing.

0: Fact is, global public trust in AI is low. According to a recent study, users are generally more afraid of AI's potential dangers than they are excited by the possibilities it might bring. There is another hidden message in the manifesto. Zuckerberg wants to position Meta as the good guy in the AI race. Look at how companies like OpenAI and Anthropic market themselves. They warn that AI agents could go rogue or cybersecurity is in danger. Then, they offer to sell us tools designed to help manage those risks. Zuckerberg basically calls us out as fear-mongering, designed to trap corporate and private users into expensive paid subscriptions. And that's where Meta's strategy comes into focus. Unlike many of its AI rivals, Meta doesn't depend primarily on selling AI subscriptions. Its main business driver is still advertising. That means Meta can afford to offer powerful AI tools for free, or at a much lower price than competitors. And if users don't have to pay a monthly fee, companies that rely on subscriptions could feel the pressure. But Zuckerberg doesn't stop there. He even wants to make Meta's AI products open source or open weight. Let's sum up both as open AI for now, though. According to Zuckerberg, this is the best way to help protect individual freedom. His sales pitch is simple. If I let people look inside my software, they'll trust me far more than closed labs like OpenAI and Anthropic. To be fair, Meta already offers a range of OpenAI tools, the best known being the large language model Llama. But there's a geopolitical angle here as well. More and more powerful AI models are emerging from China, and Zuckerberg makes it clear that he sees that as a strategic challenge. In a chapter titled Protecting Freedom and Preventing Government Tyranny, Zuckerberg warns that if Western regulators clamp down on OpenAI models, autocratic regimes will win the global AI race. Critics see it differently. They argue Meta is trying to protect its business model, giving away AI technology widely, building massive adoption, weakening rivals that rely on keeping their most powerful models behind a paywall, and keeping regulators at arm's length. In summary, Zuckerberg really wants everyone to trust him. Users, governments, investors, and especially AI regulators. But to many, his AI utopia feels implausible and self-interested. Let us know what you think. See you next time.
1: Hey you, did you know that 77% of the population in Africa is under the age of 35? You are a 77%!
2: I was hoping to be one of the youngest female contenders in Uganda's history.
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4: Africa is the youngest continent in the world.
1: Do you agree? Do you disagree?
5: Oh, he's changed his mind!
1: We're already having comments coming in. We have got your back.
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7: An airport right in the heart of a nature reserve. Luxury resorts rising where flamingos nest. Tourism is booming in Albania, fueled by billions in investment. But conservationists are sounding the alarm. How much nature can be sacrificed in the name of growth?
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0: 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But it's just one of many. Our content is too big
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14: Российская агрессия, ситуация в Украине. Мы будем в прямом эфире.

0: This is DW News, and these are our top stories. US President Donald Trump has slammed the Supreme Court for denying his plan to limit mail-in voting for November's midterm elections. Trump claimed, without evidence, that the mail ballot system was vulnerable to fraud and wanted the US Postal Service to decide who could receive ballots. One justice said the plan may ultimately be legal, but there was not enough time to reasonably implement it. Ongoing conflicts in the Middle East are causing energy prices around the world to skyrocket. In Germany, gasoline and diesel are reaching highs not seen since the beginning of Russia's war against Ukraine. Earlier this year, the German government introduced a temporary fuel tax cut to relieve motorists. Whether to renew that concession is now causing disagreements among the country's coalition partners. Anti-government protesters in Serbia have formally entered October's snap election. The student movement, seen as the main challenger to the government, submitted its list of candidates. Populist President Aleksandar Vučić called an early vote in response to the ongoing protests, triggered by a deadly railway station roof collapse 2 years ago, blamed on corruption.
1: Gasoline and diesel prices are hitting new record highs here in Germany and in the U.S. An end to the war against Iran is not in sight, and Yemen's Houthis are again targeting Saudi Arabia. Tonight we ask, are high fuel prices, are they here to stay? Also on the day, AI executives sounding the alarm. They say the technology is dangerous and needs regulation. U.S. President Trump says the worries are overhyped, but King Charles, he's keen for an audience.

I'm Brent Goff in Berlin. To our viewers watching on PBS in the United States, streaming on YouTube, and to all of you around the world, welcome. We begin the day with a threat to the route that Saudi Arabia has used to keep its oil flowing. With shipments through the Strait of Hormuz already severely restricted, the kingdom has relied on a pipeline across the desert to the Red Sea. Well, now that pipeline has been shut after a drone attack. And Yemen's Houthis, they're tightening their grip on the Red Sea's southern gateway, the Bab el-Mandeb Strait. And here's why the geography matters. Saudi Arabia, the world's biggest exporter of crude, could bypass Iran's blockade of the Strait of Hormuz by pumping oil across the desert to the port of Yanbu on the Red Sea. Now, from there, tankers can sail south towards Asia through waters now threatened by the Houthis. There is also a northern route via the Suez Canal. So threatening one strait does not close every exit, but damaging pipelines, it further reduces ways to get oil to market. And with diplomacy to end the war with Iran and reopen the Strait of Hormuz stalled, those tensions in the Red Sea are spooking energy markets. Back in July, Brent crude was down to $72 a barrel. Today, the price peaked at more than $108 a barrel, and many analysts don't expect improvements anytime soon. Gas prices are surging in the United States, and today the price of diesel hit the highest recorded national average at $6.26 a gallon. That is bad news for truck drivers. And fuel prices are climbing the world over. Here in Germany, the average nationwide gasoline price hit a new record today of 2.34 euros per liter. Well, that's according to a survey of 15,000 service stations. And for our U.S. viewers, just for comparison, at the current euro-dollar exchange rate, German motorists are paying more than $10 a gallon for gasoline. And diesel prices, well, they are even higher. So oil trading above $100 a barrel, and in Houston, G20 energy talks are taking place under the banner of energy abundance. Russia is participating. Washington has invited Venezuela. Can these talks, can they deliver? Well, joining me now is Christoph Ruhl. He's an economist at Columbia University's Center on Global Energy Policy. He's also the former chief

0: Chief Economist at BP. Christoph, it's good to have you with us. Saudi Arabia found apparently a way around Hormuz. Now that alternative is under attack. Is this the moment that the oil crisis becomes much harder to contain?
1: Well, it's two things. In the short view of things, it is a continuation of something we have gotten used to the last six, 7 months, which is a political event, a military event, oil prices go up and then a bit of calm, oil prices go down, and then the next, should we call it event again, and they go up again. So this attack on the East-West pipeline is another disturbance in the long chain of disruptions, and that, of course, increases oil prices and makes the situation more difficult to deal with. But secondly, there's a takeaway here. There's also a clear signal, which is that those who have believed that the Strait of Hormuz will become obsolete and can be simply circumvented by having a lot of pipelines being built around it are wrong. I mean, Secretary Treasury Scott Bessent said the Strait of Hormuz will be a worthless piece of water and will be obsolete by 2027. Mm-hmm. The fact of the matter is that a pipeline system in many ways is much more vulnerable to attacks than oil tankers and then the open seas. Ships you can park in another ocean if necessary. Mm-hmm. Pipelines are a sitting duck. And this is what we're learning here. Without a political situation in the Middle East, this circle of violence and disruptions and ever higher oil prices is likely to continue. It will not be solved simply by infrastructure.
0: You've argued that the world economy is better at absorbing an oil shock than it used to be. So what is protecting us here? Is it using less oil, finding other suppliers, or simply drawing down stockpiles?
1: It's all of the above, but in my mind, clearly the most important part is that we have used to do the same with less oil. Oil efficiency has improved. We're now using about 60% less oil to produce the same amount of global GDP than we did in the 1970s when we had these severe oil crises. This means we have become a lot more efficient, but it also means when you flip it, that the oil price has to be a lot higher in order to create the same amount of damage as we have seen in the 1970s. Now, having said this, it's one thing to say that the runway is longer and oil prices can go much higher. And indeed, we have seen that this is the case. If you would have told anyone 6 months ago that the oil price would be between 80 and 100 roughly for 6 months, they would have said this is the end of the global economy. It wasn't. Mm-hmm. But that's only one part of the story. The other part is that we have become more efficient largely because oil has been replaced wherever it was easy to replace, such in power generation, now with electric cars and all of that. Mm-hmm. That means the oil which we are still using is what we call economic load bearing. It is really barrels which are important. If you would take them out from some point onwards, you would disrupt global supply chains, you would disrupt trucking, you would disrupt shipping. And so there is a point at which the impact becomes critical and becomes more dangerous than just the, you know, removal of purchasing power, which we used to historically.
0: How would we know that we were getting close to that point? I mean, we've seen what the Houthis are trying to do, and I wonder how much oil could the Houthis, how much could they actually keep off of the market, even if the Saudi pipeline were to be repaired tomorrow, for example?
1: The Houthis have indeed the power to severely disrupt supplies because this is then not only about crude oil, they can also affect Saudi refineries. And when we talk about where a disruption of oil markets becomes really critical, we have already seen that diesel prices are way ahead of other prices because we don't have enough refined diesel anymore because of the situation in the Middle East and also because Russian refineries have been attacked. These were two big exporters of diesel. And diesel is precisely the fuel of the economy. Diesel is used for trucking and for shipping. If diesel demand needs to be curtailed, that means that we suffer consequences in the global transport system. That's of a different quality than if gasoline prices go up and you and I can do less driving. Mm-hmm. The higher gasoline prices are largely an effect that diminishes our purchasing power. We have to spend more for gasoline. We can't buy color TVs for it. That hurts the economy indirectly and in the long term. Mm-hmm. If diesel is curtailed to the extent that it's no longer available, only at prices which make people stop to truck and to ship, that has a direct effect on supply chains, which is very hard and difficult to calculate, but not something we would like to see.
0: You know, I was going to ask you about oil being able to leave the Red Sea to the north. If that is stopped, and it looks like the Houthis could have just done that or are on their way to doing that, what happens then if that workable escape route is also shut off?
1: Well, you have to see when you look at the map in the north, we have Suez, and then you have what oil people usually refer to as east of Suez, that's Asia, and then west of Suez, that's Europe, broadly speaking, and the Atlantic, including the US and the former Soviet Union. It used to be the Strait Suez for oil in the Red Sea used to be very important because most of it used to go to Europe and the Atlantic basin. Mm-hmm. That's no longer the case now. Most of the oil actually goes into Asia. And so the impact would not be as severe as what we have seen from the Strait of Hormuz, but it's still in this tight situation. It would be severe if the Bab el-Mandeb is closed. That's this narrow sea passage there. What is more of an issue is if the Houthis or somebody else continue to attack pipelines. There is this east-west pipeline, which transported some of the oil which used to go through the Strait of Hormuz over the last few months. If that continues to be out, then there is no way to get the oil out either Strait of Hormuz or the east-west pipeline, because other pipelines are still in the project of being planned. They haven't mm-hmm. been completed yet. So that would be a severe disruption.
0: Yeah, and that's what the fear is at the moment, that we're seeing the Houthis achieve that. You know, I would say stand by for new developments. Let me ask you about these talks that we're looking at. Washington is hosting talks with the motto energy abundance. What could ministers agree in Houston that would actually bring prices down, you know, in the next few weeks?
1: It's very difficult because we need to obviously continue to run down inventories. But we have two huge players here which are capable of changing market balances. One is China, because what we have seen through the disruptions through the entire last 6-7 months is that China diminished its imports greatly. It's the world's largest oil importer. And they could do that because they have accumulated a vast stockpile of reserves, of strategic reserves. They're secret. Nobody knows how big it is, but it is big enough that they curtailed their imports so that global balances were much less affected by this closure of the Strait of Hormuz than people anticipated. So China, in a sense, can now influence global oil markets by scaling up and down inventories and therefore mm-hmm. global demand. The other player is Russia, and they have much less control over it. Russia is a big exporter, and it used to export a lot of diesel. This mm-hmm. has completely flipped. So now it exports roughly the same amount as before, but mostly crude, no longer diesel. Why? Because Ukraine has attacked its refinery system very successfully. So Russia can't refine its crude. They have big queues in front of their gas stations, but they can still export crude instead of refined products of diesel. Let me say two others, or at least make one other point. Mm-hmm. Many observers like me also were based on this theory that oil markets are more resilient than they used to be. We were always worried about an effect if oil markets, the crisis in oil markets would come together with a crisis somewhere else in the global economy, for example, in the financial sector. Many people, including myself, were worried that this may happen in conjunction with the stock market, with instability, with this AI bubble and all these kind of things. We now have a situation developing which promises to be really dangerous, and that is the sell-off of government bonds which has started in the US. So in a nutshell, markets are nervous about government debts, mm-hmm. and in particular about inflation, about the US and other big economies printing money in order to finance their deficits. Now, higher oil prices are an inflationary signal. Everybody is worried that high oil prices will translate into inflation. Higher inflationary expectations will accelerate the sell-off in the bond markets, bring up interest rates, and have a detrimental effect on global economic performance through this sell-off and through higher interest rates. Mm-hmm. And this is really a feedback mechanism which would be very nasty to have if that continues to develop, if oil prices continue to go up and they continue to increase inflationary expectations, and that continues to translate into instability in global bond markets. That is a very bad combination, which we are seeing. And global finance and energy ministers certainly will have a look at that.
0: Yeah, it is. It's a bad situation. And I think you're very wise to point that out, because it seems everything, unfortunately, is coming together. It's an ugly nexus in the making, some are saying. Christoph, really, as always, Christoph, we appreciate your time and your analysis. Thank you.
1: Thanks for having me.

0: 6 to 12 months.
1: So don't take from this it is for industry saying, oh no, like a really bad thing is coming and there's nothing we can do. That's the opposite of the message. The message is, okay, the serious moment for the technology has arrived. It's no longer just got to be industry calling the shots here. It needs to be industry and governments, and we need to get some kind of policy regime in place.
0: Well, governments, they like to regulate, right? Well, not the Trump administration when it comes to artificial intelligence. The president has dismissed industry calls to intervene, saying AI's danger to humanity, he says, it's simply overblown. Now, he posted this on his Truth Social platform. Concerning AI, when in the history of business did anyone see the leaders of an industry call for regulation that, if strongly implemented, will drive them into oblivion and bankruptcy? AI taking over the world, destroying humanity and all other things bad is a hoax. All right, that's what the U.S. president says. Trump's vice president, J.D. Vance, he's also skeptical about why Anthropic, OpenAI, and others want the government to step in to limit the technology. He's implying that AI companies, he thinks they may have a hidden agenda.
2: I have to say, just personally, I feel a little bit weird about the fact that you have so many frontier AI tech companies kind of coming to the government and begging the government to regulate them. It feels a little bit to me like a bit of a Trojan horse. So I think we just have to be careful about this.
0: And for more, I want to bring in now David Leslie. He's professor of ethics, technology, and society at Queen Mary University of London. He joins us tonight from Riyadh, where he's taking part in the UNESCO Global Forum on AI Ethics. Professor, it's good to have you on the program. The CEO of Anthropic has called for an industry-wide slowdown in development of AI, as well as for some regulation of AI. Has this ever happened before in the history of tech?
3: It's not likely that we find examples of the move fast and break things culture asking to be regulated. But I think in this instance, we need to pay attention to the reality of what's happening. We have now these relatively powerful computational systems that have been able to escape controlled environments and hack into systems on the internet. And what that means is a tremendous increase in the liability a dynamic for these companies. So of course they're going to ask for regulation because they need an umpire. They need some way to have order in a system where they will potentially be subject to potentially billions of dollars in liability. I'll give you an example. So for instance, you may have critical infrastructure that's hacked by one of these runaway technologies, causing literally billions of dollars of damage. Dariamide, in the long essay he wrote last weekend, said you could have hundreds of billions of dollars of damage done. And who do you think would be liable for that? It's companies like Anthropic.
0: I watched an interview with Anthropic's CEO over the weekend. He said he often wakes up in disbelief that his company, a private company, is one of the leading companies researching AI. And he added that he asks himself, why isn't the government leading this research? Does he have a point there? And to your point, is he already in the process of trying to make sure that if something happens and people want to blame someone, he can say, I warned you already?
3: Well, I think the reality is that these technologies are affecting the public interest and affected by the public interest in ways that really call into question leaving them in the hands of market incentives and market interests alone. And I think that, you know, when Dariamide wakes up in sleepless nights and thinking the impact, right, that this rush to develop these technologies could have on the world, he must recognize that these are at the grade of what we would call public utilities. These are technologies which are, in a sense, potentially common carriers, both in that they can benefit many people, but now we see they're affecting

0: the public interest insofar as they can really do a tremendous amount of damage.
1: Yeah, Professor, let me pick up on what you're saying there, a public utility. I mean, he was also asked if he would like the U.S. government to take over his country. And he was evasive with his answer, but eventually he said he would like a coalition of countries to help regulate AI without China. So he doesn't want us really to see it as a public utility. At the same time, he wants the cover that being a public utility would give his company. I mean, it sounds like he wants to have his cake and eat it too.
0: It may be. I mean, I think that, first of all, there is a gradient of interventions on public utilities that suggests you don't need to necessarily just cede all of the control of a company in order to have it regulated at the level of a utility. There are challenges there, right? Mm-hmm. So, you know, these are technologies that have effects that are not hemmed in by geographic boundaries. And so they're cross-border. And so you do need a more global or international approach to this. This is it makes what's already a difficult problem extremely intractable, because if you don't have even national level regulation, then how can you aspire to having some sort of global coalition of control over the technologies?
1: What do you make of U.S. President Trump saying repeatedly in just the last few days that the worries over AI are overhyped and that all AI research needs is for it to be led by the United States and to be directed by him, a president with a high IQ?
0: Well, I don't think any of us should be surprised by the level of immaturity that escapes the mouth of the US president. I think in a sense, I think we do need to be critical of how these technologies are being framed by the tech companies. So, you know, the truth is that these systems are, if you will, computational Frankensteins. They have very sophisticated statistical modeling or mapping functions of language at the base. And then they're cobbled together with modules for memory, for planning. They're made into sort of agent functions through what's called reinforcement learning. And all of these technologies or techniques put together produce something of a kind of mishmash of algorithmic and statistical techniques. Mm-hmm. And we see that you can take that technology and apply it in closed or controlled environments. And it is very powerful, but these are not emergent minds or emergent digital brains. These are just designed technologies that have extremely deep flaws.
1: The latest polls show that Americans do not agree with President Trump on AI at all. I mean, Trump could have a change of heart, that is possible, or the next president could change course. But that would be in 2 years. Does the world have that kind of time to spare when we're talking about AI?
0: So, you know, it's not all going to be the U.S. government deciding the outcome of this particular predicament. So there is a possibility to build controls within the context of the companies that exist. There's nothing that will prevent them from building a coalition and taking multilateral approaches with governments around the world to come up with reasonable ways to control and govern the technology. So I think that it's maybe putting too much of a responsibility, if you will, on the U.S. government to take control of this. I don't see an outcome that's impossible if the U.S. government doesn't intervene.
1: Okay, well, let me ask you then about what we've heard from Buckingham Palace, that King Charles wants to bring all of the big bosses of AI together to talk about maybe regulation, a slowdown. You, as an expert on ethics and technology, I mean, those two things now, you know, they have a special meaning for the world right now. What do you think that King Charles can really accomplish in concrete terms with this meeting?
0: Well, you know, King Charles has been an active interlocutor in this debate for a number of years. We do need more of a robust public dialogue about the direction of travel of this technology. And I do think that King Charles has a place in that discussion alongside other global leaders. We already have seen King Charles taking a lead in discussions about sustainability, for instance. And I think that there is a place for there to be active intervention in a very similar way to the intervention that the Pope made, I think, earlier this year. So I think, you know, in the UK's, I live in the UK, I'm a UK citizen now, and we followed closely, for instance, recently the Joint Committee on Human Rights, actually just this week, issued a report that called for increasing regulation in the UK context. And so I think the conditions now are ripe for this type of intervention. Mm-hmm. And if the king can play a part to lead a dialogue about that, I'm all for it.
1: All right. Professor David Leslie, we appreciate your time and your insights. This will definitely not be the last time that I think we'll need to come together and talk about this. Thank you.
0: Cheers. Take care.
1: Well, the day continues online. You'll find us on YouTube and other social media at DW News. You can follow me at Brent Goff TV. And remember, no matter what happens between now and then, tomorrow is another day. Tomorrow is Wednesday. We'll see you then, everybody.

0: Hey you, did you know that 77% of the population in Africa is under the age of 35? You are a 77%!
1: I was hoping to be one of the youngest female contenders in Uganda's history.
2: And you will not imagine this.
3: Africa is the youngest continent in the world.
0: Do you agree? Do you disagree?
2: Oh, he's changed his mind.
0: We're already having comments coming in. We have got your back.
4: The 77%. Next.
5: An airport right in the heart of a nature reserve. Luxury resorts rising where flamingos nest. Tourism is booming in Albania, fueled by billions in investment. But conservationists are sounding the alarm. How much nature can be sacrificed in the name of growth?
4: Global Us. In 60 minutes.

0: Can an increasingly divided world unite? We all see things from a different perspective. We may argue or disagree. But if we listen, speak, and learn from one another, on the basis of facts and unbiased information, anything is possible. Only together can we find solutions to the challenges of our time. Because together, we see.
1: What does it mean to be an African hero?
2: Is it fighting for freedom, speaking up for change, or simply showing courage when nobody is watching?
1: And here's the question we want to answer today. Who gets to be called a hero, and what does their courage actually cost?
2: Mm-hmm. But we are also going to look at what their choices can teach us today. And together we'll find out who they are. My name is Fatou Elika Moloshi.
1: And I am Rachel Nduati.
3: Who is Africa's greatest hero? Lumumba, Mandela, or someone else? Here are the candidates. Up first, we have Patrice Lumumba, the first prime minister of Congo and a man who stood toe-to-toe with colonial powers. Mm-hmm. The man who dreamed of a truly independent Africa but got assassinated just few months after taking power. The next candidate is none other than Nelson Mandela. Mm-hmm. 27 years behind bars but walked out of prison and into history, becoming South Africa's first black president and a global icon of freedom. Like the third challenger, Kwame Nkrumah. He led Ghana into independence in 1957, making it the first sub-Saharan African country to break free from colonial rule. He championed pan-African unity and inspired independence movements across the continent. Stepping up next, Ellen Johnson Sirleaf, Africa's first democratically elected female president. She took on the challenge of rebuilding Liberia after years of civil war and became a symbol of women's leadership in the process. And finally, Julius Nyerere, Tanzania's founding president, who promoted African unity and created the vision of Ujamaa, a socialist model built around community. Five contenders, five legends, five very different paths to greatness. Only one question remains: who is Africa's greatest hero?
2: SK there. That's just one of the hero stories we'll look at today, because we have some more.
1: Yeah. And by the way, guys, we originally published a different version of that reel on social media, but you were really quick to point out that we left out Kwame Nkrumah. Mm-hmm. And who doesn't know Kwame Nkrumah?
2: Like.
1: So thanks so much for double checking our content, because we make sure to note your feedback in the best way possible.
2: Yeah. And you know, like Rachel, there's something about fighting for a freedom you may never live to see, but one thing about those people we've just seen is that they were able to change the course for Africa to a certain degree.
1: For sure. But, you know, heroes are also very subjective. Mm. So my hero could be your villain.
2: For sure.
1: Yeah. And especially, you know, in that report, we also talked about Ellen Johnson Sirleaf. But didn't she also face some criticism regarding, you know, nepotism and corruption?
2: Yeah. There's also that. But I also believe that there's something about these people that we can definitely pick on. Mm. You know, it's the case for a lot of different heroes as well. Even in our countries, we all have our national heroes.
1: In Kenya, we have like very big freedom fighters, especially people who helped in the liberation struggle. We have Dedan Kimathi, who was a field marshal, who was apparently called a terrorist by the British. But then after we revisited history, we realized that this guy was actually a hero. He was an unsung hero. Yeah. But the problem is, when it comes to heroes, right? Mm. Sometimes women are not recognized, because even in history books, women did play a part, but they were not mentioned in this case.
2: That's something that always comes up. For example, we had the likes of Florence Mahoney, even in Nigeria, Fumilayo Ransom Kuti. You know, those are also stories that need to be told frequently. And I think at the end of the day as well, some of these people who are heroes end up sometimes also becoming dictators.
1: So you can never give a man power and he will show you the kind of person he is.
2: Yeah, which is why I'm thinking, Rachel, are we looking too far? Maybe heroes,
1: I think so,
2: are those in our communities as well.
1: Yeah, for sure. And that is why Okeri prepared a very beautiful and lovely piece. Let's see how it turned out.
4: When you hear the word hero, who comes to mind? Maybe it's a football legend, your favorite musician, or maybe it's someone whose videos you secretly watch instead of studying for an exam. Heroes aren't just found in history books. Today they're on our phones, our screens, and even in our communities.
5: And our very survival as a species is brought into question.
4: Take Fatou Jeng from the Gambia. She's become one of Africa's leading youth climate activists, inspiring action on climate change and earning recognition as one of Forbes Africa's 30 under 30 leaders. Otrufina Muthoni, who made history in 2025 by hugging a tree for 72 hours without food or water. Trufina believes in the healing power of nature and the importance of preserving it for future generations. But heroes don't always stand behind a podium. Some connect with millions through social media. Kabila May became the most followed creator on TikTok without saying one single word. And when it comes to travel content, Ghanaian YouTuber Warden Meyer and Nigerian filmmaker Tayo Oyena use the platform to tell positive African stories.
6: What is beautiful?
4: Others inspire through advocacy and education. Zimbabwean British activist V. Kativu is helping others pursue education and dream bigger, proving that one voice can encourage thousands of others to aim higher. And of course, many young people still find heroes in sport and entertainment. Whether it's Davido filling stadiums, Mohamed Salah lighting up football pitches, or Eliud Kipchoge showing the world that human limits are just often suggestions. As for me, I have to pick Caster Semenya. The two-time South African Olympian

0: champion has transitioned from an athlete into a prominent international activist advocating for women and athletes with differences of sex development, also known as DSD. So Fatu and Rachel, what do you think makes a hero today?
1: Yes. So a lot of people there who have been, you know, Davido's there, putting somebody on the map.
2: Yeah.
1: But I also saw Kipchoge.
2: You know, Kipchoge.
1: And I am a runner because I'm Kenyan.
2: Wait,
1: and
2: stop it. Don't even try it. Run away. Run away.
1: This guy, he's the GOAT. Mm-hmm. I've been following him since like I was a kid.
2: Even I've been following him and I'm not even Kenyan. Yeah.
1: But why? But the thing is, you know, he has managed to do so many things for so many people, mm-hmm. inspired so many Kenyans to pick up running. People who had no interest in running. Mm. And he has this sort of like humility in him he sort of has this persona that makes people actually really admire him.
2: And you know, I read somewhere that heroes became important when stories stopped focusing on gods and instead on ordinary people.
1: Yes.
2: But now we say, you know, social media does the opposite.
1: Yeah. And everyone now wants to show, you know, this is what I'm doing. Yeah. Oh, you see somebody going to a very poor country, giving people money and being like, yeah, recording it. And that's for me, sometimes it's also like, you know, this is not the version of a hero. Is somebody who, you know, we see they're doing the cause, but it doesn't come, you know, to them. Like this limelight doesn't always come to them. And I think those people that have been mentioned on that report, they're really heroes. Kaby Lame.
2: Oh, Kaby Lame, the influencer. And to be honest, I am not surprised if a young person says Kaby Lame is their hero, for example. Like, you remember growing up, we had the community. It was just people in a community. There was nothing like, you know, social media. Now we have people on their phone. Like, kids don't even go to the next door neighbor because they are on social media. The algorithm has altered reality. So the people you see often, they actually become the reality now.
1: True.
2: These are people you find to be familiar. Mm. So sometimes the hero doesn't have to be a stranger.
1: For sure. Yeah. Sometimes it's somebody you know or somebody you also like have been looking up to in your screen. Yeah. And also, you know, some true heroes are not the ones who are in big platforms, but they're the ones no one even sees. And perhaps Ayo from Nigeria has something from Lagos. Let's hear
2: Lala,
1: it.
2: Over to you, Ayo.
3: Thank you, Fatu. Thank you, Rachel. You know, when we speak about heroes, many people think of celebrities or historical figures. But the honest truth is, not all heroes wear capes. So, Otra, do you have any hero in your life?
4: My heroes are my parents.
3: And why are they your heroes?
4: Because they always provide for me. They're always there when I need them.
5: I'll say my mom.
6: My mom, of course.
5: Because that woman has been through so much, and the fact that she's still standing strong for I and my siblings, I would say it is beyond, like, what I can say.
6: Because she's just my role. She's supportive and, you know, she's done a lot for me.
7: Man, she has sacrificed a lot of things for me, man. So, like, I just feel like I owe it to her.
8: Firstly, God. But I give all the accolades to myself, like, yes, I'm a hero.
9: I'm my own superhero.
8: Because surviving all those hard times is not easy.
4: I have had to do life myself. And so with like experiences and, you know, going into the world without so much knowledge about it, I've had to build resilience and depend on myself.
10: Flash is my superhero because I grew up watching cartoon characters like Spider-Man, Superman, you know. But particularly, Flash has been able to inspire me.
11: My superhero is a former director in my former place of work. She wrote me my first check, which it was the first external support I was getting beyond my family. So it played a significant role in the achievement of my academic success and to general achievement in life.
3: Oh, wow, that's so impressive. So back to you, Fatu and Rachel.
1: Hey, thank you, Ayo. But yeah, so many people were mentioned there, including mothers, Spider-Man. You know, I used to say, everyone wants to be.
2: Yeah, Spider-Man.
1: But no one wants to be Peter Parker. And I think the reason why I said this is because
2: Peter Parker is the man behind the mask.
1: Yeah, the man behind the mask. And there's also a reason why heroes have secret identities. Mm-hmm. Because I feel that when they take that mask out, then the glory comes in. Mm-hmm. And that's what exactly you said.
2: Yeah.
1: But there's also, you know, heroes who don't have armies. They're not in banknotes. They're just this everyday normal people, like mothers, you know, and for some people, that's a hero for them. Mm-hmm. Even like the people who are behind heroes like Nelson Mandela, for example.
2: Yes.
1: Can you imagine Nelson Mandela's professor?
2: Yeah.
1: If the professor would have decided, okay, this child is

0: so like such a nuisance, mm-hmm. Nelson Mandela would not have become the man he is today.
1: True.
0: And I think the people who are in the background mm. also really count as heroes.
1: Yeah. No, I like that perspective, mm. actually. I mean, what we've heard just solidifies the statement that a hero is different for everyone.
0: For sure.
1: There are those that are heroic. Considered heroes by virtue of the power they hold. Mm-hmm. And there are those who are just being heroic in service. Mm-hmm. And for some, they're just heroes in your life because of the role that they play in your life, the presence that they have in your yes. life. Like your mother, someone said, in the Gambia, you know, we grew up having this one auntie in the neighborhood who would...
0: There's always that one auntie.
1: There's always that one auntie who would constantly tell the kids to look up to some that person yes. in the community who mm. is leading a selfless service or just being a good student at yeah. school. And yeah. the kids could go to this person for counseling.
0: But why is it like this? Because even in Kenya, there's always
1: yes.
0: that one.
1: Yes. So they're like your role model auntie. That they're looking yeah. for you in the community. And the kids could go to that person, look up to the mm. person for advice and counseling. And so I think it's very, very, you know, different for everyone, clearly.
0: Yeah.
1: But the thing about comic heroes really caught my attention because who doesn't know Batman and
0: oh
1: Spider-Man?
0: Oh my God, this is my childhood. I used to have like a stack of comic books. You know, African kids have been looking up to comic heroes. And who doesn't love this?
1: Yeah, let's take a look.
2: Here in Lagos, there is a new kind of superhero in town. They are battling mystic forces, supernatural powers, and threats from worlds beyond our own. But these aren't just any kind of hero. They are proudly African, created to tell stories that feel a little closer to home.
3: A superhero is someone who uses their abilities to help others, protect people, and stand for what is right. They don't necessarily have to have superpowers. What makes someone a hero is their courage and their willingness to help others, irrespective of how they feel or whatever time of the day it is.
2: Founded in 2013, Comic Republic set out to create comics for African audiences using characters from a galaxy not so far away. One of their most popular characters is Guardian Prime. By day, he's Tunde Jaye, an ordinary Nigerian, but he's also known as the Fifth Element, a near-perfect being created in God's image and tasked with protecting humanity.
3: Our ideas come from African culture, history, mythology, everyday life, and our, of course, your own imaginations. We take things we know and experience and turn them into exciting superhero stories.
2: But merely superheroes don't get all the attention. Comic Republic has also created powerful female heroes like Ireti, a warrior whose story draws on African strength, resilience, and heritage. For the creators here, representation is a superpower in its own right.
3: So we need African heroes because, I mean, representation matters. African children should be able to see heroes who look like them and come from cultures they understand. We also need to tell our own stories and show the world the richness of African culture and creativity.
2: So now that you have met the superheroes of Comic Republic, the question is, which one would you choose to save the world with? Or maybe the real lesson is that heroism isn't limited to comic books, as Comic Republic founder Jide Martin likes to say.
4: You know, we see our African comics, we see our characters as a bridge between Africa and the world in general. We can all be heroes. And you don't have to have superpowers to do good. That's what our comics say.
1: Yeah, representation clearly matters.
0: Really, really
1: showing
0: matters.
1: The right examples to African kids, like showing them African characters, whether it's in, you know, the comic series, mm-hmm. whether it's in the animation they watch, the children's book, yeah. they need to see themselves reflected in these stories.
0: For sure. In Kenya, for example, mm. we had a very famous comic book, and this comic book was called Super Strikers. And if you mention this in Kenya...
1: Sounds fancy.
0: If you, it's not fancy, but if you mention this in Kenya, in South Africa, in Namibia, I'm sure people know, like, East Southern Africa, this was a very big thing when we were growing up. And the thing was that the comic was centered on, you know, a super African team that is playing football, and everyone wanted to be, and there was this comic character who was called Shakes McKenna, and you know, everyone wanted to be like Shakes McKenna. This was the hero wow. of our, you know, the way people watch or read comic books. This was our own, you know, person who we affiliated with.
1: Yeah.
0: And I think there's something that really is interesting, especially when it comes to representation.
1: Mm-hmm.
0: And when you see somebody who looks like you, mm-hmm. and instead of looking at, you know, every time the Hollywood, because that's what African countries have always been consuming, at mm-hmm. least now we have our own, mm-hmm. you know, people who at the end of the day

0: sort help us to see like all these things.
1: Yeah. No, clearly I agree with that point. And the last statement he made there about you don't have to be a superhero to be a hero, I think it's very interesting. I mean, we all like the idea of kids wearing, you know, the Spider-Man costume, for example, and wanting to be Spider-Man, you know, doing all of the thing.
0: Yeah.
1: And now you have comic doing something that they can even relate to, at, you know, at a local level.
0: Yes.
1: But at the end of the day, all these comic heroes also have their challenge. Like you said, they're not perfect.
0: Yeah.
1: When Peter takes off the mask, it's a different thing. So I'm there and saying that, do you have to be perfect to be a hero? You don't have to be. And that's the lesson that I learned from this. You don't have to be perfect to be a hero. Because if we want to say heroes have to be perfect, I think that also sets an unrealistic standard for African heroes.
0: But it's also the thing that people sort of tend to put heroes on a pedestal.
1: Yeah.
0: Where they expect them to have this sort of perfection, this, you know, idea that, that's why I told you they have a mask every single time.
1: And you know, like when we were growing, we were told humans are sinners. Right? So it's clear that human beings cannot be perfect. But what can happen is, despite your flaws, despite your imperfections, despite being vulnerable, you can still choose to do the right thing.
0: 100%.
1: And I think that is what makes people different.
0: Yeah.
1: Doing the right thing for your sake, but for the sake of others around you.
0: 100%.
1: You know?
0: For sure.
1: But let's bring it home.
0: Let's bring it home.
1: Because you and Favor have been up to something.
0: Yes.
1: Tell me about it.
0: Favor and I, we were in Ghana. Yeah. And you're going to see this video. Favor is obviously the 77% reporter, and she's based in Nigeria. And we're doing a project called Science Unlocked.
1: Yeah.
0: And sometimes I'm always just there behind the scenes, seeing what Favor is doing. And this time, you know, I decided to crash the trip.
2: It's number.
3: Science Unlocked is basically this incredible, interesting show where we explain huge and very gigantic scientific concepts, and we try to bring them down for anyone and everyone to be able to understand.
0: So what would you say is your crazy shared experience?
3: I will say the Kenya project.
2: You're gonna have some fish?
3: Oh, wait. But the boat is really bending. But yeah, we can see some fish. It's so funny because now we're dipping our legs into the pool, and this project had to deal with water. We were on a lake in a very tiny boat. I was terrified. I thought I wasn't gonna make it, guys. I kept looking at Rachel because I was wondering how is she.
0: I was like, calm down.
3: I think right now, I will be a good birth coach.
0: What is that?
3: Birth coach, where they help with like breathing.
0: Ah, okay.
3: So
0: like,
3: I think I will do a really good job to teach someone how to breathe, because I've been breathing ever since Science Unlocked started. This is a lot of muscle work.
0: Who would you consider is your utmost biggest hero?
3: My hero will be Patrick. Now, Patrick was one of the researchers that we followed, learning about the tipping point, and it was a big challenge for him because he's such an academic. It was really difficult for him to break down this huge concept into something that we could understand and into something that you could understand. And for this particular scene, it was supposed to take about 30 minutes. It ended up taking about 2 to 3 hours because it was really difficult for Patrick to, you know,
0: break this down.
3: But I really loved that he took his time. Even though we did this take like a million times, he wasn't tired. He was still energetic. I really love that. Well done, Patrick.
0: But yeah, so looking forward to the next project, of course, of Science Unlocked.
3: Yes.
0: Back to you in studio. Of course, I'm going to be there at the 77% show. Bye, part two. Bye.
1: Yes, I have successfully snatched you back.
0: I'm back.
1: In the studio.
0: I'm back.
1: But you know, honestly, I'm from the River Gambia, and I can tell you this. I don't like entering the canoe or a boat. It has to be a ferry, or I take
0: but
1: the six-hour journey.
0: But the water is so nice. Lake Victoria. Lake Victoria.
1: I mean, did you not say
0: your team beach?
1: I like it. I can just be by the beach. That's fine. But I will not enter with a canoe. It's frightening. Yeah. So I get Favor's point. What do you usually encounter during the designs or lock production? Like, what are the kind of things,
0: the things I've seen, Favour will come for me. But sometimes we talk to people who are doing massive, incredible research, physicists, astronomers, like, astronauts. Are you a science nerd? Because I am a nerd, and you know this, I love reading.
1: Well, I was a good biology student. I'm not sure about the rest.
0: Next time we're talking to a mathematician. So, you know, it's all this nerdy, if you're into science kind of things.
1: Yeah. This is what we...

0: course, you can follow our Science Unlocked series on social media. It's for all sure. on YouTube. So go there and see what Faiva and Rachel have been up to for sure.
1: 100%.
0: But we've been talking about all kinds of heroes, from politicians, the strong men and women, to the activists, sure. influencers, and just everyday people. But there are others who are fighting special battles. And in the 77%, we have our teen reporter on Girls Off Mute. She's Gladys. You know, despite being visually impaired, she is shattering boundaries for herself, using her talent and just encouraging more people beyond borders.
1: Yeah, it's a very beautiful story, by the way. And last year, she even performed, you know, the Liberian national anthem at the Expo in Japan. And I even saw a video here. Maybe I can play. You know what? Gladys, what do you have for us? That is amazing.
2: Hello, I'm Gladys, and this is my first report for the Girls Off Mute from my country, Liberia. I am going to show you how Liberia's education policy makes it possible for students who are visually impaired to learn alongside students who can see.
3: What really went through your mind when you had the chance to welcome a student with disability in your class?
4: Firstly, I sat and thought, like, how is he or she going to write their notes, get their assignment done, do their test, or write their test and their quizzes? It was shocking to me to see a blind student or disability student sitting with me, because I've never sat there with one before.
5: Going viral changed everything. Gladys is making waves far beyond Liberia. But her story started long before the world discovered her voice. She grew up in a small Liberian village where, as a blind girl, her future felt closed off. No school, no opportunities.
6: I actually dream of coming to school. That was one of the things I worried about when I was in the village, when I saw my siblings going to school, learning, and I would just be at home playing.
5: And her passion for music, it follows her everywhere, even to school, where it's helping her build friendships.
7: And she entered, they brought her, and she said, can you sing for me? And I sang, so she said, he's my friend. And music is connecting the both of us, because she likes someone who have a good voice. She's on this position for her, the kids. She can make impact in people's life.
5: These days, Gladys also writes her moderation scripts in Braille as a teen reporter for DW's Girls Off Mute.
3: How has it been for you sitting in class with students who are visually impaired?
8: Yeah, I've had a good time with blind students. They're so nice. A lot of kids don't really hang out with them because, like, these days kids are like wanting to be cool or hang out with other kids. But, like, blind kids are actually really nice.
5: Gladys is more than just a singer or teen reporter. She's become a voice for blind kids across Liberia and beyond, proving that talent and dreams don't need sight to shine.
3: If Gladys can do this, anyone can do this.
1: Yeah, if Gladys can do this, you don't have an excuse. Get out of your bed. Yeah, for sure. It's a very inspiring story. And, you know, like, people who are, you know, abled differently or disabled sort of have this economic exclusion when it comes to the job market. They have maybe not adequate infrastructure. But this is a
0: even
1: story.
0: Social exclusion,
1: yeah, even social. Even the friend there said that, you know, it's really difficult for her to make friends. But, you know, community behind her, the people who are behind her really, really supportive, for sure.
0: Gladys is like the hero in her story, but her community, those people are also heroes.
1: Yeah.
0: And that's what this is all about. Everyday people, you and I, all of us. But that's why we also asked you on social media, right?
1: Yes.
0: What do you think about this?
1: Yeah, we asked you what makes a true hero in Africa today. And majority of you actually said that it's courage in the face of adversity.
0: I mean, save yourself instead of waiting for a hero to do so.
1: Sometimes
0: because who's going
1: no
0: to come save you? Yeah, really. Needing a hero should not be the reason why you don't do a good thing.
1: Yeah.
0: Like, start from where you are. Be the change you want to see.
1: Yeah, and also, you know, sometimes people are always waiting for heroes, but, you know, you can always be a hero on your own. So keep going and stay being your own hero.
0: Thank you so much for watching. It's been great having you with us on the show. But you know what? Go on our social media and tell us about an unsung hero today. Someone who is simply doing the right thing. Let's continue the

0: An airport right in the heart of a nature reserve. Luxury resorts rising where flamingos nest. Tourism is booming in Albania, fueled by billions in investment. But conservationists are sounding the alarm. How much nature can be sacrificed in the name of growth?
1: Global Us. In 30 minutes.
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10: We are at war. It's a political war.
1: The nation once called a shining beacon of democracy is in turmoil.
11: These are bad people. These are people that want to destroy our country. We're not going to let it happen.
1: Professors are receiving death threats and leaving the U.S.
12: This was my turning point.
1: Journalist Can Dündar meets the intellectuals in exile.
13: It really is an authoritarian takeover.
1: What fuels the fervor of the MAGA enthusiasts?
14: You can keep calling us fascist, Nazi. I could care less.
1: Can Dündar and Trump's America. Democracy under attack. Starts September 19th on DW.

This is DW News, and these are our top stories. US President Donald Trump has slammed the Supreme Court for denying his plan to limit mail-in voting for November's midterm elections. Trump claimed, without evidence, that the mail ballot system was vulnerable to fraud and wanted the US Postal Service to decide who could receive ballots. One justice said the plan may ultimately be legal, but there was not enough time to reasonably implement it. Ongoing conflicts in the Middle East are causing energy prices

prices around the world to skyrocket. In Germany, gasoline and diesel are reaching highs not seen since the beginning of Russia's war against Ukraine. Earlier this year, the German government introduced a temporary fuel tax cut to relieve motorists. Whether to renew that concession is now causing disagreements among the country's coalition partners. Anti-government protesters in Serbia have formally entered October's snap election. The student movement, seen as the main challenger to the government, submitted its list of candidates. Populist President Aleksandar Vučić called an early vote in response to the ongoing protests, triggered by a deadly railway station roof collapse 2 years ago, blamed on corruption.

0: not being first. We take the time to understand.
1: We explore all sides of the story.
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3: This is where we sit.
0: For stories that matter.
1: For the bigger picture.
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8: The largest deportation operation in America.
9: In recent months, the Trump administration has deported Afghans to Guyana, Vietnamese to Eswatini, Iranians to the Central African Republic. A gay woman from Morocco was sent to Cameroon, where homosexuality is illegal. A nurse raped during the war in Sierra Leone was sent to Ghana and then immediately repatriated back to the country she fled. All in all, more than 23,000 people were deported to countries they're not from, a practice called third country deportation.
10: Third country deportation program.
11: Immigrants from the U.S. to countries across Africa.
12: It does feel like this really existential moment where if this becomes the paradigm for how to manage refugee populations, we're switching. We're switching to a new paradigm.
9: This rarely used practice has become a routine tool that experts say is dismantling the asylum system as we know it.
13: America's doors are closed fully to asylum seekers.
9: We analyze disclosed agreements, official testimonies, and watchdog reports to trace the massive U.S. diplomatic effort to create what a U.S. report calls a global deportation network. Trump had a problem.
14: On my first day back in the White House, I will terminate every open borders policy of the Biden administration.
9: He promised to deport more migrants than ever. But under US law, a person cannot be sent back to the country they escaped if a judge ruled that it would be too dangerous for them. Third country deportations are a way around this problem. The asylum seeker is not sent to where they came from, at least not directly. They are deported to a third country. The problem is that countries like Equatorial Guinea and Ghana are reported to repatriate people back to where they fled. In 2019, the first Trump administration signed an agreement to deport Salvadoran and Hondurans to Guatemala.
12: It was an early version of an asylum cooperative agreement.
9: Or ACA. A bilateral deal that allows the United States to bar asylum seekers from applying for protection and instead send them to another country. As a court case challenging the policy put it, the deal effectively outsourced the US asylum process to a third country. These transfers have historically been rare, a sort of exception for which there's not even public data available until the second Trump administration.
12: The first week of Secretary Rubio's tenure as Secretary of State, he went on a mission to Latin America and proceeded to sign several deals.
15: 20 countries have signed third country national agreements.
16: Liberia intends to accept up to 1,200 persons.
9: Data from ICE Flight Monitor, an initiative by the New York-based organization Human Rights First, shows that around that time, we started to see the first deportation planes to third countries.

0: In recent months, the number has been increasing.
1: This policy really takes a trend we've seen for 50 years around deterring migration a step way further. Okay, so the Trump administration has already done a lot to basically end irregular migration over the southern border. It has closed the border. So if this was simply about deterrence and making sure that people would not travel to the United States, could not enter at the U.S. border, that's done.
0: Yael Shacher is an immigration historian and the creator of Third Country Deportation Watch, a website that tracks this type of deportations.
1: This is not a deterrence policy. This is a deportation policy. This policy is targeting people who have been in the United States for about 5 years and have applied to seek asylum in the immigration courts. And the Trump administration says, we're sorry, we're canceling your case, and we're going to send you to Uganda, or we're going to send you to Honduras to seek asylum there.
2: I just arrived in Haiti. I don't know much about Haiti. Actually, I don't know anything about Haiti. I wasn't born here. I was born in Bahamas. And I've been living in the USA for about 20-something years.
1: So it's clearly a major goal. It's just not let people have access to the asylum system in the United States. They are now vulnerable to detention. They can be picked up. And they're basically losing their work permits. They're basically being forced to self-deport.
0: It's clear why the U.S. is pursuing these deals. It's less clear what's in it for these countries. At least 35 countries have signed deals with the United States to accept third country deportees. These agreements, however, are published with long delays, and the texts are very bare bones. To get a full picture, Yael says, you have to read between the lines.
3: Indonesia, Malaysia, Cambodia. Oh, look at Cambodia, 97%.
1: The Trump administration threatened other countries with tariffs. This is especially a problem in Latin America, where many of the countries are, the U.S. is its dominant trading partner.
0: The president of Costa Rica, a country that has received more third country deportation flights than any other, put it bluntly, if they impose a tax in our free trade zones, it'll screw us. That logic is likely motivating other countries as well. Ghana, for example, was exempted from tariffs on the exact same day transfers began. Countries are also worried about visa restrictions. Some say they were bullied into signing the deal.
4: We do not encourage our people to apply for visas at this time.
0: Officials in Sierra Leone even said that the U.S. government asked them to accept third country nationals as a condition for lifting the visa ban. But this is carrot and stick diplomacy, not just stick. Some agreements spell out just how much money these countries will receive to help them take in deportees, but they mention no oversight on how the money will be spent. Various agreements also mention foreign assistance funds and other forms of aid.
1: We need more direct connections, but I mean, the correlative evidence is overwhelming that there is something that these governments are getting in exchange for these deals. It's part of the alternative way that the U.S. is doing aid now. Aid is transactional, just like anything else. It's very, very clear that if you want aid, you're going to have to do something too.
0: Countries around the world are increasingly willing to accept this transaction, and not just with the U.S. Albania hosts Italian-run detention centers. Kosovo has offered something similar to Britain. Nauru has a deal with Australia, and the EU is planning so-called return hubs to hold rejected asylum seekers outside the bloc while they wait to be deported.
1: Everybody's in violation of the Refugee Convention, in my mind, on this. It's just undermining the whole architecture of refugee protection. Essentially flipping it on its head. That is, I think, the global stakes of this.

0: people with disability, they want to be treated like, yeah, let's say anybody else. They have the same requirements like everybody else in the first place. I mean, what they want is reliable, useful information, and they want it quick. If there at all are special needs, I would say they are in terms of accessibility, so that chatbots have to be accessible, like they have a screen reader, they have text-to-speech, they have easy-to-read language, stuff like that. And secondly, they want to be addressed in an appropriate language, which means people with disability often make the experience that they are addressed with stereotypes, like they are either a victim or a hero. People with disability, they want to be treated like, yeah, let's say anybody else. We developed a tool called ABLE. ABLE stands for Ableism Bias Language Evaluation. And this gives you a clue what it works. So this software is implemented and it kind of finds out where, ableistic language is used. We work together with the University of Applied Science in Bielefeld. And what we did in the first place, that one was, we made a workshop with people with disability. 80 people with disabilities, they kept on asking chatbots and they got the answers, and the researchers from university, they kind of analyzed those questions and answers and put this data that they got into our tools. So now ABLE is capable of doing the same what people with disability did before. So they keep on asking chatbots. They are challenging them. They ask harsh questions to see what answers they get. And in the end, which is important, that all suppliers for chatbots using this tool, they get a good structured report to see where they have language which is not appropriate or even discriminating. What we find often is stereotype language, like, for example, that there are answers like somebody is trapped to a wheelchair, which, you know, gives the impression that somebody's not using a wheelchair for mobility, but this is something like he's trapped to, or somebody suffers from a disability. That might not sound right, discriminating in the first place, but for people with disability, they said, no, that's not a neutral language. Or what we found out that, which was really, really funny, that the chatbot for an inclusive labor market, it was asked, okay, people with disability, should they work on the first labor market? And the answer was no, better in a sheltered workshop. So you see, this is something that we found out that it's incorrect information, it's stereotyped answers, and we found that really, really often. Journals can be like a real game changer because, I mean, large language models as well as chatbots, they got their data from newspapers, from blog posts, from YouTube videos, so from a lot of things that journalists create. So, and if journalists are aware of what kind of language they use, they can help to make, you know, large language models and chatbots better. What we do as Aktion Mensch is we train journalists to use an appropriate language and to tell them what to say and what not to say. Because at the end, what we want to achieve, our goal is to get accessible and non-discriminating chatbots.
1: Once considered a niche industry, medical tourism is now one of the fastest growing sectors in global healthcare. The market is forecast to more than double in value by 2030.
2: It's about $100 billion US industry of patients crossing borders.
1: Every year, millions of patients around the world travel to access medical care abroad.
3: I'm glad, I'm so excited that my sister, inshallah, she will stand on her feet again.
1: They're looking for specialist treatment, more affordable healthcare, and shorter waiting times.

0: Tumors don't wait for 3 months, they keep growing.
1: And among the world's leading medical tourism destinations is India. The country's rise in the field is driven by a combination of highly trained English-speaking medical professionals, internationally accredited private hospitals, and treatment costs that are significantly lower than in developed countries. But as more countries invest

0: Local Tourism Association.
1: 20 years ago when we started, it was probably number one or two. It's definitely dropped in ranking as other countries have come into market.
0: According to the 2020 Medical Tourism Index, which assesses the attractiveness and competitiveness of medical tourism destinations, India ranked 10th among 46 countries. But long before India became a destination for people seeking complex medical procedures, it was a popular place for more traditional methods of healing, including Ayurveda and yoga. But in recent decades, the country has evolved beyond wellness tourism, becoming a major hub for specialist treatment. Although its public healthcare system continues to face significant challenges in access and capacity, rapid investment has helped India's private healthcare sector grow robustly. Around 63% of hospitals in India are now private, and 37% public. And of the country's 1 million plus doctors, an overwhelming majority work in the private sector. Also helping facilitate foreign patient arrivals at private hospitals was the introduction of the medical visa in 2005, which eased the passage for people seeking treatment in India. But this growth wasn't only because of policy.
1: India was really known for just having very high quality but affordable care because it had the combination of very experienced doctors, amazing modern hospitals, but in high quality and great outcomes, but at very affordable prices. And it didn't have the competition globally.
0: According to Ori East, a Chinese medical tourism agency that studied prices for medical procedures across various countries in 2026, the difference in treatment costs is striking. Cardiac surgeries in the United States can cost upwards of 10 times as much as they do in India, while orthopedic procedures can cost more than 5 times as much. Lower prices certainly were a factor that helped establish India's reputation as a go-to medical tourism destination. But India's reputation in the field of medical tourism wasn't built on affordability alone. So what does it actually take to create a system that's capable of attracting patients from all over the world? We visited Aster DM Healthcare in Bangalore, a city that's home to many leading hospitals and health tech companies, to understand what goes into competing for patients on a global stage.
2: There are two reasons people, you know, migrate from one place to another place for treatment.
0: Dr. Somashekhar SP is the chairman of the Medical Advisory Board of Aster DM Healthcare and the global director of the Aster Institute of Oncology.
2: Number one, for the want of quality care, expert and infrastructure. Number two, the main problem in healthcare today in the world is long waiting period. You go to any Western world, typically it takes weeks to meet a specialist, but in India, today you can walk into a hospital practically in 48 hours, meet a specialist. Same week you can actually undergo a surgery. Third, quality and accessibility should be coupled with highly affordable healthcare.
0: In 2025, more than 500,000 foreign nationals travel to India specifically for medical treatment, accounting for 5.5% of all foreign tourist arrivals in India. Proximity and a demand for specialist care resulted in the largest number of medical travelers arriving from neighboring Bangladesh, 10 times the number from Iraq, which ranks second. Uzbekistan, Somalia, and Turkmenistan also accounted for significant footfall. The numbers indicate an interesting trend in India's medical tourism industry, that the country is a regional healthcare hub, primarily serving patients from neighboring countries as well as parts of the Middle East, Central Asia, and Africa. And while the statistics tell us where patients are coming from, they don't tell us why they're choosing India. What gives someone the confidence to travel thousands of kilometers and place their trust in a hospital they've never been to before?
3: Many countries are not financially forward enough to invest into high-tech technology.
0: Dr. Ravi Gopal Varma is the director of the Aster Global Center of Excellence in Neurosciences and their lead consultant of neurosurgery.
3: The skill sets vary from place to place. We are far ahead where numbers are concerned because surely because our population is so much more and we have the number of patients that we see, the variety of patients that we see, far more than what people can even really imagine in certain countries. You start learning a skill and if you do that 10 times in a week, you're going to be an expert. You learn a skill, do it once in 2 years or 3 years, you're not going to be an expert.

0: Among other reasons, it's that expertise that brings many patients to India.
1: I came here with my sister because she has an accident, a motorcycle accident. The cost in my country is too much, but we did not have those surgeon there for hip replacement. My brother do online contact. He discussed with the doctor, and after everything has been finalized, we leave from Sierra Leone to India. She's getting better now because me too, I'm so happy. Seeing her, that smile on her face, it makes me also happy.
0: Of course, medical tourism doesn't begin when a patient arrives at a hospital. Long before treatment starts, patients must navigate visas, travel arrangements, accommodation, and often an equally complex healthcare system in their home countries. And behind many international patients is a network of medical travel facilitators working to make that journey possible. As the industry has grown, hospitals have invested in dedicated international patient departments, multilingual support teams, and overseas partnerships, transforming healthcare into an increasingly sophisticated international business. And while domestic patients may be covered by insurers or government schemes, there's another reason international patients are so valuable to private hospitals.
2: International patients, 99% are cash patients. So they just come and they pay the whole cash and go. There's a cash flow for that particular month, which fuels more investment, more infrastructure and more. If you do two, three domestic patients or one international patient, sudden influx of this money to the system fuels more infrastructure, more research and more, you know, upliftment.
0: But the industry is also vulnerable. Because medical tourism depends on people crossing borders, it can be affected by events far beyond the control of hospitals. The recent conflicts in the Middle East, for example, disrupted travel routes, illustrating how geopolitical events can quickly impact a business built on international mobility. And as more countries invest in hospitals and specialist care, cost alone may no longer be enough to keep India competitive. Now, hospitals are looking beyond just infrastructure and patient services to stand out. It seems like the next competitive advantage could come not from low costs, but from innovation. And that's where India's rapidly growing health tech industry comes into play. Artificial intelligence is already changing how doctors diagnose disease and plan treatment. And India could be uniquely positioned to become a global leader in AI-driven healthcare. One company at the forefront of that effort is BrainSight AI, a health tech company that uses artificial intelligence-based connectomics to create detailed maps of the brain, helping neurosurgeons plan complex operations while reducing the risk of damaging critical functions such as movement or speech.
3: The combination of the best engineers and the best doctors makes for the best AI.
0: Lina Emanuel is BrainSight AI's co-founder and CEO.
3: India is fortunately blessed with both, right? Like, Indian doctors are great across the world, Indian engineers are known across the world. And the kind of data that you get from India and the kind of variety of data sets that you get are immense. AI essentially is about finding patterns in variety, and the more variety you have, the more you're able to kind of build on it.
0: Another Bangalore-based health tech company, Niramai, is using artificial intelligence and thermal imaging to improve the early detection of breast cancer. Its thermalytics technology analyzes heat patterns associated with abnormal tissue, offering a non-invasive alternative that aims to make screening more accessible and affordable. It also reduces the burden on hospitals, as only patients flagged during screening need further diagnostic tests.
4: I firmly believe that AI can bridge the healthcare divide that exists between the rural areas and the urban, the developed and the developing countries.
0: Geeta Manjanath is the founder and CEO of Niramai Health Analytics.
4: Because of the automation, we reduce costs. Because of the automation, we reduce the skill needed to operate the machine. And because of the automation, we reduce the time needed to interpret the images. All this has a huge benefit to the end user.
0: AI isn't only changing how healthcare is delivered. Indian companies are also developing AI-powered medical technologies for use in markets around the world.
4: Time is not far away when India will be known as a medical device innovation hub. The way I feel these medical devices will influence the medical tourism is by enabling these devices to be exported to those countries, being used as point of care devices to identify high risk people in those countries and bring them to the medical tourism sort of as pipeline, right?
0: Essentially, a device developed in India could help identify someone at high risk of breast cancer in a clinic overseas. Patients who need specialist treatment but can't access it locally may then travel to India for care. So while India remains one of the world's leading medical tourism destinations, countries around the world are also investing in developing their healthcare and medical tourism capabilities and competing for the same international patients. For India, maintaining its position as a go-to destination is becoming increasingly challenging because countries are competing on far more than just price. Instead, technology, branding, and patient experience are all key, and that's where perception comes into play.
5: A lot of the hospitals like to call it medical value travel, but I think it really devalues what India has to offer because a lot of times people equate value with not as much quality. But in reality, you're getting a premium product. It's just super affordable in India.
0: The issue isn't affordability itself. Competitive pricing is one of India's strengths. The challenge is ensuring that low cost doesn't become the defining feature of the country's healthcare brand. As new technologies transform medicine and demand evolves, India may have an opportunity to reshape its brand identity.
5: We're seeing huge growth in longevity. I think it's a huge opportunity for India. Another area that I think India could really do well in is specialty drugs. There's still a lot of opportunity for India, but I think it's changing mindset and creating a new strategy.
0: And perhaps the next challenge is for India to turn those strengths into a more compelling international identity.
6: Maybe the question is no longer whether India can compete in medical tourism. Instead, it's whether the country can redefine what the world thinks of Indian healthcare. That it's a destination that offers quality, innovation, and trust, and that affordability is just one part of a more comprehensive package.
7: An airport right in the heart of a nature reserve. Luxury resorts rising where flamingos nest. Tourism is booming in Albania, fueled by billions in investment. But conservationists are sounding the alarm. How much nature can be sacrificed in the name of growth? Global Us. Next.
8: In Nigeria.
9: And we are watching closely.
8: We are all in.
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11: We are all about
12: unbiased information
13: for free minds.
12: So do tune in. 3, 2, 1.

for Coral. How tourists in Brazil are rescuing reefs. The burden of the past. A former Yakuza seeks redemption. Luxury resorts or conservation? Foreign investment divides Albania.

0: This is a protected nature reserve, now with an airport running through it, amidst one of Europe's largest flamingo populations. And right next to it on the beach, a luxury resort is coming. To make way for it, the trees have already been cleared. On the other side flows one of Europe's last wild rivers that feeds the flamingos' lagoon. This is Albania in southeastern Europe. It's being pulled in two very different directions. And that's causing some of the biggest protests the country has ever seen.
1: My fight is to bring in Albania foreign direct investment.
2: We want better to be poor than to have this kind of tourism.
3: Tourism is used just as a facade. What it ends up being is it's a real estate development business.
0: We're going deep into a country on the precipice of massive change. It's flamingo season. These birds have flown in all the way from southern Europe, Turkey, and parts of Africa.
2: This is the second year that we are losing this nesting of these flamingos that they're trying to build their life in here. They try to have nesting in here, but it's impossible with all these noises that they have, all this disturbance that they have around.
0: It's from the airport that's being built bang in the middle of their protected reserve. But that's not all. Much of the water that supports the lagoon and the flamingos comes from the Viosa River. While the whole river basin is supposedly protected, it's under massive pressure. For years, Olsi Nika of Eco Albania has been monitoring developments here.
4: Almost 45% of the Viosa water entirely, it's been diverted, so it's not reaching the Adriatic, then we have a problem. And especially we do have a problem because of these irrigation schemes that they are using the water mainly when it's the lowest peak. So species that are living in the river are practically living in a water stress.
0: The irrigation schemes he speaks of are growing, including on new tributaries, like here, the Shashika. The water is used for agriculture and, increasingly, for coastal tourism infrastructure. Albania is no longer a hidden gem. Tourism is booming. Between 2021 and 2025, the number of visitors doubled. Around a third come from the European Union. Tourists from India and elsewhere benefit from simplified visa regulations, while US Americans require no visa at all. Last year alone, nearly 12 million visited the country of less than 3 million residents. Prime Minister Edi Rama now wants to move beyond mass tourism and focus on luxury travel.
1: My fight is to bring in Albania foreign direct investment. My fight is to make happen developments that will be absolutely, not simply great for Albania, but will be a gift to Europe.
0: The Ministry of Environment is also the Ministry of Tourism. We wanted to speak to them about a potential conflict of interest, but they didn't answer our request. But many Albanians do believe that tourism can benefit them.
5: Tourism can really save Albanians because our economy was pretty much based on immigrants' remittances. But that is a phenomenon that at a certain point ends. There are more jobs that each investment creates. There are, even in rural areas, someone can benefit from that. Because more investment means more tourists, and more tourists means more need to buy something from Albania. And Albanians can benefit from that.
0: Jared Kushner, son-in-law of US President Donald Trump, made headlines when his company announced plans to develop the flamingo-filled Nata Lagoon and the nearby island of Sazan. Other investors, including companies from Qatar, are also involved. This is no small hotel project. Plans call for a massive luxury resort complex, including thousands of villas and townhouses, apartments, a casino, a golf course and amusement parks, with an estimated price tag of over 4 billion euros. Since then, Albania has experienced some of the largest protests in its history. At the end of May, thousands gathered outside Prime Minister Rama's offices. In June, protesters tore down perimeter fences around the Nata Lagoon. A private security company had sealed off the construction site. The fences are now gone, but sections of forest and dunes have already been cleared to create a kilometre-long corridor through the landscape. Many local groups say it's unacceptable.
3: It infringes the very notion of a protected area. You declare a protected area for not having those type of infrastructures within them, and not the other way around. We are talking about the massive transformation of the landscape and an urbanization of the area that is at the moment natural and almost pristine. So it's basically changing the whole character of the landscape from a natural one to an urban one. It's basically building a new city.
0: This bridge is being built to support future construction work. Conservationists say it's another intervention with potentially large consequences.

0: especially the Narta Lagoon is a product of the free-flowing Viosa River, and it has its ecological, geological and hydrological connections with the river. And what makes them fragile is this water exchange between the sea on one side and the fresh water on the other side.
1: A vicious circle. If more water is extracted, the ecosystem could collapse. Fish and crustaceans die, birds lose their food source, and many species disappear. Although the protests have become smaller, they continue. For many demonstrators, it's a lot bigger than the environmental concerns. We are also calling on this government to take responsibility for all the corruption, destruction and privatization of public spaces that have taken place in our country. I'm here because Albania is on sale. This government is selling the whole country. They are driving us out of Albania. I urge Europe to turn its eyes to Albania. And that's exactly where the issue becomes a problem for Albania. The country has sought membership in the European Union for years. It would bring major benefits, especially for a small nation like Albania. Fewer tariffs, subsidies from Brussels, and potentially adoption of the common currency. Critics say the government's approach is creating challenges for the accession process, especially because of recent developments.
2: An investment law that was allowing foreign investors to capture like the most beautiful areas of Albania. And now, in the name of economic development, there could be interventions in the protected areas, buildings, and tourism projects.
1: This development is in direct contradiction to several EU directives on environmental protection, including specifically the Birds Directive and the Habitats Directive. Members of the European Parliament have raised concerns about fast-tracked amendments to environmental laws in Albania that were pushed through in 2024. They occurred without public consultations or with reduced environmental scrutiny, which ended up permitting the construction of these major commercial projects inside ecologically sensitive areas and protected coastal zones. The government has since spoken about repealing the amendments, but some are still worried about the implications for the rest of the country.
3: The changes of 2020-24 basically open up the gate for this type of development everywhere and in all protected areas. So even the Albanian Alps, even Viosa National Park are not safe from this type of developments, because why would they be? If it is in the law that, you know, if you are a high-end tourism investor, you can build even inside protected areas in Albania, then it means that the whole territory of Albania is opened up for this type of development.
1: The growing search for pristine locations for luxury tourism is a global phenomenon. Sometimes public opposition succeeds. In Serbia, Jared Kushner planned to build a hotel on the site of the former Yugoslav army headquarters in Belgrade. After public resistance, he withdrew from the project. Other fights are ongoing. In India, an activist was jailed this month after protesting the construction of a luxury hotel inside Kaziranga National Park.
4: I believe that the two things can coexist. On one hand, foreign investments that bring knowledge and experience, and on the other hand, the government needs to be more transparent and needs to put a national tourism sustainability plan that protects the environment and the protected area.
0: So we are not, of course, against tourism, and potentially even on the increasing of tourism. It's just a matter of defining the ecological boundaries of the tourism and set up the sustainable models how to run tourism.
1: In Albania, this story is playing out in one of Europe's last wild places. On one side stands an ecosystem that holds promise for the future of the place and its people. On the other, massive investments that could forever change the landscape.
5: This hand has delivered some hard blows.
6: Dear Daiki, please forgive Mama for all that's happened. From now on, I want to do my best for you. Please, let's talk, like we did when you were little. It's easier to express your feelings in a letter than on the phone. I wanted to tell him that I'm leading a respectable life now, in the hope that he can understand me better.
5: They may have looked like an ordinary family, but Daiki's father and mother were gangsters. Now approaching 60, Mako Nishimura finally realizes what she put her son through.
6: He ripped up my letter. I not only neglected my duties as a mother, I dealt drugs. While I was doing that, my son had to look after his little brother. So he felt alone, very alone. That had to be tough on him.
5: As a young woman, Mako sought recognition among criminals. At 20, she officially became a gang member. That was in the mid-1980s, when her life started to veer off track. She left her bourgeois family and was drawn into the seemingly cool criminal underworld.
6: That was the time when I acted like a man. I was completely focused on becoming a real Yakuza.
5: Yakuza, that's the Japanese name for organized crime or the mafia. In their heyday, Japan's criminal gangs boasted some 180,000 members. They were notorious for their brutality, even among one another. Anyone who messed up risked losing a finger. The Yakuza's niches: illegal gambling, extortion, drug dealing, and arms trafficking. As the only woman in the gang, Mako felt the need to prove herself. She did everything expected of a true Yakuza, got the tattoos, and followed orders unconditionally, including the self-mutilation demanded by her boss after a fight about drugs. In the red light district of her home city of Gifu, she collected protection money from bars, a job normally done by men. Today she's less steady on her feet, but back then she strode confidently through this district. To earn respect, she stopped at nothing, not even selling other women into prostitution.
6: I trafficked women. They suffered a lot. They sold their bodies to pay off debts. Some were traumatized by doing so. Today, I'm really sorry about it.
5: But back then, she felt no remorse. She spent 2.5 years in jail for drug dealing and assault. Tougher laws and police pressure have got the gangs on the defensive.
6: Today, Yakuza can't even exact protection money. Businesses are going bust. There's no more work for them.
5: Now, yesterday's tough guys are showing their age and often penniless. Some clean up the streets of the city center voluntarily as penance for their crimes. So far, their efforts have met with little response. Mako got out of the scene in 2012. She now works in construction and volunteers to help others leave the criminal life behind them. She puts great effort into finding ex-Yakuza's jobs and accommodation. Still, many remain outsiders their whole life long. Mako is trying to pick up the pieces in her private life, too. At least the elder of her two sons has agreed to see her again. Each time she must make the 280-kilometer journey to Tokyo. Even then, it doesn't mean they'll reconcile. Mako already recognizes her son from afar. But he seems almost embarrassed by her arrival. He barely makes eye contact and quite literally keeps his distance. Daiki enjoys martial arts and dreams of becoming a professional. Mako has hired a personal trainer for him.
7: Status of the site is closed.

0: But the 29-year-old wrestles more with his family's past than with his trainer. His mother can pay all she wants, but she can't buy his love. I'd rather not have too much to do with her. I think she's a bad person. I always think she has something up her sleeve that she's trying to use me. That's still my impression. Daiki doesn't want people associating him with his mother. He says she should cast off their family name and revert to her maiden name.
1: Oh, that's the way young men are. They get embarrassed when their mother turns up. We've had a few years of radio silence behind us.
0: Still, he's agreed to meet with her again. Then, Mako hopes, her son will finally forgive her.

0: so incredibly beautiful and unbelievably full of life. This coral reef here in northeastern Brazil has created unique natural pools. And because they're so lovely, the beach in Porto de Galinhas is packed with tourists. Carla Benedetti and her family prefer to take the plunge and go diving instead. They're here on an important mission to save the coral reef, and they're willing to pay to do it.
1: In school, we learned a lot of theory about protecting coral. So it's super that we're going to experience that in practice now. I'm really excited.
0: Their mission kicks off with an exploration of the coral reef. It's under pressure. 2 years ago, the water temperature here reached almost 31 degrees Celsius, killing around 80% of the corals. Not far away, the final preparations are being made. Engineer Rudin Fernandez had planned to develop fish feed, but is now a reef rescuer instead. His team has been collecting fragments of coral to restore the reef, with cash and a little help from tourists. The smell of fish is in the air.
2: We only love and care for what we know. That's why the greatest challenge with coral reefs is getting folks to understand. That fishy odor you're smelling shows this isn't stone. It's a living being like us. It just doesn't move around.
0: In the coral nursery, Carla can see how the corals her predecessors have planted are growing. The three-hour adventure costs between 60 and 190 euros per person. The money is used to finance the work of the biologists who collect and clean the corals and monitor their health.
1: Coral reefs are the ocean's nursery grounds, where 25% of the species seek protection in order to procreate, feed, grow, and later venture out into open waters. And the local fishers are reliant on these natural pools for fish. It's something quite different to experience it yourself. Most of all, I feel a huge sense of gratitude that projects like this exist. It's great to witness marine life this close up. It's super.
0: On the raft, it's time for the main highlight, the hands-on work of rescuing 60 corals. Starting today, these pieces will be returned to the ocean. They'll be well protected until, in a few years' time, they're strong enough to be affixed to the reef. For a while now, the Benedettis have set their sights on regenerative tourism. That means ensuring nature is better off when you leave than before your visit.
1: We often think that we have a rather negative influence on the environment. But here, the influence is positive. So that's a really good feeling.
0: Protecting corals is one of this century's most urgent tasks. In around 25 years' time, global warming could result in the disappearance of 90% of the world's corals, and with it, entire ecosystems. With support from scientists at the local university, Rudin is testing whether corals that are protected from the wind and weather grow quicker than in the ocean. The results are still unclear. The Benedettis are also helping protect the reef's future. Rudin figures it would be optimal if they could plant 180 pieces of coral a day instead of 60. To do that, they'd need more tour operators to take part. But the number of potential helping hands is huge, and it would be a win for everyone, nature, fishers, and tourists alike.
2: I'm doing my duty. That's the way I see it, and I'm thinking ahead. What more can we offer people? How can we expand and keep improving?
0: Carla and her family are now official godparents for the corals. They'll regularly receive photos so they can see how their pieces of coral are flourishing now they're back underwater.
2: Just beneath the soil lies gold. In Marangan, Jambi province, illegal mining operates in broad daylight, hidden among palm oil plantations. With gold prices rising, activity here is intensifying. For safety reasons, we cannot show their faces.
3: There's no farming here. The land isn't fertile. There are no factory jobs either, so we don't really have a choice. I know this work is illegal, but if we can't earn a living, we can't eat. Rather than turning to crime, we do this. We're not harming anyone.
2: Illegal gold mining is not limited to Jambi. It stretches across the country. The Indonesia Mining Institute estimates illegal mines produce around 120 tons of gold a year, nearly matching the country's official output. Authorities say the trade was worth up to $59 billion between 2023 and 2025. Small illegal mining sites can yield up to 10 grams of gold a day, while miners earn just $12, risking raids and fatal accidents.
3: We know this work is dangerous, and we're afraid. But we do it to support our families. We are asking for understanding and solutions so we can work without fear.
2: In Jambi, the practice has gone on for decades, with the number of mining sites continuing to grow. Local residents say some operations are backed by people linked to the government, while others are protected by communities who depend on mining for income.
3: Illegal gold mining is extremely difficult to eradicate. It involves the livelihoods of many people and has been going on for years. Police action alone is not enough. That's why we need support from local communities so people understand that illegal mining is dangerous.
2: The damage is severe. WALI, an environmental NGO, says illegal gold mining has destroyed 44,000 hectares of forest, increasing the risk of floods and landslides, while mercury has polluted rivers. Yet the government admits shutting the mines down completely could harm local livelihoods.
3: In Jambi, certain areas have already been designated as community mining zones. However, regulations prohibit the use of heavy machinery. The goal is to ensure people can still make a living, but in ways that do not damage the environment or put their own safety at risk.
2: The government's plan reflects the hopes of many miners, but environmental activists warn it could backfire. Without effective oversight, it may legitimize illegal mining and ultimately worsen environmental damage.

0: There's war and climate change, and yet
1: we have enough calories in the world produced to feed everybody.
0: Harvests have been good, and prices are falling.
2: We are seeing improvements in agricultural productivity, for example, in India, across Latin America.
0: So why are hundreds of millions of people on Earth still going hungry?
3: Made in Germany. In 30 minutes. A city that welcomes everyone.
4: Toronto to me is love.
5: It doesn't matter where you're from, you're still welcoming here.
6: 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It's family. We're all family here.
3: Beautiful but never pretentious. And wilder than you might expect.
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3: When night falls in Toronto. In 75 minutes.

0: A hospital in the shadow of war. Joseph Yacoub, the only surgeon in the area, works here. The region suffers from extreme poverty and decades of civil war.
1: They come empty-handed. They have no food. They have no shelter.
0: Dr. Yacoub and his team are the last resort for many.
2: Mm-hmm. Oh my God, this is too small.
3: A lot of us have lost children due to neglected health, disease, and malnutrition. We want a future in which we don't lose any children.
0: Sudan, a hospital in the shadow of war. Watch now on YouTube.

This is DW News, and these are our top stories. US President Donald Trump has slammed the Supreme Court for denying his plan to limit mail-in voting for November's midterm elections. Trump claimed, without evidence, that the mail ballot system was vulnerable to fraud and wanted the US Postal Service to decide who could receive ballots. One justice said the plan may ultimately be legal, but there was not enough time to reasonably implement it. Ongoing conflicts in the Middle East are causing energy prices around the world to skyrocket. In Germany, gasoline and diesel are reaching highs not seen since the beginning of Russia's war against Ukraine. Earlier this year, the German government introduced a temporary fuel tax cut to relieve motorists. Whether to renew that concession is now causing disagreements among the country's coalition partners. Anti-government protesters in Serbia have formally entered October's snap election. The student movement, seen as the main challenger to the government, submitted its list of candidates. Populist President Aleksandar Vučić called an early vote in response to the ongoing protests, triggered by a deadly railway station roof collapse 2 years ago, blamed on corruption.